0: They, being the two leaders, have agreed to a new framework for the following future years that will not only acknowledge the very real differences that exist between these two countries, but also examine how to cooperate together, how to collaborate, especially as it pertains to trade. And also, this is a framework they say that is going to last for at least the next several years.
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1: President Trump unveiling a new website to help mothers and future mothers across America. Fox's Jared Halpern has that.
14: On Mother's Day, the administration launched the website moms.gov to help support expecting women and their families. Information on adoption assistance, pregnancy support, nutrition tips, and mental health resources are all available on the site. President Trump also highlighting how his administration is enacting groundbreaking child care reforms to improve federal child care programs.
15: These reforms will give states more flexible, lower costs, increased options, and empower parents to choose what care works best for them.
14: Critics say the president's cuts to Medicaid and the Affordable Care Act forced hospitals and maternity wards to close across the country, especially in rural areas.
1: More than 5 million American women live in rural maternity deserts where there is limited access to birthing centers, hospitals, or obstetrics. A lawsuit alleging Netflix is addictive and actively designed that way, and that it steals data from customers. Here's Fox's Madeline Rivera.
0: Texas Attorney General Ken Paxton is suing Netflix, claiming the company is using its platform to steal data from its users and specifically designed the app to be addictive. Netflix CEO Ted Sarandos tells Fox those allegations aren't true.
16: Do we make great television? Yes. Guilty. Do we make it artificially addictive? Absolutely not.
0: Sarandos did say Netflix catered to customer desire in its early days by not advertising and releasing all its original programming episodes at the same time, effectively creating the binge-watching phenomenon. The legal action follows rulings against other big tech companies like Facebook and YouTube, which are both found guilty of violating consumer protection laws in separate lawsuits.
1: Federal lawmakers are hinting there could be action at the federal level, including regulating streaming service. I'm Jane Fergus. This is Fox News.
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7: And it's Blast Off from Huntsville, Alabama. 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I'm your host, Gary Nolan, here to help you take charge of your money is Don Cloud. Don has helped hundreds of clients achieve their financial success. Been doing it for quite a while, over 25 years. So here we are, almost mid-April. It's tax time. People dread this time of year, Don, but I guess you're okay, right? You're all set?
11: I'm ready to go. I usually file an extension, so no. Yeah. It is that time. So it is game on. You know, people are looking for their documents. Where are they at? Do I have them all? Yeah. I didn't get something from here. What is a 5498? All sorts of stuff.
7: Yeah. Everybody's all confused right now.
11: Everybody's right? Wanting to, yeah, make sure they've got it done.
7: Well, the show is about taxes, so the show is going to be, pardon the pun, very taxing, Don.
11: Oh, no. Oh, that was awful. That was awful.
7: Pretty bad, yeah, I must admit. Yeah. All right, so let's get started. Most people think tax season about reporting the past, but the real value is shaping the future. With April 15 deadline just a few days away, a lot of investors are focused on one thing, getting their taxes filed. But here's the reality. Some of the most important decisions haven't been made yet, because even this close to the deadline, there are still strategies that can impact not just this year's taxes, but long-term retirement plans. So the question becomes, are you just finishing your taxes or using this moment to improve them? Here's the first question I want to ask you. What can retirees still do before tax deadline that actually makes a difference, Don?
11: Oh, well, that's a very good question. So let's just jump right into it. Even in the final days, there are still meaningful moves that can be made, like IRA contributions if you're eligible, HSA contributions, certain business-related deductions for those with side income, for some, qualified charitable donations. And if you heard me speak very much or heard me talk about taxes, I usually reference them as QCDs. QCDs, it's qualified charitable donations may already be in play, but others may still be able to offset income through strategic giving. These aren't just small tweaks either. They can influence, you know, taxable income and future planning. So the question is, you know, what is your objective with your taxes? And oftentimes when we meet individuals, we'll get we don't want to pay any more than we have to. And I'm like, okay, what are you doing to engage that? Well, you know, they really don't have a plan. So, you know, taxes is one of those things. I always reference it like this, you know, if you're thinking about taxes as only last year, then it's like driving a very exotic sports car and you're only looking in the rearview mirror. You're missing the windshield. The windshield's where everything's happening, and the rearview mirror is what's behind you. It's what's already happened. So when you talk about tax forward planning, what's the difference is you're looking out the windshield. You know, right now, what's the best time to plan for 2026 taxes, which are due next year? Is right now. Right now is when you need to be making the moves, doing the QCDs, looking for the options and how to position yourself to be advantageous, especially in retirement, because I know you don't want to believe this, but taxes usually get a little bit more complicated in retirement than when you were working.
7: Yeah, absolutely. So why do so many retirees miss last-minute tax opportunities, Don?
11: Well, tax preparation and tax planning are often treated as the same thing, and they're just not. Preparation is about reporting what's already happened. Planning is about making decisions before windows close. You know, many people talk to their CPA once a year, which actually limits what can actually be done. So, and if you think about that, it's like, you know, going into the doctor, you know, 6 months after you've had the car wreck and your bones have healed incorrectly and said, hey, what's wrong? How can we do anything? It's like, well, not really. It looks like you're about done. Let's get this filed, you know?
7: Yeah, that's exactly.
11: That's kind of what we're looking at here. So, you know, and that, and also, you know, when you do start doing tax forward planning, some of this hits your investment plan, which often a lot of your CPAs are very reluctant and or not licensed to actually say, hey, you should actually be more aggressive in your non-qualified and your Roth accounts than that retirement account, because every time you grow that retirement account with deferred taxes, you're doubling. I mean, you're increasing your tax liability very, very much. So you're taking your risk. I mean, that really gets into planning, and a lot of times they're not licensed for that, and they will a lot of times shy away, and they'll say, well, you know, you could contribute to your IRA. You've got $1,500 left of room. That's tax, you know, preparation. That's not tax forward planning.
7: Right, absolutely. The show is Launchpad to Wealth with Don Cloud. 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I want to give you the phone number, get on Don's calendar, get you all set up with that comprehensive plan. There's no cost. 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That number is 855-699-3471, 855-699-3471. 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You deserve a more confident plan to retire. Want to be stress-free, peace of mind. Fact of the matter is Don and the team cannot help you unless you pick up the phone and do that. That number again is 855-699-3471. So how do required minimum distributions complicate this time of year?
11: All right, so if you are at a point in your life where you have a certain number beside your birthday number, you have to take required minimum distributions. Now, this is where things start to stack, okay? And I want to use the word stack very strategically because I want you to think about it like building blocks. That income can push them into higher tax brackets, talking about retirees, increased taxation on Social Security, even trigger IRMA surcharges on Medicare premiums. And once it's reported, there's very little flexibility. So, you know, is it the real strategy to how to fix these things before they actually become a problem? And, you know, it is shocking to me, especially because I still have a lot of folks here that are in aerospace that just, I guess they enjoy doing their own taxes. And they will say, what happened here? And I'm like, well, you know, we talked about this in your tax plan. And when you start doing this, your income taxes are going to go from here to here. Now's a great opportunity to do Roth conversions, whatever it is. And they'll come back and say, what happened? I'm like, what do you mean? Yeah. And they're like, well, I took my RMDs like I was told, but now I've got all this, I'm having to pay all this taxes. I'm like, yeah, because that dollar that you took made a dollar of Social Security that was untaxable, taxable. And then that shoved all of this into another marginal bracket. And if you've really done a real good job saving and you have high RMDs, then you're just like, well, hello, welcome to IRMA. This is not your second cousin at the reunion that you love talking to either. You know, you're paying more for your Medicare. So, yeah, it gets complicated fast. And you're like, what can I do? I'm like, well, not a whole lot now, but, you know, maybe we could look at QCDs to offset some of this if you're a giving person. But the real opportunity to fix this was 10 years ago.
7: Yeah, it's like a domino effect, isn't it? Just things.
11: It is. It just stacks up, and then people like,
7: up.
11: Yeah, and oftentimes when I'm working with people that you know are younger, that's you know late 50s, early 60s, that are looking to retire, and when I show them how much they've got to take in required minimum distributions, they are often flabbergasted. They're like, yes. I never knew. I'm like, yeah, that's the reason why we're talking about it now. You've got time to fix it. So
7: right, exactly right. Couple of minutes left. Why is this deadline more emotional than people realize, Don?
11: Because writing a check to the IRS makes things real. I mean, you don't get any more real than actually writing that on the check. it's one of those things to see the numbers on a statement. It's another thing to feel the impact in cash flow. The moment that you write the check often triggers a desire to, I don't like to say, but do better next year. I want to do better next year. But without a plan, the intention fades quickly. It's kind of like, you know, you got all this willpower, but tomorrow the willpower cut it by 50%, and then the next cut it by 50% again. And it just kind of goes away. So instead of reacting to what you owe, what you should be focusing on is what can you control right now? You can control where your income comes from, where you take distributions from, how you tithe. You can affect all of these things, and now's the time in 2026 to fix the rest of 2026 if you're getting caught off guard by how much taxes are.
7: Yeah. Income plan. You need an income plan, right?
11: Income plan all day long.
7: All right. Looks like we're up against the clock. Final thoughts on segment one.
11: Yeah.
7: And what you do for listeners when you meet with them, Don.
11: Yeah. So it's funny you mentioned that. A lot of our listeners that we meet with say, hey, you know what? I feel like I've saved really well, but they're still concerned. And like you mentioned, about having a plan that ensures their income will last their lifetime and is also tax advantageous. You see, and that's what drives us. That's what drives our team. That's what we do day in and day out. 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
11: Well, the biggest tax mistakes don't happen before April 15th. 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
7: 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Let's get a hold of Don and the team, get you all set up with that comprehensive plan. There's no cost, there's no obligation. All right, so here we go, more on taxes. Once taxes are filed, most people mentally checked out, but that's exactly when planning should begin. There's a pattern every year. People file their taxes, feel relief, and move on. But for retirees, that might be the single biggest missed opportunity of the entire year, because once you know your numbers, you finally have clarity, and clarity creates opportunity. Why is the period right after tax season so important for planning, Don?
11: Well, let's just get to it. I mean, your mind's on it, you know, because right now you're working with real data, not estimates, real data. You know your income, you know your tax brackets, you know your deductions, you know your exposure. That allows for proactive decisions like Roth conversions. Did I mention Roth conversions? Did I mention that Roth conversions marry up to your income plan so that you know exactly how much you should? I'll stop right there. But anyways, income adjustments, capital gain strategies. Let's not forget about where we want to take our risk and how we want to take it. Waiting until next year means losing months of opportunity, months of planning opportunity. So, you know, the right time to work on this stuff is right after tax season. So, you know, this is where your mind's in it. You don't have to re-spool up to get back on subject. Like I was talking about a minute ago where you talk about willpower, you know, tomorrow it's 50%, the next day it's 50% of that, the next day it's, and then you kind of like, you know, it's kind of like exercise. Front of the years, I've already missed my, you know, New Year's resolution. It doesn't matter now. So yeah, tax filing's kind of the same way.
7: Yeah, the gyms are empty now. They were.
11: Yeah, gyms are empty.
7: They were filling in January, but not anymore. So what, I don't know what this is. What is tax bracket fill strategy and why is it so powerful?
11: Tax bracket fill strategy. This is one of those lesser discussed strategies, because a lot of times when you start doing this and as a planner at our firm, we talk about this, and when you're talking to somebody that's not really up to the taxes on how all this stuff really works, they just know they need to write a check in April. This, you can really get glossy eyed on this. So let me break it down real easy. This can have a huge difference over time. It involves intentionally realizing income like Roth conversions up to the top of your current tax bracket without spilling into the next one. Done correctly, it can reduce future RMDs, lifetime tax liabilities, and when you really start optimizing where you take your risk, this is where you can see that you can modify the estate without taking any more risk. Now, notice I didn't say changing anything, just where you take your risk and doing this. Sometimes you can find that you'll leave 10 up to 20% more to your heirs by simply doing this, which is filling up the bucket. You know, so instead of avoiding taxes entirely, it could be a smarter move to control them when you pay them and at what rate. So this is gets, so I'll give you an example. Let's say that you're in a 12% marginal bracket. All right. Now in that 12% marginal bracket, let's say that you just crossed into it a little bit. And let's say you got $50,000 before you go into the next marginal bracket, which is the 22. So what happens there is you can do a Roth up to that amount, and that's going to reduce future taxes. You're already in that bracket, and unless something's going to change, you're probably going to stay in that bracket. So instead of being shoved into a higher marginal bracket later on when you have to take RMDs, and yes, this happens quite often, this is where you have a golden opportunity to augment your estate, prepare for the future, and structure things correctly by filling up that tax bracket. It is so critically important. But guess what? You got to have your data. You have to know where you're at. You have to know how much income you're taking. You have to know how much your dividends and capital gains is going to spit off your investment portfolio to get very close on this. So you have to do a full plan. And that's part of why this is so important to understand it during tax time.
7: Yeah. It's not a do-it-yourself situation. It sounds pretty confusing to me, Don, to be honest with you.
11: Well, you can. I don't want to take people's hope away because, you know, I'm one of those, I'll do it myself. When I go to, you know, about 2 weeks of locking myself in a bedroom with a spreadsheet to try to get a tax calculator to work and then project my assets growth, work in market volatility, and then filling the gap, that's when I'm like, yeah, the software that's purpose-built for this stuff is really much, much better.
7: Mm-hmm. Absolutely.
11: It can, yep.
7: Yeah. The show is Launchpad to Wealth. I'm your host, Gary Nolan. Here to help you take charge of your money is Don Cloud. Don is with Cloud Financial, of course. I want to give you the phone number, get on the calendar, get you all set up with that comprehensive plan, with that launch pad to wealth plan that Don talks about. 855-699-3471. That's the number to call. The folks at Cloud Financial standing by this weekend, ready for your phone call. 855-699-3471. Do it right now while you're thinking about it, while the show is on. Someone will get back to you right away if you get voicemail, all right? So how do Roth conversions fit into this conversation right now?
11: Okay, so with ongoing uncertainty about future tax rates and raising federal debt, we know that we've got a debt. You know, a lot of people worry about that as they're talking about future taxes. Many retirees are reconsidering tax diversification. Now, you were like, what? Wait, I've heard of diversification. What's tax diversification? And what you're doing is you're converting a portion of your pre-tax assets now, especially in low-income years after retirement, typically, and you can create tax-free income later. Now, timing matters, and spreading conversions over multiple years is the key. Now, if you want to be really smart and use the terminology, the lingo that financial advisors use, you want to call this, is called a Roth rollout is what it is our industry. Yeah. So what the goal is to minimize taxes over these years, prepay some of this so that when you do get to RMD, you're not shoved into those higher brackets. You're not shoved into a position where you got to pay IRMA, and you're creating tax-free growth in other places. So you can take your foot off the gas pedal on tax deferred assets. There's so much to do here. People really don't realize, without taking 1 ounce more risk, just identifying the income plan, tax plan, and estate plan, how much you can modify your estate size just by getting a couple of things right here. And it's very powerful.
7: Mm-hmm. So what role does IRMA play in tax planning that most people overlook? And again, IRMA is not your second cousin, right?
11: No, it's IRMA, Income-Related Monthly Adjusted Amount. All right, so that's talking about your Medicare. Understand, and I view things a little bit different. You know, if you ask me what inflation is, I'm going to call it a tax. If you ask me what IRMA is, I'm going to call that a tax too. You have too much assets, you're being taxed on this, is a way to think about it. But IRMA can increase Medicare premiums based on income levels from 2 years prior. Now, many retirees trigger it without realizing it, especially when doing large withdrawals. Did I mention large withdrawals?
7: You did.
11: Okay. All right. Large withdrawals. All right. So if you're out there and you're building a house, you know who you are, who I'm talking to. I'm like, you should finance. It's going to be cheaper. Spread this over. No, I want to pay it off. Anyways. I'll stop. I'll get off my soapbox. Or conversions, all right? So if you're pushing high conversions into Roth, realizing that income, or taking large distribution from tax-deferred accounts, I'm talking to you. This is essentially a hidden tax tied to your income. So when you're making tax decisions, you're not only looking at the taxes, we have to look at the ripple effects. And by ripple effects, we're talking about taxation on Social Security and IRMA, both of these are structured on your overall income. And it's very important that you understand this. So, you know, getting this right the first time will save you pain down the road.
7: Mm-hmm. About a minute or so left on. Why do retirees need coordination between their advisor and the CPA?
11: Well, because tax strategy doesn't exist in isolation or in an echo chamber. You know, investment decisions, withdrawal strategies, tax planning, all interconnect with one another. You know, if you pull a string over here, it affects something over there in another plan. Without coordination, opportunities are missed, mistakes can compound. And let's be very direct, CPAs report the past. Advisors are the ones shaping the future. So those conversations need to somewhat run in tandem. Now, I have had some tax preparers and CPAs not like me doing Roth rollout strategies. And oftentimes when that happens, I'll say, have you looked at what their projected R&Ds are at if they have a 5-7% growth rate in their portfolio? Well, that's on down the road. Okay, no, it's not. This is coming. And heaven forbid one of them pass away, and then we get a widow who's now in a lower marginal bracket with all this income spilling in. It gets even worse. And usually when I preface a tax preparer, CPA, with that data, then they kind of start to back up a little bit on that hard decision of defer. Mm-hmm. Because when you start looking at projections, which this is not their job, of how much larger the estate can be, that's when we have, you know, we need this coordination. So it's more of, hey, your CPA, let's talk about what's last year. What do we need to change inside the investment portfolio, maybe to adjust your taxes for this year? But now you need to listen to me as to what probably makes sense in 5, 10, 15, 20 years for this client based on what they have deferred and how much it's going to increase. And so you see where that needs to be a handshaking yep. relationship?
7: Yes.
11: It makes a big difference. Anyways, right, I know I'm about to run over. It's up against the clock. So, you know, we've talked about a lot of things here. We've talked about risk. We've talked about taxes. And it's a great conversation that we're having. But I'd like to let our listeners know that our advisors, our team, have a few openings on our calendar each week for anyone who may have more questions about Irma, about tax forward planning. 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It spans the estate, it spans risk management, health care, taxes, and so much more. 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And this will include creating a spending plan, setting savings and investment goals, developing a strategy to achieve those goals while protecting your wealth. Now, our strategies are often used by folks with over $1 million saved for retirement, but if you're serious about your retirement planning, then let's connect. 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
7: And look at that. 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Let's dive into segment number three. It's not just about what you earn in retirement. It's about what you keep. Now, when people think about retirement risks, they think about the market. But one of the most predictable and often misunderstood risks is taxes, and unlike the market, taxes are guaranteed. So my first question is, why are taxes considered one of the biggest risks in retirement today, Don, as we continue along with our tax show today?
11: Our tax theme, yeah, because many retirees have built the majority of their savings in tax-deferred accounts, like 401ks, IRAs, and that means that every dollar withdrawn is taxable. You know, much like your RMDs, when they begin, that tax exposure increases. Now, often at the same time, Social Security and other income sources kick in. So your nest egg, really what's happening is it's beginning to be spoken for by Uncle Sam for you. So, you know, just understanding that all this deferred money, there's a day of reckoning coming, which is you got to pay tax on it. And what bracket you're in, how Social Security taxation is functioning, and all these things work together that can really make your taxes, which are certain, a very big impact. So the solution to that is tax forward planning. While we're at it, if you don't, because I haven't mentioned it at this show, there's four keys to planning. income, investment, taxes in the state, and they're in that order. So although we're talking about taxes, you have to design your income plan and your investment portfolio to minimize as much of that as possible. So anyways, but yeah, it is one of the biggest underestimated, I would say, hurdles in retirement that people just don't think about.
7: Mm-hmm. Yeah. So how can tax diversification improve retirement outcomes?
11: Well, having assets across taxable, meaning non-retirement accounts, tax-deferred, 401ks, IRAs, and tax-free, which is going to be Roth accounts, and if you like insurance, if you got cash value, that also falls in that bucket. Gives retirees flexibility. It allows for strategic withdrawals based on tax conditions each year. Now, without that flexibility, retirees are forced into taxable income whether they want it or not. So it isn't diversification. It's more than the investments, about the tax positioning as well, so that you're minimizing that. So, and I'll give you a great example here. I often ask people, you know, what's the most taxable asset? And I'll write tax deferred, regular money, and Roth. And they'll say, oh, well, the most taxable is regular money. I'm like, well, okay, what tax is it? Ordinary income. I said, well, if it's tax deferred, if it's over a year, you hold the investment, what is it? And they're like, and immediately a majority of people kind of get a blank look on their face. It's because they don't understand that that's long-term capital gains. And I'll help them. I'll say, what's long-term capital gains? I said, what rate is that? The maximum. They're like, I don't know, 15. I'm like, well, it's actually 20. Mm-hmm. I said, what's the maximum rate on income taxes? And then you start seeing the synapses within the brain start stitching this together. They're like, oh, so we should be, and then they can start fleshing this out. And that's why tax diversification and understanding where to take your risk is so critical as you move into retirement. It's a big deal.
7: Mm-hmm. So what is a tax torpedo, and why should retirees be aware of it?
11: All right, so the tax torpedo refers to the way Social Security benefits become taxable as income rises, effectively creating a higher marginal tax rate than expected. It catches many retirees off guard because it's not a standard bracket. It's a phase-in effect. And that means that small increases in income can lead to disproportionately higher taxes. So your income strategy has to account for this hidden impact of that. And what you and this really comes down to software. So oftentimes I'll have somebody say, hey, I want to take the family down to whatever on a great vacation, you know, before I pass away. And I'm like, well, please don't pass away. But, you know, I understand what you're trying to do here. How much do you think it's going to cost? Well, I think it's going to be $15,000. I'm like, all right. So where do you want to take it from? I take it from my retirement account. I'm like, you don't want to take it from the bank? Nope, I got CDs. They're paying me 2%. I'm like, okay, right. I don't understand that, but I'll listen to you. Okay,
7: yeah, exactly.
11: So,
7: right.
11: And then I can and then I can show that in a model, and they're like, wait, I took $15,000 out. How come my taxes are not, you know, $3,000? What happened here? I'm having to pay $4,200. I'm saying, well, because you didn't use that bank CD over there, or whatever cash it is, that's pushing you into a higher marginal bracket on Social Security. So now that dollar you took out made a dollar or 85 cents of another dollar taxable. And they're like, you lost me. And I'm like, I know. That's the reason why I'm showing you this. And then they'll say, well, you know, I don't like them 2% CDs anyways, or 3% or whatever it is. So they start, that is education, letting people kind of lead themselves to the right answer there. But yeah, that can really, if you don't understand how this functions, this can really blow you up if you're not careful.
7: Right, and that's why you need Don in your corner. Like I said before, it's not a do-it-yourself situation. The show is Launchpad to Wealth with Don Cloud. 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Want to be stress-free, peace of mind? 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So how does proactive tax planning impact legacy and family goals?
11: Oh, Gary, this is where it gets good. All right, so first let me tell you the problem. Taxes don't stop at retirement. They extend into estate planning. So heirs inheriting traditional IRAs, which means if mom and dad or somebody leaves you an IRA, often face compressed distribution timelines under the Secure Act, potentially creating large tax burdens. All right, so that's a lot of words. So let me break it down. If you inherit someone else's IRA and you're not a spouse, you're not married to the person that passed away and gave it to you, your distributions are often going to fall into a 10-year rule.
7: Yes.
11: Okay. So this is where strategic planning today can reduce that impact. So, you know, when we're talking about this, this can really add up. So when we're thinking about what assets to leave behind to our family, okay, if I had, let's say simple math. Let's say I've got four children and $1 million. I pass away with $1 million and each child's going to get 25,000. All right. Now the average age of men pass away is between 82 and 85. The average firstborn's born about 25 years to 30 years earlier. All right. So now this child's in their 50s.

0: What assets to give to who is very, very important as you're thinking about tax planning. That's what I was talking about. You can modify where you're taking your risk, how you're doing your taxes, Roth rollouts and all that, and you can end up passing on 10 to 15% more without taking an ounce more risk. It's just where you take your risk.
1: Right. So what mindset shifts helps retirees approach taxes more effectively?
0: Well, so mindset shifts. All right. So that's a great question. It's shifting from avoidance to strategy, because our whole working career, Gary, what are we taught? Don't pay taxes. If you can, defer it, wait for it. Okay, well, now you're in retirement. So instead of asking, how do I defer, it's how do I strategize? You know, how do I, instead of thinking, how do I pay less this year? The question becomes, how do I pay less over time? Now, the long-term views change everything from withdrawal strategies, investment decisions, and, you know, this is the difference between reacting and then actual planning. Now, I'll give you a great example of this. You know, I talk about the four plans. You got your income plan, your investment plan, your tax plan, your estate plan. We're talking about a taxes. But inside of your tax plan, you're also reaching over and touching your income plan, because it's what drives the taxes. But then you're looking at, okay, well, now your tax plan is augmenting and changing how or where you're taking your risk. All these things, when they're playing together in concert, it's like if you ever hear a symphony, it's like amazing versus a second grade symphony, which may not be as refined. One is such beauty, and the other one you see glimpses of beauty, and think of your plan kind of like that. And that's where it becomes very important to kind of have all these pieces working together, your income, your investments, your taxes, and the estate. And I know we're running up against the clock, but I want you to know it's more important than ever to know that your family has access to fiduciary financial planning team that covers all four plans, income, investment, taxes, and the estate. 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
1: And we continue more of our tax theme show today. Welcome back to the show. This is Launchpad to Wealth. I'm your host, Gary Nolan. 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

0: at 855-699-3471. Here's the first one. I'm about to file. Should I get it done and worry about planning later?
1: Oh, my goodness. Okay, all right. So filing is important, but it shouldn't be at the finish line. So let me give you an analogy. We're in Alabama, Talladega, big NASCAR place. When's the time to think about your tires? Is it before you go to race, 250 miles in, or that last lap as you're coming down the finish line to think about tires? It should probably be before the finish line. Yes. No, you, what you're seeing right now is valuable information about your tax situation. The best time to plan is when those numbers are fresh. So yes, go ahead, get your taxes filed. But the best time to plan is right now. While all that's still in motion, your mind's thinking about taxes. It's thinking about RMDs. It's thinking about, you know, Social Security taxation. You're nearing retirement. You're putting in the last bit of your 401k. Now's the time, while you're thinking about it, how it's impacting your taxes, is the time to reach out to somebody that does tax forward planning. So, you know, I can't say it enough. The best time to do it is when the numbers are fresh. Instead of moving on and then I'll think about it last year, you know, when things get a little less hectic. It's never going to get less hectic. It's always going to be hectic. As soon as you get your taxes, it's a great time to reach out to your financial advisor. If you don't have one, I encourage you to work with someone who does tax forward planning. I happen to know a firm, by the way.
0: Yeah, exactly. I do, too. It's Don Cloud. Don and the team are waiting for you. We're going to give you the phone number again in just a couple of minutes. I owed more than I expected. What does that tell me?
1: Well, it usually signals a lack of coordination between income, withdrawal strategies, and tax strategies. Now, it's not just about what's happened. It's about what you can adjust moving forward. And that's surprising, you know, that to me is surprising that is how actually useful that is. So is it the real question more about how to make sure it doesn't happen again? So I have some people who purposefully underpay the federal government, and then they're like, well, I can get interest on that money, still giving it to them. And then I have people in retirement, it's like, oh yeah, I got back a big fat, you know, return. I'm like, and that's where you have to be very cautious. Ideally, just for simplicity. So let me say this for simplicity, if you're trying to gain interest off of the money and wait until the last minute, that's different. But for simplicity, you want it to be very minimal. Okay. How much difference you owe or they owe you when it comes to filing your taxes. That means your distribution plan was on point. The withholdings from retirement accounts, meaning your IRAs, 401ks, annuity payments are on point. If you're not taking taxes out of Social Security, it means you're augmenting some other distribution and increasing taxes if you're having to pay tax on Social Security. All this comes together in your income plan to help you understand, you know, what you should be doing there. But if you owe more than you expected, that tells me something happened that you didn't plan for accordingly, or there wasn't enough withheld there.
0: Mm-hmm. Yeah, income plan, Don.
1: Absolutely, every time.
0: The show is Launchpad to Wealth. I'm your host, Gary Nolan. Don Cloud is with us like he is every week at this time. I want to get you on the calendar, all set up with that comprehensive plan. There's no cost. There's no obligation. Here's the phone number for you to get on this calendar, get you all set up as we blast off from Huntsville, Alabama again this week. 855-699-3471. 855-699-3471. The folks at Cloud Financial are standing by ready for your phone call. 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Like I said, you deserve a more confident plan to retire. Want to be stress-free, peace of mind? Starts by picking up the phone and dialing that number. Don and the team cannot help you unless you do that. 855-699-3471. Should I be thinking about Roth conversions this year? What do you think?
1: Oh, well, yeah. For any listener who sent that in, yeah, the answer is yes. No, I'm kidding. For many retirees, the answer is yes, but it depends on your income, your tax bracket, your long-term goals. The key is to doing it strategically, not at once. Let me repeat that one more time. The key to doing Roth conversions is to do it strategically, not all at once. And this is where planning becomes essential. So, and I can tell you, I've been doing this for so long. I can tell you that across the spectrum of people I meet who are within 5 years of retirement and then through retirement, probably 5% of the people I talk to absolutely, positively should not even consider doing a Roth conversion.
0: Why is that, Don?
1: Well, it's because they're going to end up using all that income for their needs, and or they're sitting on an income tax bracket where it just doesn't make sense to pay it and do a Roth conversion. If we're going to end up paying 10% extra, it's almost better if they don't. So, you know, and then you, if it's going to plug Social Security in such a fashion that they max that out and pay more tax, and then if they're near IRMA limits too. So that's where it sometimes is not a good idea. So, but there's 5% absolutely probably should not. There's about 5% that where they're going to retire and how they're going to retire should absolutely positively Roth every single dollar that they have as efficiently and as strategically as possible, especially if you got a long runway ahead of you. So they absolutely should do it all. And then that leaves about 90% of the people, Gary, who are in the middle. They probably should do some sort of Roth rollout strategy. And that's where this gets really interesting because, but you don't know. And what's frustrating for me as a financial advisor, when I look at my industry and it's like, well, do we buy NVIDIA? Do we not buy? Do we hold Tesla? Do we get rid of Tesla? Do we look? That's great. I think it's very important. But also, are we thinking about how that income plan affects the investment plan? In other words, maybe you don't need either one of those stocks. You might need to take some off the board to make sure you have enough to eat the rest of your life. Yeah. And then the other one, which is us jump past income investments, let's jump past the taxes. What are your taxes telling you that you should do on a long-term basis, on a go-forward basis to improve your position, you know, and to improve your income later in life? Because I most people will agree with me when I say this. I don't want to run out of money before I run out of life.
0: Right.
1: Running out of money before I run out of life means I have the last few years are very, very tough. I'd rather run out of life before I run out of money. And that's what building these plans strategically works for. And then also your estate plan for what you leave behind or what you hope to leave behind. How is it structured? Are you leaving deferred assets? So this question, should I or shouldn't I do a Roth this year, really just opens up a whole big thing of whether you should or shouldn't do a lot of things. And what I'm saying is they all need to coordinate. They need to work together synergistically.
0: Yeah, we got about a couple of minutes left. Is it too late to make a difference this year, Don?
1: For some strategies, the answer is yes. But for many others, it's no. And more importantly, it now is the perfect time to think about the tax impact for next year and beyond. You know, the bigger opportunity is still what can you do now, but it's more about what you can do going forward. So, you know, thinking about some things that you can do now is very important. But, I mean, I could spend an hour talking about, oh, well, you can do this and maybe you put a little bit more in your IRA or, hey, let's contribute to a Roth. You've got some room or your spouse can contribute to a Roth. When you start getting into little bitty stuff, that's great. But also your CPAs are very good at that as well. Where planning really shines is when you start looking 1, 2, 5, 10, 15, 30 years into the future. And saying, hey, what does this look like? You know, what happens if I grow my IRAs at 6% versus 9%? What happens if I grow my Roth at 6% versus 9%? And that's where you can really make enormous, I mean, enormous changes in the outlook of the estate is by doing that part of it right. But, you know, is it too late to make a difference this year? Maybe, but I would encourage people, don't just look at the windshield to think about where you're going. Look out the rearview mirror. Look out the windshield to think about where you're going, how fast you need to go, what's important to you, and get all those things nailed down. Right now, yeah, you might can save a few dollars here or there, but then what do we need to do with it? How do we allocate it? What do we do with those funds is another great question to ask. And I know you're about to tell me we're up against the clock. You know, Gary, now's a great time for us to open up the phone lines. I believe personally that education is the key to so many things in life, including retirement. I believe that so much that we, our firm, has set aside time on our advisors' calendars to meet with listeners. Now, here's what that process looks like. It starts with a simple phone call where we'll discuss any of your immediate concerns. 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
0: Happy to do so. 855-699-3471. That's the number to call, folks. 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I'd like to thank everyone for listening. 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
3: A suspected terrorist facing charges. I'm Deborah Valentine, Fox News. Iraqi national Mohammed al-Sadi is charged with coordinating terror attacks in Europe and planning other attacks in the U.S. and Canada. He's now in New York to face charges. Fox's Alexis McAdams is in New York City with more.
4: 32-year-old Mohammed al-Sadi, he's facing federal charges after investigators say the senior commander of an Iranian-backed terror group was involved in nearly 20 attempted attacks. Some were carried out in the United States, Canada, and in Europe. So the targets were a few things: Americans, Jewish people, and any U.S. interests, according to investigators. He was going to plant bombs at locations including the Israeli embassy in London, a Bank of America building in Paris, and Jewish institutions in New York City, Los Angeles, and Scottsdale. And if he wasn't going to do it, he was telling people to do it, according to the Fed. So al-Sadi was taken into custody in Turkey. He was arrested after information from an undercover agent foiled these plots. They arrested al-Sadi, brought him to New York. He's looking at six federal counts of terrorism-related offenses.
3: The investigation's ongoing. President Trump returned from a trip to Beijing, where he and China's President Xi Jinping talked trade, President Trump calling the trip fantastic.
5: Trump pointed to new trade deals like Chinese commitments of U.S. soybeans and Boeing aircraft purchases. Today, China's Commerce Ministry announced that the U.S. and China have agreed to expand agricultural trade. Critics, however, are blasting the president over what they call a clear lack of breakthroughs. We did reach out to Boeing for more context of what to expect out of this latest deal. Boeing issued a statement to Fox confirming an initial purchase of at least 200 aircraft, saying that they expect that there will be future commitments. They also went on to thank the president and the administration for making this happen, not only for this commitment, but really reopening the market to China.
3: Fox's Alexis Hogan, America's listening to Fox News.
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3: The USS Gerald R. Ford Carrier Strike Group returning to the U.S. after a long deployment, greeted with military honors. Fox's Lucas Tomlinson has the latest.
9: The carrier and her destroyer escorts had been at sea for more than 320 days, a record for an aircraft carrier since Vietnam. On the pier, Norfolk Secretary Hegseth awarded the entire strike group with one of the highest awards in the U.S. military.
10: It's my honor to present from the President of the United States the Presidential Unit Citation.
9: One of the destroyers in the strike group, the USS Winston Churchill, returning to her home port at Naval Station Mayport in Florida. The Presidential Unit Citation is the unit equivalent of an individual receiving the Distinguished Flying Cross or Navy Cross, an award for heroism in combat.
3: The strike group also took part in the raid to arrest former Venezuelan dictator Nicolas Maduro and fired missiles into Iran and shot down incoming drones and missiles. Former Vice President Kamala Harris has some ideas for the Democratic Party ahead of the 2026 midterms. Fox's Chad Pergram on Capitol Hill with more.
11: Harris pitched eliminating the Electoral College, granting D.C. and Puerto Rico statehood, and altering the Supreme Court so Democrats score more rulings in their favor. Some Democrats want to pack the Supreme Court. Republicans aim to boomerang these progressive ideas on Democrats in the midterms. Democrats also claim that Republican redistricting efforts are about race. But what Democrats do about it isn't certain. A strategy to counter redistricting might not be clear, but nothing survives in a vacuum. That's why Republicans want to underscore hyper-progressive ideas.
3: This comes as several states are in the midst of redistricting battles, including California and Louisiana, ahead of this fall's midterms. Primaries are underway today in Louisiana. I'm Deborah Valentine. This is Fox News.
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0: the people of Venezuela. They say if I ran for president of Venezuela, I'm polling higher than anybody has ever polled in Venezuela. So after I'm finished with this, I can go to Venezuela. I will quickly learn Spanish. It won't take too long. I'm good at language. And I will go to Venezuela. I'm going to run for president.
1: Ah, yes. President Donald El Trumpo. Presidente, El Presidente de Venezuela. What will happen to the gangs then? What will happen to Tren de Aragua then? What are the Democrats going to do without Tren de Aragua? Well, very happy Wednesday to you, and welcome. Welcome to our humble radio broadcast. You see, Big Mike Obama, Michelle Obama, showed up at an event, and people are actually concerned. She looks so thin. Her arms don't even look like tow trucks anymore. Looks like she could barely even tow a car at this point. People are concerned she might have the AIDS or something. She might have some kind of a disease causing her to become emaciated. I'm not too worried, honestly. She looked okay. Hey, does her mom still live in the White House where she lived for 8 years? Because she was there. Her mother was living in the White House for 8 years. Kind of a fun story. Nobody ever did a TV news story about it because it's all a cover-up, the Democrat Party. The whole thing is big cover-up. President Trump, you may have seen, I actually watched Air Force One take off yesterday from Andrews, headed for China, where they have communism, kind of like in New York. You see New York Mayor Kwame Mondami, you see him there, Zoran Kwame Mondani. He's dancing on a rooftop, isn't he? It's like a musical. It's like musical theater. I think he's dancing around the roof. It might be Gracie Mansion that he's skipping around the roof of the building, claiming he's done such a great job and ignoring the $4 billion statewide bailout for the corrupt city of New York run by a communist jihadi. And, hey, what has he done about those people attacking the synagogue over the weekend? Has he done anything about that? Is he going to give them an award, invite them all over to dinner at Gracie Mansion, and talk about how they want to wipe out Israel from the river to the sea? Because the Democrat Party, they should really be wearing armbands at this point, shouldn't they? Yes, they should. No doubt about it. But we've got Kwame, Zoran Kwame Mamdani for you today. Because he's out there lying, and then Bernie Sanders jumped in to help him lie, because they, in the Socialist Workers Party tradition, they believe that a lie told once remains a lie. A lie told 1,000 times becomes the truth. Just like there, who was that, Michael? Was that their guy? I think that was their guy, Gergel. I think that was their boy, Gergel. That's who that was. And the Democrats, they believe in Gergel. There is no doubt about that. They believe in eugenics too. They believe in all kinds of nuttiness.
2: Did I hear you correctly say that perhaps he was influenced by Gergel and the Third Reich in terms of telling a big lie? I just want to make sure that's what I heard you say.
1: You're correct there, Reverend Al Charlatan. That is what I said. You're basically Nazis. Stop firebombing synagogues and calling people fascists. You see this other Democrat saying that, oh, yeah, this terrible Trump and the Republicans, and if the Democrats don't become stronger and shoot more people and firebomb more Jews, then we'll probably have fascism. No sense of, in the United States, no sense of irony, these people. Just the other day, mobs of Democrats attacking a synagogue, a Jewish school, terrorizing Jews for being Jews in New York City. It's all on camera. They're proud of it. They're all dressed like they're Hamas terrorists. It's like a scene from Lawrence of Arabia, but with a lot of cars in the background. And people smoking dope because it's New York, and there are a lot of Democrats up there. So they got that going. And that, yeah, this woman, oh, those fascist Republicans. And just if you were in the news business, like TV news, then you cut to the video just to demonstrate the irony of them attacking the synagogue and the Jewish school and terrorizing the children with yarmulkes while calling people fascists. No sense of irony, as I like to say. Remarkable stuff. But there are a lot of things going on yesterday. The president again headed off for China, communist China, where he's got every important CEO in America with him on Air Force One. And they're in there. It's a show of force like never before, economic force. And And, of course, the military force has been on display as well. But the president off to China landed more than an hour ago, I guess, but took off yesterday at about 3 p.m. Eastern time-ish, and took a long time to get there, I've got to say. I guess he probably, I don't know if they stopped for fuel or if they refueled in flight, could have refueled in flight. Air Force One can do that. But that's not important. Let's get back to all the business, because as the president was leaving on the south lawn of the White House, on his way to the helicopter, Marine One, he took questions from reporters for, I think, about 17 minutes. He's just walking to the helicopter, and he held a 17-minute press conference. During that time, he insulted two female reporters, called one of them stupid and one of them dumb. That it was based on the questions they had asked. It wasn't just completely out of the blue. It's not for looking dumb. It's because of what they had said. But I've got that for you, because, you know, the media, part of the Democrat Party and all that. Also, speaking being part of the Democrat Party, they've got a Salvadoran gang lover, an MS-13 gang lover, and he's a Democrat senator from Maryland. And he's just he's not one of the good guys. He's the guy who likes to go down and have margaritas with gang members in jail, incarcerated. Senator Chris Van Hollen at a hearing yesterday, and FBI Director Kash Patel was there. And Chris Van Hollen decided to take some left-wing article that has been debunked again and again, saying, oh, yeah, the FBI director is a drunk, and he's so drunk all the time, he's drunk at work, that when you call him, you can't even get a hold of him. And it's a fake news story. It's the kind of thing that happens when you're part of the Trump administration. You're targeted for shootings and for smears in magazines and things like that. But the back and forth got pretty interesting in the hearing yesterday, because Kash Patel was having none of this stuff from Chris Van Hollen, a Salvadoran gang-loving, leftist, un-American person. FBI's Kash Patel blasts Dem for having margaritas with alleged gang-banging rapists. Now, that's a good headline, don't you think? You got all kinds of stuff in there. You got margaritas. That's that right there in the headline with the senator and the FBI director. And then, having margaritas with gang-banging rapists, which is really where the Democrats are. They want to have more illegal alien gang members that are gang-banging rapists loose in the country to target and victimize children for malicious sexual intent. Just like most of the Democrats, honestly, like, you know, their boy Jeffrey Epstein, to name one. And Bill Clinton's still on the loose, isn't he? Speaking of gang-banging rapists. And I think Martin Luther King Day is coming up, speaking of gang-banging rapists. But never mind that. So I've got that for you, Kash Patel versus Chris Van Hollen, the illegal alien gang-loving Chris Van Hollen. Not one of the good guys. Not on Team America. Not by a long shot. Also in Tennessee, you know, the Democrats are trying to steal Congress by any means necessary, whatever means necessary, because they think they're Malcolm the 10th, but they're not Malcolm the 10th. They're just a bunch of corrupt 2026 left-wing radicals that love Hamas and not Israel, that love Iran and not America, that love open borders and not American children. The Democrat Party is like a cancer. It's like a cancer, I tell you, the party. But in Tennessee, you remember we were playing audio earlier this week of the lunatic, I can't remember his name, Jacobs or something, and he's cursing out the police and calling the black guy with a big 1970s kind of Lincoln Hayes afro, and he's got a Malcolm X goatee, and he's got scary glasses, and he's shouting at the police and calling him boy and calling him just being a racist because they're all racists. Dedicated Democrat Party racist. But the Republican, and so they've been misbehaving, the Democrats in the Tennessee State House, while this gerrymandering redistricting thing is going on in Tennessee. And it turns out that the Democrats had pre-stolen more than 40 House seats by gerrymandering in various states and stealing all of New England, not a single Republican representative from all of New England. That's six states, not a single Republican elected there. Because the Democrats are criminals, and when they're not carjacking you and robbing 7-Elevens, they're stealing congressional seats because, you know, crime is their bag, baby. But back to Tennessee, because the Democrat lunatics, you may remember, screaming and yelling and insulting and calling people names and... elected state... Boy, hey boy, state representative.
3: What's wrong with you?
1: MF or...
3: What is wrong with you?
1: What the heck is wrong with you?
3: Stupid mother...
1: Yeah, he got something about his mother there, and he's keeping it classy. He should probably be beaten with nightsticks and dragged away to prison and spend the rest of his miserable racist life there. But he's a normal Democrat. So the Democrats have obstructed. They've done everything but firebomb and self-immolate in the state house. But the Tennessee Republicans, they've done something quite remarkable and impressive. The Republicans running the state house there. They have stripped all Democrats, every Democrat elected to a statewide position in the state house, assembly, and state senate. They've all been stripped of all of their committees, meaning they can vote on bills, but they have no input on anything because they're rabble. They're Civil War rabble. And the Democrat Party's starting a second Civil War in the United States of America. They shot Trump once, tried to shoot him at least two other times, and really more. They shot Steve Scalise. They shot Charlie Hurt. They shoot and kill people. They shoot and wound people. They're attacking the police. They're defunding the police. The Democrat Party is a violent, criminal, radical party. And in Tennessee, the Republicans now, pretty great stuff. From the Democracy Docket, Tennessee Republicans strip Democrats from committees after protesting anti-black gerrymandering. The Democrat Party is anti-black. The Democrat Party created gerrymandering. The Democrat Party has pre-stolen more than 40 House seats across the country. The New York Times is happy that they did it because they're as corrupt as every Democrat in the hot tub. Every cross-dressing. How do they be, Michael, naked and cross-dressing at the same time? Nobody knows, but isn't that amazing? And in Tennessee, it's great stuff what they did. And honestly, liberals should be on notice, and Republicans should learn from this. Now, Sean Davis wrote on his Twitter account, "Notice has just been given to Democrats in the Tennessee House that all members of the Democrat caucus are being removed from all standing committees and subcommittees as a result of their behavior in the state house during the redistricting debates last week, which including setting fires inside the Capitol." You know, they didn't set the Church of the Presidents on fire, which the Democrats did here in Washington, because they're all criminals, and they'll burn everything American to the ground, being the fascists that they are, and attacking every synagogue they can get to with a Molotov cocktail. But Sean Davis saying the Democrats removed by the Republican leadership from all of the standing committees and subcommittees because of their behavior. And setting fire, they set fire to a Confederate flag, which is the Democrat Party flag, along with the bullwhip and that Robert Mapplethorpe photograph, too. In the state of Tennessee, political terrorism will not be tolerated. National Republicans, take note that this is how you exercise power, Sean Davis writes. And that's pretty strong stuff, I got to say, strong medicine. And the Democrats are waging a violent civil war against the United States of America and against our Constitution and our system of government. And they've been stealing House seats forever. And then the lying fake news media, they say, oh, the Republicans started it in Texas. And I read to you yesterday, the Speaker of the House, Mike Johnson. No, actually, every time Democrats say that, Mike Johnson said, no, actually look to New York for the Democrats having started this in 2022, I think he said. And the Democrats gerrymandering Illinois and California and Maryland and all of New England and the state of New York, and they're stealing House seats all over the place. And the New York Times and 60 Minutes and CNN, they're fine with that because they're Democrats, and all Democrats are now diseased criminals. It's a little bit sad, I've got to say. So, and again, I mentioned the mayor of New York, who's a jihadi and a communist, hates the Jews, doesn't do anything about that. The violent anti-Semitism rampant on the streets of New York. But he's out there claiming that he's done such a great job with the budget there. And he's such a liar that Bernie Sanders, communist, jumped in to back him up. And everybody there, the Democrats are all leaving out that Democrat Governor Kathy Hochul handed over $4 billion to bail out Zohran Kwame Mamdani. $4 billion to bail out New York City. And then he put together a video saying, look what a great job I've done fiscally. Man, I've best. And he's a lying Sacagawea of the First Order. Ran on raising everybody's taxes. Now he's not doing that. The state of New York bailed him out, and now he's literally putting out a video taking credit from a rooftop like he's in some kind of a cabaret musical. Amazing stuff. And Yehuda Teitelbaum, the New York State bailed you out, and we're all going to pay for it. Money doesn't grow on trees. I've heard that somewhere before. Have you heard that before? Money doesn't grow on trees? Yeah. Mayor Zohran Kwame Mamdani. That's he's all over. He's out there taking credit for stuff that he didn't do. Yeah. And 25 years after the September 11th attacks, the jihad is loose in Washington, in New York. It's here, too. You see the guy wearing what they call a mock suicide vest. Eyal Yacobi posting up wearing his Palestinian flag, Palestinian headdress, and what appears to be a suicide vest. You don't know it's a mock suicide vest until it doesn't blow up. And when do you decide it hasn't blown up? Well, the terrorists are terrorists, and the Democrat Party is a terrorist organization, too.

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10: Deal with Iran. I don't know if you saw that, but that was one of the things he said.
11: I must have. I did see the 17-minute thing live yesterday. And what did you take that to mean, CBS?
10: Means he's just trying to get the deal done as fast as possible, or he just stabbing us in the back without, you know, I mean, $6 a gallon of diesel in Virginia is disgusting.
11: Yeah, that hurts
10: right now.
11: That hurts, and it hurts everything. It hurts the price of food and grocery stores and so on. I think that he's working hard to fix that.

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1: Come.
2: I'm Jane Fergus. The Republican primary continues in Louisiana to unseat incumbent Senator Bill Cassidy. President Trump has endorsed Congresswoman Julia Letlow.
3: But the other two Republicans are questioning her past support for DEI programs, as well as criticizing her personal finances.
2: It's Fox's Jonathan Seri. The Strait of Hormuz is still closed.
4: More than 1,500 ships remain stranded in the Persian Gulf, including those filled with oil and fertilizer. Today, a senior Iranian official posted new plans for the toll booth that ships who want to make the risky transit through the Strait of Hormuz have to do.
2: It's Fox's Lucas Tomlinson. President Trump says Iran will have a very bad time if a peace deal isn't reached soon. America's listening to Fox News.
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0: Let's go to what Seabass was talking about there. Sebastian, a.k.a. Seabass, talking about what President Trump said on the south lawn of the White House heading to the Marine One helicopter yesterday, which would take him to Andrews, to Joint Base Andrews, to board Air Force One. And I watched Air Force One take off from a distance yesterday. I waved goodbye. I headed to China and all that good stuff. But let's go to what Seabass was talking about. And you can draw your own conclusions. But the president was asked yesterday, yeah, because there's a military conflict with Iran, which is the terrorist army, the terror state in Tehran, and they're stockpiling enriched uranium and used Barack Obama money to enrich the uranium so that they could use nuclear weapons on us. And Hussein Obama helped because he's not on Team America. But the president yesterday was asked about this. And listen, this is what Sebastian was talking about, what Seabass was talking about. And the president said, you know, well, I'm talking about a military campaign. What he's saying, I guess, is I'm not at the same time prioritizing gas prices and the American economy. In this moment, I'm prioritizing and putting at the front of the parade, stopping Iran from having enough enriched uranium to make 11 nuclear bombs, which they would then put atop their ballistic missiles and invariably and undoubtedly use against Western capitals to detonate nuclear weapons, killing millions of people. That seems to be President Trump's number one priority. But this is what Seabass was talking about.
1: When you're negotiating with Iran, Mr. President, to what extent are American financial situations motivating you to make a deal?
2: Not even a little bit. The only thing that matters when I'm talking about Iran, they can't have a nuclear weapon. I don't think about American financial situation. I don't think about anybody. I think about one thing. We cannot let Iran have a nuclear weapon. That's all.
0: That's all. And now, I mean, Seabass, I'm not sure I would take that as that, you know, he doesn't care about the American economy or about people in the United States. But I think when we're on that topic of discussion, military action against Iran, which is rather a big deal, the president is saying, and maybe, again, I would have phrased it a little bit differently. I might phrase everything everyone says a little bit differently, but I think that what he's trying to say, you know, if he may revise and extend his remarks. So listen, you know, in this lane, my priority is preventing a terrorist state from acquiring an arsenal of nuclear weapons that they would unquestionably use against us and our allies. And that has to be the number one priority. And it's true that the Iranians are trying to choke the flow of energy out of the entire Middle East, out of the Persian Gulf, the Arabian Gulf. And through the Strait of Hormuz, there's only one strait, and the Strait of Hormuz. And I think the president is saying that his single-mindedness when it comes to preventing Iran from acquiring an arsenal. Remember, the deputy foreign minister in Iran said that they have enough enriched uranium to build 11 nuclear devices, 11 nuclear weapons, based on the, I believe, 460 kilos of enriched uranium, enriched up to 60% purity. You want it to be 90% for nuclear weapons, but apparently it only takes about a week, maybe 2 weeks, to enrich uranium from 60% pure to 90% pure. Pretty remarkable stuff, and that's kind of a big deal. The Iranian deputy foreign minister was bragging about how they're this close to having an arsenal of nuclear weapons in the hands of these people are al-Qaeda, make no mistake.
3: The amount of nuclear bombs corresponding to those 400-something kilograms is an estimate by European specialists. They are telling us that this is 10.2, you know, bombs. So we were not bragging. We were just saying that this is the results of our scientific achievements.
0: Their scientific achievements, and with the help of Barack Hussein Obama and Joe Biden, and the Democrat Party, the largest terrorist force on earth being funded and backed by the Democrat Party. And the Democrat Party is their most important ally today, undermining the United States while the United States is trying to prevent Iran from becoming a nuclear power and terrorist organization. The Democrats helped, and certainly Barack Hussein Obama and Joe Biden, and Hillary Clinton was there, too. Those people, I got to tell you. Now, President Trump yesterday, again, at the White House, well, leaving for Andrews to get aboard Air Force One to fly to China to deal with the communists who are allies of Iran, but less important allies in all probability than the Democrat Party. The Chinese are important economic allies because they buy so much of their energy from Iran, and it's the axis of evil. You got Xi Jinping, a ricochet rabbit in Beijing, and he's a commie and an important ally of Iran, buying energy from Iran and all that. You got Vladimir Putin, Vlad the Impaler in Moscow, another communist, former KGB officer, killer, and ruthless trained killer. You have the Democrat Party. These are the important allies of Iran. Democrat Party in the United States being the most important, more important than China, more important than Putin, that Iran has the Democrat Party eating from their bowl as well, like the dogs that they are. And the president, while he was this, I was watching this, and I've got to say it made me laugh. And when he was ridiculing a couple of news reporters who were asking dumb questions on the South Lawn, the president didn't like the questions, and he let it be known. If it were me, I might have answered the questions differently, but I'm not president of the United States twice, and I'm not a New York billionaire, and I never owned my own airline, and things like that.

0: a woman, a female reporter, and this is where the trouble starts, because the Democrats, they care very deeply about women, except, you know, when it comes to everything that they've ever done in their entire lives. But the president worked in the news media line on the South Lawn of the White House yesterday.
1: Mr. President, you promised to bring inflation down. It's now at its highest level in 3 years. Are your policies not working?
2: No, my policies are working incredibly. If you go back to just before the war, for the last 3 months, inflation was at 1.7%. Now, we had a choice. Let these lunatics have a nuclear weapon. If you want to do that, then you're a stupid person, and you happen to be. I mean, I know you very well. Anybody that wants them to have a nuclear weapon is a stupid person.
0: Then you have to be a stupid person. And I know you believe that because I know you very well. And suggesting very directly that she, I'm not sure who the lady was, who's that lady reporter, but the president, that's a kind of a golden moment in her journalistic career. The president of the United States took her question and then explained to her that her question was stupid because she is a stupid person. Stupid person. Now, that's not the most polite thing at all, but never mind that. So we got that, and that got the left. You know, that means the news media. The headline from the radical, the communist terrorists at the Daily Beast: Trump, 79, abuses female reporter with vile insult. Well, his age is important there, and abuses female reporter with vile insult. You're at the White House. You're asking questions of the president. President Trump couldn't help himself from snapping at yet another female reporter. Don't send any female reporters to the White House. You know, if you guys can't play hardball, then don't ask for the assignments to places where there might be a little hardball being played. Maybe, go to Capitol Hill if somebody insults you there. Then it's no place for women. Maybe we should just have men who don't whine about everything. Oh, no, he called me stupid. Yeah, well, it's probably not the first time you've heard that, but yeah, President Trump couldn't help himself from snapping yet another female reporter and using an insult he typically lobs at black people. This is the, and then they killed 40% of the babies, the black babies in the country. The 79-year-old president became visibly irate, that is a wild exaggeration, when MS Now's White House correspondent, they shouldn't be allowed a White House correspondent, Akela Gardner, confronted him on the price of his beloved White House ballroom, which could now cost taxpayers hundreds of millions of dollars. Well, I believe the president said it would be paid for with private funds and not with taxpayer funds. And if that changes, you let me know. But the president then did continue, and there was a second female, again, female. Don't send girls if they can't man up. Come on, I mean, grow a set, for God's sake. But here's president to the next, not the next, he had taken several female reporters' questions. But then another one that annoyed him.
1: How does that differ than your ballroom? You wanted your own power fired for cost overruns. How is that different than your ballroom and the reflection?
2: So what happened is we have a ballroom that's under budget. It's going up right here. I've doubled the size of it because we obviously need that. And we're right now on budget, under budget, and ahead of schedule.
1: The price has doubled. You doubled.
2: I doubled the size of it, you dumb person. You are not a smart person.
0: You are not a smart person. And so the cost doubled. Look, if a government program, if the cost of a government program or project doubles, then it would be appropriate for a reporter to ask the president about it if it's the president's project, and it is. And there were, honestly was nothing wrong with the question. The tone is typical MS-13 because MS Now is not a news organization. They really shouldn't even have White House credentials. But that was Akela Gardner of MS-13 Now at the White House. Hey, I got a gotcha question for you. I'm here to play gotcha. And the president doesn't like that stuff. He was having none of it. But there you go. There you go. I've got, I got to tell you, I want to get to Chris Van Hollen, the Democrat senator who loves gang members as long as they're illegal aliens. Oh, yeah, speaking of which, there's more.

0: illegal alien story is all over the place. Because illegal aliens, it turns out, they commit a lot of crimes. And they kill people. And they do terrible, horrible things. They really do. And I've got illegal alien stories for you. But here's another, here's a fun story also. That U.S. colleges in the United States of America. Here's the headline from the Washington Post, no less. U.S. colleges report 20% drop in foreign students over visa crackdown. What do you mean over visa? That's the misuse of the word over in that context, but that's the Democrat Party for you. It turns out that the Trump administration is not opening the floodgates to every terrorist organization in the world like the Democrats have been doing. So if you're a jihadi from the Middle East and you want to go to Columbia University, this administration is not saying yes to every illegal alien, to every terrorist in the world. And so now the Washington Post is very upset that there has been a 20% drop in foreign students on college campuses. You know, they're agitating in New York and recruiting people from the river to the sea. Palestine will soon be free. It's a terrorist organization they're fighting for. It's called Hamas. It's funded by Iran. Iran funded by the Democrats because they're a terrorist organization. And just got to say. But it's I think it's, look, it's fine. You're a foreign student. You want to come to the United States. Great to go to school. That's fine. But the Democrat Party burned everything to the ground and firebombed it, and they're not the good guys. Boy, are they not the good guys. But 20% drop in foreign students under Trump because of their handling of student visas. The Democrats bringing in jihadis. What's the jihadi in New York again, you know? That guy that the Democrats love so much. Let's go to the telephones. Let's go to Chris calling from Fredericksburg, Virginia. Chris, you're on the Chris Plant Show.
1: Oh, Chris. I wasn't ready for you, but I guess I got to go. good talking to you. Thanks for taking my call.
0: Welcome.
1: That wasn't an accident. They didn't accidentally send that girl down there to ask a stupid question. Oh, do your policies fail on purpose? Are you an idiot? I mean, she did that on purpose. They want that kind of crap because they think their base wants that kind of crap, which they do. I think that's all this is. Sorry, I'm on a rant.
0: No, that's great. Yeah, no, you're right. They think that's all this is just hurling insults and trying to nail the Republican and then giving a tongue bath to every Democrat.
1: Yeah. Hey, Susie, go down there and ask a stupid question and get him to get fired up. Oh, wow. That's really hard.
0: Right.
1: it also reminded me of other intent. I notice, all the time you have callers coming in. I can't believe, and you've said it too. Why are the Republicans so feckless? They're not feckless. They're intently doing nothing. They're doing just enough. I mean, and then also you've said this before too. They're doing just enough to stay in office and fundraise. What do you think? When do you think they make more money in fundraising? When they're not in power or when they're in power?
0: Right.
1: When they're not. They want to lose the midterm so they can make more money. They don't give a crap.
0: Yeah. Yeah. Well, I think you've cracked the code, Chris.
1: Well, it's obvious, I think. I mean, it's ridiculous. You know, look at one day I was bored and I went on GPT and I asked it, show me the net worth of all the rhinos. And of course, GPT said, well, there's no official list of rhinos. And I'm like, right. No. So I'm arguing with AI now. So, yeah, I got the list, and you know, and then I find it, and it allows you, if you want me to correct, and it allows you to kind of do that kind of thing. Of course, you know, I'm stupid enough to reply to a robot, but yeah, they're all millionaires, and that's why they're there.
0: Yeah,
1: you know, look at Kinzinger's voting record. It's not just Rhino is not just an acronym; it's an actual job description.
0: Yeah, yeah. Chris, listen, you've cracked the code. You know, you've figured it out. You care, and that'll get you in trouble. You know, that'll get you in big trouble every time. Hey, today, in case you weren't aware of this, Chris, today is World Cocktail Day, May 13th, 2026. World Cocktail Day. I think I might have to go out this afternoon when I get out of here. That's good. And did you see all those straight white male late night talk show hosts? They gathered to show how important DEI is to them from their whiteness and their privilege. That's coming up.

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0: Yes, and we have the mailbag. I have mailbag questions in my hand right now. You can hear them on the radio. Two pages of mailbag questions. One of them mailed in because it's the mailbag after all. All right, let's grab the let's go to John calling from Kensington, Maryland. John, I don't have a ton of time for you, but I want to come to you before the hour was out. John, you're on the Chris Plant Show.
1: Thank you, Chris.
0: Hey, man.
1: If Jay Jones had a gun with two bullets and he was in the same room with Pol Pot, Hitler, and the Virginia Speaker, both bullets would go into Jay Jones' foot, such as like Barney Fife.
0: Because you think that he's that incompetent.
1: Oh, yeah. Well, this is what Virginia wants, and they're getting what they voted for.
0: Well, and what John is talking about is the now top law enforcement officer in the state of Virginia, where the Confederacy had their capital in Richmond. The Democrats now have their capital, which is appropriate. But the racist, radical leftist said that if you're in a room with Hitler, Pol Pot, and the Republican Speaker of the State House, and he only had two bullets, Jay Jones said he would shoot the Republican in the head twice.
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3: Tehran's toll booth. I'm Jane Fergus, Fox News. No deal. The U.S. and Iran still squaring off of the Strait of Hormuz as it remains closed. Fox's Lucas Tomlinson in Dubai with more.
4: Issues with the Strait of Hormuz continue. Here's President Trump's interview with Rhett Baer explaining why opening the Strait of Hormuz remains a challenge.
5: To stop the Strait is very easy. All they have to do is say, we dropped a mine in the Strait someplace.
4: More than 1,500 ships remain stranded in the Persian Gulf, including those filled with oil and fertilizer. Today, a senior Iranian official posted new plans for the toll booth that ships who want to make the risky transit through the Strait of Hormuz have to do, saying, quote, the necessary fees will be collected for the specialized services provided under this mechanism. This route will remain closed to the operators of the so-called Freedom Project.
3: Officials claim the ceasefire remains in effect. President Trump returned from his trip to China, where trade was one of the topics discussed. Fox's Alex Hogan has more from the White House.
6: Trump pointed new trade deals that China's made commitments like buying U.S. soybeans and Boeing aircraft, and Boeing now confirming to Fox an initial commitment of 200 aircraft, and China's Commerce Ministry said that the U.S. and China have agreed to expand agricultural trade. Supporters are praising President Trump's trip, while critics are already blasting this as a failure. China's foreign minister saying that they being the two leaders, have agreed to a new framework for the following future years that will not only acknowledge the very real differences that exist between these two countries, but also examine how to cooperate together, how to collaborate, especially as it pertains to trade. And also, this is a framework they say that is going to last for at least the next several years.
3: China's President Xi Jinping is set to visit the U.S. in September. 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
3: President Trump unveiling a new website to help mothers and future mothers across America. Fox's Jared Halpern has more.
10: On Mother's Day, the administration launched the website moms.gov to help support expecting women and their families. Information on adoption assistance, pregnancy support, nutrition tips, and mental health resources are all available on the site. President Trump also highlighting how his administration is enacting groundbreaking child care reforms to improve federal child care programs.
11: These reforms will give states more flexible, lower costs, increased options, and empower parents to choose what care works best for them.
10: Critics say the president's cuts to Medicaid and the Affordable Care Act forced hospitals and maternity wards to close across the country, especially in rural areas.
3: More than 5 million American women live in rural maternity deserts where there is limited access to birthing centers, hospitals, or obstetrics. A lawsuit alleging that Netflix is addictive and actively designed that way and that it steals data from its customers. Here's Fox's Madeline Rivera.
12: Texas Attorney General Ken Paxton is suing Netflix, claiming the company is using its platform to steal data from its users and specifically designed the app to be addictive. Netflix CEO Ted Sarandos tells Fox those allegations aren't true.
13: Do we make great television? Yes. Guilty. Do we make it artificially addictive? Absolutely not.
12: Sarandos did say Netflix catered to customer desire in its early days by not advertising and releasing all its original programming episodes at the same time, effectively creating the binge-watching phenomenon. The legal action follows rulings against other big tech companies like Facebook and YouTube, which are both found guilty of violating consumer protection laws in separate lawsuits.
3: Federal lawmakers are hinting that streaming services could be put under the FCC. I'm Jane Fergus. This is Fox News.
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0: he's lavishing praise on Xi ahead of this meeting, which is a strange thing for the Art of the Deal guy to give all this, you know, this fluffing, if you will, of President Xi.
1: Ah, yes, Willie Geist. He likes to think of the President of the United States as being a fluffer because he's a fluffer. In fact, he had just popped up from beneath the Lucite desk when he spit that out about the president. Yeah, he's really sucking up to the commies. Not like Obama with the jihadis in Iran, or Putin, for that matter, in Moscow. The Democrat Party is the most dangerous political organ on earth. That's right, I called him an organ. So I'm sorry, he's fluffing. That's I use that term. I have to describe the Democrats because they're all really sex workers, is what they like to call their daughters. It's a pretty amazing political party. Well, welcome back. And we remain at 888-630-9625. The mailbag questions in my hand, getting ready to go on that. President Trump arrived in China. He flew Air Force One out of Washington, D.C. about 3 p.m. yesterday afternoon. It took a long, long time for Air Force One to arrive in China. The overnight flight, and of course you have big time change being China, far away, different time zone, all that stuff. Too complicated for Democrats to understand. But the president arrived and they had the Chinese communists. They brought out a band, a Chinese communist marching band. They brought out a bunch of slaves. Democrats love slavery. They're the party of slavery. They love Chinese slavery. They love illegal alien slavery. And they love slavery back in the old days when they started the Civil War, the Democrat Party did. But President Trump arriving in communist China and being greeted like he's the president of the United States. They sound like they're attacking, don't they? They're going to climb over the Great Wall of China with pointed sticks. And a bunch of slaves dressed in white uniforms with red Chinese flags, communist flags. And another reminder why Republicans shouldn't be the red party in the United States. Democrats need to be the red party in the United States because they are the communist party in the 21st century in the United States. But the Chinese communist rows of people dressed just slaves, Chinese communist slaves. It's all there are about 1.5 billion slaves, and they beat them. They steal their organs if they want them. The Democrats harvest the organs of the unborn babies that they kill by the millions, and they harvest the organs in that great wonderful stuff. So the president arrived in China. Their place is full of communists. They wave their little red flags. They have their little red books. The left is red. The United States of America is the only country in the world where conservatives are identified with the color red, and the left is identified with the color blue. That is completely ridiculous. The Speaker of the House, President Trump, everyone needs to step up and say, all right, no more of this. We're going to restore normal, and we're going to make the left red in the United States, just like the Chinese communist flags. And wherever you go, the left, they're all about red, except here when the Democrats decided a couple of decades ago. We used to, every 4 years, presidential elections, the TV networks and the newspapers would switch, but importantly, the TV networks, because they have graphics on TV and stuff. They used to switch back and forth every 4 years. Like in 1976, the Democrat Party is going to be red, and the Republican Party is going to be blue. Then in 1980... you'd swap it, and the Republicans would be red, Democrats would be blue. Swap back and forth, and then 1 year, when the Democrats were blue, Tim Russert, no longer with us, a good guy, and Tim Russert, he had been a Democrat Hill staffer before becoming an NBC News anchor, because that's the path to anchoring for left-wing networks, is Democrat Party politics. But they all got into a room and said, let's stop this switching back and forth thing. And since we're here, let's make the Democrats blue, and we'll make the Republicans red. And all the Democrats in the room said, yeah, good idea, and we'll stick with that. And that's what communists do. But they're the reds, make no mistake. They're more red, the Democrat Party in America, than they've ever been in the history of the Democrat Party and the history of this country. But never mind that. Never mind that. Now, there are other wild things that I would like to get to because there are a lot of crazy Democrats on the loose out there. There was a funny moment, and it's all over the Twitter now. Piers Morgan, remember him? He used to be a British person or something. He tweeted out a picture of the five white men late night talk show hosts that all the networks have hired. They used to have Chelsea Handler on there, but I think what happened there? Too trampy or something? I don't know what that was all about, but maybe. Now, you can't be too trampy for a Democrat, though. Come on. You could be like patient zero for monkeypox, and you've spread it worldwide because you're such a tramp, and they'd run you for office. You know, they'd run you for Congress. But here it is, the picture. And oh, who do we have here? We've got Jimmy Fallon and Jimmy Kimmel and Stephen Colbert and Seth Meyers and some other white guy. John Oliver. See, I don't even recognize John Oliver. But here it is. What are they, in solidarity with Stephen Colbert, who's leaving his job soon because his ratings are terrible and they pay too much for a show that gets such bad ratings? But he's the victim of the story because they're all cross-dressers, honestly. But here they are, and Piers Morgan writes, "Great to see America's late-night TV show hosts come together yesterday. They're all coming together in solidarity because they're communists, and they think it's the solidarity movement in the Soviet Union in Poland in the 1980s. It's not. It's not. But Piers Morgan says, great to see the American late-night TV show hosts come together yesterday. As a shining example of the DEI they love preaching about. You know, the diversity, equity, and inclusion. And here it is, five white guys that looks they look like they could be from the same mother. They could be from the same family. And this is their diversity. This is their equity. This is their inclusion. This is all the networks they got together. And they all picked white guys to pay like $15 million each a year to do Democrat Party propaganda. Isn't that amazing? Isn't that wonderful? Yes, indeed. Yeah. with that said, let's get back to the crazy Democrat. Which crazy Democrats? Let's get to Chris Van Hollen and Democrat Senator Chris Van Hollen, who loves illegal alien gang members that beat their baby mamas and are guilty of human trafficking and have been caught on camera smuggling a truckload of illegal aliens. And then you get the pregnant baby mama and you beat her to a pulp, and then you marry her in prison, and then you go home and beat her again after the Democrats get you out of prison because the Democrats want more crime. You know this by all of their policies and all of their efforts. And Chris Van Hollen is one of those. He, of course, went to El Salvador to hang out with his buddy Kilmore Abrego Garcia. Hey, Kilmore, are you going to kill more women's? You're a real lady killer. It doesn't have the same meaning that it used to have. These people. But Chris Van Hollen is, believe it or not, a U.S. senator, not a good person. And yesterday there was a hearing on Capitol Hill, and the FBI director was there, Kash Patel. And there was a Kash Patel article a couple of months ago. Who was that? It was like Vanity Fair, one of the left-wing rags that wrote this slanderous, scandalous piece about Kash Patel, saying that Kash Patel, the FBI director, really liked to drink. And that he drank during the day, during work. And sometimes people would call him and they couldn't get a hold of him. And they implied that that's because he's such a drunk. And this is what they're saying, what they wrote in the story. And it was denied and debunked. And other people came forward and said this is ridiculous and all of that good stuff. But Chris Van Hollen said, I don't care if it's been debunked. I'm a slanderous prostitute. That's what Chris Van Hollen said when he introduced himself. That was kind of weird, wasn't it? And Chris Van Hollen with the FBI director, Kash Patel, who is an Indian American, and Chris Van Hollen is a white racist. He's such a racist. And all the media people, they're racist too. Yeah, but this slanderous piece written about Kash Patel, which has been debunked and dismissed, and Chris Van Hollen doesn't care. So Kash Patel was sitting there, and he was trying to be tolerant. But he had had enough after a while, and it sounded a little bit like this. Here's soundbite number six. Democrat Senator Chris Van Hollen, who loves Kilmore Abrego Garcia, attacking the FBI director because he's a partisan, you know, communist.
2: Multiple reports, including reporting by The Atlantic, have alleged episodes of excessive drinking,
1: The Atlantic,
2: unexplained absences, and behavior that concerned current and former FBI and DOJ officials.
1: Uh-huh.
2: You have publicly denied those allegations and filed a defamation lawsuit. So today, as you testify before Congress, is it your testimony that those allegations are categorically false?
3: Unequivocally categorically false.
1: Unequivocally. And you know that, but Chris Van Hollen isn't interested in getting the truth out or honesty, or he's interested in being a slanderous Soviet Pol Pot-loving commie. Amazing stuff.
4: You're a prostitute.
1: Clearly and obviously. And it's being covered all over the world, even Al Jazeera today. FBI Director Kash Patel fires back at drinking allegations. Al Jazeera, they drink less there on the peninsula, you know. So we got that. But Chris Van Hollen, he tees it up because he knows this is his line of attack.
2: So there have been no occasions when your security detail had difficulty waking or locating you, is that right?
3: Nope, it's a total farce. I don't even know where you get this stuff, but it doesn't make it credible because you say so.
1: The Atlantic.
2: I'm not saying it, Director Patel. It's been written and documented.
3: You are literally saying it.
2: No, I'm saying that these are reports.
1: You just said it. No.
3: Unlike your baseless reports, the only person that was slinging margaritas in El Salvador on the taxpayer dollar with a convicted gangbanging rapist was you.
2: You know, the
3: only person that ran up a $7,000 bar tab in Washington, D.C. at the lobby bar was you.
1: Oh, how much was that bar tab? Thousands of dollars at bar tab. This guy, did he have a lot of Russian hookers? Because you know how the Democrats are with their Russian hookers. That goes back to John F. Kennedy, you know, fiddle and faddle in the swimming pool in the White House. That's where the White House briefing room is now. And the news media. Here's The Atlantic wrote that slanderous piece about him. That's what the crook who loves human traffickers and wife beaters, that's Chris Van Hollen, loves the baby mama beaten illegal alien gang members. Because, and here's the Atlantic. They decided to weigh in after Chris Van Hollen came running to their lion defense. Kash Patel's performative deflections. This is the word of the week, performative, because they're at a congressional hearing today. The FBI director seemed unafraid of any repercussions and more interested in scoring partisan points that go viral. Now, that's actually the opposite. And David A. Graham, who lies for a living at The Atlantic, is a Democrat bootlick, a fluffer, if you will. And no, it's actually Chris Van Hollen who's hurling these slurs that he's hoping will go viral. And of course, they did. The news media is mostly in his pants, Well, in his camp, but it's more fun if you say in his pants because the Democrats. So during a Senate subcommittee hearing, Democrats tried, really, Chris Van Hollen, a variety of avenues to pin down FBI Director Kash Patel on reports about the Bureau that publicizing a left-wing Atlantic piece. Law enforcement about his personal conduct. And it was a simple question from Senator Chris Van Hollen at the end that produced the most telling response. No, that's a lie. The Atlantic is, they lied about Kash Patel. They lied about all this stuff. Chris Van Hollen.
2: This
3: the only individual in this room allegations
2: that has been
3: drinking
2: are true.
3: On taxpayer dime during
2: are
3: the day
2: you polygraphing?
3: Is you.
2: Director Patel, come on. These are serious allegations that were made against you.
3: They're
1: allegations
3: that
1: you
2: filed.
3: You drinking margaritas with a gangbanger is true and on video.
2: It just goes to show you
3: don't. You running a $7,000 bar tab at the lobby bar has been filed by your own office.
2: This goes to show.
3: Drink during the day. That's you.
2: This
3: is the ultimate example of hypocrisy.
2: Mr. Chairman.
3: I will not be tarnished by baseless allegations and fraudulent statements from the media.
1: Oh, this is going well, I think. That's Chris Van Hollen and... They're just he's just a tabloid slanderer. You can't sue him because he was in a hearing. But if he goes on television and says the same thing, I think Kash Patel should sue him for $160 million. And the $7,000 bar tab for Chris Van Hollen. Again, what do you have, like a tren de aragua over to the bar? And that's okay. When you're a Democrat, you know that the Washington Post is not looking into that. Because it's good to be a Democrat.
2: This suggests to me that allegations are true.

0: 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I've been surfing here since I was a kid. Now, seeing my grandson out on the water, it means everything to me. Watching him and taking in the blue waves, the sea breeze, the blurry horizon?
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11: How many times does he have to say it? Side by side, we'll go in and we'll take it together. This is our Congress, the highest levels of the United States government. An Atlantic article. By the way, the FBI director has not only denied what the Atlantic typed about him, he's sued them for $250 million. The FBI Director Kash Patel has sued the Atlantic magazine for $250 million over the article. I noticed that Chris Trendyaragua Van Hollen didn't mention the $250 million lawsuit against the magazine for publishing these slanderous smears and lies. But Chris Van Hollen doesn't care because he's a Democrat. And when he's done with this, he's going to get back to helping out Iran in any way that he can, as all the Democrats are doing. And again, going back and forth with an FBI friend of mine who said, hey, you know, stop, forget the Democrats undermining the Iran war, the United States undermining the United States, the Iran war, backing up the Ayatollahs in Iran. You know, are they any different from Tokyo Rose, from Axis Sally during World War II? The Axis Sally, of course, the Nazi propagandist lady, Tokyo Rose, the Japanese propagandist lady. The Democrat Party, Barack Obama, they're in the Tokyo Rose camp. I think there's no doubt about that. And, of course, they were thrown into prison forever at the end of World War II. Then, Hanoi Jane, of course, supporting the North Vietnamese and the Viet Cong and the Soviet Communists during the Vietnam War. Her father was ashamed of her and embarrassed, humiliated by her. And then Ted Turner married her because, you know, she was exercising a lot. I think it was because she was exercising a lot. One of America's leading capitalists at that time, I'll use a euphemism and say dating one of America's leading communists.

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1: I'm Deborah Valentine. The Justice Department charging an Iraqi national with allegedly carrying out at least 18 terror attacks against U.S. and Israeli groups overseas. Fox's Alexis McAdams is in New York with the latest.
2: 32-year-old Mohammed Al-Saadi is facing federal charges, and more arrests could be coming because the feds don't think he was acting alone.
1: Al-Saadi allegedly planned to attack Jewish centers in Los Angeles and Scottsdale, Arizona, and a synagogue in New York City. Venezuela's government said today it deported Alex Saab, a business owner pardoned by President Joe Biden as part of a prisoner swap, to the U.S. to face judicial charges. Saab may be asked to testify against former Venezuelan leader Nicolas Maduro, who's awaiting trial on drug charges in Manhattan after his capture by the U.S. military in January. Maduro fought tooth and nail to bring Saab home after his previous international arrest in 2020. America's listening to Fox News.
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0: You know, the Democrats, they're the Socialist Workers Party of Germany. I mean, of America. We're the Democratic Socialists of America. Yeah. But they've got a lot of not very bright people that went to all the right schools. KTLA in Los Angeles, California, big TV station there. They got a newsroom and all that stuff. They've got a reporter named Annie Rose Ramos. Annie Rose Ramos. And she's trying to interview Los Angeles candidate, Xavier Becerra. Xavier Becerra. And this is kind of a great moment because Xavier Becerra, he's running for governor now, California, former member of the House of Representatives, Democrat cabinet official, considered to be the biggest liar in the whole cabinet when he was in the cabinet. And now he's running for governor because Democrats lie and fail up. They lie and fail upward. That's their thing. But listen to this as the Annie Rose Ramos is trying to interview Xavier Becerra, Democrat running for governor, California, former House member, former Democrat cabinet member. And here he is explaining to the reporter what she can ask about. And really, it's just a profile. You're just going to make me look good. You're going to ask me things that make me look strong and powerful and potent. And you probably want to date me like I'm Eric Swalwell and you're a Chinese secret agent. So it went like this.
1: By the way, this is a profile piece. This is not a gotcha piece, right?
2: I think these questions are fair. It's in order to learn about you as a candidate.
1: So long as it's about the profile.
2: I don't know how you define profile, but I'd like to begin the interview.
1: The way I describe profile is you talk about all the things that I've done, things I want to do, and along with some tough questions. But not only tough questions.
0: Yeah, so he's telling her how the interview is going to go. Because this is what the fascists do in a totalitarian regime, authoritarian regimes. The government officials tell the fake newsman. I got to say, I give her credit. Annie Rose Ramos explained she gave the perfect answer. Well, I've got questions here, and she's got a notepad in front of her with questions. And she prepared, maybe with producers beforehand, for the interview. And he's telling her what you're going to talk about and how the interview is going to go. And it's going to be about how great I am. And none of these gotcha questions, none of these horrible. It's not like I'm Republican. You're not going to do that. And she said, well, I've got, and she gave, I thought, a very good answer. Annie Rose Ramos did. Then I didn't watch that to see whether she beat him up in the interview. But when you're a Democrat, this is what you expect. You show up at the Los Angeles station. He's running in California. And you tell the reporter how the interview is going to go and what it's going to be about. And you ask questions. It's a profile, right? It's not some hard-hitting piece with gotcha questions or anything like that. No, absolutely not.
2: These questions are fair. It's in order to learn about you as a candidate.
0: I thought that Annie Rose Ramos was doing just fine, and I give her credit. But the Democrats there, they behave as fascists behave because they've grown accustomed to being spoiled brats with the news media, giving them tongue baths all over the place and getting in the hot tub with them. The blue oil, so the Democrats can wait around together with each other. Isn't that amazing? But that's typical Democrat stuff, that they'll tell the reporter how the interview is going to go and what they're going to cooperate in and all that good stuff. So listen, let's go to the next soundbite number 11, because here is Los Angeles again. Mayoral candidate. There's a candidate running for mayor there whose name is Nithya. Nithya, N-I-T-H-Y-A. That's what galaxy is she from? Nithya Raman on a podcast. And listen, a lot of Angelinos, because if you're from Los Angeles, you're an Angelino. And if there's more than one, then you're Angelinos, right? Angelinos. Hey, Nithya Raman, a lot of people live here don't like the way that things are going. And maybe the Democrats aren't moving fast enough to wreck everything. Don't we need more drug-addicted, mentally ill, homeless gang members all over the sidewalks of New York?
3: For a lot of Angelinos, it feels like we are moving in the wrong direction rather than in the right direction. If you feel like the country is moving in the wrong direction, and if you feel like establishment Democratic politics.
0: Not the city, the country.
3: That urgency to solve those issues or to prevent them from happening. People lose faith in government, and we need to offer it an honest response. Otherwise, people will turn to fascism, to mini Trump, which is who I think Spencer Pratt really represents.
0: Yes, Spencer Pratt, who isn't really a Republican, but he's not, his head is not wedged completely and utterly into his dark and remote location, as is the case with every Democrat in America. And I notice how Nithya Raman changed it. Angelenos, that's people of Los Angeles, she immediately says, oh, well, nationwide, Trump, fascism, mini Trump. He's a mini Trump. And it's, so they're running against Trump. They're mentally ill. Everybody's a fascist. And this was hours after the Democrats gathered in Brooklyn, New York, mobs of Democrats dressed like Middle Eastern terrorists, violently attacking a Jewish synagogue and a Jewish school where the children were fleeing, and they're terrorizing them like the Nazis that they are. So when you're concerned, and there's a sword fight. Errol Flynn was out there. And they're fighting. There's this about they're attacking the Jews. You guys, you know, the turn toward fascism, you've already made the turn, okay? You guys attack every synagogue, every Jewish school, every Jew on a college campus. You want Israel to be wiped out from the river to the sea, just like Hamas does and Iran does. I don't think you guys are in a position to call anybody fascist, you goose-stepping, kinky freak shows, honestly. And this is what they do. They attack the synagogues. They attack the Jewish schools. They attack. That's, I don't know if you guys know what the word fascist means. I'm pretty sure you don't. But I know if you're looking for the rise of fascism in America, you should probably smell yourselves. Because you guys are supporting jihadis who lie on their visa applications to come into the United States. And aren't you a gang of, yes, you are. Yes, you are. Listen, it is mailbag. So everybody's a fascist. And then

October did. And question number one, Phil. Phil asks, hi, Chris. You often talk about the big board, hard breaks, running out the clock. Chris, can you tell us more about the behind-the-scenes things that make the show run like a well-lubricated machine? Kind of like a Swiss watch that's been run over by a bulldozer. That's the thing here. What's the role of all the staff? All the staff. I've heard the names, Michael, Jasmine, Kevin, etc. Well, Phil, there is an NPR show, National Panhandler Radio, and they're on for the same amount of time that we're on every day. And they have a staff of 33. 33. Is that Some Things Considered? I think it's called Some Things Considered. They have a staff of 33 people. And I can tell you, Phil, that this show is driven by me and by Michael Piercy, who's sitting across from me in the studio right now. We trade text messages. We have a text thread between me and Michael. We have another text thread, me, Michael, Randy, and Kevin, right? And that's it. And that's it. And Kevin doesn't work here full-time, and Randy doesn't work here at all. Randy runs the Chris Plant store, and he's been running the Laura Ingraham store for a long time, the Tucker Carlson store and all the stores for like that. And Randy's a great friend, and we go out and drink beers and things. In fact, I'll probably ping him this afternoon since it's National Cocktail Day. It's National Cocktail Day today, and might have to call him on that. But we have today on phones, we have Maria Leaf. Maria Leaf is one of our news reporters here at the radio station, the mothership radio station, WMAL in Washington, D.C. And she's not assigned to our show full time. In fact, only Michael Piercy and I are assigned to the show full time. Nobody else is assigned to the show full time. There are no teams of producers. Michael Piercy is the producer of the show and the executive producer of the show, because we had to get him a promotion, you know. So he's the executive producer, and I'm the host of the show. And then we have, every day of the week, we have somebody on phones, usually, and very often it's Jasmine. And Jasmine is wonderful, and we love Jasmine. But she's not a full-time staffer, even at the radio station, right? Even at the radio station, much less on this show. So this ain't NPR. And Kevin Tober does some work at the radio station, right? But Kevin is a friend of the show, and he's a great guy and a great American, and he's doing all kinds of wonderful things in his life and his career. And he helps us with the show, and he posts our social media things. In fact, what did Kevin post today? He posted something this morning that he put out there, and we were amused. We enjoyed it because Kevin was listening to the open of the show, and he pulled a quote from me, Kevin Tober did, the Chris Plant logo and a picture of me, and a quote, when they aren't carjacking you and robbing 7-Elevens, Democrats are stealing congressional seats. And Kevin posted that quote from me from hour one of the show today, and Kevin does a great deal of that. And Kevin is wonderful, and he's very generous and charitable because, you know, I don't think we pay him. I know the show doesn't pay him anything. And Kevin helps. But really, Michael, I got to say, Phil, Michael and I put on the show. And now you say the big board. The big board is kind of funny, is really just a little, what is this computer screen, 17 inches or something. And I have the call screening program on this computer screen, but it's a normal desktop computer screen. In the old studio, we had a big screen on the wall that had the call screening program on it. And it has the names of the people calling in, their locations, where they're calling from, and one line of what they want to say, like Patel should sue Chris Van Hollen for defamation, like that. But really, Phil, there are very few of us. It's me and Michael, and I think Michael's lazy, and Michael thinks I'm lazy. So we put the show together, and we come in and we meet a little bit before the show, but mostly we're texting back and forth and sharing links to stories and to sound bites and things like that. The big board is the call screening program. The hard breaks, there are moments. We love our sponsors, and when it's time to go to our commercial break, sometimes you absolutely have to start like at 29 minutes and 50 seconds after, and you absolutely must go then.

And we can't. If I keep talking, they just cut me off. I'm just cut off, and it goes like that. So that's the hard break. That's what a hard break is. And running out the clock is I'm supposed to stop talking at 29 minutes and 50 seconds after. And I sometimes run over the end because it turns out I'm talkative. I'm talkative. But, yeah, not a big staff. And Michael, Jasmine, honestly, today, Maria Leaf. We have Jeff, who's an engineer at the radio station, and sometimes he's answering the phones because we don't have a full-time staff because nobody cares. Nobody cares. And, you know, it's tough. It's a tough world out there in the radio world. And that, isn't that something? Yes, sir. Thank you, Phil. I you know, I could go on and on about that forever, but then I'd start asking for more staff, which I'll never get. I'll never get here anyway. So we have that. And then 2A to Protect USA, Second Amendment to Protect the USA, asks, Chris, we are about the same age, and music you play on your show rekindles some great memories associated with great times. I just bought Chicago Transit Authority, CTA classic album, their first album, for the third time. He bought it. Yeah, all my albums disappeared on me, too. I was wondering if you recall it, your thoughts. Oh, of course, I recall, yeah, growing up in Chicago and CTA, yeah, their first album. Great. And Chicago, I was commenting on Chicago. I was listening to him in the car yesterday or the day before with my best girl. And I said to my best girl, I said, you know, bands are better when they have a brass section, when they have a horn section. And Chicago, of course, had a horn section. And I think that's really cool. I think it's really great. Yeah, I love Chicago, the band Chicago, the singer, just one of the great voices. Men used to have great singing voices back then. Now it's different. It's different, I've got to say. So we've got that. But, yeah, certainly great stuff. And I had the album. All my DVDs, or what are they, CDs, have vanished into ether. And then the Apple iTunes made half my music disappear somehow. That's rather frustrating. Might have to buy everything all over again. I don't like that. I have at least two more mailbag questions coming up. You have Chicago there, don't you? Got a little Chicago. See, and I really do think that a brass section, a horn section for a band, an Earth, Wind, and Fire, Chicago, a bunch of bands had horn sections back then, big band sound. Great stuff. And I think we play some Chicago in our mix, don't we? A great band, great singers, and come on, a brass section, a horn section in your rock band. How cool is that? And I said, yeah, well, we've got a horn section. We don't care if you do or not. As I was walking down the street one day, great stuff.

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0: See, Chicago. One of the great voices in all of rock and roll. And the horn section, just great, great stuff. I'll get back to the mailbag. Blaze, with the Blaze question. If courts are going to be reshaped so certain issues come out the right way politically, then what's the point of pretending courts are independent? I agree with you completely, Blaze. And I've always said I expect judges to rule based on the law and the Constitution. Democrat judges and justices all rule on behalf of the Democrat Party, which has to do with how corrupt they are and what thieves they are, you know, when they're not carjacking you and robbing a 7-Eleven. They're stealing congressional seats. And there it is. So I don't want the courts reshaped to come out with conservative verdicts. I want the courts to respect the law and the Constitution. The Democrat Party, they put judges in that will always decide with the party. And Blaze says, shouldn't journalists be asking politicians whether this turns the judiciary into just another political arm? Well, yes, the most corrupt institution in America, Blaze, is the media. And they're in the hot tub with the Democrats. And
1: there are 677 district court judgeships nationwide. And as of now, if just one of these judges decides to block an executive action, they can single-handedly halt the president's agenda. I'm sure our founders did not envision this extreme constitutional overreach from the judicial branch. Right now, a single district court judge can impede this progress on a whim, essentially holding the America First agenda hostage indefinitely. This must end.
0: Yeah, I want the courts to be straight. This came up on our text thread yesterday with Randy and Kevin and Michael, as a matter of fact, because the Democrats, their judges are always doing outrageous things on behalf of the party. And I just want, you know, a judge, Justice Roberts and everybody else to rule on, you know, in favor of the law and the Constitution.

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1: This is a Fox News alert. I'm Deborah Valentine. Letlow advances. Louisiana Republican Congresswoman Julia Letlow advances to a runoff election for the Republican nomination for U.S. Senate. Either Senator Bill Cassidy or Louisiana Treasurer John Fleming will join her. Fox's Jonathan Sary reports from Baton Rouge.
2: President Trump is taking a personal interest in it because of grievances dating back to 5 years ago. He went to Truth Social and posted, quote, Senator Bill Cassidy of Louisiana is a disloyal disaster. His entire past campaign for the Senate was about Trump, how he's with me all the way. And then after winning, he turned around and voted to impeach me. President Trump has endorsed Congresswoman Julia Letlow in the Senate race, but that has not discouraged a third Republican primary contender, Louisiana State Treasurer John Fleming.
1: The runoff election is planned for June 27th. The Justice Department charging an Iraqi national with allegedly carrying out at least 18 terror attacks against U.S. and Israeli groups overseas. Fox's Alexis McAdams is in New York City with the latest.
3: Still an ongoing investigation, but there are a lot of serious charges here. The DOJ says it's not a matter of if these terror attacks were going to happen in the United States, but a matter of when. And the feds believe it could have happened any day. Now, 32-year-old Mohammed al-Saadi is facing federal charges, and more arrests could be coming because the feds don't think he was acting alone. Investigators tell us this. He was the senior commander of an Iranian-backed terror group involved in nearly 20 attacks that were either being planned or had already happened, including the attempted murder of two Jewish men in the UK. This happened earlier this month. Police there say a Somali-born British citizen pulled out a knife and stabbed two guys in London, two Jewish men. The wild arrest was caught on body camera.
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1: Russian President Vladimir Putin will meet with Chinese leader Xi Jinping on a two-day visit to Beijing next week.
16: The Kremlin announcing the trip less than 24 hours after President Trump finished his own state visit to China, saying in a statement that Putin's trip, planned for May 19th and 20th, had already been scheduled to coincide with the 25th anniversary of the 2001 Sino-Russian Treaty of Friendship. The two leaders are expected to discuss bilateral relations as well as key international and regional issues and economic cooperation. Jane Fergus, Fox News.
1: The DOJ seeking the death penalty in the 2025 murder of two Israeli embassy staffers. Fox's Madeline Rivera is in Washington with the details.
17: Federal prosecutors say the suspect, Elias Rodriguez, was motivated by hate and political bias. Authorities say he planned extensively for this attack, flying to D.C. from Chicago with his gun. Investigators say surveillance video showed Rodriguez shooting 26-year-old Sarah Milgram and 30-year-old Yaron Lashinsky after they left a young diplomat's reception at the Capitol Jewish Museum. As Milgram tried to crawl away, Rodriguez allegedly approached her and shot more rounds. Court papers say Rodriguez then went inside the museum. He displayed a red keffiyeh and said, "I did it for Palestine, I did it for Gaza." And as police officers removed him from the building, he called out, "Free Palestine."
1: Rodriguez has pleaded not guilty. His next court appearance is June 30th. Venezuela's government said today it deported Alex Saab, a business owner pardoned by President Joe Biden as part of a prisoner swap, to the United States to face judicial charges. The Colombian-born business owner may be asked to testify against former Venezuelan leader Nicolas Maduro. Maduro is awaiting trial on drug charges in Manhattan after being captured by the U.S. military. I'm Deborah Valentine. This is Fox News.
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12: This is either going to be the easiest, most fun interview I've ever done, or it's going to be very difficult, because our guest I'm good friends with, and he's been on the show numerous times, and I know quite a bit about what he's going to talk about, but he knows a lot more than I do. Ladies and gentlemen, he is the head of the National Gateway Arch Park Foundation, Ryan McClure. Welcome to America at Night. Thank you, my friend, for joining us.
14: It's great to be with you, McGraw, as always. Thanks for having me on.
12: Oh, my goodness. We've done this a couple of times, and I know enough to be dangerous. I know just enough to be dangerous when it comes to the arch. But in terms of full disclosure, and let's start here, because it's, I think, the one of its kind, the public-private partnership between the Gateway Arch, the National Park Foundation, your Gateway Arch Park Foundation, the National Parks, as well as a public subsidized part, and I sit on the Great Rivers Greenway board, which is helps spend the taxpayer money for this. This is a one of a kind sort of triangle in terms of funding and or management for the park. Talk about that for a minute.
14: It's incredibly unique, and this all came about around 2009. We were approaching the 50th anniversary of the completion of the Gateway Arch in 2015, and St. Louis as a community really knew that it needed to come together to celebrate this anniversary and make some really significant changes to the arch experience and improvements. And so this public-private partnership got together. Gateway Arch Park Foundation, where I serve as the executive director, was created in 2009. To help coordinate this and raise all the private funding. But as you mentioned, there was also federal funding involved. There was state funding from our Department of Transportation. And then there was the sales tax initiative that was overseen by Great Rivers Greenway that helped fund the $380 million renovation of the arch grounds. And that is the first and only time that local jurisdictions have voted to tax themselves to make improvements to a national park.
12: Yeah, pretty extraordinary that you're able to. It can be done, right? The public-private partnerships can be done, and what happened at the Gateway Arch is a giant success. So with the renovations, let's start with the arch. What did the $380 million renovations get for a brand-new arch?
14: Yeah, so it did a lot of different things. And starting with the fact that the arch, the minute it was completed in 1965, was severed from the city that it would undeniably come to represent by an interstate highway. So I-70 was built at the same time, and it completely cut the arch off from downtown St. Louis. So that was the first thing we needed to solve. And so what we did was cap that highway so that you now have a seamless connection from Gateway Arch National Park into downtown. It also completely reimagined the museum underneath the arch. That museum opened in 1976 and was not touched after that. So it was sorely needed an update. improvements were made to the old courthouse. The grounds were improved and became more accessible. We removed a parking garage and created a 7.5-acre park. And we improved the St. Louis riverfront by raising it 2.5 feet so that it would flood less often. So, I mean, a lot of things happened for $380 million, including, I didn't mention, we expanded the visitor center under the arch by about 50,000 square feet.
12: Take me through the painstaking detail you had to do on the riverfront. It was historic land with the bricks and what you had to do to bring it up to an elevation so it wouldn't flood. People are going to be shocked by the painstaking efforts we all did here in St. Louis to get this done. Tell us about it.
14: Yeah, and you were around for this, McGraw. Knew about it as it was happening, but the cobblestone levee in St. Louis, I mean, this we're talking about the original site of the village of St. Louis when it was formed in 1764. So we could not touch those cobblestones, and if we did, we had to put them back right where they were. So painstaking is a great way to describe that. But what we got was new pedestrian and bike paths along the riverfront, brand new lighting and security. And then, you know, the Mississippi River in St. Louis is very volatile. There's not a lock or dam from Alton, just north of St. Louis, all the way to New Orleans. So you're talking about a rise and fall of the river there that can be about 40 feet. So we know that it would flood often during peak tourism season between Memorial and Labor Day. So raising the riverfront by 2.5 feet for a 1.5-mile stretch eliminated about 70% of the flooding occurrences that shut down the riverfront every year. Right now, the Mississippi River is really high, and Lamar K. Sullivan Boulevard right on the riverfront is dry. So that change has made a huge impact.
12: Now you're able to use that waterfront road for festivals and food trucks and bike races and gatherings of all kind because of this painstaking renovation.
14: Absolutely. And just last month, we had the Greater St. Louis Marathon, which is a nationally renowned marathon. And it went all the way through the arch grounds and along the riverfront. And, you know, had these changes not been made, that marathon likely could not occur right next to the arch. And hearing the stories from those runners and the inspiration and the energy they take from running on the arch grounds, whether it's a marathon or a 5K, that's huge.
12: We are just getting started. Ryan McClure, Executive Director of the Gateway Arch National Park Foundation. That's the friends group for the Gateway Jefferson Memorial Expansion. We'll come back and talk more with him. If you have a question, we love texts. We love questions. 1-844-2-McGraw, 1-844-262-4729. We're just getting started. Our National Park Series continues with the Gateway Arch. America at Night, back in a moment.
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11: This is America at Night with McGraw-Millhaven.
12: Our National Park Series continues with Ryan McClure, who was the executive director of the Gateway Arch Park Foundation. All right, Ryan McClure, do you call the Gateway Arch the Gateway Arch, or do you call it the Jefferson National Expansion Memorial Park? What is the name of that thing?
14: Yeah, it is Gateway Arch National Park. And so you're touching on something here where the original name of the park, dating back to 1935, before the arch even got there, was Jefferson National Expansion Memorial. And when we were completing these renovations coming up in 2018, there was really a desire to change the name of the park to reflect how everyone knows it, which is by the Gateway Arch, right? Jefferson National Expansion Memorial was not a well-known name. Barely anybody called it that. So the foundation worked with our congressional delegation in Missouri, and legislation was introduced in D.C. It has to go through Congress to change the name of a park, to rename it as Gateway Arch National Park. And we just think that's been an amazing change just for how people know it, and that it is now a national park, and it is the smallest national park at 91 acres in the country. But it is also one of the very few that is located in the middle of a downtown, and that's really unique and special.
12: Yeah, let's talk about the beginning, because they cleared the land after World War II, or right before World War II, and then World War II came, and it sort of sat vacant. And ultimately, right. the idea was to have a contest. Talk about that contest.
14: Yeah, you're right. I mean, this took a while to get the land cleared, and then, of course, we were in the middle of World War II. So the land is cleared by 1942, and the competition didn't take place until 1947. So this land, 40 square blocks of the city, sat vacant for a really long time, and it became a parking lot for a while. But in 1947, Eero Saarinen won the design competition with his design for the Gateway Arch. This was an international competition. Saarinen was an immigrant from Finland, and has become and it became the quintessential mid-century modern architect. And he gave the city of St. Louis and our country the gift of the Gateway Arch. It was big, it was bold, and it was beautiful. Many people thought that it could not be built, and it actually took from 1947 to 1963 before construction started in terms of getting the funding, figuring out how it was going to be built, designing it. Was a really arduous process, but what we have received is this international icon that is a true gift to the city of St. Louis, its residents, and its visitors.
12: When the commission announced the winner of the competition, didn't Eero Saarinen think his dad won the competition?
14: He did, actually. So his father, Aleel, so both names start with an E, Aleel and Eero. They both entered the competition, and a letter was sent to the home, the Saarinen home, and it was addressed to E. Saarinen. And they initially thought, okay, well, Aleel has won this. He's the well-known architect. Eero is just starting out, and they have a celebration. And, well, they open it, and it's actually addressed to young Saarinen, the son. So they had another celebration. But that's one of the really cool stories surrounding the arch. And Saarinen, Eero Saarinen became, like I said, known as this amazing mid-century modern architect who designed the TWA terminal at JFK, Dulles in Washington, D.C., many other well-known buildings, and also furniture, the tulip chair. That's a Saarinen creation. So we're just so proud of his work here in St. Louis and across the country.
12: I wish we could talk to some of the people who were on that commission, because what's so genius about the Gateway Arch is that it's so magnificent and yet so simple of a design. And I've worked, you know this, I worked across the street from the arch for, I don't know, 5-6 years. You never tire of staring at the Gateway Arch. It's so simple, and yet you look at it in the night, in the morning, in the winter, in the summertime, in the dark, and it changes constantly, and it's so simplistic of a design.
14: You're absolutely right. I mean, there was I think it's a quote from someone on the design jury that said, "There's nothing simple about it except for the shape." And you're right. I mean, I still, as you know, work right next to the arch, and I look at it every single day, and I never, ever get tired of it. I live 7 minutes. It takes me 7 minutes door to door to get from my house to the arch. And every morning I drive in, and it looks different every single day based on where the sun is, what time of year it is, what the angle that you're looking at it from. It is just a remarkable structure that you never get tired of.
12: Yeah. One of the things about the renovation that you guys did, wasn't it to sort of be more in the spirit of what Eero Saarinen wanted for the rest of the grounds? Wasn't that sort of the compilation or the completion of his vision when it started?
14: Absolutely. Michael Van Valkenburg Associates, who won the City Arch River International Design Competition that we held in 2010. So modeled after the competition that Saarinen won in 47, they, you know, Michael Van Valkenburg would always say, this project is about finishing this park in the spirit in which it was intended, in which Saarinen and his partner, Dan Kiley, who did all of the landscape architecture, was world renowned in his own right, about finishing it the way they intended. And so there's lots of little nuances that went into the renovations, trees, landscaping, that really harkened back to the original ideas that Kiley and Saarinen had. And one really fun example of that is the light posts in the arch grounds. They used to be kind of lollipop looking light posts on the pathways in the arch grounds. They're now kind of flying saucer looking shades on the lampposts above the lights. Those are drawings that MVVA found in a Saarinen sketchbook for the arch grounds that were never used. And so they unearthed this nugget of a Saarinen idea and put it back into the grounds 50 years after it was completed. And I just think that's a true testament to the creativity and thoughtfulness of architects and designers.
12: Yeah, you've got the two reflecting pools that were redone. You have the steps leading down to the Mississippi River. And then, of course, we can talk about the trip to the top of the arch. I got about 2 minutes left here. But talk about Ryan McClure real quick. Talk about the rest of the grounds and everything you guys had to do to sort of fill out. I wanted you to talk about the movie Monument to a Dream.
14: Yeah.
12: We talked about
14: it
12: this morning on the radio. People need to know about this movie. It's a wonderful movie. Talk about that for a second.
14: Yeah. So in the theater underneath the arch, you can see Monument to a Dream, which it was directed and created by Charles Guggenheim. And it was nominated for an Oscar the year that it came out. And it documents the building of the arch from when it came out of the ground to the very last day of construction, October 28th, 1965, when that last piece of the arch came in. Kids were off school, people crowded downtown, and that culmination of that documentary, that short film, is so amazing. Little secret, you can also find it on YouTube, so you can look it up, Monument to a Dream. We want you to come to the arch and pay to see it, but you can also see it on YouTube. And it's just a wonderful piece of art.
12: Talk about a time capsule into the 1960s. I got no time left. I got a break. More with Ryan McClure. But that last wedge, didn't they have to open up the two legs to fit that last wedge in?
14: The St. Louis Fire Department had to come in and spray water on the north and south leg to get it had contracted too much or expanded too much. So they had to get it to contract to fit that last piece. And it was almost a disaster.
12: Ryan McClure, hold that thought. More to get to. Our National Park Series continues. He is the executive director of the Gateway Arch National Park. America at Night, back in a moment.
18: Coming to you from the heart of the nation, this is America at Night with McGraw-Milhaven.

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6: 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Through their Pups for Patriots program, specially trained service dogs are provided to military veterans or retired first responders at no cost. American Humane Society also reunites retired military working dogs with their handlers, heroes who served on the front line. American Humane Society is there, ensuring that no hero is left behind. 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
7: I'm Chris DeMeo. Several ISIS leaders killed in Nigeria during a joint operation between U.S. and Nigerian forces. The African Command
8: calling ISIS leader Abu Bilal al-Manuki the most active terrorist in the world, saying that he had a history of helping plan attacks and abductions. Officials tell Fox that all service members who were involved in this strike did make it back safely.
7: That's Fox's Alex Hogan. The Justice Department charging an Iraqi national with planning and carrying out a terror attacks against U.S. and Israeli groups overseas.
9: 32-year-old Mohammed al-Sadi is facing federal charges, and more arrests could be coming because the feds don't think he was acting alone. Investigators tell us this. He was the senior commander of an Iranian-backed terror group involved in nearly 20 attacks that were either being planned or had already happened.
7: Fox's Alexis McAdams. 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
12: Let's take a stroll through the park on America at Night with McGraw-Millhaven.
13: Executive Director of the Gateway Arch Park Foundation, which is the friends group, if you will, for the Gateway Arch National Park that sits on the banks of the Mississippi River. And Ryan McClure, it was supposed to be in honor of Thomas Jefferson's westward expansion with the purchase of the Louisiana Purchase and everything else. But it comes at the crossroads of the confluence of the Mississippi and the Missouri River. It's also where a whole lot of history happened. And just, I don't even know if it's a block, a stone's throw away from where the arch is the old courthouse, which has been a completely renovated because of the work you guys have done at the Gateway Arch National Park. Talk about the old courthouse and the historic nature of it and the renovation that you guys just completed.
14: Sure. That was an incredible, another public-private partnership, right? So it's a $27 million project. Partly funded through private donations to Gateway Arch Park Foundation, and then public funding from the National Park Service. And what we have now in this building we've protected it so that it will last longer. It's more accessible, and the exhibits are brand new and world class. And this building, for those that aren't familiar with it, is incredibly important to the history of not just St. Louis, but of our country. That is the site where the Dred and Harriet Scott trial was first heard. Dred and Harriet were two, and their family were enslaved individuals that sued for their freedom based on, at the time, the understanding that had borne out in many cases that if you were once free, always free. So they had been transported to Illinois, a free state, which then should have meant that they were free. Well, this case where they would win it and then they lost it, it would be appealed, and then it went all the way to the Supreme Court and ended up being a major precipitating point for the American Civil War. It's the old courthouse is also the site where Virginia Minor, several decades before the suffrage movement, walked into the old courthouse and sued for a woman's right to vote. She knew full well that she would lose that case, but she also knew that somebody had to start the fight. And that the stories of courage and bravery from Dred and Harriet Scott and their family and Virginia Minor, they live in that building. And that's why buildings like this and buildings like it all across the country are worth preserving and protecting. And that's what friends groups can help do when they're working in conjunction with our national parks.
13: Hallowed ground is really what it is, because the Dred and Harriet Scott case, the city of St. Louis gave them their freedom. The state of Missouri appealed. They lost the state case, and then it was taken to the Supreme Court, where they lost at the Supreme Court. But the city of St. Louis gave them their freedom, and all of that is on a display. And the renovation did such a great job with interactive exhibits and pictures and just giving a sense of the history that happened inside those walls.
14: And that was the goal. And another goal was we wanted to make that experience accessible to more people. And that was a tenet of the entire City Arch River renovation, where universal design was implemented. So that means it goes beyond accessibility, so that everyone, regardless of their ability, can experience these places together. The old courthouse, which is 150 years old, now has an elevator for the first time in its history, so that more people can explore and experience parts of this building that they may not have been able to before. So that the accessibility, I can't stress, you know, how important the universal design component to these renovations was.
13: Yeah. You know, you think about, you know this, and I know this because we see this every day and we appreciate it. But for the people who don't know, you've got the Thomas Jefferson buys the Louisiana Purchase. And then you have Lewis and Clark. Robert E. Lee works. Robert E. Lee works on the Mississippi here in St. Louis. Ulysses S. Grant works there. Samuel Clemens, right? Who comes down to St. Louis? You have the Eads Bridge made with this newfangled product called Carnegie Steel. You've got Dred and Harriet Scott. You've got the Arch Grounds. You got Stan Musial and Bob Gibson who play a block away. I mean, that in that two-block radius, there's the history of America all right there.
14: I mean, you said it better than I could. You hit on so many of the heroes of not just St. Louis, but American heroes, right? And they all traversed around this area, right, in downtown St. Louis. And that's why, you know, having a national park in the middle of our city with this iconic monument in the middle of it, and then all the museum, both museums in the national park that tell these stories. And then, of course, if you said you've got Busch Stadium, for those of you who don't know, in St. Louis, we really love our baseball, is right next to the arch. You can see the arch from home plate at Busch Stadium. So, yeah, like I said, you said it better than I could. There's so many heroes here in St. Louis and stories that are really rich.
13: And the Eads Bridge is a block north, right? They took what they learned at the Eads Bridge and built the Brooklyn Bridge. So you don't have the Brooklyn Bridge unless you have the Eads Bridge.
14: Right. James Buchanan Eads really broke the mold when he created the Eads Bridge. And it was really interesting that people, you know, this was the first major Mississippi River crossing, right, the Eads Bridge. And they still study it in engineering schools today. But the people of St. Louis did not think, they didn't trust it. So they thought it would fall into the river. So Eads, on the day that it opened, got an elephant from the St. Louis Zoo and walked it across the Eads Bridge to prove that it could stand. And Missouri is the show me state. You got to show us. You got to prove it to us. So that elephant proved it to St. Louisans, and that bridge still stands today.
13: I always ask you this question because I always worry about the dusty buffaloes that were in the old exhibits in the old museum. They're safe and sound, right? The old dusty buffaloes.
14: Yeah.
13: Okay.
14: I worry no more, McGraw. It is that buffalo is right where it belongs, on the prairie at Fort Larned, Kansas. It's better to be there than in underground in downtown St. Louis. So, McGraw, you're referring to this taxidermy buffalo bison that we had for, you know, 50 years in that museum, and it was time to have it on its home in the prairie. So that's where it is.
13: Ryan McClure, what is the future hold for the Gateway Arch National Park Foundation? What are you guys planning on in the future?
14: Oh, gosh, we have so many things. And first, while we still have time, McGraw, I want to thank you for doing this series. You've talked to, you know, Jeff Reinbold from the National Park Foundation, Katie Nyberg, who is the executive director of the National Park Friends Alliance, and I proudly serve as the board chair of the National Park Friends Alliance. This series that you're doing highlighting national parks and America's best idea, we're just very grateful for that. So thank you. I want to make sure I say that. What does the future hold for Gateway Arch Park Foundation? We want to see things like expanding Gateway Arch National Park to East St. Louis, across the river to Illinois. We have an opportunity to do this, and that was Vernon's original vision, was for this.

0: done, but you guys got it done.
1: Well, we are really grateful and proud to be in a position to do it and to help with that.
0: How many people visit the Gateway Arch?
1: About 2.5 million visitors a year. So that's a lot, and that is one of the most visited attractions, certainly in St. Louis and in Missouri, and it equates to a little over $500 million in economic impact for the St. Louis region every year. So it is a huge, huge deal for St. Louis, economic driver, and of course our calling card to the world.
0: A couple minutes left with Ryan McClure, who is the executive director of the Gateway Arch National Park Friends Group. Let's talk about going to the top of the arch, because again, another engineering marvel. I don't know, you get people up there four at a time in what can only be described as an egg, as the tram goes up to the top and you're able to see out. Talk about that for a minute.
1: There is no other transportation system like it in the world. It is a mixture of an elevator, an escalator, and a train. Like, so it's really interesting. And so there's one set of cars that goes up the south leg of the arch, and there's one set of cars that goes up the north leg. So, and then they meet at the top, and there's an observation deck. Each train can hold 40 people. So there's eight pods, as we call them. And they are pods. They're little egg-shaped pods that you can fit five people in there to get real snug and cozy together. it's amazing. It's a great experience that we're really proud of. One thing we did through the renovation, and then when you get to the top, you can see 30 miles in either direction. And you see Illinois and you see Missouri, you get to see both sides of the river, and you think about westward expansion and the meaning of the arch being there. One thing we did through the renovation is, unfortunately, there is no truly accessible way. So if you have mobility issues to get to the top of the arch, it's going to involve stairs, and then getting on these small pods is not something that everyone can do. And we haven't found a way to make that truly accessible. However, our universal design group, made up of 25 individuals that represent the disability community in St. Louis, had this brilliant idea to create a replica of the observation deck on the ground in the museum. So, and it has a live feed from the top of the arch. So folks that can't go to the top of the arch or don't want to, it's not for everybody if you're afraid of heights, you can be on the ground and experience and see what folks at the top are seeing.
0: Pretty neat deal. Can I get tickets? Can I get and reserve my time online when I go to the Gateway Arch?
1: You absolutely can. Yes, you can go to gatewayarch.com. Highly recommend getting tickets in advance because they do sell out quite often, especially during the summer season. So if you're coming to St. Louis, you're visiting the arch, get your tickets in advance, and then come down a couple hours in advance and explore the museum. I mean, it's an immersive experience. You'll never be able to see all of it in just one day. So it keeps you coming back over and over again. But yes, you can definitely get those tickets online.
0: Ryan McClure, I got 1 minute. Tell me about Rolling on the River.
1: Okay, so over Memorial Day weekend, we are going to have, this is the first time we've done this, we are going to put a roller rink on the Mississippi Riverfront. It's called Rolling on the River because Ike and Tina Turner are from East St. Louis. That's where they started their career. So we are honoring Tina there, and it's going to be a great event. It's the first time we've done it. Then we've got Picnic in Your Park coming in June. You can find all these events on archpark.org. We do all kinds of programming that we'd love for folks to come in and see, whether you're visiting or whether you're a St. Louisan. Lots to see and do.
0: Can you become a friend of the Gateway Arch National Park?
1: You absolutely can. 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And there's lots of different ways that you can support. You can become a member. You can volunteer.

0: you can do. There's tons of ways to support our mission. But we are completely philanthropic. We have no public funding. So we rely on the generosity of folks that believe in what we're doing.
1: Ryan McClure is the executive director of the Gateway Arch National Park, and they couldn't have picked a better guy. Ryan, good stuff. Thanks for checking in. Have a good night.
0: Thank you, McGraw. Appreciate you.
1: You got it. Good man. America at Night. Back in a moment.
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1: From the text line from Illinois, you two guys want to make me move to St. Louis. How cold does it get there? It doesn't get cold at all. It's 72 and sunny every single day. It's like Palm Springs here in the Midwest. What are you talking about? No wind, no rain, no hail. It's perfect weather here in St. Louis. Here's another one. This awesome segment with the Arts Museum and the Arts. Thank you very much. You betcha. There's another one here. Somebody texted in. I just had it here, and I missed it. Somebody said that their great-great-grandfather was Henry Overstolz, who was the mayor of St. Louis back in the 1880s. So there you go. We'll talk more about it next hour. Open phones. Lots more to get to. Phone lines are open. Text lines are coming in. 1-844-2-McGraw. 1-844-262-4729. That's our National Park Series. We're thrilled to do it. Highlight a national park each and every week here on the show. America is a wonderful place, and it's great to find out about how wonderful it really is, part of our 250th celebration here. Our executive director is Alex Hinton. Our engineer tonight is Richard Good. I'm McGraw Milhaven. This is America at Night on Westwood One.
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23: This is a Fox News alert. A longtime incumbent in Louisiana is out. I'm Chris DeMeo, Fox News. Louisiana voters deciding their candidates for U.S. Senate on Saturday. They are deciding the seat, which is currently held by incumbent Senator Bill Cassidy. Julia Letlow, who's backed by President Trump, and State Treasurer John Fleming have advanced to a runoff, which will take place in June.
0: Trump-backed Congresswoman Julia Letlow and State Treasurer John Fleming got the most votes and will face off in the runoff on June 27th. Incumbent Bill Cassidy finished third, ending his bid for re-election. Under Louisiana's election rules, only the top two candidates advanced to the runoff. The result marks a major political defeat for Cassidy. He faced backlash from many Republicans after voting to convict President Trump in his second impeachment trial following the January 6th attack on the U.S. Capitol. He also broke with President Trump on key issues. Trump attacked Cassidy on Truth Social, calling him a disloyal disaster.
23: Fox's Chanley Painter. Several ISIS leaders killed in Nigeria during a joint operation between U.S. and Nigerian forces.
2: The U.S. military says this was a joint operation between U.S. forces and armed forces in Nigeria to target and kill several members of ISIS. The U.S. military's Africa Command releasing footage and calling ISIS leader Abu Bilal al-Manuki the most active terrorist in the world, saying that he had a history of helping plan attacks and abductions. Officials tell Fox that all service members who were involved in this strike did make it back safely. President Trump made the initial announcement on Truth Social, writing, al-Manuki, second in command of ISIS globally, thought he could hide in Africa, but little did he know we had sources who kept us informed on what he was doing.
23: That's Fox's Alex Hogan at the White House. The Nigerian president thanked President Trump and claimed that the strike was an example of the cooperation between both countries. 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
23: President Trump unveiling a new website to help mothers and future mothers across America. Fox's Jared Halpern at the White House has more.
24: On Mother's Day, the administration launched the website moms.gov to help support expecting women and their families. Information on adoption assistance, pregnancy support, nutrition tips, and mental health resources are all available on the site. President Trump also highlighting how his administration is enacting groundbreaking child care reforms to improve federal child care programs.
25: These reforms will give states more flexible, lower costs, increased options, and empower parents to choose what care works best for them.
24: Critics say the president's cuts to Medicaid and the Affordable Care Act forced hospitals and maternity wards to close across the country, especially in rural areas.
23: More than 5 million American women live in rural maternity deserts where there's limited access to birthing centers and hospitals. A lawsuit alleging Netflix is addictive and that it steals data from its customers. Here's Fox's Madeline Rivera.
26: Texas Attorney General Ken Paxton is suing Netflix, claiming the company is using its platform to steal data from its users and specifically designed the app to be addictive. Netflix CEO Ted Sarandos tells Fox those allegations aren't true.
27: Do we make great television? Yes. Guilty. Do we make it artificially addictive? Absolutely not.
26: Sarandos did say Netflix catered to customer desire in its early days by not advertising and releasing all its original programming episodes at the same time, effectively creating the binge-watching phenomenon. The legal action follows rulings against other big tech companies like Facebook and YouTube, which are both found guilty of violating consumer protection laws in separate lawsuits.
23: That's Fox's Madeline Rivera reporting. Alex Smalley holds the lead after three rounds at the PGA Championship. Round four is tomorrow. I'm Chris DeMeo. This is Fox News.
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1: 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Okay, we're going back to the original plan. This is all my fault. Comedy of errors. So last week we interviewed John McClain, and we taped it, and we recorded it, and it's in the can, and it's all ready to go. We're all excited. And then at last minute, we had a chance to check in with Roy Orbison, this gentleman who wrote this book, Jeff Apter, who's in Australia. So we were going to bump John McClain to another night and talk to about Roy Orbison tonight. However, we have some technical difficulties. He's in Australia. We're having a hard time hooking up with him, as you can imagine. So here's what we're going to do. We're going to go back to the original plan. Chalk this up to me trying to bite off more than I could chew, trying to thread the needle. So I'm making Alex and Richard run around with their heads loose. So, guys, I apologize. Here's what we're going to do. We're going to take a break. And when we come back, we're going to talk to John McClain, who is the son of Norman McClain, who wrote the book, A River Runs Through It. Many have called A River Runs Through It the great American novel in honor of its 50th anniversary. If you want a good story, stay right there. This has got it all. Sex, drugs, rock and roll, gambling. Women, it's got it all. Fishing, you betcha, it's got it all. Stay right there, America at Night, with John McClain, the son of famed author Norman McClain, next on America at Night.
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1: Come.
8: Join the nightly conversation, America at Night, with McGraw-Milhaven.
1: It was 50 years ago that an unknown professor at the University of Chicago decided to write his memoir and a couple of short stories. Nobody wanted to publish the book until the University of Chicago said, all right, he's one of our professors, we'll publish the book. That book was called A River Runs Through It, and it became a classic. 50 years later, we're talking about it. It was written by a man named Norman McLean, and his son, John McLean, joins us now to talk about that. John, welcome to America at Night.
12: Thank you. It's nice to be here.
1: The New York Times just did a whole piece on the 50th anniversary of the book, sort of renewing interest. But it's been one of those books that was wonderful. The movie did it justice, I think. And so you have sort of shared your family with America for the last 50 years.
12: You can say that again.
1: Yeah. Before we get into A River Runs Through It, I want to ask you about your father's second book, Young Men and Fire, that was published shortly after he passed away. And people love that book, maybe almost as much, even more than A River Runs Through It. Did your dad like the Young Men and Fire better than A River Runs Through It, or what was his thoughts between the two books?
12: Well, I think that the story, A River Runs Through It, in the first book, A River Runs Through It and Other Stories, was as close to his heartbeat as you can get. Young Men on Fire, which is a story of the Mann Gulch Fire in 1949, which just had its 75th anniversary last year with much fanfare, thanks to the book. It was narrative nonfiction, and I don't think you feel the same way about that as you do about telling the story of your relationship with your murdered brother.
1: Yeah. You ended up writing a book in 2021 called Home Waters, A Chronicle of Family and a River, which sort of talked about the sort of true story and as the son of that. And you went in and sort of did some research on your uncle's murder, right?
12: I did. I was a newspaper man in Chicago for 30 years. Actually, most of it as a Washington correspondent, but I knew Chicago pretty well. And I wanted to find out about the murder, the facts about the murder. And I went back to Chicago from Washington to do a final tour there as foreign editor. And so I dug into it. And I got the original coroner's inquest, which I could get because by then I was the last living relative, and some other things. And I had talked to people who knew my father and his brother when they were both at the University of Chicago. My dad taught there, and he got his brother Paul a job there in the public relations office. And so I had a lot of personal stuff that I hadn't used, and I had documents on the police investigation, and I put that together into Home Waters to try to straighten out what had been an event that people talked about without knowing a lot about it.
1: Yeah.
12: I mean, it was a mysterious kind of death. I mean, he was found in the early morning hours, beaten half to death in an alley on the south side of Chicago, and he died that afternoon from the beating. But how did it happen? No one was ever arrested for it. What was the cause of it? Has contributed to an air of mystery, a legitimate air of mystery.
1: Yeah. John McLean, our guest, the son of Norman McLean, who wrote the book, A River Runs Through It, that came out 50 years ago. When your father wrote the book, he had retired from being a professor, never really wrote anything before, sits down and writes what many call the great American novel. Was he always a great writer?
12: How did he pull that one off?
1: Yeah, how did he do it?
12: Well, he'd always wanted to be a writer, and he was the son of a Presbyterian minister, kind of a wonderful but fierce man, and I think he had a case of writer's block. His mother trained him in writing, and he used to sit with him and read through Shakespeare and other poets, holding his hand and tapping it to the rhythm of iambic pentameter. So he had a lot of literary leanings. He always wanted to be a writer. He tried. He tried to write a book about the Custer battle, and it didn't work. He worked on it for years and years and years. God, we used to go to the Custer battlefield and stay at this motel near the battlefield while he went around with his buddies looking for buttons and shell casings. He'd be 98 degrees in the shade and no shade. Anyway, he tried. And then how did he ever do it in the end? Well, he retired and at the age of 70, and he was still being asked to come back and teach on a contract basis. He was a great teacher. He really could bring a classroom alive, even at the age of 70. And he decided now he was going to try to be a real writer. So he wrote short stories. He wrote a number of them before he tried A River Runs Through It. And one thing he tried to do was write about his brother's murder. And it didn't work. I mean, it really didn't work. It's mentioned in a short story. And all it says is, you know, that it just happened and there was nothing after it. There was no development. There was nothing beyond his murder. He never was able to assimilate it. And so he had a little talk with himself, I think, at about the age of 70, and said, look, if you're going to write about your brother, you better just write about it straight, not back into it or fiddle around. And that's when he wrote A River Runs Through It. So it's a story that came from half a century of rumination and trying to come to terms with this business with his brother.
1: Mm.
12: And finally, the effort succeeded in creating what was acknowledged almost immediately as a literary classic. And it has appealed to people on an emotional level ever since as the story of brothers. I give a lot of talks publicly, and people, I can see people in the crowd, and I know what's coming. They have this kind of fixed look on their face, and I know that they're going to come up, and no matter what, they're going to wait through whatever line, and they're going to say something to me. And they come up, and they do. And it starts with, I had a brother, or I had a sister, just like your father's brother's Paul, and we tried to help him, and we failed. And I always felt alone and isolated until I read River Runs Through It. Mm. So it has brought a lot of comfort and consolation to people, and as well as its high literary content. We always mention that. Yeah, it's a literary classic. It's an emotional classic as well.
1: Yeah, no question about it. And I guess he ended up telling the story of your uncle, his brother, and your grandmother and grandfather and his story through fly fishing, right? Fly fishing was just the vehicle, I guess, which sort of got him unstuck?
12: Well, it's the thing that held them all, that they all used, the men did, to hold them together. It's a place where they could be together. You know, it was a family of Scots Presbyterians, and they didn't go around exposing their emotional life to each other with great ease. They had a hard time talking about important things. And one way that they could get together and be together was in fishing. And it's a wonderful thing, fishing. And it serves this not only for the McLean family, but it has been now recognized as a way of dealing with at least initial stages or, in effect, PTSD. I mean, there are places you can go as a veteran now where you have PTSD, and one of the ways they treat you is by taking you fly fishing. Mm. It has that quality. And it certainly had the effect in that family of holding them together. It's also interesting. You know, the casting is interesting. You have adventures. You can half drown in a big river and so on and so forth. So it's a good literary vehicle.
1: And that's a great point. So he writes the book, and he shops it around to publishers and no takers.
12: Well, it is interesting how that happened. What happened was he had some people read it, and there was a young editor at the University of Chicago Press who loved it and thought, well, you know, we've never done fiction ever at the University of Chicago Press. So how am I going to make this appeal to the people who sit on a board that makes decisions about what we're going to publish? And he said, what we really need here is a rejection by the East Coast, which, you know, there's a little tension between Chicago and the East Coast.
1: Yeah.
12: So they sent it off to a publisher on the East Coast, and sure enough, it got rejected. The letter that came back said, you know, we think it's really well written, it's a good story, but it's not saleable stuff. And so they took that letter and went into the board, which was composed mainly of my father's friends on the faculty, and said, look, the East Coast has turned this thing down. This is our chance to be brave and show them up and publish it. And they did.
1: Mm. And were they expecting it to sell a lot when they published it, or were they doing
12: Absolutely
1: it?
12: Absolutely not. The first press run was 1,500 copies, which is a trickle.
1: Right.
12: I mean, you get that many from libraries. And then the first year they had to have a second printing. And we've all tried to find out exactly how many were in that second printing. It was something around 3,500 copies. So you had 5,000 copies the first year. And then the second year, they did 10,000 copies. And before the movie was made, which sent it skyrocketing in sales, but before that happened, my father was very proud of the fact that every year it sold more copies than it had the previous year. And if you've ever been in the book business, and I have, I've been writing books for 30 years, that's phenomenal. That's not the usual curve. The usual curve is you get good sales right after the book comes out, and then it tapers off. His book, on its own, without the movie, went the other way.
1: Yeah. It's a testament to word of mouth. Right, because he wasn't getting on the Today Show or the Larry King Show or whatever back in the day out promoting the book. It was, I read this book, you have to read this.
12: Absolutely, and it was the fishing community originally that was the great source of support. People would pass it around and say, you know, well, anybody can write a book about how you fish, how you cast, how you tie flies, and all that. This book tells you what it feels like to fish. And that was the draw on it that worked then and works to this day.
1: Yeah. Seems like at that point he unlocked whatever he was blocked, and then comes Young Men and Fire, and that has gotten rave reviews too. So it seems
12: and
1: like
12: he got blocked up again.
1: Yeah. Well, and then he died, but he found his voice later in life.
12: Good way to put it. Yes, and he ran out of time. He worked on that for 13 years, but the last 3 years he wasn't, you know, working on a book. He'd look at the manuscript and hold a pencil over it, and nothing happened. And he died, and we looked at the book and had it read, Young Men on Fire, had it read by a very good friend of his who was a noted literary critic, and said, well, what should we do with this? He said, well, you probably ought to have it published to show the work that he's done on it, which is a serious underreading of the book. So we went to work on it, got it to the University of Chicago Press, fine young editor there, Alan Thomas, took it over. And I called him up at one point. I said, Alan, you know, this thing, it's kind of rough shape. He said, John, wait a minute. He said, this is the way books look sometimes when they come in. He said, yes, there's work to be done. Repetitions need to be eliminated. Some things aren't in the right place. But it's there. It's there. And so he spent a lot of time moving things around. And I spent a lot of time, and others did too, doing the kind of fact-checking you do at the end of a book. I had over 100 items, and I got an over 90% score from the University of Chicago Press, which was keeping score on all of us who were doing this kind of work.
1: Interesting.
12: And when it was done, I talked to Alan. I said, Alan, people are going to say we rewrote my father's book for him. And that's, we both know that's not what we did. But would you write something, an editor's note kind of thing, and say what you did? So he wrote that, and he told me, and the only in writing he did was about three or four sentences where he had to make a transition that hadn't been made. Everything else was my dad. So I did the first audio reading of it, and I'm sitting there in my cabin at Sealy Lake with all the recording equipment doing the reading. Easiest thing I've ever read. I mean, it just falls out of your mouth. The timing is perfect. Pausing is perfect. You don't have to rehearse. You just read it. Until I got to about three or four sentences where it went clunk, clunk, clunk. I said, you know, that's Alan Thomas.
1: So you could see where your dad stopped and the editors picked up.
12: Absolutely.
1: This book, the second book, was Young Men and Fire. It was published after your father's death. And writers have called it a brilliant work of nonfiction narrative and a memoir. And they call it almost as good, if not better, than A River Runs Through It. The River Runs Through It obviously speaks for itself, but Young Men and Fire. Your book, Homewaters, A Chronicle of Family and a River, John McClane, who wrote in the early 2020s about his family and the movie, the real story, A River Runs Through It. We'll come back and talk more with John McClane. America at Night, back in a moment.

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7: 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I'm Deborah Valentine. A primary runoff in Deep Red, Louisiana, Trump-backed candidate Representative Julia Letlow will face off against State Treasurer John Fleming in the June 27th primary after neither garnered 50% of the primary vote Saturday. Congresswoman Letlow speaking to supporters.
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7: 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Jamie Davis has advanced to the runoff election. 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
1: A River Runs Through It. The movie is over 30 years old, but it took almost 20 years for the movie to be made from the book, which came out 50 years ago, and it is considered an instant classic and one of the great American novels. Norman McLean died a few years before the movie came out. His son, John McLean, joins us to talk about his family, his father, and that wonderful, wonderful book, A River Runs Through It. When you read it for the first time, how much of the story did you know, and how much did you learn about your grandmother and grandfather and uncle when you read the book?
2: Well, what I learned mostly was about my father's writing. He showed us, my wife and myself, the text of it, the type text of it, the final. One time when we were off on the eastern shore of Lake Michigan in the middle of a very cold period, there wasn't anything to do outside that day. It was snowing. And so we stayed inside in front of a fire, and we both read it. It's 104 pages. So my wife could read it, and then I could read it. And we looked at each other, and I didn't say anything, but my wife said, you know, this is like the stuff we used to read in college, the great literary classics. And it was stunning. I thought, my God, you know, I couldn't get myself up to the level of the book. I couldn't say, oh yeah, this is obviously a literary classic, world class literature here. I mean, how do you say that about something that kind of came out of the blue? So we went in to see my dad. He was sitting in a different room. And he had this look on his face. He was very expectant. You know, he could really have been hurt. You know, one of those open looks. He was not an open man. And he would, you know, and I said, you know, this is fantastic. Don't let anybody change a word on it. This is a wonderful thing. And he just, this rush of relief and pleasure. He didn't know at that time that he had really done it. I think, you know, part of him knew it, but not all of him.
1: Is it true, John McLean, that Hollywood came calling for your father to write the book, and he turned them all down? Tell me that story when Hollywood starts to come.
2: Yeah, it doesn't quite go that way, but it's he was very difficult. And he thought that his book was his book, and he didn't want anybody messing with his family. Yes, Hollywood came calling, and a couple of executives from Paramount came out and had a talk with him at his place in Chicago. And he said afterwards, you know, all these guys want to do is talk about great art and passion and all that, and all an author wants to talk about is money. But he signed up with them and got in. There was an option. Then later, Robert Redford got interested in it and got in touch with him. And I don't know what happened for real, but in trying to read it from the outside, I think what happened is that Robert Redford was a big enough name that he could Bigfoot. And Paramount very graciously allowed my dad to get out of the contract with them so that he could sign up with Redford. And they used to sit there, Redford and my dad, and they'd talk to each other, and Redford would pretend to be a Scot. He was really Irish. And get along very well. But that didn't happen until later. The first time, Redford was going to come out to Chicago and meet with my father in his little apartment on the south side in Hyde Park. And he was a day late. And my father opened the door and said, Robert, you're late. And he closed the door, and that was the end of it, as far as he was concerned. And people found out about that and got busy and got the wires back up. And the relationship eventually became very friendly and warm. Redford sent my dad a draft of the script that was written by a Missoula figure. And it opened with my Uncle Paul on the dock at Sealy Lake, having caught a great big rainbow trout. He's holding it in his hands, and as the camera zooms in, he takes the rainbow trout and cracks it and breaks its neck to kill it. And you had to scrape my dad off the ceiling. I mean, he was just, that wasn't going to be the way the movie was made. And so that stopped it. That stopped the whole thing. Cold. And now that Redford's gone, I said this before, and I think it's true. I think he just waited out my dad, who was very old by then. He was 84. And a few years later, my father died. And practically the day that he died, Redford started work on the movie and brought it out very, very quickly, within a year and a half or two. I can't remember the exact timing. And it did not have that scene in it. And the person who'd done that writing was marginalized and kind of pushed aside. And they came out with a movie that I think does very well by the book. It has lasted for 30 years. It is cherished and loved by more than the fishing community, and it's still shown.
1: Yeah, that's really interesting. So you think Redford sort of slow played the movie a little bit?
2: I think he just stopped it. You know, my father had negotiated a veto, an artistic veto, in his contract with Redford. You don't get that in Hollywood.
1: Right.
2: Nobody gets that.
1: Yeah.
2: And that was his price for signing up. And I think Redford figured, you know, I just can't make the movie while this guy's alive, because if it's this today, it's going to be something else tomorrow. They will not make a movie. It has to be on the Blackfoot River, and it wasn't on the Blackfoot River, the home waters. It was they sent a crew out there to look at the Blackfoot, and they claimed that the reason that they didn't do it was that some of the hills around there show timber scars, logging scars, and they said it would be unsightly. The movie wound up winning the Oscar for cinematography. But I think another reason was that the whole area around the Blackfoot was not set up for a movie company. They figured it would cost them something like $100,000 a day extra to get caterers and housing and move people, you know, 60 miles to the river and back at the end of the day. And when they were in Livingston, Montana, doing it on the rivers around there in southern Montana, Livingston was all set up for it. You know, they were used to the movie world, and it worked.
1: John McClane, our guest, the son of Norman McClane, who wrote the book 50 years ago, A River Runs Through It, where Hollywood turned it into a motion picture. And I don't know if Brad Pitt was, right, that then propelled Brad Pitt to superstardom. He was a relative unknown, a little bit well-known, but nowhere near as big as he is now, and that sort of propelled him to the stratosphere. But the movie, for all of its little things that it had to change for Hollywood, I think it got the big things right. Would you agree?
2: I would. It got the sense of family, and it did very well with the fishing. That's it. That's the core of it. And it made Paul a character that you could identify with. I mean, one reason I like the movie, I'm not supposed to, because the picture guys all say, oh, it's the book that's true,
1: right. Yeah,
2: and the movie is just a... Well, come on, wait a minute. A whole family can go see that movie, and the kids identify with Paul because he has trouble and he tries to straighten out, and they know you can't live like that and get away with it. So they know something bad is going to happen. When it happens off stage. You never have to see it. You don't see the murder. You don't see the body. You don't zoom in on it the way a lot of visual stuff does these days. It's handled with great care and off screen. And I think that's terrific. And then you wind up looking at Norman, my father, and yes, he's stolid, and he's not as exciting as Paul is, but somehow he pulls through. You know, stay calm and carry on. He comes out of this in good shape. And I think that, you know, a family, there's something there for the adults. There's something for the kids and all sorts of conditions in between.
1: John McClane, tell me about your mother.
2: Oh, my mother. Well, she was tall and redheaded and had a gift for friendship. She was probably Paul McClane's closest female relationship, excepting his mother in his whole life. She was from a little town called Wolf Creek in Montana, near about 35 miles away from the capital in Helena, and the oldest of seven children. And she wound up running the family for a while. They sent the kids to Helena for high school because there wasn't any high school in Wolf Creek. Higher education did not exist there, unless you regarded work as a higher education. And her father, John Burns, ran the general store in Wolf Creek, and he didn't like being alone, and he wanted his wife with him. So my mother wound up being kind of a den mother for all the kids in Helena. And that's the way she was. That was her big gift, that she could run things without being a tyrant or meddlesome or a pain in the neck. And she had this gift for friendship. And that continued on through her whole life. She was a steadying anchor for my dad. He would go off on tangents and say, no, you got to get back grounded here. And she was a very interesting figure at the University of Chicago, where faculty wives are in a hierarchy that would be the envy of the Catholic Church. And the older faculty wives did not speak to the new faculty wives, except my mother did. She treated everybody the same. She was open and lived that way. Unfortunately,

0: dangerously in debt. And my dad always wondered if that hadn't been part of the reason, or the reason that he got killed, that he was, I don't think that happened. The circumstances of his death were kind of sordid. He had an ordinary Sunday. He took his girlfriend to a White Sox game, and then he took her to the fancy restaurant in Hyde Park, Morton's, for dinner, walked her home, and left her at the door at 10 o'clock at night. Then he walked across the Midway to his quarters on the other side of the Midway, which is getting into dangerous territory in Chicago. I mean, if you went across the wrong street in those days, you know, one side could be safe and the other side not. And this is a very borderline area. There are instances where people reported seeing him in the course of the evening trying to start fights with people on the street. There are two episodes like that. Just ordinary citizens. He scared them to death, you know, and they couldn't get away from him fast enough. But it gets into a black neighborhood there very quickly. And that's who the people were that he was accosting, apparently. Then he's found about 5:30 in the morning in a back alley in very bad shape. His wallet was out and there were a couple of dollar bills floating around, but he'd had $50, $55 in pay and cashed his check that Friday. So he was robbed. He never regained consciousness, so we don't know. Mm-hmm. The police report on it finally was it was a robbery gone bad. What happened in the final hours remains a mystery. No one was ever arrested for it. There were never any prime suspects for it. End of the story.
1: Yeah, I always, when I read A River Runs Through It before the movie, I thought it to be a love letter that your father wrote to your family.
0: That's the description he used. It's a love poem to my family.
1: Mm. And when I first got into radio, I was just, I don't know how I found it, but I found an old tape of Studs Terkel interviewing your father. Did you ever hear that interview?
0: Yeah, I did.
1: Yeah. I listened to that thing until the tape wore out. I listened to that thing so many times. It was fascinating to hear your father's voice talk about it.
0: Yes, and Studs asks him at one point, you know, how do you feel about, you know, becoming an author, noted author, so late in life and so on? Don't you wish that it had happened earlier? And he says, oh, don't hang that one on me. I am the happiest of authors.
1: Say what you want about Robert Redford and the changes. The end of the movie, where he takes your father's last sentences in A River Runs Through It, and that old man is fishing on the river, and Redford's voice comes in at the end. The end leaves everybody just speechless and with tears coming down.
0: Yes, it does. And it's funny how that happened. Redford wanted to stay out of the movie as an actor, and he made a demo tape to show other actors how they should read those final pages of the final words of the book. And so they went around trying to find somebody, and he'd bring him samples from people. He said, no, that's not it, that's not it, that's not it. Finally, he said, Robert, the way you did it is the way you like it. You got it just right. Why don't we use that? And they did, and they were right. He got it exactly right. And if you try to read that yourself out loud in front of an audience, you will discover it looks simple, and it's not easy to read.
1: Mm.
0: It really isn't.
1: Yeah.
0: And he nailed it. He did a beautiful job. They also found that older guy, fisherman, who had hands very much like my dad's hands. They looked like his. And that took a lot of hunting to find that fella.
1: Yeah, that was a perfect end. And the movie still stands up 30 years later. The book is timeless. The movie stands up. A River Runs Through It. John McClane, the son of Norman McClane. The book was A River Runs Through It, his second book, Young Men and Fire, which is a great, great read. It's well-respected. And John McClane, thank you very much for a wonderful hour. It has been so enjoyable. Thank you for sharing your family and your family story. It has been a true honor talking to you. Thank you very much.
0: Well, thank you for having me. You seem to have gotten the idea.
1: It is America at Night. Back in a moment.
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16: 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America at Night is our executive director is Alex Hinton. Our engineer is Richard Good. I'm McGraw Milhaven. This is America at Night on Westwood One.
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1: This is a Fox News alert. I'm Deborah Valentine. A primary runoff election in Louisiana after candidates failed to reach at least 50% of the vote in Saturday's Senate primary, with a Trump-backed candidate unseating a Republican incumbent. Fox's Chanley Painter.
2: Trump-backed Congresswoman Julia Letlow and State Treasurer John Fleming got the most votes and will face off in the runoff on June 27th. Incumbent Bill Cassidy finished third, ending his bid for re-election. Under Louisiana's election rules, only the top two candidates advanced to the runoff. The result marks a major political defeat for Cassidy. He faced backlash from many Republicans after voting to convict President Trump in his second impeachment trial following the January 6th attack on the U.S. Capitol. He also broke with President Trump on key issues. Trump attacked Cassidy on Truth Social, calling him a disloyal disaster.
1: On the Democratic side, Jamie Davis has advanced to the runoff election June 27th. An Iraqi national charged with allegedly carrying out at least 18 terror attacks against U.S. and Israeli groups overseas.
3: Still an ongoing investigation, but there are a lot of serious charges here. The DOJ says it's not a matter of if these terror attacks were going to happen in the United States, but a matter of when. And the feds believe it could have happened any day. Now, 32-year-old Mohammed al-Saadi is facing federal charges, and more arrests could be coming because the feds don't think he was acting alone. Investigators tell us this. He was the senior commander of an Iranian-backed terror group involved in nearly 20 attacks that were either being planned or had already happened, including the attempted murder of two Jewish men in the UK. This happened earlier this month. Police there say a Somali-born British citizen pulled out a knife and stabbed two guys in London, two Jewish men. The wild arrest was caught on body camera.
1: That's Fox's Alexis McAdams reporting from New York City. 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
1: Russian President Vladimir Putin will meet with Chinese leader Xi Jinping on a two-day visit to Beijing next week. Here's Fox's Jane Fergus with details.
7: The Kremlin announcing the trip less than 24 hours after President Trump finished his own state visit to China, saying in a statement that Putin's trip, planned for May 19th and 20th, had already been scheduled to coincide with the 25th anniversary of the 2001 Sino-Russian Treaty of Friendship. The two leaders are expected to discuss bilateral relations as well as key international and regional issues and economic cooperation. Jane Fergus, Fox News.
1: The DOJ is seeking the death penalty in the 2025 murder of two Israeli embassy staffers. Fox's Madeline Rivera is in Washington with details.
8: Federal prosecutors say the suspect, Elias Rodriguez, was motivated by hate and political bias. Authorities say he planned extensively for this attack, flying to D.C. from Chicago with his gun. Investigators say surveillance video showed Rodriguez shooting 26-year-old Sarah Milgram and 30-year-old Yaron Lashinsky after they left a young diplomat's reception at the Capitol Jewish Museum. As Milgram tried to crawl away, Rodriguez allegedly approached her and shot more rounds. Court papers say Rodriguez then went inside the museum. He displayed a red keffiyeh and said, "I did it for Palestine, I did it for Gaza." And as police officers removed him from the building, he called out, "Free Palestine."
1: Rodriguez has pleaded not guilty. Venezuela's government said today it deported Alex Saab, a business owner pardoned by President Biden as part of a prisoner swap to the U.S., to face judicial charges. The Colombian-born business owner may be asked to testify against former Venezuelan leader Nicolas Maduro. Maduro is awaiting trial on drug charges in Manhattan. I'm Deborah Valentine. This is Fox News.
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11: 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Gary McNamara and Eric Hurley talk about everything from politics to social issues and news of the day. 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From the Relief Factor Studios, this is Red Eye Radio.
12: All across America, we are Red Eye Radio. He is Eric Carley and I'm Gary McNamara. Good morning. Welcome. Thanks for being here.
13: Hello.
12: All right. I just discovered this in the last 2 minutes.
13: All right. What'd you get?
12: Just before we went on the air. I got to play this audio cut.
13: All right.
12: Because these are our Democrats. The Interior Secretary Burgum was in front of the House Environmental Committee or whatever today. Yeah. So they're talking about, energy. Now, this is, listen to this, and this is the Democrats, Representative Huffman. I don't know where he's from. Like I said, I just discovered this.
13: All right.
12: And I'll do the research here, but it's just too humorous. They actually believe they have a gotcha. You ready?
13: Yeah okay.
12: Listen, I mean, it's like you're dealing with children.
13: Yeah.
12: Here we go.
14: The Lazard analysis that suggests that this is the cheapest form of energy, all of these projects you're describing in Nevada have one thing in common. When the sun goes down, they produce zero electricity. And this nation over-rotated towards intermittent forms of energy. And the idea that we could add intermittent and shut down baseload is what put our grid at deep risk. And the idea that it's the cheapest, if you want to add intermittent, you have to keep everything else. And so we have to have a discussion about the total cost of grid, not the cost of the incremental, because it's true on an incremental basis, you may have an incremental source, but it doesn't work. The whole machine doesn't work when the sun goes down. And there's examples from around the world of this happening. And so it's cherry picking an analysis that doesn't look. We're looking at reliable, affordable, and secure. And I would encourage everybody here to get in a skiff and to understand that most of these components, very few of these components for the solar industry, are coming from the U.S. They're coming from China. And just like we had with Huawei equipment, there's modifications on those that would allow foreign governments to interfere with our grid. And I just I want to have a rational discussion with everybody. This is not an ideological thing. It's about reliable, affordable, and secure. Those three things.
12: Okay, now I'm stopping it just for a second because he's made his point.
13: Yeah.
12: Which is completely and totally 100% accurate. I don't know any falsehood that he told there.
13: Right. And that was Representative Huffman.
12: No, that's the Interior Secretary.
13: Okay.
12: That's
13: right.
12: Burgum. Huffman's a Democrat.
13: Right.
12: All right, so that's Burgum talking about the fact, as we've talked about many times before, the cost is not just the cost of the solar panel.
13: Mm-hmm.
12: It's the unnecessary redundancy that you have to have when the solar panel goes off. We know here in the state of Texas, we dealt with it. If you are going to, for example, at that point, I don't know what it is right now. I don't have it in front of me, but remember that wind in the state of Texas, if the wind is blowing, can actually power 60% of the grid.
13: Mm-hmm. Right.
12: But if the power isn't running and goes down, now this goes back to February 21. I don't know precisely where we are right now, what the ratio is. I know that the legislature has dealt with it. Remember the slush fund that was,
13: yeah.
12: You want to call it a slush fund or whatever,
13: right.
12: In order to build, more coal generation plants or natural gas plants, whatever, in order to be there in case these things run down. As we know, once the power demand expanded, we built solar and wind but didn't back it up,
13: mm-hmm.
12: in case those went off fully. So we experienced what we experienced in February of 21 here in the state of Texas, which was an absolute disaster.
13: Yeah, right.
12: And so that's what he's saying. There's an unnecessary redundancy, and the cost of a solar panel is not just the cost of the solar panel. It's the cost of the unnecessary redundancy that you have to maintain in order to back up the solar panel at night. Or whatever,
13: right.
12: Which is completely and totally logical.
13: Right.
12: Here's the response from the Democrats. Here we go.
13: Okay.
15: For rational conversation about it, I'll just say we are not shutting down baseload energy to build solar. And I will contend we have battery storage as well. So
16: we're going to move on to the next question.
17: Chairman, I request unanimous consent to enter into the record this amazing new technology that apparently the Secretary is unaware of. It's a battery. China's figured it out. That's why they're cleaning our clock on clean energy, but I want to enter that into the record.
13: And that was the Democrat.
12: That was Huffman. That was Representative Huffman at the end.
13: California's 2nd District.
12: Yeah.
13: The reason I asked if the first one was Huffman, because I thought, is Gary playing a Democrat who's making sense? Is there one? Could there be one?
12: I'm sorry. I didn't get a chance to even throw it by because we were talking and stuff, and I played it, and then we started talking the 2 minutes before, and I said,
13: because I haven't seen the audio at all.
12: Yeah.
13: I haven't seen the video or the audio.
12: And I just played it 2 minutes before, and it was just a perfect example of dealing with children.
13: Yeah.
12: Battery power cannot supplement a solar farm.
13: No.
12: At night.
13: No, it cannot.
12: We do not have the ability, the technology. Well, no. We could do it. Mm. Who wants to pay, I don't know, $5 per kilowatt hour instead of 15 cents?
13: Well, apparently the people of California, at least in the second district.
12: I mean, you can do it.
13: Yeah.
12: Nobody is going to be for it. But no, the technology really doesn't exist on that level to replace wind and solar with batteries. It doesn't exist.
13: He's the ranking member on the House Natural Resources Committee.
12: That's the committee. When we sit there and say idiots.
13: Yeah.
12: And by the way, when she said they're not replacing baseload, look at all the nuclear plants that were closed down.
13: Right.
12: Look at the coal generation plants that were shut down.
13: Right. Right. And by the way, China, he's right. China is cleaning our clock. Actually, they're cleaning out the taxpayer account because we spent a lot of taxpayer money going over to China. Pouring it down the drain to companies who were building solar, and we did that for way too long.
12: Yeah. But, I mean, this is what you're dealing with Democrats. There is no critical – you're dealing – I said yesterday, first graders, I've got to go to preschool. Yeah. Or maybe I'll just say uneducated, completely uneducated 3-year-olds.
18: Yeah.
12: Because I don't know. It was like they had a got you.
18: Right.
12: Let's put it into the record that the secretary doesn't know about this new invention called the battery.
18: Right.
12: As if he's, I've got you on this. What an idiot.
18: Yeah. This, again.
12: I mean, what an absolute idiot.
18: Well, again, like the battery is the end all be all.
12: Yeah. California, no wonder you're going down the crapper with people like that representing you.
18: Right.
12: That don't have a clue.
18: Right.
12: As to how electricity works, how you deliver it, how grids work,
18: right.
12: what we actually have that stores electricity, what the cost per kilowatt hour would be if you had to do something like that, completely ignorant and at the same time incredibly arrogant.
18: Yes.
12: And mocking as if, oh, we've got Burgum now. You don't know about the battery.
18: Right. Look. They're struggling to get one car past 300 miles on a battery charge. They're struggling. You know, there's a lot about the Tesla big rig and everything else.
12: Mm-hmm.
18: Oh, I have some friends who've witnessed some of the testing on these electric big rigs, rechargeable. Wow. You talk about having to stop every other hour and recharge 80,000 pounds? No, not going to happen. You want to move stuff around the yard, that's one thing. You want to move stuff around your own depot, that's one thing. You want to use them in the ports, that's one thing. Long haul, we're not there yet.
12: Well, the interesting thing is, Burgum was saying, I want to have an adult serious conversation on this.
18: Yeah.
12: Is what he's saying.
18: Yeah.
12: I want to have a serious conversation. This isn't about politics. This is about science.
18: Yes.
12: It's about the science of electricity.
18: Right.
12: And it's about the cost per kilowatt hour that is acceptable to the public. You can do a ton of different things. Things are possible. You know, we could sit there, the government could come out tomorrow and say, everybody needs to have a hydrogen car. Well, nobody would own a car except the rich.
18: Right.
12: Because it's too expensive to build.
18: Right.
12: Yep. We can build everybody a nuclear vehicle.
18: Right.
12: Well, technically we could.
18: Mm-hmm.
12: Nobody could afford it.
18: Right.
12: And by the way, if you got into a car crash, that would be something else you might be concerned with.
18: Yeah, we'll have another Chernobyl on I-35 northbound this morning.
12: but it's just, and so what do they come back with? They don't come back with anything backed on science. They come back mocking him.
18: Yes.
12: As if they believe that, don't you know that if all the solar panels go out, that batteries, and we know people have the battery systems in their homes.
18: Mm-hmm. Mm-hmm.
12: You know, we also know it's pretty expensive to do it, and we know not as many people are doing it if it's not subsidized.
18: Yeah.
12: Because that's the full cost of it. But if it was cheaper to do that, everybody would do it.
18: Yeah.
12: People that are well off can do something like that and have a battery system in their house that may run off of solar panels. And some people did that when, you know, you had credits. And I don't know what the credits are anymore, whether they're gone or not for it. But there aren't many people. The vast majority of the public is not going to do it because the system that we have now that can provide electricity anywhere probably, I'm guessing now, I saw that coming up November, I got to pick a new plan. So I haven't, the last time I think it was 13 to 15 cents a kilowatt hour, something like that.
18: Yeah.
12: I was paying, but when you look at 13 to 15 cents, and then you look, what was California paying? Like, was it 36 to 40 per kilowatt hour? Something I forgot. There was a study that was done on some of these states, what they're paying.
18: Yeah, and that was on the average, right?
12: Yeah, it was just.
18: Because if you look at wind and solar, at one point, I know we were looking at, and this goes back several years, so I've got to check my data on this, but we were looking at like 45 cents a kilowatt hour if you were just going to go by wind and solar. And you can't make that happen logistically without blackouts, brownouts, people going without power. Forget about affording it. It won't be available.
12: And I'm assuming that's the full price, including the subsidies that were paid to build all of these plants.
18: Yes. Right.
12: Yeah. And so... You know, it's just, when I saw that, I just thought it was the perfect example of what we've talked about. Ignorance and arrogance combined.
18: Well, you know, that's the thing, is that it's, nobody is saying, hey, if you want to go put solar panels on your home and you want to pay for it, go for it. If you want to do that and you want to pay for that, great, go for it.
12: And if you want to have a system where you have solar panels,
18: mm-hmm.
12: and then you have also, you know, the huge battery packs.
18: Right.
12: You know, one of the problems with the huge battery packs is the fact that, you know, think of the state of Texas. It's like, where would I, you know, I'm fascinated by those electronics, and I do have lithium ion batteries in my house for the necessary things that I need. And I've used them 3 times in the last 5 months. The power's gone out, and it's been great because, you know, it won't run the furnace or air conditioner, but it runs runs refrigerator, TV, you know, all that. But I don't have them in the garage. If I wanted the big system that could run everything, I can't keep it in the garage. It goes to 130 degrees during the summer.
18: Right.
12: I'm not keeping lithium ion batteries in there.
18: Right.
12: And so, you know, you look at that too. There's the where do you live, you know, hot, cold, whatever. There's so many things to look at if you're looking for backup power. But I'm looking, when I have it, I think it's great for emergency situations.
18: Mm-hmm.
12: For emergency, it's fine.
18: If we're talking supplemental, that's one thing. But what they're talking about is converting the grid.
12: The grid, exactly.
18: Converting the entire grid, what we rely on.
12: Right.
18: If we want to become, as individual homes and households, self-reliant, that's fine. If you want to live without power, that's fine. There's a mansion on the California side of Lake Tahoe. I got to go back and I'm blanking on the name right here. But it was a very wealthy individual who built this mansion. It's now, of course, belongs to the state of California. I'm guessing the family couldn't keep up with the taxes. That's what I was told by one of the tourist guides. But they had steam-powered electricity, and they still have the pipes and everything. But they only ran their electricity between like 6 a.m. and midnight. So in the middle of the night, they basically shut everything down. It's a beautiful area, so you didn't really have to worry about, even in the summer, much air conditioning or anything like that. You didn't have to worry about those things, right? If I don't care how you want to live your life. In fact, good for you. If you want to do that and you can do it and become more efficient individually, I fully support that. When that's happening in a big way, you'll see long lines at Home Depot and Lowe's or wherever it's going to be to get hooked up, for everybody to be on board. But the grid itself has to be reliable. This isn't just about affordability. I mean, that's the biggest part of it. That will be the biggest hurdle. But it would be likely the government at some point saying, sorry, you can't have electricity between midnight and 6 a.m. You can't air conditioning.
12: We've talked about the liberals that have said that.
18: You don't need air conditioning.
12: That we don't need electricity 24/7.
18: Right.
12: That, you know, with the AI side, we're going too far with using energy. But here's one of the responses. It's like, this guy writes in response to this on X, I request to enter into the record that batteries store energy. They do not produce it. And that the sheer size and number of batteries needed to supply said energy to even a medium-sized town without other means of production would cover an area the size of L.A.
19: Yeah.
12: But I thought it was the perfect example of what we talk about. Ignorance plus arrogance at the same time.
18: Yep, yep.
12: Because Huffman, whatever, this doofus from California.
18: Yeah, Jared Huffman, the second congressional district.
12: Is like, this is a gotcha. We've got him now.
18: They're called batteries. Yeah. Probably shaking his head like Newsom does.
12: Yeah.
18: Yeah. Huh? You like that, Zinger?
12: You like that?
18: Let me introduce this officially.
12: Sorry. You deserve what you get.
18: Yep.
12: When you hire idiots like that to represent you.
18: Yep.
12: We are Red Eye Radio.
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0: We're at Red Eye Radio. He is Eric Carney, and I'm Gary McNamara, the president in China. I can tell you right now, it's going to be, well, there's a framework.
1: Yeah. The idea of basically with Rubio's involvement, the idea is put pressure on Iran for the Strait of Hormuz when it comes to China. Have China put pressure on Iran. Mm-hmm. I don't know if that's possible. I don't know if China's even willing to do that. So the visit to me was always about not just trade, but Iran. I think those two, were neck and neck for top priority. But I don't know what's going to come of it. I don't trust anything from China. I don't know anybody that would or should.
0: We'll get into some of the details. And then the whistleblower's testimony. We learned nothing new.
1: No, exactly.
0: We knew it all, what, 4 years ago, five years ago?
1: Yep.
0: It's good that he testified because he verified it.
1: Right.
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5: I'm Chris DeMeo. Longtime incumbent Louisiana Senator Bill Cassidy is out. He was beaten in Saturday's primary by Republicans Julia Letlow and John Fleming, who advanced to a runoff.
6: I have spoken with John, I have spoken with Julia, and I congratulated them both. This was not the result that I necessarily wanted, but I feel great.
5: The runoff is in June. The Justice Department charging an Iraqi national with planning and carrying out terror attacks against U.S. and Israeli groups overseas.
7: 32-year-old Mohammed al-Saadi is facing federal charges, and more arrests could be coming because the feds don't think he was acting alone. Investigators tell us this. He was the senior commander of an Iranian-backed terror group involved in nearly 20 attacks that were either being planned or had already happened.
5: Fox's Alexis McAdams. Alex Smalley has a two-shot lead after three rounds at the PGA Championship. 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
0: We're Red Eye Radio. He's our Carly, and I'm Gary McNamara. Welcome and good morning. I got we got to play this here.
1: Okay, what do you got?
0: All right. And this is. This is CBS and how they ended their evening news last night.
1: All right.
0: Okay.
1: All right, okay.
0: Ready for this?
1: Okay.
0: And here we go.
1: Okay.
0: I want to play this because this has, if any liberal was watching CBS, they had to be just crying.
1: Yeah.
0: All right. Here we go.
1: All right.
0: All right.
14: Finally tonight from Taiwan, as President Trump and China's Xi Jinping prepare to meet, you will hear a lot about American decline and the rise of a powerful new China. The Chinese certainly believe it, but is it true? Xi's China is a marvel by many measures, is the world's second largest economy, producing almost 30% of the world's manufactured goods. They have high-speed rails that put the Acela to shame. And China has lifted millions of its citizens out of poverty, making things like the iPhones in your pocket and mine. And yet, America remains the innovation hub of the world. Made in China, yes, but designed and invented in the USA. New drugs, new discoveries, new inventions, new space missions. Xi boasts of the country's industrial might, and it's impossible to deny that fact. China's population is in decline, though, well below replacement rate. Unemployment is high, with millions in rural provinces living in poverty and massive housing complexes that now sit empty. Most importantly, and perhaps I'm stating the obvious here, none of these problems are a topic on the Chinese evening news. In fact, pessimism itself is forbidden on the Chinese internet. The freedoms we have, they simply do not. That's another day in America and the world. I'm Tony DeCoppel, live from Taipei, Taiwan.
0: Now, why is he in Taipei, Taiwan? Mm. They didn't get him what he needed to get into China.
1: Oh. CBS didn't get it. They didn't get in, huh?
0: They didn't get in.
1: Well, okay. Live from almost China.
0: Well, but you know what I love when he said they have high speed rail, you know, that, you know, puts what we have to shame.
1: Yeah.
0: Well, as if America can't build a high. Well, we can build a high speed rail. California may not be able to.
1: Right.
0: But no, we could build a high speed rail. Yeah. We have the technology to do it.
1: Yeah,
0: it's the same thing with the supersonic plane,
1: right?
0: I got mind blank. What was it called?
1: I almost said Concordia.
0: The Concorde.
1: Yeah,
0: it's like why didn't we do that? We didn't do that because the airlines couldn't make money on it.
1: Right,
0: they couldn't make money on it. They couldn't sell the tickets to do it. The reason that we don't have the reason it's like. It's not that we can't build the best high-speed rail train in the United States. You know, we can do it. If it wants to, if it would be the problem is it's not profitable.
1: Yeah,
0: if it was mega profitable, everybody would be doing it.
1: Again, you know, that's what it gets down to. You know, I mean, whether we're talking about renewable energy or
0: right.
1: things like high-speed rail.
0: Right. China has batteries.
1: Yeah. And
0: I don't. By the way, I don't think China's running any city on batteries.
1: No, you know, I didn't. No, it's because again, it's what China can afford to do. Is do what we're pretty much doing right now at $39 trillion and counting, is spend like nobody's business without anybody having any say-so. Now, we do have a say-so. We just don't say anything about it. There's the difference.
0: It's like I was watching a couple of documentaries on, you know, whether it's, you know, Dubai or, you know, Malaysia or wherever, with all these that everybody's trying to top the other one when it comes to the height of a, you know, of their skyscrapers. And it's like, well, how come the United States isn't keeping up? It's like, because it's not profitable.
1: Right.
0: That's well, why mean, that's why we don't do it.
1: Well, it's like, what about the fastest car? Okay, where are we going with this? Because as far as I know, the speed limits haven't changed to the effect that you could drive any speed you want. By the way, I just want to give major kudos to the Carrollton, Texas Police Department. Outstanding.
0: Where'd you get hit?
1: I thought I got pulled over the other day because the cop right behind me. I thought, I couldn't have been speeding. I couldn't have been speeding. This dude in front of me is going too slow for me to speed. I want speed. No, but they let up somebody else around that was in front of me. So I pulled over. No, but it's a...
0: But with the skyscrapers, for example, they're like, all these countries are doing it not because they're making a profit. It's an ego thing.
1: Yeah.
0: It's like, this is the symbol that we're successful, so we're going to lose money by building this.
1: Right. No, this is the thing that, you know, again, we're in a race to nowhere. High-speed rail, again, there's no profit in it. There wouldn't be the demand. We have things called, I'll do what the California congressman did. Let me introduce for the record technology called airplanes that people may not be aware of. Because commercially, it's really easy, relatively speaking, to fly here in the U.S. So high-speed rail. You got to make it's got to be more appealing than flying.
0: You know, there's a lot of things that I have, you know, romance about. I always want to take one of the train rides, you know, across the country and because the scenery and everything else. And then I think about it and it's like, well, not really. I probably get bored after a couple of hours on the plane.
1: I want to drive. That's the only thing for me. I want to be in control of where I stop.
0: And it's like, I probably want to drive. And the thing is, I haven't done it, you know? And so if I haven't done it, it means I really don't want to do it. One of the things, and I think it happened during COVID.
1: Yeah.
0: And I never really paid attention to it, but was the, you know, the people that live van life.
1: Yeah.
0: You know, and I never, you know, and I just, I would never go full time in a van.
1: Right.
0: But I just went, wow, these things are really, really interesting. I said, you know, if I ever decide to retire, maybe I'll get a nice one, you know? Mm-hmm. You know, because they're so cool and you can drive during the day and then relax somewhere.
1: Yeah.
0: And then I did the cost analysis of it.
1: Oh, if you're going to pay $150,000 for one of those things?
0: $150,000. Mm. You know, the one? And I do this just for the heck of it. I always check to see, all right, what's the latest van with all the different equipment that I would actually want, and what would it cost? Mm. And the one, what is it called? Comfy van or cozy van or whatever. Mm. It actually is gravity seats in the back. The TV comes down
1: and everything else. Yeah.
0: They have a shower, but it's a table, and it automatically goes up. Just the build is...
1: You sure that's not a strip club?
0: Just the build itself. Well, basically, if you get... You know, you'd have to get the Mercedes-Benz Ford or whatever, you know, the truck or van, whatever.
1: Right, right, right.
0: This is just the setup of it. $300,000.
1: Yeah, no thanks. I can get a tour bus for $500,000 that will dwarf it and on the amenities will crush it.
0: And so then I sat there and I went, well, okay. But this goes back about 5 years ago when I didn't know about that. I was looking at the one I would want, and it was like about $200,000. I go, $200,000, and then I figured what insurance would be every year, and then what maintenance would be, and everything else.
1: Mm-hmm.
0: And I sat there and went, I could buy a new vehicle, and let's be honest, I'm not going to be on the road all the time. This is for maybe, you know, maybe 30 days a year I'll be traveling, and 30 days a year would be a lot for me.
1: Yeah.
0: That'd be like, you know, four different times for a week.
1: Right. Vacation-wise.
0: Vacation-wise,
1: you travel
0: right.
1: to see your family, as you always have.
0: Right.
1: At some point, you'll take a vacation. We don't know when that will be.
0: but I said, you know, would I really want to, instead of fly, drive? I go, well, I think I'd be forced. If I pay $200,000 for a van, it'd be like when I belonged to the golf club.
1: Yeah.
0: I hated golf because I felt like I had to golf. Yeah. If I felt like I had to drive, you know, to New York or wherever I'm going next week to see my buddy, it's Jerry and Mary time in Tarpon Springs,
1: Jerry,
0: Florida.
1: Jerry, Gary, and Mary, yeah.
0: Jerry, Gary, and Mary.
1: Right.
0: In Tarpon Springs next week.
1: Right.
0: But if I felt like I had to drive, I would hate every moment of driving.
1: Yeah, single destination for me. Like, me and my wife have a RV camper, and we're actually going to sell it and upgrade. We're going to get a mobile home. We're going to get a one that can a drivable motorhome. And the reason is, for us, multiple destinations along the way is the idea. If we're going to one destination, like, I wouldn't want to drive to Lake Tahoe, where we vacation sometimes. I wouldn't want, because unless I'm stopping in different places, you know, New Mexico, maybe I go to Utah or whatever, but you're talking about, it's a 24-hour.

0: I can justify taking trips and not stay in hotels and everything else. Mm-hmm. And then I did the math of it, and I could go like, oh, I don't know, 4 to 4 months every single year for the next 40 years and stay in hotels
1: for $300,000.
0: Not even reach that if you take all the maintenance issues and everything else and getting new van, you know, and having to update and do all the maintenance and everything else. But I could go over like 30 years, 4 months, and have a new vehicle and drive and not come close to what it would cost to have a van. And I'd get a free breakfast every morning, and I would never have to clean a black tank or drain a black tank or a gray tank. And then that was really the decision. I'm not going to be draining. I'm not going to be Ralph Cramden, not Ralph Cramden, what's his buddy? Who cleans sewers.
2: Yeah, yeah.
0: I'm not going to clean sewers as an enjoyment in my retirement.
2: It's not that hard.
0: I don't care.
2: It's not that hard.
0: I don't want to do it.
2: Yeah.
0: It'd be like, do I want to do that? No. I want the nice shower and toilet in the hotel room.
1: Well,
0: and then I'll never end up doing either. Fly the rest of my life.
1: My wife and I have a Green Acres kind of thing, because I've spoiled her on, you know, destinations and things like that. I've spoiled her. I don't know. She spoiled herself. She works very hard. But, you know, we've been spoiled on destinations for the longest time. And I also like outdoors. She likes outdoors, too, until there's, like, mosquitoes or, you know, extreme heat like that and stuff like that. And I get where she's coming from. But for me, we kind of meet in the middle. And when we go camping, it's the perfect. We have indoors if we want to be indoors, and outdoors if we want to be outdoors. And to me, it's, well, it's great. I love it.
0: I think the point is, like, with China, where they talk about everything and then the skyscrapers and, you know, we're not building trains like them. We don't have the high tech. They're implying we don't have the technology to do it. No, we don't do it because it's all government funded.
1: Look at
0: it's
1: the most luxurious car that they have. And it's like, okay, but who cares?
0: Or you have systems where people can't afford cars.
1: Yeah.
0: Or they don't have the infrastructure for cars.
1: Right.
0: Or they ban cars.
1: Right.
0: And they force you onto trains.
1: Right.
0: You know, we don't want to be Portland, Oregon.
1: Well, CBS.
0: Anybody who lives in Portland knows exactly what I'm talking about.
1: CBS News is doing all this bragging on what they have and then ends it by saying, reporting from Taiwan, because we couldn't actually get into China. It's so great. It's too great for CBS News.
0: Visa problems, or they applied too late or whatever, I think it was.
1: So. Well, you know, that's the thing.
0: And so Barry Weiss is getting the blame for that.
1: Well, you got to step it up, Barry. Get your people into China where they belong.
0: It didn't happen yet, but I was like, doesn't she know Taiwan is in China?
1: Yeah, exactly. No, wait for that. Someone's already said it, I'm sure. Yeah.
0: We are Red Eye Radio.
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4: We are on our radio. He is Eric Carlin. I'm Gary McNamara. You know, really interesting. It's when we talk about the president over in China. And I was looking at this yesterday that, you know, a lot of the supplies coming in are coming in from rail,
5: mm-hmm.
4: you know,
5: yeah.
4: to Iran.
5: Yeah.
4: We haven't blown up those rails yet.
5: Right, right. Yeah.
4: You know, that China stuff's coming in on rail. And
5: there was one bridge they took out. I don't think that was a rail bridge,
4: right.
5: though.
4: But I was reading the other day, I think it was Wall Street Journal, about the rail bridge. The tracks.
5: Yeah, the rail system.
4: The rail system that leads in where a ton of stuff's coming from China.
5: Right.
4: We haven't hit it yet.
5: Right.
4: And it's like, you know, the president has a lot of things here. You really don't need China to, what you need China to do is stay out of it. That's really it. But in order to win this, you don't need any cooperation from China was the point they were making.
5: Yeah, right.
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12: Louisiana voters weigh in. I'm Chris DeMeo, Fox News. Louisiana voters deciding their candidates for U.S. Senate on Saturday. The seat, which is currently held by incumbent Senator Bill Cassidy, was up for grabs. Julia Letlow, who's backed by President Trump, and State Treasurer John Fleming have advanced to a runoff, which will take place in June.
13: Trump-backed Congresswoman Julia Letlow and State Treasurer John Fleming got the most votes and will face off in the runoff on June 27th. Incumbent Bill Cassidy finished third, ending his bid for re-election. Under Louisiana's election rules, only the top two candidates advanced to the runoff. The result marks a major political defeat for Cassidy. He faced backlash from many Republicans after voting to convict President Trump in his second impeachment trial following the January 6th attack on the U.S. Capitol. He also broke with President Trump on key issues. Trump attacked Cassidy on Truth Social, calling him a disloyal disaster.
12: That's Fox's Chanley Painter reporting. Well, several ISIS leaders killed in Nigeria during a joint operation between U.S. and Nigerian forces.
13: The U.S. military says this was a joint operation between U.S. forces and armed forces in Nigeria to target and kill several members of ISIS. The U.S. military's Africa Command releasing footage and calling ISIS leader Abu Bilal al-Manuki the most active terrorist in the world, saying that he had a history of helping plan attacks and abductions. Officials tell Fox that all service members who were involved in this strike did make it back safely. President Trump made the initial announcement on Truth Social, writing, al-Manuki, second in command of ISIS globally, thought he could hide in Africa, but little did he know we had sources who kept us informed on what he was doing.
12: Fox's Alex Hogan at the White House. The Nigerian president thanked President Trump and claimed that the strike was an example of the cooperation between both countries. 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
12: The World Health Organization declares a global health emergency over Ebola outbreaks in Congo and Uganda, with over 300 suspected cases and 88 deaths. President Trump unveiling a new website to help mothers and future mothers across America. Fox's Jared Halpern has more from the White House.
24: On Mother's Day, the administration launched the website moms.gov to help support expecting women and their families. Information on adoption assistance, pregnancy support, nutrition tips, and mental health resources are all available on the site. President Trump also highlighting how his administration is enacting groundbreaking child care reforms to improve federal child care programs.
25: These reforms will give states more flexible, lower costs, increase options, and empower parents to choose what care works best for them.
24: Critics say the president's cuts to Medicaid and the Affordable Care Act forced hospitals and maternity wards to close across the country, especially in rural areas.
12: That's Fox's Jared Halpern. Meantime, a lawsuit claims Netflix is addictive and that it steals data from its customers.
13: Texas Attorney General Ken Paxton is suing Netflix, claiming the company is using its platform to steal data from its users and specifically designed the app to be addictive. Netflix CEO Ted Sarandos tells Fox those allegations aren't true.
26: Do we make great television? Yes. Guilty. Do we make it artificially addictive? Absolutely not.
13: Sarandos did say Netflix catered to customer desire in its early days by not advertising and releasing all its original programming episodes at the same time, effectively creating the binge-watching phenomenon. The legal action follows rulings against other big tech companies like Facebook and YouTube, which are both found guilty of violating consumer protection laws in separate lawsuits.
12: Fox's Madeline Rivera. Alex Smalley holds the lead after three rounds at the PGA Championship. Final round is Sunday. I'm Chris DeMeo. This is Fox News.
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4: All across America, we are Red Eye Radio. He is Eric Harley, and I'm Gary McNamara. Good morning. All right, so we don't really spend a lot of time talking about court cases because, you know, we just don't. I mean, it's because a lot of times you don't know what's going on inside the trial. But two different cases, the Alex Murdaugh case back in South Carolina.
18: Yeah.
4: That was interesting because there was outrage immediately until people started, well, this is what the court clerk actually did.
18: Right.
4: And when you see that, you're just like, oh, my God, no wonder it was unanimous from the Supreme Court.
18: Yeah.
4: Doesn't matter whether you think the evidence was there that he was guilty or not, what the court clerk did. When I read that, I went, well, yeah. It was the former county court clerk, Rebecca Hill. And by the way, she was charged, I believe, and convicted of felonies.
18: Yeah.
4: She engaged in extensive misconduct, jury tampering. She told the jurors not to be fooled by the defense evidence or testimony. And you and I went, the court clerk did this? She instructed them to closely watch Murdaugh's body language and behavior on the stand. She told coworkers she wanted a guilty verdict to boost sales for a self-published book. She misrepresented information to the trial judge in a successful effort to have a jury removed who she believed was favorable to the defense.
18: Wow.
4: I mean, it's just following a state investigation, she resigned in March of 2024 and pleaded guilty to multiple felony charges in 2025. Perjury and obstruction. She admitted to allowing members of the media unauthorized access to view sealed trial exhibits and subsequently lying about it under oath to the judge. Misconduct in office. She confessed to using her public office entitled to promote her book. Theft of public funds. She admitted to misappropriating nearly $12,000 in unauthorized bonuses using county, state, and federal public funds, which she was forced to pay back in restitution. She was sentenced to 3 years of probation for her financial administrative crimes. However, her breathtaking and disgraceful jury interference led the South Carolina Supreme Court to rule unanimously that she denied Murdaugh his constitutional right. By the way, she should have been in jail for that.
18: Yeah, that
4: should have been some jail time.
18: That's way over the top of crossing some kind of boundary. That's committing a crime. Deliberately, yep. For self gain, and it's so now you've got to go through this whole court case again. I mean, their prosecutors are going to retry it, so they're going to have to go through. I don't know how long that takes.
4: And I've seen the documentary on the case, and it's like,
18: yeah,
4: just brutal.
18: Yeah, right.
4: And then the other case was the Utah woman, Corey Richens, who was, I think it was yesterday, was
18: right.
4: Given life without the, without parole.
18: Right, yeah.
4: For murdering her husband by sipping fentanyl into a cocktail that she had made for him. But she did it multiple times. She didn't succeed and did it again. And then the thing was, and I've just recently watched that documentary, like in the last month.
18: Yeah, there's the 48 hours on it.
4: I think
18: from
4: that's
18: CBS.
4: That's probably what I watched.
18: Yeah, I think that's what I watched,
4: yeah.
18: And I watched it on Netflix, but it wasn't a Netflix documentary. The 48 hours also puts their stuff now, their past seasons, on. If it's more than a season old, they put it on YouTube.
4: I caught this one on YouTube.
18: Yeah, and so I didn't know that. Yeah. I'd been watching 48 hours on Netflix. And I saw that case on Netflix, and then the other day, some other 48 hours episodes that I'd seen on Netflix.
4: And I think it's when she was found guilty, then they replayed it.
18: Yeah,
4: they replayed it on YouTube with the update that she had not where she was found guilty, not pleaded guilty, that she was found guilty. But that was the most bizarre one. I mean, these are the things you just go, wow. She wrote a book.
18: Yeah.
4: after she had murdered her husband about what it's like to lose your husband and how you survive it. And they actually had excerpts of her on television shows talking about the grief and how you get over it.
18: Yeah, right. Yeah.
4: My God.
18: I don't know why it is that people think they can get away with that. I saw it was a real life crime documentary. I watch a lot of real crime documentary stuff on YouTube and Netflix. My father being in law enforcement, but I think everybody has an interest in it. It's apparently, you know, does very well in podcasts and stuff, and true crime type of documentaries. Mm-hmm. And I saw one detective, the first 48, which is a different show. I've been watching a couple episodes there, including a case right here in our backyard in Dallas, Texas. And God bless those detectives and police officers and first responders that have to deal with such gruesome, heinous things on a regular basis as a part of their job to get justice for families. But I saw one detective say when it's a stranger-on-stranger crime, it becomes very difficult for us and very hard because we don't necessarily have a motive. Mm-hmm. Unless the house is ransacked and it looks like a bunch of valuables were taken or something, you know, like a jewelry box was emptied or something like that, or a safe was emptied, then we can put it together. When it is someone who knows the individual, then we have a much greater chance. And that's why we always start with, in the investigation, with the people that were closest to the individuals, to the deceased. We start with that and say, okay, you know, when did you last see this person? And quite frankly, when it's a husband or wife that passes, they always start the investigation with the spouse, because quite often there's a life insurance policy. And so that's the motivation. That's the immediate motivation. So I don't know how it is that people can get away or think they can get away with murdering, you know, someone they know and love or are supposed to love, someone in their family or someone they're married to. That's, to me, it's a bizarre thought. But it's also the bizarre thought of, you think you're going to get away with it?
4: Especially after she took out, I mean, the Corey Richens one, she took out $2 million in life insurance for her husband without his knowledge.
18: Right.
4: Well, that's right. You know, and that was about money. Her business was, she was house flipping and she was in massive debt.
18: Right.
4: So she decided to kill her husband. I just don't know how you get to that point of, you know, I know that I could, I know that I would defend my life. Mm-hmm. I'm not going to be like the, you know, you see the articles here in the last week about liberal and liberal women who are forgiving people who commit crimes against them because we need to give them a second chance, or because, you know, without any evidence that they're a minority and we shouldn't punish minorities for doing this stuff. And they're just like, my God, what the hell is going on with liberal women?
18: You know, it's how you get to defunding the police and everything else.
4: And you and I go back to remember the one, it was a woman, I believe.
18: Yeah, it was.
4: She said, I would never use a gun, or I would never, you know, I would just.
18: I wouldn't defend my own life. If they were there to take my life, they'd just have to take my life.
4: Right. They'd have to take my life because, and I wouldn't use a gun. Well, I would.
18: Yeah.
4: And I know I would never want to be in that circumstance.
18: No.
4: Because it's not something, it's not a macho thing that I'm going to defend my life and I'm going to kill you and be glad I did it. It'd bother the hell out of me that I took a life.
18: Yeah.
4: I mean, I would never get over, but it would be something that I know I could handle if I knew I was defending myself from somebody who was trying to take my life. I know I could. You know, but other than that, I can't even. It's just I value life so much that well, I guess I value my life, my life too, or my family or friends if they were being attacked, whatever.
18: Yeah.
4: And you know, and that's where people, I think, a lot of people mistakenly don't understand why people are pro death penalty. It's not because they want to kill.
18: Right.
4: It's because they value life.
18: Yes.
4: And they're frustrated, as we all are, with murders that happen every day in this country.
18: Right.
4: And you're looking for something. Can something be a deterrent?
18: Right.
4: And that's not an immoral thought, because the basis of it is you wish to protect life. But I can't imagine for any reason. I can't, and even if I could justify murder, which is really interesting because we live in this time, you know, with Brian Thompson, the healthcare mm-hmm. executive, or,
18: yeah.
4: you know, now the left attempting to justify, you know, murder or political assassination.
18: Right.
4: And, you know, it's a dangerous thing to be promoting that, or it's a dangerous thing for our society to be to that point. It's
18: yeah.
4: a very dangerous thing.
18: Right.
4: But understand there's a lot of people that, you know, aren't going to let you do that to them.
18: Right.
4: Because they respect life and they cherish life. But I do think that people who can justify the murder of someone else, that basically they don't love life.
18: No, they
4: There's
18: don't.
4: There's no
18: they,
4: way it, you can if,
18: if you,
4: you if
18: don't
4: you
18: value act, life. And
4: you don't value life.
18: I've said this for the right. longest time. If you don't value life from the beginning, you don't value anything along the way, which means people's experiences. You don't their value as a human, you know, as a person. But beyond that, their value of their work and efforts along the way. We talk about and this does, you know, it is part of capitalism and what is this worth, what is that worth, and we should all have respect for, you know, people who are working hard and putting in the effort, and that's part of the system that we have. You're getting paid for something, then you're actually putting literally a value on that time, right? On that experience, mm-hmm. on that effort and education, whatever it might be. If you don't value life, though, from the beginning, then you can't value any of those things along the way. And in the end, I have to question what you do value.
4: Yeah, that's a solid question.
18: You know, it's... If you don't value life, then if you could take someone else's life outside of self-defense,
4: right?
18: Then tell me what it is you value.
4: Or war.
18: Right. And there's a lot of, this is, you know, something that many veterans will tell you. In fact, a couple of my family.
4: You never get
18: serving at wartime. It not just about being attacked and the PTSD that comes with that, but also what you're charged with doing, what you have to do, mm-hmm. what your job is to do. And that is to, at times, take other lives. And that comes with a price. Those individuals and law enforcement, same thing. I have a friend who was on a SWAT team, had to take somebody out. And he relied heavily on his faith, his church. And that's, he said, of everything that was made available to me after that event, my church, my faith got me through everything.
4: There was a police officer who used to listen to this show all the time who became a friend of mine. I met him out somewhere.
18: Yeah.
4: And somebody pointed, you know, said, no, somebody, sitting with a bunch of people, said, that's Gary McNamara. He goes, well, he listened all the time.
18: Mm.
4: Work this shift.
18: Yeah.
4: In the Dallas area. And he had to... He had, in self-defense, as a police officer, shot and killed a teenager.
18: Yeah.
4: Who pointed a gun at him.
18: Yeah.
4: I don't think he ever got over it.
18: Right. No, I don't see how you could.
4: He had PTSD and everything else. He admitted it. I mean, it got to him, even though it was completely and totally justified. He passed away in an accident a couple of years ago.
18: Mm.
4: But I was, because you could see. You could see the pain. You could see the pain in it. But when you talk about taking a life, for profit. And in that case, but even if I did, let me put it this way, even if I could justify murdering somebody for money, with the technology that exists today, I wouldn't do it, because the one thing that I know I couldn't handle would be to be alive and in a jail cell.
18: My dad, the best investigator that I personally known, I might be biased on that, but he taught law enforcement criminal investigation along with his military law enforcement experience. He always said it. Actually, it was the Lockerbie flight, Lockerbie bombing. He said, there's always something. You got to find it, but there's always something. There's always a piece of evidence. And now, to your point, with today's technology, you know, there's always something. You're never going to get away with it. It does. The moment you think you can, you're done. But the fact is, it starts with, again, if you don't value life, I don't know what it is you do value.
4: Yeah. We are Red Eye Radio.
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5: Spring weather usually means fast-moving disturbances with windy conditions, according to USDA meteorologist Brad Rippey. And in the case of several storms expected this week,
7: these storms are not particularly strong in terms of the amount of precipitation they're providing, but they are moving quickly and tapping into some jet stream energy that is bringing high winds down to the surface, gusty winds across the western and central United States.
5: And in areas where there are both significant dryness and ample fuels,
7: any type of spark could create a quick disaster in terms of a fast-moving wildfire.
5: Rippey says, simply put,
7: try to avoid anything that could create a spark, everything from campfires to parking your car over tall grass. I mean, there's just so many possibilities. Even sometimes farm equipment can create sparks and create fast-moving wildfires.
5: However, precipitation is expected in a stretch from the Pacific Northwest and the Northern Rockies this week. I'm Rod Bain reporting for the U.S. Department of Agriculture in Washington, D.C.
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0: We are Red Eye Radio. He's Eric Carly, and I'm Gary McNamara. Have you noticed that the left doesn't talk about we need to be like Sweden anymore? There's a reason.
1: Yeah.
0: There's a reason. Wall Street Journal had an article on it, and we'll get to that here in a little bit. Plus, we'll get to Bernie Sanders saying congratulations to Mayor Mamdani. He inherited a huge budget deficit, brought it down to zero, and still invested in child care, housing, and city infrastructure. When municipal governments stand with families, not corporations, blah, blah, blah, blah, blah, blah, blah. That went on for about an hour yesterday before he was absolutely blasted.
2: Yeah. How it actually happened.
0: I'm reading here from Ari Fleischer. What nonsense is this? Mamdani didn't do anything.
2: No.
0: All he did was change assumptions and projections. Mamdani is actually one of the least consequential mayors New York City has ever had. He actually does nothing except move his mouth. His
2: right.
0: socialist agenda lacks support, even in New York City. But you saw that, and we talked about this yesterday, New York kicking in another $8 billion. I had to tell my brother today, I said, well, he goes, Mamdani, he goes, did he really balance? I go, no, he's just taking more money from you.
2: Right, exactly. Like, you're paying for it upstate.
0: Yeah, the governor's making sure that you take care of New York City.
2: Yeah, congratulations to all the other people in New York that don't live in the city.
0: Yeah.
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6: News. I'm Deborah Valentine. Trump-backed candidate Representative Julia Letlow will face off against State Treasurer John Fleming June 27th in a primary runoff after neither garnered 50% of the primary vote on Saturday. Congresswoman Letlow speaking to supporters.
7: Work is not done. We have one more race coming up, and I will promise you this. I will crisscross all across the state yet again. Fighting for families.
6: Incumbent Senator Bill Cassidy doesn't advance to the runoff primary after coming in third with just over 24% of the vote. On the Democratic side, Jamie Davis has advanced to the runoff election. A public health emergency of international concern declared today due to more than 300 suspected Ebola cases and 88 deaths in Congo and Uganda. The director of the World Health Organization said the outbreak does not meet the criteria of a pandemic. 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
17: You ever wonder why the same cold virus makes some people so sick and others not sick at all? Well, according to an interesting new study out of Yale School of Medicine, one key factor is how quickly the cells in their noses, called nasal cells, respond to the virus and contain it. It's called the interferon response, and it can vary for different people. Now, when that response gets inhibited, it can trigger a different reaction, which leads to excessive mucus production and inflammation. In other words, a cold that is a lot more miserable. Of course, there are other factors at play: your genetics, any underlying conditions, immunity from vaccinations or previous infections. If you are trying really hard not to get sick, high-quality masks, they can be very effective. Also, good old-fashioned hand washing. And remember not to touch your face. I'm Dr. Sanjay Gupta, helping you live a better life.
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0: And I'm Gary McNamara, along with Eric Harley. The tough job ahead for the new Fed chair coming up in just a minute.
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0: All right, so, new Fed chair.
2: Yeah.
0: He's in.
2: He's in now as chair.
0: He's in as of yesterday. Fed chair. Does he take over now? Is it officially tomorrow that he takes over, the 15th?
2: I think it is officially.
0: Oh, by the way, thanks to everybody on LinkedIn. Apparently LinkedIn, you know, if you put in where you work and when you started, it promotes it at your anniversary.
2: Oh. Okay, yeah. That happens. Yeah.
0: As of, and I think I, it, you know, it started doing it a couple days ago, but, yeah, I was, I arrived in Dallas 26 years ago, the 12th, and I started on the air doing my local show at WBAP 26 years ago tomorrow. Wow.
19: Yeah, crazy.
0: So I've been here a long time.
19: Wow.
0: And I must say I've gotten used to the heat. It was a hot day yesterday.
19: Yeah.
0: And that was actually after I had to get some car work done, but after I got home in the afternoon, I actually was piddling around outside. I'm like, I like this heat.
19: Yeah. Yeah.
0: It must not have been humid. Because I don't like the humidity, but I was, okay, this is all right. Summer. And then another 2 months from now, I'll be like, are we to middle of September or October yet?
19: Let's go. Oh, yeah, summer. Yeah. No, we're not even in the real heat just right yet, but we're getting there.
0: But thank you to so many people, listeners and everything that follow me on LinkedIn that said, all of a sudden I'm like, why do I got so many responses on? This is LinkedIn.
19: Yeah.
0: I'm on LinkedIn once every, couple of years maybe.
19: Yeah.
0: And I just happened to hit, I'm like, what are all these responses? And it's like, oh, okay. It's like, congratulations on your anniversary.
19: Yeah, I get that every year.
0: For being here in Texas. Our anniversary for working together will be 21 years on July 15th.
19: Right, yeah. And my 30-year with this job is December of this year. 30 years. I remember Hal Jay, a great friend of mine and great morning host there at WBAP, our flagship, asking me the morning that my late co-host, Bill Mack, who started the all-night show on WBAP back in 69, retired from WBAP. On the air that morning, Hal asked me after our show, and I was sitting in with him, he asked me, so Bill has, been here 32 years. Are you going to be here 32 years? And it was just the quickest no I'd doing overnights 32 years. No. Well, I'm going to hit 30, and I hope I'm here for 32. I hope I'm here for 35. I'd love to be here for 40. I don't want to, I really don't want to give this up. The liberals are making it too hard. Every day they make it harder. I think that's going to be my conundrum, is that at some point we all retire. And at some point, I'll have to hang it up. When I, crack the mic and just keep screaming, you kids, get out of my yard. It's like, okay, time to give it up. And it's going to be so hard. That's going to be, I think the liberals are doing this on purpose, just to get back at me. It's a personal thing. But no, it's going to be the hardest thing to do, because who knows how insane it will be. By the way, who knows how insane it will be this July? Forget about years later when I retire.
0: And you probably can relate to this. I remember a listener, this goes back a few years, coming up to me and saying, what does it feel like to be Gary McNamara?
19: Yeah, I've had people ask me the same thing. What does it feel like to be Gary McNamara?
0: Yeah. It's like I blank stare. It's like,
19: I'll tell you, I can't get his credit cards to work. But
0: I have no idea.
19: Other than that,
0: answer that question. But and I said, oh, you're talking about being doing this, being a radio show host, podcaster, and doing this for a significant period of time. And the only answer that I had for him, you may agree with this, you may not. I'm not sure.
19: Mm-hmm.
0: But the vast majority of my career, not that I didn't enjoy it, but the fact is, this is a very cutthroat, tough business.
19: Yeah.
0: It is.
19: Yeah.
0: I mean, it's a very cutthroat, tough business. And the mindset, even if you're enjoying it, was survival.
19: Yeah.
0: And it wasn't until just a few years ago, it was working with you and getting to a certain point, which really began when you and I started doing, you and I started working together, but really when, you'll probably agree with this, when it became Red Eye.
19: Yeah, right.
0: Which would have been
19: in 2012.
0: In 2012, and
19: right,
0: a succession of management that we worked for that has shown absolute trust in us without question.
19: Yeah. Yeah.
0: And I've really, I was thinking the other day, really it's been about 13 years now where I've had the most fun. And the mindset is completely different because you learn after, you know, year after year after year after year of the pressure doesn't matter anymore. You've dealt with it for such a long time.
19: Right, yeah.
0: But for such a long time, you're just attempting to survive the next week, the next month, the next rating book, whatever.
19: Mm-hmm.
0: Not that it wasn't enjoyable, but the focus was completely, completely different. And that's why, because when I first came on this show, and I told the story, this is my goal was to stay a year. And my goal was get national radio show experience and then catapult to something else. I'm not going to stay with this doofus, Eric.
19: Yeah, that was my goal, too, for you to stay a year. I had that written in my contract, no more than 1 year. Gary can stay no more than 1 year. Okay, fine.
0: So we were in agreement on that.
19: Yeah.
0: And we knew within a week, didn't we? It was really a week where we knew we had something. We can't explain why. We didn't know why we had the chemistry. I don't think I've ever attempted to analyze it. And
19: I had friends in radio, and we tried with one of those friends off the air, the best chemistry and very funny. And we tried to work together on the air, didn't fly. And we were still good friends today. It just didn't work. You can't create that kind of chemistry. It just kind of has to be there.
0: And just so
19: especially when we're doing what we do here.
0: And when we were, and it was really, it was Bob Schomper's idea to put us together.
19: Yeah, right. We blame him.
0: No, I think I told him a couple months ago, the best thing you ever did in your career was.
19: That's right. This is the best thing you've ever built. Put that on your wall, Bob.
0: And he's retired now. Bob retired a few years ago.
19: Yeah. Great guy.
0: Yeah, and I'll never forget. I mean, when he, just so funny, when he hired me, because this is my, you know, this is my 26th anniversary being in Texas and doing the local show, and that's what he hired me for.
19: Right.
0: I'll never forget the meeting where, you know, he said, well, I'm not going to offer you the job. And I said, okay. He said, because I've offered you two jobs before, which he did. He'd offered me a job in Albuquerque, and he'd offer me a job in Madison, Wisconsin. Can you imagine me in Madison, Wisconsin?
19: Wow. At least you'd be used to the cold, I think, maybe.
0: Well, I mean,
19: I don't know.
0: Probably the politics. But I did work in Portland before I came here. So, yeah. I mean, he said, I'm not going to offer you the job because I've offered you a job twice already, and you've turned me down. I'm not going to have you turn me down a third time.
19: Yeah.
0: He said, so it's in your hands. And I just said, okay. Because we had talked about, did you feel, because I came in and filled in for a couple of days, you know, for the great Mark Davis.
19: Right.
0: And I said, yeah, I felt real comfortable. He goes, well, I'm not going to offer you a job.
19: Get out.
0: You have to tell me that you want it. We're at a sports bar. It was St. Patrick's Day

0: to do that. I just adore my wife more and more every day. But in terms of my personal hobby, this is it.
1: Yeah.
0: And that is going to be, at some point, the conundrum.
1: Yeah.
0: And, you know, it's going to be years from now. It's not anywhere close. But because I'm going to be sitting around yelling at my TV, or I'm going to be traveling somewhere and somebody's going to say, hey, did you hear what happened? And I won't know what happened because I turn off all my notifications to stay sane. And I'll say no, and then they'll tell me, and I'll go, dang it.
1: What I like is, you know, every time we sign, and it was a year and a half ago, whatever, year ago, whatever, when we signed our last contract, and like the first question, you going to continue after this one? Okay.
0: Like, yeah,
1: because I can't. There's just nothing else I can imagine doing. And that's the difference. It's always been fun to be on the air, but it was work and there was pressure, and now it's just fun. Everything about this job is fun, and I think part of it is the repetition, and once you deal with pressure or whatever and realize, well, it doesn't matter. Why do I think about the pressure? It's going to be there. Just you let it go as you mature.
0: I have friends that have retired. You know, they had jobs. One was a executive at Dell, and he's retired. Other guys in construction, they're retired. But doing what we do, I don't want to not do this.
1: Yeah, exactly. So you know? I'm on my 26th year here in Texas. Woo-hoo. Tomorrow.
0: Yeah. All right.
1: Wow.
0: Yeah. Well, congratulations.
1: I am blessed.
0: Yeah. You are.
1: Welcome
0: to Texas.
1: And you're blessed to have me.
0: We're all blessed to have you. I thought that was a given.
1: We are Red Eye Radio.
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0: We are Red Eye Radio. He is Eric Carly, and I'm Gary McNamara. You know, things are bizarre when Fetterman comes out, Senator Fetterman, and called out the Democratic stars on Wednesday as outright socialists and communists. He said, I think extremism is driving it without a doubt. He said in a Reason magazine interview, which is a libertarian magazine, look at the primaries, you know, all across the Senate and the House. Look at all the kinds of people they've already been elected. Look at the mayor of Seattle. She's an absolute socialist.
1: Yeah.
0: And he just blasted
1: Wow.
0: all the Democrats.

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10: A Republican incumbent ousted. I'm Deborah Valentine, Fox News. A Republican incumbent senator ousted in Saturday's primary in Louisiana after President Trump threw his support behind Representative Julia Letlow. Candidates failed to reach a 50% threshold, forcing a late June 27th runoff primary. Here's Fox's Chanley Painter.
11: Trump-backed Congresswoman Julia Letlow and State Treasurer John Fleming got the most votes and will face off in a runoff on June 27th. Incumbent Bill Cassidy finished third, ending his bid for re-election. Under Louisiana's election rules, only the top two candidates advanced to the runoff. The result marks a major political defeat for Cassidy. He faced backlash from many Republicans for voting to convict President Trump following the attack on the U.S. Capitol. The primary is being viewed as another test of Trump's influence over the Republican Party. The winner of June's runoff will enter November's general election as the early favorite in a deeply Republican Louisiana.
10: Congresswoman Letlow.
12: I'm going to make sure that our story is heard across the rest of the state. I would love to continue to earn your support and garner every vote that I possibly can. And I promise you this, I will never forget that this is not my seat. It is yours.
10: On the Democratic side, Jamie Davis has advanced. A public health emergency of international concern declared today due to more than 300 suspected Ebola cases and 88 deaths in Congo and Uganda. The director of the World Health Organization, Tedros Adhanom Ghebreyesus, said the outbreak does not meet the criteria of a pandemic emergency like COVID-19. He advised against the closure of international borders. Ebola is a highly contagious disease and can be contracted via bodily fluids. 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
10: An Iraqi national charged with allegedly carrying out at least 18 terror attacks against U.S. and Israeli groups overseas.
17: Still an ongoing investigation, but there are a lot of serious charges here. The DOJ says it's not a matter of if these terror attacks were going to happen in the United States, but a matter of when. And the feds believe it could have happened any day. Now, 32-year-old Mohammed al-Saadi is facing federal charges, and more arrests could be coming because the feds don't think he was acting alone. Investigators tell us this. He was the senior commander of an Iranian-backed terror group involved in nearly 20 attacks that were either being planned or it already happened, including the attempted murder of two Jewish men in the UK. This happened earlier this month. Police there say a Somali-born British citizen pulled out a knife and stabbed two guys in London, two Jewish men. The wild arrest was caught on body camera.
10: Fox's Alexis McAdams reporting from New York City. The war between Russia and Ukraine continues as Ukraine claims they found plans detailing targets of future Russian attacks.
18: President Zelensky said they have obtained Russian documents outlining targets for strikes in Kyiv and other Ukrainian cities, political and military facilities, including his presidential office and residence.
19: They've been hatching this plan for a long time. Now, after Iran, they've stepped up their efforts again, trying to figure out where we are and where we go.
18: Ukraine and Russia swapped 205 prisoners of war. It's the first stage of a 1,000-for-1,000 exchange. Most of them have been held in Russian captivity since 2022. President Zelensky claims Russia is looking for new soldiers by simplifying access to citizenship for people of Transnistria, a region of Moldova, because essentially a citizenship means military obligation while also staking claim to that territory.
10: Fox's Stephanie Bennett reporting from London. Venezuela's government said Saturday it deported Alex Saab to the U.S. to face judicial charges. He's a close ally of former Venezuelan leader Nicolas Maduro. I'm Deborah Valentine. This is Fox News.
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21: 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Gary McNamara and Eric Harley talk about everything from politics to social issues and news of the day. 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
0: All across America, he is Eric Carle and I'm Gary McNamara. A lot of people expected that Trump would, you know, have some words. The meeting with Xi is over, went longer than expected, and now they went to the Temple of Heaven. So
1: yeah, right.
0: There's video and of them walking together, whatever.
1: Right.
0: No statement. And again, anything that comes out of this, I don't see as any more than just a framework or a nudge a certain way with Iran. I know Xi did come out and they were talking about the fact that he was saying, well, if we don't solve the Taiwan problem,
1: could be an issue. Yeah.
0: Well, the Taiwan problem is.
1: You mean having CBS in Taiwan? Is that the issue?
0: Get rid of that Barry Weiss and
1: and put a real communist back in charge. Right, at CBS News.
0: All right. So I just have to mention, because I posted it yesterday and I saw that you saw it.
1: Yeah. I didn't see it until I came in tonight. But yeah.
0: A great friend of the show, a writer, director.
1: Producer,
0: actor, comedian. Stand-up comedian.
1: Yeah.
0: Steve Byrne posted yesterday on X, and he said, well, he said the president now heading over to China to meet with the communist.
1: Yeah.
0: He'll land in California.
1: Yeah.
0: Arcadia, California.
1: That's right.
0: At any moment now.
1: Right, exactly. It's like, I love it. There's zero trust that you can put in China. I always see these things, I think especially with Trump, as going through the motions. Regardless of what he says, you know, oh, we had a great meeting. You know, President Xi is so nice. He's the nicest person on the planet, or whatever he wants to say in the moment. You know, it's the Trump hyperbole that you weed through to get to what I believe Trump really thinks, and that is, nobody can trust this guy. You keep your friends close and your enemies closer. And it's been the policy, you know, I think with him, based on his actions. Now, the question going forward is what happens with trade? The one thing that we thought during the first Trump term was going to happen is that they were going to put pressure on China, and especially through tariffs back then, which, of course, we support against China. When you're talking about putting the pressure on them for intellectual property, you know, the CBS reporter that we played earlier, that was actually in Taiwan, from almost China, brings up the, you know, that they build the phones, but the technology comes from the U.S. Well, but it's being stolen by China, is if you want to finish that sentence. The intellectual property rights of companies, which expand wealth greatly in this nation and other Western nations and now in China, when they're stolen by China, they deplete wealth. And it becomes a problem in terms of having to compete with basically stolen intellectual properties that hit the marketplace and become dirt cheap to people. And that didn't get done. I don't think it's going to get done this term. I hope to be wrong on that. But the way that it was approached, we could have done it. And what's interesting is the idea was that we talked about it. Kudlow talked about it during the first term. And it was put the pressure on China. You get all of your trade partners on your side and aligned and say, we're going to put the pressure on you and choke you out if you don't do something about intellectual property rights. Now, the first problem with that is that you have to take that approach, and it wasn't done. But also, nobody has the intellectual technology stuff that we have. No other nation has it on the scale that we have it. And so they don't have the same interest necessarily that we do. It's not a priority for them as much as it is a U.S. priority. But if we put pressure on them to go with us and face China, that's where the pressure would be on China to choke them out. Now, interestingly,
0: he didn't do that, though.
1: He didn't do that. And what happened in his second term? When you put the tariffs in place, China goes to establish trade routes with other trade partners around the world, their trade partners, and some and many of ours, to put pressure on the U.S. And I thought, well, isn't this ironic?
0: What I wonder is, and but this is not a criticism. Sometimes people might think that if a question is asked, it's a criticism. What is the purpose of bringing so many of the CEOs over there?
1: Yeah, I think it is to show what could be done with cooperation.
0: So you don't bring over CEOs, as many as he did, in high tech and everything, industry, right. High tech, you name it. Was it 30?
1: Yeah. There weren't that many when he made the trip to the Middle East, were there? There were some, but not that many.
0: Not, and so you sit there and say, okay, it's about trade.
1: Yeah.
0: If you're bringing over CEOs, then you would assume they're going to be talking to other CEOs, which means you don't start off that type. You can start off a conversation with two politicians on tariffs.
1: Yeah.
0: That's why I'm wondering what's going on with him, you know, bringing. And again, this is not a criticism. I just wonder what the specific purpose is and who the CEOs will be talking to and what will they be talking about. What is the overall game plan? And I say this based on the fact, a couple of things yesterday saw from Bloomberg and CNBC and some experts, and Andrew Stutterford in National Review lined it out. What was, you know, the situation, Bloomberg and CNBC looking at the government figures right now, and this is all relating to Kevin Warsh, but this is all about the economy. Trump wants lower interest rates. It's not coming.
1: Right.
0: Even with the new Fed Fed head. Mm-hmm. He's a Fed head.
1: Yeah.
0: Bloomberg noted that investors snagged 5% yield on 30-year Treasury bills for the first time since 2007. As surging energy prices pushed inflation and the expectations of more of it. That's a number that will have been noted in Iran, among other places, as the regime there tries to calculate the White House's tolerance for the economic and thus domestic political pain brought about by the war. The immediate trigger was the rise in wholesale PPI inflation, which rose a seasonably adjusted 1.4% in April, annualized of 6%, a lot higher than expected. Much of the blame lies with higher energy prices brought by the Gulf conflict. But not only that, as CNBC reported, the services sector accelerated 1.2%, the biggest gain since March of 2022. We mentioned that yesterday. Two-thirds of the move was attributed to a 2.7% gain in trade services, a sign that tariff costs are now starting to have a larger impact on prices.
1: Yeah.
0: Inflation is sticky and accelerating. The core reading confirms a deeper structural trend, especially in services, said David Russell, global head of market strategy at TradeStation. The Hormuz crisis is aggravating the problem, but this goes way beyond oil. Market prices points to little chance of any interest rate cuts through the rest of the year, though odds for a hike climb to about 39% following the PPI report.
1: Well, see, there's the problem. Here's a conundrum for Warsh. You get in, you're going to convince the rest of the board to not go up, and imagine that's his first move. So let's say mid-June, the next meeting is a non-move. That's going to stand out in the media, given that it's Kevin Warsh now at the helm. A zero move. Nothing happens. No change. Because if it's not lowered, which would be a Trump move, that's what Trump wants. He wants interest rates lowered. Then it works, you know, it shows, well, Warsh is working in his favor. But again, you're talking about the entire board. It's not just Warsh.
0: Right.
1: And so the question would be, well, what happens if by the time we hit the mid-June meeting, they're looking at a quarter of a point increase, and that would be Warsh's first move?
0: Well, that's the, you know, that's the problem. When we go back, we talked yesterday. I'm old enough to remember when Volcker became the Fed chair in order to stop 10 years of inflation,
1: right?
0: The skyrocketing of interest rates to bring it down. And, you know, when you look at it, and the figures show, it's beyond just oil.
1: Yeah.
0: That's the worry.
1: Yeah, right.
0: That it's beyond oil, even though I might make the case, yeah, but oil affects everything in shipping and everything else. So when you look at how everything's tied together, does oil have a bigger? I don't know this. It's just the question that I have. Does oil have a bigger impact because just prices, the public just won't stand if you raise prices, they're not going to buy.
1: Well, and here's what stood out to me for the core inflation numbers from yesterday is that the two big misses. The median forecast on the April PPI was 0.5, but it was actually 1.4. The median forecast on core PPI was 0.3, and it actually was 0.6. So you, again, if the market's missing that on the forecast, on the month-over-month forecast, I don't have the breakdown on the year-over-year forecast, but we went from the previous month was 4.3 PPI year-over-year, and the new updated forecast from yesterday is the new updated is 6%, 6 even. 3.7 on the core PPI year-over-year when you go back a month, and then from yesterday, it went up to 4.4%. So I don't know what it doesn't show here, what I have in front of me, what the median forecast on those two numbers were. But the misses on the month over month, again, I have to ask, and the markets weren't like completely rattled. I know the Dow was down, but the NASDAQ was up. Again, I just don't know how to read into this long term. But if it indeed is, and it we know to a certain extent. The question is, to what extent are the tariffs adding to the costs right now, and what's to be done about it?
0: And again, I believe, as I said yesterday, the impact of the tariff should be coming down because it went from 15% to 10%. They're pulling in a lot fewer dollars from the end, but the 10% could be reversed. Mm-hmm. But we're talking about what the situation is right now. But it went from a much higher percentage of tariff rates to a lower. So does that have any effect, or are we just seeing the cumulative effect over the tariffs over the last year? I don't know that. I don't know if anybody does, which brings me back to the point of there is no other reason that I can think of why you would bring all the major heads of industry with you to China unless you're talking about massive cooperation with China to do what? Trade.
1: It's trade, and I think there's a couple of things.
0: And if it's trade, the CEOs do not want to be listening to tariff talk.
1: No, they don't. And the question is, what are they looking for? What is the president looking for out of that? Right. And how does the private sector basically help in that regard? What would be the promises being made of basically, all right, investment in China? Well, Americans don't want to hear that. Yeah. So,
0: well, but companies really don't want, you know, the problem is looking at the problems that and China has a ton of problems, as CBS pointed out, believe it or not, earlier that we played that audio. The one thing is, if you would rather trade.
1: They would.
0: Again, I think when you look at the situation, when you look at a lot of these countries now, because you wonder, you know, the pressure is on a communist government. You wonder, do you want to have, we've seen what happened with industry, some of the industries that we have put in Venezuela, how they were, you know, taken over.
1: Well, yeah, and when I say investment in China, I don't mean necessarily production in being moved to China, but the technology in the technology world, there would obviously have to be partnerships with China,
0: which is the
1: closest thing you can get to.
0: Well, by the way, if you do partnerships with China, especially on tech, then you have licensing agreement, which is less stealing of intellectual property, which could also be a part of the goal of what they want.
1: And maybe that's the end goal here. Is, and, look, we can partner with you if you'll play by the rules.
0: And the thing is, I know we have investment in plants, GM, whatever, automobile companies all over the world. My point is, when you look start looking at totalitarian governments and long term, just like businesses are moving out of California, Illinois, New York, and going to places where there's more, you know, freedom, they can still sell to wherever they want, whatever state they want.
1: Right. And that's something that,
0: you know, what's the long term of investment in China when it comes to actual plants for American CEOs?
1: Right. And what can you trust out of any agreements that come of this meeting? You know, I mean, you can show them a big grand picture long term. They still want control.
0: We are Red Eye Radio.
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3: 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In addition to operating costs, many governments impose no idling laws and regulations with fines as high as $25,000. 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
0: We are Red Eye Radio. He is Eric Cronin, and I'm Gary McNamara. Welcome and good morning. Thanks so much for being here. Let's play this audio here from this is James Erdman, a career CIA operations officer who was a whistleblower. And here's what he had to say yesterday about, well, the COVID cover-up.
1: All right,
0: here we go.
5: Dr. Fauci's role in the cover-up was intentional. Dr. Fauci influenced the analytical process and findings by leveraging his position to ensure the IC consulted with a conflicted list of curated subject matter experts, public health officials, and scientists. This included some of the authors of the paper, The Proximal Origin of SARS-CoV-2, and other public health experts who have been in his orbit for the last 20 plus years.
0: Nothing surprising.
1: No.
0: We had already figured that out, but
1: yeah, right.
0: His voice absolutely is needed. I have no idea why the CIA objected to him yesterday. Did you see that?
1: Yeah, I don't know.
0: What in the world is going on there? Did you notice?
1: Breaks of a much larger involvement.
0: What I noticed was not one Democrat showed up. Why not pound him? Why not demonize him?
1: Right. Is it because the president's in China at the same time?
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25: I'm Chris DeMeo. Louisiana GOP Senator Bill Cassidy is out. He was beaten in yesterday's primary by Julia Letlow and John Fleming, who advanced to a runoff. Cassidy says he has no regrets.
26: I have had the privilege of representing the state of Louisiana for 12 years. I've been able to participate in democracy. And when you participate in democracy, sometimes it doesn't turn out the way you want it to. But you don't pout. You don't whine. You don't claim the election was stolen.
25: Letlow, who's backed by President Trump, is looking ahead.
27: Work is not done.
7: We have one more race coming up, and I will promise you this. 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I want our country to be safe. I am so grateful to President Trump and all he has done.
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15: Across the country right now, at this very moment, there are probably arguments taking place about who's doing more of the housework, the homework, the shuttling of kids from this activity to that. It's true. By and large, women do more of this than men. But doesn't have to be that way. And if you and your spouse can level that playing field, it's going to make both of you and your kids happier. Psychologist Yelena Ketchmanovich says this might be how you get there. As hard as it might be at first, try to think of your partner like a teammate, not an adversary. Learn how to do some of the chores your partner does to get a better understanding of how much effort something takes. And finally, take the time to acknowledge what the other person is doing. And every now and then, even express your appreciation. That'll go a long way. I'm Dr. Sanjay Gupta, helping you live a better life.
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0: 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He's Eric Carly and I'm Gary McNamara. Download our Red Eye Radio app today. You can listen when and where you choose. All right, just to clarify something, because I had asked the question, you know, why did the CIA come out against Mr. Erdman yesterday testifying? And then I said, and then Democrats didn't show at all, not one Democrat. Why?
1: And I was
0: that?
1: Answering the first question.
0: You were answering the first question, and that was a look of confusion on my face when you said, well, because the president's over in China. And I was looking at you like, why would Democrats care about that?
1: Democrats, it's a no-show because it's a non-winner for them, I think. It's one of these moments where I don't think they can defend Fauci anymore.
0: Well, that was That's the thing that really got me. There was no attempt.
1: Yeah, none.
0: Because Democrats normally will just go, even if, look, we saw the Democrats talking to the Secretary of the Interior,
1: mm-hmm.
0: Bergman, yesterday.
1: Mm-hmm.
0: And that, you know, they'll actually make arguments when he was like, no, we, you know, solar and wind basically can't cut it. So right. When it gets dark, we have batteries, you know, don't you know? Please put into the record.
1: This so guy doesn't know the technology of batteries.
0: On the interior that we have batteries. We don't have damn batteries that can run a city. Stop it.
1: Right.
0: I mean, so ignorance and arrogance is not new to the Democrats. And so I figured they would come out that somebody. Did you see anybody defending Fauci yesterday?
1: No.
0: I didn't see anyone.
1: Because they can't. And I think they would really like this sleeping dog to lie. They would really like to move on from this and let this try and make this a non-story. I think they know the more they bring something up, the more it becomes an issue. But they also have to know that most people look at this for the COVID, the whole COVID thing, and realize it's a non-winner. And the rank and file people look at it and say, we were screwed out of productivity. This became something where there was way too much government control. The Democrats over and over, overplayed their hands, and you got to a point where you couldn't even post something on social media without being punished for it. And there's no way to make that look good. And Fauci's no longer useful to them.
0: And that's a great point. He's not useful. So we have seen where once you don't become useful anymore and there may be a problem.
1: Yeah.
0: Who am I thinking of? Mr. Swalwell?
1: Yeah, exactly.
0: But, you know, you and I were not surprised by any of this. I had a friend say, see, we were, you know, he said the tinfoil people were right. And I went, what are you talking about?
1: Yeah, that wasn't tinfoil.
0: This wasn't tinfoil. This is we when Fauci first confronted. Excuse me, when Rand Paul first confronted
1: mm-hmm.
0: Fauci
1: yeah.
0: and said, did you do gain-of-function research? He goes, no, I didn't. He goes, yeah, you did.
1: Yeah.
0: And then he changed the definition of it. And we were actually screaming at Rand Paul saying, forget about the label. Ask him.
1: Change your methodology right. and your questioning.
0: Right.
1: And I give Rand Paul all the credit for going after him. And right. he did that multiple times. And I think that was there was great value to that.
0: But let's explain it.
1: The follow-up should have been, forget what you call it. Did you work to enhance this virus at all to make it more susceptible to humans, more dangerous to humans? I don't care what you call that process.
0: With our taxpayer dollars.
1: With our dollars.
0: Right.
1: Did you do that?
0: At the Wuhan lab, and we did.
1: Right.
0: We did.
1: Yes.
0: And so, and because we had asked to begin with, why is the federal government trying to hide where the virus came from? Remember when Trump would call it the China virus early on?
1: Right.
0: Remember, he was a racist and mm-hmm. everything else. Mm-hmm.
1: Nancy had to say, you know, you need to, she went to her district and she said, you need to shop in Chinatown and, you know, in the neighborhood in her district. And all of this, and don't be racist, and
0: like
1: everything
0: Chinatown
1: else.
0: Chinatown had anything,
1: right.
0: Like any Chinatown in the United States had anything to do with the
1: right.
0: COVID.
1: Exactly.
0: That's how lost they were. But we had always said, what is the motive for hiding it?
1: Right.
0: Why are they doing everything to hide and demonize and destroy people's career, attempt to destroy their lives and careers, because they're saying, no, it isn't plausible
1: mm-hmm.
0: when you say, all right, we're the lab that we actually mutate these viruses on purpose.
1: Right.
0: Is just a mile from the fish market.
1: Right.
0: What are the odds of that happening?
1: Right.
0: And that's where a virus that we've never seen before that could be manipulated. We have the ability to do it just a mile away. It doesn't make any sense. Thank you, John Stewart, for bringing that out. Remember that one?
1: Oh, yeah.
0: When he came out.
1: It was on Colbert's show, his old buddy Colbert. And he just laid it down in comedic fashion, but with truth.
0: Right.
1: It was funny because it was true. And, you know, you think about that. This is where our term bat soup crazy came from. Because we can't say the other word. But also, I mean, it was during that time when we coined that phrase, because they were saying, and I remember an article, and forgive me, Washington Post, New York Times, sorry, they all blend together at some point. But somebody wrote the article. It's not even a debate. It's a consensus now that it came from a wet market. And I thought, you're so far behind the times. But this is exactly what you get from the activists that still believe, some of them, or still push the idea that Russian collusion actually happened.
0: Well, I think it's important, as we said back then, again, what is the motivation for so many in the American government to hide where the COVID virus came from? Because
1: right. When
0: you this is something that stopped the world.
1: Yeah.
0: That destroyed people's lives.
1: Yes.
0: That destroyed people's income. Mm-hmm. That destroyed their jobs.
1: Yes.
0: That did things that are unconscionable. What we did keeping young kids out of school and how we shut down society. I have a little bit of curiosity to find out how this happened and why it happened and who might be responsible for it. So we're like, the whole time, why are they trying to protect China? They weren't trying to protect China. They were trying to protect the fact that taxpayer dollars that was not supposed to be used for gain-of-function research was being used for gain-of-function research, even if Fauci wanted to change the definition of the word or the phrase gain-of-function. That's what they were hiding, the United States involvement in it, and Fauci's involvement in it, and other American research entities, their involvement in doing something that Congress had said you can't do anymore.
1: Right.
0: That's what they were hiding. They were hiding not, they weren't protecting China.
1: No.
0: They were protecting themselves.
1: It was a CIA operation, a CYA operation.
0: Right. And by the way, we're not just saying this now. We said this back 4 years ago, 5 years ago.
1: Yep. It is mind-blending how bad this thing was. Because, really, there were two epidemics. There was the epidemic of the virus itself, but the greater epidemic of the control by governments, local, state, and even federal governments all across the world. But here at home, we are greatly concerned about the actions taken by people who, by the way, didn't buy the science themselves. We know that because they were in public or caught in pictures numerous times, Gavin Newsom, without a mask, even early on. They didn't buy the science. They didn't believe it. So this entire thing was absolutely just mind-boggling in how much government control they looked to get. Think about that. This was a time when Elon Musk didn't own X. You know, it wasn't controlled yet by free speech, or somebody who believed in free speech. It was, the FBI was there. We know that social media, look at what happened to the New York Post.
0: Well, yeah, because the Hunter Biden, think about the censoring of the Hunter Biden laptop from the New York Post was the same
1: effort to censor
0: anything that had to do with the virus coming from the Wuhan lab and the United States involvement.
1: It was the same mission to control the messaging, control the messaging, control the messaging. Control the messaging, control the people, control their movement, control their access, control their means of production, how they feed their families, their jobs, all of it. And they thought they had won it forever. I firmly believe that. Here we have something that, because they talked about it, remember? Dark Brandon?
0: I forgot about Dark Brandon.
1: Somebody's got to make that t-shirt. It probably already is made.
0: Oh, wow.
1: But Biden, we're going into a dark winter. Like, shut up, dude.
0: Was that with the red behind him?
1: Yeah, I don't know if he was talking about the virus at that point, okay. but he also made the statement, we're going into, it's going to be a dark winter. Like, you know, this was the drama being played out to instill fear. It gets to a very serious point because the truth isn't being known by the people. And then you had a spike in suicides with adolescent women. And I believe there's a connection there. When you have a world telling them that all of the authority around them is telling them, if you breathe on someone, you could kill them. If they breathe on you, they could kill you. That it was this fear building that led to, in part, that kind of behavior. I'm convinced that was part of it because it was during that time. It was during that period. They couldn't leave their home, even to go to school. They could barely communicate with friends. They certainly couldn't hang out with friends, or otherwise the SWAT team would be in their front yard in some cases.
0: And the attempt to censor...
1: You couldn't go to church.
0: The attempt to censor all, you know, all information on anything that eventually...
1: Yes.
0: The left disagree,

0: Exactly. That banned. No, you're going to be. The government is going to censor you.
1: Yes.
0: And they go, oh no, it was Facebook. Yeah, from pressure from, as we know now, the government.
1: Yes.
0: We know the coercion that went on there.
1: Right.
0: Thank you, Twitter files.
1: Right.
0: Thank you, the Democrats. You know, Barry Weiss, Michael Schellenberger, Matt Taibbi, and others who brought that forward.
1: And a former liberal who made it happen by buying the real estate of Twitter, which became X, right. Elon Musk.
0: Yeah. We wouldn't have known any of this. And the Democrats
1: don't. Who knows where we would be?
0: But the Democrats don't care. But to me, that's really one of the most incredible things. Not one Democrat. Democrats, all they want to do is demonize. They couldn't demonize. They didn't want to take a chance of demonizing Erdman yesterday.
1: Right. No. No.
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0: We're on our radio. He is Eric Carlson. I'm Gary McNamara. Great story that the Wall Street Journal had. National Review also had it too. The Democrat Socialists need a new model, and this is the remember that we used to get calls all the time. Mm-hmm. Why can't we be like Sweden? Because Sweden is no longer like Sweden,
1: right?
0: And all the
1: right.
0: free market principles coming in and cutting taxes now, right. and the fact that a third of their schools now are private,
1: right? Yep.
0: That you know that they're completely reversing where they were as a socialist nation. And moving more towards free markets. Why? It wasn't working.
1: It wasn't working. And in the, I don't know, can we still say information age? That sounds like a dated term. But it, with technology, they know what's available to them and what works and what doesn't.
0: Here it is. One in three public high schools is now privately run, up from 20% in 2011. School operators are now listed on the Swedish Stock Exchange. Nearly half of primary health care clinics are now privately owned.
1: Wow.
0: Yeah.
1: Yep. I guess we're going to not be more like Sweden, right?
0: We better
1: we're,
0: be.
1: We're going like the that. Other direction.
0: Yeah, you're right.
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3: 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What matters is inside.
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6: Louisiana voters have a say. I'm Chris DeMeo, Fox News. Louisiana voters decide their candidates for U.S. Senate on Saturday. the seat, which is currently held by incumbent Senator Bill Cassidy. Julia Letlow, who's backed by President Trump, and State Treasurer John Fleming have advanced to a runoff, which will take place in June.
7: Trump-backed Congresswoman Julia Letlow and State Treasurer John Fleming got the most votes and will face off in the runoff on June 27th. Incumbent Bill Cassidy finished third, ending his bid for re-election. Under Louisiana's election rules, only the top two candidates advanced to the runoff. The result marks a major political defeat for Cassidy. He faced backlash from many Republicans after voting to convict President Trump in his second impeachment trial following the January 6th attack on the U.S. Capitol. He also broke with President Trump on key issues. Trump attacked Cassidy on Truth Social, calling him a disloyal disaster.
6: Fox's Chinley Painter. Several ISIS leaders killed in Nigeria during a joint operation between U.S. and Nigerian forces.
8: The U.S. military says this was a joint operation between U.S. forces and armed forces in Nigeria to target and kill several members of ISIS. The U.S. military's Africa Command releasing footage and calling ISIS leader Abu Bilal al-Manuki the most active terrorist in the world, saying that he had a history of helping plan attacks and abductions. Officials tell Fox that all service members who were involved in this strike did make it back safely. President Trump made the initial announcement on Truth Social, writing, al-Manuki, second in command of ISIS globally, thought he could hide in Africa, but little did he know we had sources who kept us informed on what he was doing.
6: That's Fox's Alex Hogan reporting from the White House. The Nigerian president thanked President Trump and claimed that the strike was an example of the cooperation between both countries. 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
6: The World Health Organization declares a global health emergency for Ebola outbreaks in Congo and Uganda. There's over 300 suspected cases and 88 deaths. In the meantime, President Trump unveiling a new website to help mothers and future mothers across America. Fox's Jared Halpern has more from the White House.
12: On Mother's Day, the administration launched the website moms.gov to help support expecting women and their families. Information on adoption assistance, pregnancy support, nutrition tips, and mental health resources are all available on the site. President Trump also highlighting how his administration is enacting groundbreaking child care reforms to improve federal child care programs.
13: These reforms will give states more flexible, lower costs, increase options, and empower parents to choose what care works best for them.
12: Critics say the president's cuts to Medicaid and the Affordable Care Act forced hospitals and maternity wards to close across the country, especially in rural areas.
6: That's Fox's Jared Halpern. Now, a lawsuit claims Netflix is addictive and that it steals data from its customers.
14: Texas Attorney General Ken Paxton is suing Netflix, claiming the company is using its platform to steal data from its users and specifically designed the app to be addictive. Netflix CEO Ted Sarandos tells Fox those allegations aren't true.
15: Do we make great television? Yes. Guilty. Do we make it artificially addictive? Absolutely not.
14: Sarandos did say Netflix catered to customer desire in its early days by not advertising and releasing all its original programming episodes at the same time, effectively creating the binge-watching phenomenon. The legal action follows rulings against other big tech companies like Facebook and YouTube, which are both found guilty of violating consumer protection laws in separate lawsuits.
6: That's Fox's Madeline Rivera. I'm Chris DeMeo. This is Fox News.
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2: 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Gary McNamara and Eric Harley talk about everything from politics to social issues and news of the day. 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
0: All across America, we are Red Eye Radio. He is Eric Harley, and I'm Gary McNamara. Good morning. Welcome. Thanks for being here.
1: Hello.
0: All right, I just discovered this in the last 2 minutes.
1: All right, what'd you get?
0: Just before we went on the air. I got to play this audio cut.
1: All right.
0: Because these are our Democrats. The Interior Secretary Burgum was in front of the House Environmental Committee or whatever today. Yeah. So they're talking about, energy. Now, this is, listen to this, and this is the Democrats, Representative Huffman. I don't know where he's from. Like I said, I just discovered this.
1: All right.
0: And I'll do the research here, but it's just too humorous. They actually believe they have a gotcha. You ready?
1: Yeah okay.
0: Listen, I mean, it's like you're dealing with children.
1: Yeah.
0: Here we go.
17: The Lazard analysis that suggests that this is the cheapest form of energy, all of these projects you're describing in Nevada have one thing in common. When the sun goes down, they produce zero electricity. And this nation over-rotated towards intermittent forms of energy. And the idea that we could add intermittent and shut down baseload is what put our grid at deep risk. And the idea that it's the cheapest, if you want to add intermittent, you have to keep everything else. And so we have to have a discussion about the total cost of grid, not the cost of the incremental, because it's true on an incremental basis, you may have an incremental source, but it doesn't work. The whole machine doesn't work when the sun goes down, and there's examples from around the world of this happening. And so it's cherry picking an analysis that doesn't look. We're looking at reliable, affordable, and secure. And I would encourage everybody here to get in a skiff and to understand that most of these components, very few of these components for the solar industry, are coming from the U.S. They're coming from China, and just like we had with Huawei equipment, there's modifications on those that would allow foreign governments to interfere with our grid. And I just want to have a rational discussion with everybody. This is not an ideological thing. It's about reliable, affordable, and secure. Those three things.
18: I'm all.
0: Okay, now I'm stopping it just for a second because he's made his point.
1: Yeah.
0: Which is completely and totally 100% accurate. I don't know any falsehood that he told there.
1: Right. And that was Representative Huffman.
0: That's the Interior Secretary.
1: Okay.
0: That's
1: right.
0: Burgum. Huffman's a Democrat.
1: Right.
0: All right. So that's Burgum talking about the fact, as we've talked about many times before, the cost is not just the cost of the solar panel.
1: Mm-hmm.
0: It's the unnecessary redundancy that you have to have when the solar panel goes off. We know here in the state of Texas, we dealt with it. If you are going to, for example, at that point, I don't know what it is right now. I don't have it in front of me. But remember that wind in the state of Texas, if the wind is blowing, can actually power 60% of the grid.
1: Mm-hmm. Right.
0: But if the power isn't running and goes down, now this goes back to February 21. I don't know precisely where we are right now, what the ratio is. I know that the legislature has dealt with it. Remember the slush fund that was,
1: yeah.
0: You want to call it a slush fund or whatever,
1: right?
0: In order to build, more coal generation plants or natural gas plants, whatever, in order to be there in case these things run down. As we know, once the power demand expanded, we built solar and wind, but didn't back it up in case those went off fully. So we experienced what we experienced in February of 21 here in the state of Texas, which was an absolute disaster.
1: Yeah, right.
0: And so that's what he's saying. There's an unnecessary redundancy, and the cost of a solar panel is not just the cost of the solar panel. It's the cost of the unnecessary redundancy that you have to maintain in order to back up the solar panel at night.
1: Right.
0: Or whatever.
1: Right.
0: Which is completely and totally logical.
1: Right.
0: Here's the response from the Democrats. Here we go.
1: Okay. Listen
0: to this. Here we go.
18: For rational conversation about it, I'll just say we are not shutting down baseload energy to build solar. And I will contend we have battery storage as well. So
19: we're going to move on to the next question.
20: Chairman, I request unanimous consent to enter into the record this amazing new technology that apparently the secretary is unaware of. It's a battery. China's figured it out. That's why they're cleaning our clock on clean energy. But I want to enter that into the record.
1: And that was the Democrat. Huffman?
0: I believe, yes, that was Huffman. That was Representative Huffman at the end.
1: California's 2nd District.
0: Yeah.
1: The reason I asked if the first one was Huffman, because I thought, well, is Gary playing a Democrat who's making sense? Is there one? Could there be one?
0: I'm sorry. I didn't get a chance to even throw it by because we were talking and stuff, and I played it, and then we started talking the 2 minutes before, and I said,
1: because I haven't seen the audio at all.
0: Yeah.
1: I haven't seen the video or the audio.
0: And I just played it 2 minutes before, and it was just a perfect example of dealing with children.
1: Yeah.
0: Battery power cannot supplement a solar farm.
1: No.
0: At night.
1: No, it cannot.
0: We do not have the ability, the technology. Well, no. We could do it. Who wants to pay, I don't know, $5 per kilowatt hour instead of 15 cents?
1: Well, apparently the people of California, in the second district.
0: I mean, you can do it.
1: Yeah.
0: Nobody is going to be for it. But no, the technology really doesn't exist on that level to replace wind and solar with batteries. It doesn't exist.
1: He's the ranking member on the House Natural Resources Committee.
0: This is the committee, and when we sit there and say idiots.
1: Yeah.
0: And by the way, when she said they're not replacing baseload, look at all the nuclear plants that were closed down.
1: Right.
0: Look at the coal generation plants that were shut down.
1: Right. Right. And by the way, China, he's right. China is cleaning our clock. Actually, they're cleaning out the taxpayer account because we spent a lot of taxpayer money going over to China. Pouring it down the drain to companies who were building solar, and we did that for way too long.
0: Yeah, but I mean, this is what you're dealing with Democrats. There is no critical. You're dealing. I said yesterday, first graders. I've got to go to preschool.
1: Yeah,
0: or maybe I'll just say uneducated, completely uneducated 3-year-olds.
1: Yeah.
0: Because I don't know. It was like they had a got you.
1: Right.
0: Let's put it into the record that the secretary doesn't know about this new invention called the battery.
1: Right.
0: As if I've got you on this. What an idiot.
1: Yeah. This, again.
0: I mean, what an absolute idiot.
1: Well, again, like the battery is the end all be all.
0: Yeah. California, no wonder you're going down the crapper with people like that representing you.
1: Right.
0: That don't have a clue.
1: Right.
0: As to how electricity works, how you deliver it, how grids work,
1: right.
0: what we actually have that stores electricity, what the cost per kilowatt hour would be if you had to do something like that, completely ignorant and at the same time incredibly arrogant.
1: Yes.
0: And mocking as if, oh, we've got Burgum now. You don't know about the battery.
1: Right. Look. They're struggling to get one car past 300 miles on a battery charge. They're struggling. You know, there's a lot about the Tesla big rig and everything else.
0: Mm-hmm.
1: Well, I have some friends who've witnessed some of the testing on these electric big rigs, rechargeable. Wow. You talk about having to stop every other hour and recharge? 80,000 pounds? No, not going to happen. You want to move stuff around the yard? That's one thing. You want to move stuff around your own depot? That's one thing. You want to use them in the ports? That's one thing. Long haul, we're not there yet.
0: Well, the interesting thing is Burgum was saying, I want to have a serious conversation, an adult serious conversation on this.
1: Yeah.
0: Is what he's saying.
1: Yeah.
0: I want to have a serious conversation. This isn't about politics. This is about science.
1: Yes.
0: It's about the science of electricity.
1: Right.
0: And it's about the cost per kilowatt hour that is acceptable to the public. You can do a ton of different things. Things are possible. You know, we could sit there, the government could come out tomorrow and say, everybody needs to have a hydrogen car. Well, nobody would own a car except the rich.
1: Right.
0: Because it's too expensive to build.
1: Right.
0: Yep. We can build everybody a nuclear vehicle.
1: Right.
0: Well, technically we could.
1: Mm-hmm.
0: Nobody could afford it.
1: Right.
0: And by the way, if you got into a car crash, that would be something.
1: Well,
0: something you might be concerned with.
1: Yeah, we'll have another Chernobyl on I-35 northbound this morning.
0: Yeah. But it's just, and so what do they come back with? They don't come back with anything backed on science. They come back mocking him.
1: Yes.
0: As if they believe that, don't you know that if all the solar panels go out, that batteries, and we know people have the battery systems in their homes.
1: Mm-hmm. Mm-hmm.
0: No. We also know it's pretty expensive to do it. And we know not as many people are doing it if it's not subsidized.
1: Yeah.
0: Because that's the full cost of it. But if it was cheaper to do that, everybody would do it.
1: Yeah.
0: People that are well off can do something like that and have a battery system in their house that may run off of solar panels. And some people did that when, you know, you had credits. And I don't know what the credits are anymore, whether they're gone or not for it. But there aren't many people. The vast majority of the public is not going to do it because the system that we have now that can provide electricity anywhere probably, I'm guessing now, I saw that coming up November, I got to pick a new plan. So I haven't, the last time I think it was 13 to 15 cents a kilowatt hour, something like that.
1: Yeah.
0: I was paying. But when you look at 13 to 15 cents and then you look, what was California paying? Like, was it 36 to 40? Per kilowatt hour, something. I forgot. There was a study that was done on some of these states what they're paying.
1: Yeah, and that was on the average, right?
0: Yeah, it was. Yeah. It was just
1: because if you look at wind and solar, at one point I know we were looking at, and this goes back several years, so I've got to check my data on this. But we were looking at like 45 cents a kilowatt hour if you were just going to go by wind and solar, and you can't make that happen logistically. Without blackouts, brownouts, people going without power, forget about affording it. It won't be available.
0: And I'm assuming that's the full price, including the subsidies that were paid to build all of these plants.
1: Yes. Right. Right. Yeah.
0: And so, you know, when I saw that, I just thought it was the perfect example of what we've talked about. Ignorance and arrogance combined.
1: Well, you know, that's the thing, is that it's nobody is saying, hey, if you want to go put solar panels on your home and you want to pay for it, go for it. If you want to do that and you want to pay for that, great, go for it.
0: And if you want to have a system where you have solar panels,
1: mm-hmm,
0: and then you have also, the huge battery packs.
1: Right.
0: You know, one of the problems with the huge battery packs is the fact that, you know, think of the state of Texas. It's like, where would I, you know, I'm fascinated by those electronics. And I do have lithium ion batteries in my house for the necessary things that I need. And I've used them three times in the last 5 months. The power's gone out and it's been great because, you know, it won't run the furnace or air conditioner, but it runs runs refrigerator, TV, all that. But I don't have them in the garage. If I wanted the big system that could run everything, I can't keep it in the garage. It goes to 130 degrees during the summer.
1: Right.
0: I'm not keeping lithium ion batteries in there.
1: Right.
0: And so, you know, you look at that too. There's the where do you live, you know, hot, cold, whatever. There's so many things to look at if you're looking for backup power. But I'm looking, when I have it, I think it's great for emergency situations.
3: Mm-hmm.
0: For emergency, it's fine.
21: If we're talking supplemental, right. That's one thing. But what they're talking about is converting the grid.
0: The grid, exactly.
21: Converting the entire grid, what we rely on.
0: Right.
21: If we want to become, as individual homes and households, self-reliant, that's fine. If you want to live without power, that's fine. There's a mansion on the California side of Lake Tahoe. I got to go back and I'm blanking on the name right here. But it was a very wealthy individual who built this mansion. It's now, of course, belongs to the state of California. I'm guessing the family couldn't keep up with the taxes. That's what I was told by one of the tourist guides. But they had steam-powered electricity, and they still have the pipes and everything. But they only ran their electricity between like 6 a.m. and midnight. So in the middle of the night, they basically shut everything down. It's a beautiful area, so you didn't really have to worry about, even in the summer, much air conditioning or anything like that. You didn't have to worry about those things, right? If I don't care how you want to live your life. In fact, good for you. If you want to do that and you can do it and become more efficient individually, I fully support that. When that's happening in a big way, you'll see long lines at Home Depot and Lowe's or wherever it's going to be to get hooked up, for everybody to be on board. But the grid itself has to be reliable. This isn't just about affordability. I mean, that's the biggest part of it. That will be the biggest hurdle. But it would be likely the government at some point saying, sorry, you can't have electricity between midnight and 6 a.m. You can't air conditioning.
0: We've talked about the liberals that have said that.
21: You don't need air conditioning.
0: That we don't need electricity 24/7.
21: Right.
0: That, you know, with the AI, we're going too far with using energy. But here's one of the responses. It's like, this guy writes in response to this on X, I request to enter into the record that batteries store energy. They do not produce it. And that the sheer size and number of batteries needed to supply said energy to even a medium-sized town without other means of production would cover an area the size of L.A.
3: Yeah.
0: But I thought it was the perfect example of what we talk about. Ignorance plus arrogance at the same time.
3: Yep.
0: Because Huffman, whatever,
3: mm-hmm.
0: this doofus from California.
21: Yeah, Jared Huffman, the second congressional district.
0: Is like, this is a gotcha. We've got him now.
21: They're called batteries. Yeah. Probably shaking his head like Newsom does.
0: Yeah.
21: Yeah. Huh? Huh? You like that zinger?
0: California?
21: You like that?
0: California?
21: Let me introduce this officially.
0: Sorry. You deserve what you get.
21: Yep.
0: When you hire idiots like that to represent you.
21: Yep.
0: We are Red Eye Radio.
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0: We are Red Eye Radio. He is Eric Carney, and I'm Gary McNamara, the president in China. I can tell you right now, it's going to be, well, there's a framework.
1: Yeah. The idea of basically with Rubio's involvement, the idea is put pressure on Iran for the Strait of Hormuz when it comes to China. Have China put pressure on Iran. Mm-hmm. I don't know if that's possible. I don't know if China's even willing to do that. So the visit to me was always about not just trade, but Iran. I think those two, were neck and neck for top priority. But I don't know what's going to come of it. I don't trust anything from China. I don't know anybody that would or should.
0: We'll get into some of the details. And then the whistleblower's testimony. We learned nothing new.
1: No, exactly.
0: We knew it all, what, 4 years ago, five years ago?
1: Yep.
0: Now, it's good that he testified because he verified it.
1: Right.
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3: 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Now I just feel myself sort of slowing
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3: 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I need to find something to numb the pain. 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She got back, and I was swinging it out of the bottle as well. So buckle up, everybody.
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5: News. I'm Deborah Valentine. The Justice Department charging an Iraqi national with allegedly carrying out at least 18 terror attacks against U.S. and Israeli groups overseas. Fox's Alexis McAdams.
6: 32-year-old Mohammed al-Saadi is facing federal charges, and more arrests could be coming because the feds don't think he was acting alone.
5: Al-Saadi allegedly planned to attack Jewish centers in Los Angeles and Scottsdale, Arizona, and a synagogue in New York City. Trump-backed candidate Representative Julia Letlow will face off against State Treasurer John Fleming in the June 27th primary, after neither garnered 50% of the primary vote Saturday. Incumbent Senator Bill Cassidy did not advance, coming in third.
7: I've spoken with John, I have spoken with Julia, and I congratulated them both. This was not the result that I necessarily wanted, but I feel great.
5: On the Democratic side, Jamie Davis has advanced to the runoff. 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
0: We are Red Eye Radio. He's Eric Carley, and I'm Gary McNamara. Welcome and good morning. We got to play this here.
1: Okay, what do you got?
0: All right. And this is this is CBS and how they ended their evening news last night.
1: All right.
0: Okay.
1: All right, okay.
0: Ready for this?
1: Okay.
0: And here we go.
1: Okay.
0: I want to play this because this has, if any liberal was watching CBS, they had to be just crying.
1: Yeah.
0: All right. Here we go.
1: All right.
15: Finally tonight from Taiwan, as President Trump and China's Xi Jinping prepare to meet, you will hear a lot about American decline and the rise of a powerful new China. The Chinese certainly believe it, but is it true? Xi's China is a marvel by many measures. Is the world's second largest economy, producing almost 30% of the world's manufactured goods. They have high-speed rails that put the Acela to shame. And China has lifted millions of its citizens out of poverty, making things like the iPhones in your pocket and mine. And yet, America remains the innovation hub of the world. Made in China, yes, but designed and invented in the USA. New drugs, new discoveries, new inventions, new space missions. Xi boasts of the country's industrial might, and it's impossible to deny that fact. China's population is in decline, though, well below replacement rates. Unemployment is high, with millions in rural provinces living in poverty, and massive housing complexes that now sit empty. Most importantly, and perhaps I'm stating the obvious here, none of these problems are a topic on the Chinese evening news. In fact, pessimism itself is forbidden on the Chinese internet. The freedoms we have, they simply do not. That's another day in America and the world. I'm Tony DeCoppola, live from Taipei, Taiwan.
0: Now, why is he in Taipei, Taiwan? Mm. They didn't get him what he needed to get into China.
1: Oh,
0: CBS didn't get it.
1: They didn't get in, huh?
0: They didn't get in there.
1: Well, okay. Live from almost China.
0: Well, but you know what I love when he said they have high speed rail, you know, that, you know, puts what we have to shame.
1: Yeah.
0: Well, as if America can't build a high. Well, we can build a high-speed rail. California may not be able to, we could build a high-speed rail. Yeah. We have the technology to do it.
1: Yeah,
0: it's the same thing with the supersonic plane.
1: Right,
0: I got mind blank. What was it called?
1: I almost said Concordia.
0: The Concorde.
1: Yeah,
0: it's like when we didn't. Why didn't we do that? We didn't do that because the airlines couldn't make money on it.
1: Right.
0: They couldn't make money on it. They couldn't sell the tickets to do it. The reason that we don't have, it's not that we can't build the best high-speed rail train in the United States. You know, we can do it. If it wants to, if it would be prop, the problem is it's not profitable. If it was mega profitable, everybody would be doing it.
1: Again, you know, that's what it gets down to. You know, I mean, whether we're talking about renewable energy or things like high-speed rail.
0: Right. China has batteries.
1: Yeah. And
0: I don't, by the way, I don't think China's running any city on batteries.
1: No, I didn't. No, it's because, again, it's what China can afford to do is do what we're pretty much doing right now at $39 trillion and counting. It is spend like nobody's business without anybody having any say-so. Right. Now, we do have a say-so. We just don't say anything about it. There's the difference.
0: It's like I was watching a couple of documentaries on, you know, whether it's, you know, Dubai or, you know, Malaysia or wherever, with all these that everybody's trying to top the other one when it comes to the height of a, you know, of their skyscrapers. Mm-hmm. And it's like, well, how come the United States isn't keeping up? It's like,
1: Because
0: it's not profitable.
1: Right.
0: That's why we don't do it.
1: Well, it's like, what about the fastest car? Okay, where are we going with this? Because as far as I know, the speed limits haven't changed to the effect that you could drive any speed you want. By the way, I just want to give major kudos to the Carrollton, Texas Police Department. Outstanding.
0: Where'd you get hit?
1: I thought I got pulled over the other day because cop right behind me. I thought, I couldn't have been speeding. I couldn't have been speeding. This dude in front of me is going too slow for me to speed. I want speed. No, but they let up somebody else around that was in front of me, so I pulled over. No, but it's
0: But with the skyscrapers, for example, they're like all these countries are doing it not because they're making a profit. It's an ego thing.
1: Yeah.
0: It's like this is the symbol that we're successful, so we're going to lose money by building this.
1: Right. No, this is the thing that, you know, again, we're in a race to nowhere. High-speed rail, again, there's no profit in it. There wouldn't be the demand.
0: Yeah.
1: We have things called, I'll do what the California congressman did. Let me introduce for the record technology called airplanes that people may not be aware of. Because commercially, it's really easy, relatively speaking, to fly here in the U.S. So high-speed rail, you got to make, it's got to be more appealing than flying.
0: You know, there's a lot of things that I have, you know, romance about. I always want to take one of the train rides, you know, across the country and because the scenery and everything else. And then I think about it and it's like, well, not really. I probably get bored after a couple of hours on the plane.
1: I want to drive. That's the only thing for me. I want to be in control of where I stop.
0: And it's like, I probably want to drive. And the thing is, I haven't done it, you know? And so if I haven't done it, it means I really don't want to do it. One of the things, and I think it happened during COVID.
1: Yeah.
0: And I never really paid attention to it, but was the people that live van life.
1: Yeah.
0: You know, and I never, you know, and I would never go full time in a van.
1: Right.
0: But I just went, wow, these things are really, really interesting. I said, you know, if I ever decide to retire, maybe I'll get a nice one, you know, because they're so cool and you can drive during the day and then relax somewhere.
1: Yeah.
0: And then I did the cost analysis of it.
1: Oh, if you're going to pay $150,000 for one of those things?
0: $150,000. Mm. You know the one, and I do this just for the heck of it. I always check to see, all right, what's the latest van with all the different equipment that I would actually want, and what would it cost? Mm. And the one, what is it called? Comfy van or cozy van or whatever. Mm. It actually is gravity seats in the back. The TV comes down
1: and everything else. Yeah.
0: They have a shower, but it's a table, and it automatically goes up. Just the build is...
1: You sure that's not a strip club?
0: Just the build itself Well, basically, if you get, you know, you'd have to get the Mercedes-Benz Ford or whatever, yeah. you know, the truck or van, whatever.
1: Right, right, right.
0: This is just the setup of it. $300,000.
1: Yeah, no thanks. I can get a tour bus for $500,000 that will dwarf it and on the amenities will crush it.
0: And so then I sat there and I went, well, okay. But this goes back about 5 years ago when I didn't know about that. I was looking at the one I would want and it was like about $200,000. I go, $200,000. And then I figured what insurance would be every year and then what maintenance would be and everything else.
1: Mm-hmm.
0: And I sat there and went, I could buy a new vehicle and let's be honest, I'm not going to be on the road all the time. This mm-hmm. is for maybe, you know, maybe 30 days a year I'll be traveling, and 30 days a year would be a lot for me.
1: Yeah.
0: That'd be right. like, you know, four different times for a week.
1: Right. Vacation-wise.
0: Vacation-wise,
1: you travel
0: wise, right.
1: to see your family as you
0: right.
1: always have.
0: Right.
1: At some point, you'll take a vacation. We don't know when that will be.
0: but I said, you know, would I really want to, instead of fly, drive? I go, well, I think I'd be forced. If I pay $200,000 for a van, mm-hmm. it'd be like when I belonged to the golf club.
1: Yeah.
0: I hated golf because I felt like I had to golf. Yeah. If I felt like I had to drive, you know, to New York or wherever I'm going next week to see my buddy, it's Jerry and Mary time in Tarpon Springs,
1: Jerry,
0: Florida.
1: Jerry, Gary, and Mary, yeah.
0: Jerry, Gary, and Mary.
1: Right.
0: In Tarpon Springs next week.
1: Right.
0: But if I felt like I had to drive, I would hate every moment of driving.
1: Yeah, single destination for me. Like me and my wife have a RV camper, and we're actually going to sell it and upgrade. We're going to get a mobile home. We're going to get a one that can a drivable motorhome. And the reason is for us, multiple destinations along the way is the idea. If we're going to one destination, like I wouldn't want to drive to Lake Tahoe, where we vacation sometimes. I wouldn't want, because unless I'm stopping in different places, you know, New Mexico, maybe I go to Utah or whatever. But you're talking about, it's a 24-hour each way trip, right?
0: Yeah.
1: Now break that up into 8 hours a day. And 8 hours a day is a lot of driving.
0: It is.
1: And then you don't get, so you're going to want to stop for a couple of days at each destination. For multiple destinations, it's great. If you want to go on a long-term road trip that's, you know, probably at least a couple of weeks long. But I don't want to be, my parents did it. My parents had a trailer, and they pulled it, and they would be gone for 3 to 6 months a year. And I don't want to be gone from home that long.
0: No, I mean, I just wouldn't want to do that. Mine was basically just to, you know, well, I can justify taking trips and not stay in hotels and everything else. And mm-hmm. then I did the math yeah. of it, and I could go, like, go, I don't know, 4 to 4 months every single year for the next 40 years
1: mm-hmm.
0: and stay in hotels
1: for $300,000. Yeah.
0: Well, yeah, exactly. And, well, yeah. not even reach that if you take all the maintenance issues and everything else
1: mm-hmm.
0: and getting new van, you know, and having to update and do all the maintenance and everything else.
1: Yeah.
0: But
1: yeah.
0: I could go over like 30 years,
1: yeah.
0: 4 months, and have a new vehicle and drive and not come close to what it would cost to have a van, and I'd get a free breakfast every morning, and I would never have to clean a black tank or drain a black tank or a gray tank. And then that was really the decision. I'm not going to be draining. I'm not going to be Ralph Cramden, not Ralph Cramden, what's his buddy? Who cleans sewers.
1: Yeah, yeah.
0: I'm not going to clean sewers as an enjoyment in my retirement.
1: It's not that hard.
0: I don't care.
1: It's not that hard.
0: I don't want to do it.
1: Yeah.
0: It'd be like, do I want to do that? No. I want the nice shower and toilet in the hotel room.
1: Well,
0: and then well, I'll never end up
1: that.
0: I'll never end up doing either. I'm going to fly the rest of my life.
1: My wife and I have a Green Acres kind of thing, because I've spoiled her on, you know, destinations and things like that. I've spoiled her. I don't know. She spoiled herself. She works very hard. But, you know, we've been spoiled on destinations for the longest time. And I also like outdoors. She likes outdoors, too, until there's, like, mosquitoes or, you know, extreme heat like that and stuff like that. And I get where she's coming from. But for me, we kind of meet in the middle. And when we go camping, it's the perfect. We have indoors if we want to be indoors and outdoors if we want to be outdoors. And to me, it's great. I love it.
0: I think the point is, like, with China, with

0: actually get into China. It's so great. It's too great for CBS News.
1: Visa problems, or they applied yeah. too late or whatever right. I think yeah. it was.
0: So. Well, you know, that's the thing.
1: And so Barry Weiss is getting the blame for that.
0: Well, you got to step it up, Barry. Get your people into China where they belong.
1: It didn't happen yet, but I was like, doesn't she know Taiwan is in China?
0: Nah, right, yeah, exactly. No, wait for that. Right. Someone's already said it, I'm sure. Yeah.
1: We are Red Eye Radio.
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2: We are on our radio. He is Eric Carlin. I'm Gary McNamara. You know, really interesting. It's when we talk about the president over in China, and I was looking at this yesterday that, you know, a lot of the supplies coming in are coming in from rail, you know, to Iran. Yeah. We haven't blown up those rails yet.
3: Right, right. Yeah.
2: You know, that China stuff's coming in on rail. And
3: one bridge they took out. I don't think that was a rail bridge,
2: right,
3: though.
2: But there, I was reading the other day, I think it was Wall Street Journal, about the rail bridge, the tracks.
3: Yeah, the rail system.
2: The rail system that leads in where a ton of stuff's coming from China.
3: Right.
2: We haven't hit it yet.
3: Right.
2: And it's like, you know, the president has a lot of things here. You really don't need China to, what you need China to do is stay out of it. That's really it. But in order to win this, you don't need any cooperation from China was the point they were making.
3: Yeah, right.
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15: Public health emergency. I'm Deborah Valentine, Fox News. A public health emergency of international concern declared today due to more than 300 suspected Ebola cases and 88 deaths in Congo and Uganda.
16: The World Health Organization is declaring the Ebola outbreak in Congo and Uganda a global health emergency. The UN Health Agency reports at least 88 suspected deaths and more than 300 suspected cases have been reported so far. Ebola is a highly contagious virus that can be contracted through bodily fluids. The WHO says the outbreak does not yet meet the criteria for a pandemic.
15: Fox's Chandley Painter reporting. A Republican incumbent senator ousted in Saturday's primary in Louisiana after President Trump threw his support behind Representative Julia Letlow. Candidates failed to reach a 50% threshold, forcing a late June runoff primary. Senator Bill Cassidy conceding defeat.
17: I've had the privilege of representing the state of Louisiana for 12 years. I've been able to participate in democracy. And when you participate in democracy, sometimes it doesn't turn out the way you want it to.
15: More from Fox TV affiliate WVUE TV, Fox's 8 Jennifer Crockett in New Orleans.
18: She said that she had $26 million in attack ads spent against her. So she posed the question, why the heck would I do that? She had her two kids up on stage with her. She said it was all for her 8-year-old son and her 6-year-old daughter. She said, this is my why. She also said that she wants to continue to deregulate oil and gas production in Louisiana. She said that we are an energy rich state and she wants to continue to drive jobs and money to our economy from that production. She said that will also help with economic pressures across the nation.
15: Fox's Jennifer Crockett reporting on Julia Letlow. 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
15: An Iraqi national charged with allegedly carrying out at least 18 terror attacks against U.S. and Israeli groups overseas.
22: Still an ongoing investigation, but there are a lot of serious charges here. The DOJ says it's not a matter of if these terror attacks were going to happen in the United States, but a matter of when. And the feds believe it could have happened any day. Now, 32-year-old Mohammed al-Saadi is facing federal charges, and more arrests could be coming because the feds don't think he was acting alone. Investigators tell us this. He was the senior commander of an Iranian-backed terror group involved in nearly 20 attacks that were either being planned or it already happened, including the attempted murder of two Jewish men in the UK. This happened earlier this month. Police there say a Somali-born British citizen pulled out a knife and stabbed two guys in London, two Jewish men. The wild arrest was caught on body camera.
15: Fox's Alexis McAdams reporting from New York City. The war between Russia and Ukraine continues as Ukraine claims they found plans detailing targets of future Russian attacks.
0: President Zelensky said they have obtained Russian documents outlining targets for strikes in Kyiv and other Ukrainian cities, political and military facilities, including his presidential office and residence.
1: They've been hatching this plan for a long time. Now, after Iran, they've stepped up their efforts again, trying to figure out where we are and where we go.
0: Ukraine and Russia swapped 205 prisoners of war. It's the first stage of a 1,000-for-1,000 exchange. Most of them have been held in Russian captivity since 2022. President Zelensky claims Russia is looking for new soldiers by simplifying access to citizenship for people of Transnistria, a region of Moldova, because essentially a citizenship means military obligation while also staking claim to that territory.
15: Fox's Stephanie Bennett reporting from London. Venezuela's government said Saturday it deported Alex Saab to the U.S. to face judicial charges. He's a close ally of former Venezuelan leader Nicolas Maduro. I'm Deborah Valentine. This is Fox News.
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20: 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Gary McNamara and Eric Harley talk about everything from politics to social issues and news of the day. 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
23: All across America, we are Red Eye Radio. He is Eric Harley, and I'm Gary McNamara. Good morning. All right, so we don't really spend a lot of time talking about court cases because, you know, we're... We just don't. I mean, it's because a lot of times you don't know what's going on inside the trial. But two different cases, the Alex Murdaugh case back in South Carolina. Yeah. That was interesting because there was outrage immediately until people started, well, this is what the court clerk actually did.
3: Right.
23: And when you see that, you're just like, oh, my God, no wonder it was unanimous from the Supreme Court.
3: Yeah.
23: Doesn't matter whether you think the evidence was there that he was guilty or not. What the court clerk did, when I read that, I went, well, yeah. And it was the former county court clerk, Rebecca Hill. And by the way, she was charged, I believe, and convicted of felonies.
3: Yeah.
23: She engaged in extensive misconduct, jury tampering. She told the jurors not to be fooled by the defense evidence or testimony. And you and I went, the court clerk did this? She instructed them to closely watch Murdaugh's body language and behavior on the stand. She told coworkers she wanted a guilty verdict to boost sales for a self-published book. She misrepresented information to the trial judge in a successful effort to have a jury removed who she believed was favorable to the defense.
3: Wow.
23: I mean, it's just... Following a state investigation, she resigned in March of 2024 and pleaded guilty to multiple felony charges in 2025. Perjury and obstruction, she admitted to allowing members of the media unauthorized access to view sealed trial exhibits and subsequently lying about it under oath to the judge. Misconduct in office, she confessed to using her public office entitled to promote her book. Theft of public funds, she admitted to misappropriating nearly $12,000 in unauthorized bonuses using county, state, and federal public funds, which he was forced to pay back in restitution. She was sentenced to 3 years of probation for her financial administrative crimes. However, her breathtaking and disgraceful jury interference led the South Carolina Supreme Court to rule unanimously that she denied Murdaugh his constitutional right. By the way, she should have been in jail for that.
3: Yeah, that
23: should have been some jail time.
3: That's way over the top of crossing some kind of boundary. That's committing a crime deliberately for self gain. And it's, you know, so now you've got to go through this whole court case again. I mean, their prosecutors are going to retry it. So they're going to, you know, have to go through. I don't know how long that takes.
23: And I've seen the documentary on the case, and it's like, just, you know, brutal.
3: Yeah, right.
23: And then the other case was the Utah woman, Corey Richens, who was, I think it was yesterday, was given life without the, you know, without parole.
3: Right. Yeah.
23: For murdering her husband by sipping fentanyl into a cocktail that she had made for him. But she did it multiple times. She didn't succeed and did it again. And then the thing was, and I've just recently watched that documentary, like in the last month.
3: Yeah. There's the 48 hours on it.
23: I think
3: from
23: that's
3: CBS.
23: That's probably what I watched.
3: Yeah, I think that's what I watched, and I watched it on Netflix, but it wasn't a Netflix documentary. The 48 Hours also puts their stuff now, their past seasons, on. If it's more than a season old, they put it on YouTube.
23: I caught this one on YouTube.
3: Yeah, and so I didn't know that. And I had seen, I'd been watching 48 Hours on Netflix, and I saw that case on Netflix, and then the other day, some other 48 Hours episodes that I'd seen on Netflix.
23: And I think it's when YouTube. She was found guilty, then they replayed it.
3: Yeah.
23: They replayed it on YouTube with the update that she had, not where she was found guilty, not pleaded guilty, that she was found guilty. But that was the most bizarre one. I mean, these are the things you just go, wow. She wrote a book.
3: Yeah.
23: After she had murdered her husband, about what it's like to lose your husband and how you survive it. And they actually had excerpts of her on television shows talking about the grief and how you get over it.
3: Yeah, right. Yeah.
23: My God.
3: I don't know why it is that people think they can get away with that. I saw another, it was a real life crime documentary. I watch a lot of real crime documentary stuff on YouTube and Netflix. My father being in law enforcement, but I think everybody has an interest in it. It's apparently, you know, does very well in podcasts and stuff, in true crime type of documentaries. Mm-hmm. And I saw one detective, the first 48, which is a different show. I've been watching a couple episodes there, including a case right here in our backyard in Dallas, Texas. And God bless those detectives and police officers and first responders that have to deal with such gruesome, heinous things on a regular basis as a part of their job to get justice for families. But I saw one detective say, when it's a stranger-on-stranger crime, it becomes very difficult for us and very hard because we don't know necessarily have a motive. Mm-hmm. Unless the house is ransacked and it looks like any, you know, a bunch of valuables were taken or something, you know, like a jewelry box was emptied or something like that, or a safe was emptied, then we can put it together. When it is someone who knows the individual, then we have a much greater chance. And that's why we always start with, in the investigation, with the people that were closest to the individuals, to the deceased. We start with that and say, okay, you know, when did you last see this person? And quite frankly, when it's a husband or wife that passes, they always start the investigation with the spouse. Because quite often there's a life insurance policy. And so that's the motivation. as the immediate motivation. So I don't know how it is that people can get away or think they can get away with murdering, you know, someone they know and love or supposed to love, someone in their family or someone they're married to. That's, to me, it's a bizarre thought. But it's also the bizarre thought of you think you're going to get away with it?
23: Especially after she took out, I mean, the Corey Richens one, she took out $2 million in life insurance for her husband without his knowledge.
3: Right.
23: Well, that's, you know, and that was about money. Her business was, she was house flipping and she was in massive debt.
3: Right.
23: So she decided to kill her husband. I just don't know how you get to that point of, you know, I know that I could, I would defend my life.
3: Mm-hmm.
23: I'm not going to be like the, you know, you see the articles here in the last week about liberal and liberal women who are forgiving people who commit crimes against them because we need to give them a second chance, or because, you know, without any evidence that they're a minority and we shouldn't punish minorities for doing this stuff. And they're just like, my God, what the hell is going on with liberal women? You know,
3: it's how you get to defunding the police and everything else.
23: And you and I go back to remember the one, it was a woman, I believe.
3: Yeah, it was.
23: She said, I would never use a gun, or I would never, you know, I would just.
3: I wouldn't defend my own life. If they were there to take my life, they'd just have to take my life.
23: Right. They'd have to take my life because I wouldn't use a gun. Well, I would.
3: Yeah.
23: And I know I would never want to be in that circumstance.
3: No.
23: Because it's not something, it's not a macho thing that I'm going to defend my life and I'm going to kill you and be glad I did it. It'd bother the hell out of me that I took a life.
3: Yeah.
23: Yeah. I mean, something that I would never get over, but it would be something that I know I could handle if I knew I was defending myself from somebody who was trying to take my life. I know I could. You know, but other than that, I can't even, it's just, I value life so much that I guess I value my life, my life too, or my family or friends, if they were being attacked, whatever.
3: Yeah.
23: And, you know, and that's where people, I think a lot of people mistakenly don't understand why people are pro death penalty. It's not because they want to kill.
3: Right.
23: It's because they value life.
3: Yes.
23: And they're frustrated, as we all are, with murders that happen every day in this country,
3: right.
23: And you're looking for something. Can something be a deterrent?
3: Right.
23: That's not an immoral thought, because the basis of it is you wish to protect life. But I can't imagine for any reason. And even if I could justify murder, which is really interesting because we live in this time. You know, with Brian Thompson, the healthcare executive, now the left attempting to justify, you know, murder or political assassination.
3: Right.
23: And, you know, it's a dangerous thing to be promoting that, or it's a dangerous thing for our society to be to that point. It's a very dangerous thing.
3: Right.
23: But understand there's a lot of people that, you know, aren't going to let you do that to them.
3: Right.
23: Because they respect life and they cherish life. But I do think that people who can justify the murder of someone else, that basically they don't love life.
3: No, they
23: there's
3: don't.
23: There's no way you can. If you don't value life.
3: I've said this for the longest time. If you don't value life from the beginning, you don't value anything along the way, which means people's experiences. You don't their value as a human, you know, as a person. But beyond that, their value of their work and efforts along the way. We talk about and this does, you know, it is part of capitalism. And what is this worth? What is that worth? And we should all have respect for, you know, people who are working hard and putting in the effort. And that's part of the system that we have. You're getting paid for something, then you're actually putting literally a value on that time, right? On that experience, mm-hmm. on that effort and education, whatever it might be. If you don't value life, though, from the beginning, then you can't value any of those things along the way. And in the end, I have to question what you do value.
23: Yeah, that's a solid question.
3: You know, it's if you don't value life, then if you could take someone else's life outside of self-defense,
23: right?
3: Then tell me what it is you value.
23: Or war.
3: Right. And there's a lot of, this is, you know, something that many veterans will tell you. In fact, a couple of my family.
23: You never get
3: serving it. At wartime. It not just about being attacked and the PTSD that comes with that, but also what you're charged with doing, what you have to do, mm-hmm. what your job is to do. And that is to, at times, take other lives. And that comes with a price. Those individuals and law enforcement, same thing. I have a friend who was on a SWAT team, had to take somebody out. And he relied heavily on his faith, his church. And that's, he said, of everything that was made available to me after that event, my church, my faith got me through everything.
23: There was a police officer who used to listen to this show all the time who became a friend of mine. I met him out somewhere.
3: Yeah.
23: And somebody pointed, you know, said, no, somebody sitting with a bunch of people said, that's Gary McNamara. He goes, well, he listened all the time.
3: Mm.
23: Work this shift.
3: Yeah.
23: In the Dallas area. And he had to... He had, in self-defense, as a police officer, shot and killed a teenager.
3: Yeah.
23: Who pointed a gun at him.
3: Yeah.
23: I don't think he ever got over it.
3: Right. No, I don't see how you could.
23: He had PTSD and everything else. He admitted it. I mean, it got to him, even though it was completely and totally justified. He passed away in an accident a couple of years ago.
3: Mm.
23: But I was so because you could see. You could see the pain. You could see the pain in it. But when you talk about taking a life for profit, and in that case, but even if I did, let me put it this way: even if I did, even if I could justify murdering somebody for money, with the technology that exists today, I wouldn't do it because the one thing that I know I couldn't handle. Would be to be alive and in a jail cell.
3: My dad, the best investigator that I personally known. I might be biased on that, but he taught law enforcement criminal investigation along with his military law enforcement experience. He always said it. Actually, it was the Lockerbie flight, Lockerbie bombing. He said, there's always something. You got to find it, but there's always something. There's always a piece of evidence. And now, to your point, with today's technology, you know, there's always something. You're never going to get away with it. It does. The moment you think you can, you're done. But the fact is, it starts with, again, if you don't value life, I don't know what it is you do value.
23: Yeah. We are Red Eye Radio.
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5: Spring weather usually means fast-moving disturbances with windy conditions, according to USDA meteorologist Brad Rippey. And in the case of several storms expected this week,
6: these storms are not particularly strong in terms of the amount of precipitation they're providing, but they are moving quickly and tapping into some jet stream energy that is bringing high winds down to the surface, gusty winds across the western and central United States.
5: And in areas where there are both significant dryness and ample fuels,
6: any type of spark could create a quick disaster in terms of a fast-moving wildfire.
5: Rippey says, simply put,
6: try to avoid avoid anything that could create a spark, everything from campfires to parking your car over tall grass. I mean, there's just so many possibilities. Even sometimes farm equipment can create sparks and create fast-moving wildfires.
5: However, precipitation is expected in a stretch from the Pacific Northwest and the Northern Rockies this week. I'm Rod Bain reporting for the U.S. Department of Agriculture in Washington, D.C.
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0: We are Red Eye Radio. He's Eric Carlin. I'm Gary McNamara. Have you noticed that the left doesn't talk about we need to be like Sweden anymore? There's a reason.
1: Yeah.
0: There's a reason. Wall Street Journal had an article on it, and we'll get to that here in a little bit. Plus, we'll get to Bernie Sanders saying congratulations to Mayor Mamdani. He inherited a huge budget deficit, brought it down to zero, and still invested in child care, housing, and city infrastructure. When municipal governments stand with families, not corporations, blah, blah, blah, blah, blah, blah, blah. That went on for about an hour yesterday before he was absolutely blasted.
2: Yeah. To how it actually happened.
0: I'm reading here from Ari Fleischer. What nonsense is this? Mamdani didn't do anything.
2: No.
0: All he did was change assumptions and projections. Mamdani is actually one of the least consequential mayors New York City has ever had. He actually does nothing except move his mouth. His
2: right.
0: socialist agenda lacks support, even in New York City. But you saw that, and we talked about this yesterday, New York kicking in another $8 billion. I had to tell my brother today, I said, well, he goes, Mamdani, he goes, did he really balance? I go, no, he's just taking more money from you.
2: Right, exactly. Like, you're paying for it upstate.
0: Yeah, the governor's making sure that you take care of New York City.
2: Yeah, congratulations to all the other people in New York that don't live in the city.
0: Yeah.
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6: I'm Chris DeMayo. Longtime incumbent Louisiana Senator Bill Cassidy beaten yesterday. He was beaten by Trump-backed Julia Letlow and State Treasurer John Fleming, who advanced to a runoff.
7: I have spoken with John, I have spoken with Julia, and I congratulated them both. This was not the result that I necessarily wanted, but I feel great.
6: The runoff is in June. Ukraine claims that they've found plans detailing targets of future Russian attacks.
8: President Zelensky said they have obtained Russian documents outlining targets for strikes in Kyiv and other Ukrainian cities, political and military facilities, including his presidential office and residence.
6: Fox's Stephanie Bennett. The second leg of horse racing's Triple Crown taking place, Napoleon Solo winning the Preakness. 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
0: And I'm Gary McNamara along with Eric Carley. 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
0: All right, so new Fed chair.
2: Yeah.
0: He's in.
2: He's in now as chair.
0: He's in as of yesterday. Fed chair. Does he take over now? Is it officially tomorrow that he takes over, the 15th?
2: I think it is officially.
0: Oh, by the way, thanks to everybody on LinkedIn. Apparently, LinkedIn, you know, if you put in where you work and when you started, it promotes it at your anniversary.
2: Oh. Okay, yeah. That happens. Yeah.
0: As of and I think it started doing it a couple days ago, but I arrived in Dallas 26 years ago the 12th, and I started on the air doing my local show at WBAP 26 years ago tomorrow. Wow.
2: Yeah, crazy.
0: So I've been here a long time.
2: Wow.
0: And I must say I've gotten used to the heat. It was a hot day yesterday.
2: Yeah.
0: And that was actually after I had to get some some car work done, but after I got home in the afternoon, I actually was piddling around outside. I'm like, I like this heat.
2: Yeah. Yeah.
0: It must not have been humid because I don't like the humidity, but I was, okay, this is all right. Summer. And then another 2 months from now, I'll be like, are we to middle of September or October yet?
2: Yeah. No. We're not even in the real heat just right. yet, but we're getting there.
0: But thank you to so many people, listeners and everything that follow me on LinkedIn that said, all of a sudden I'm like, why do I got so many responses on? This is LinkedIn.
2: Yeah.
0: I'm on LinkedIn once every, couple of years maybe.
2: Yeah.
0: And I just happened to hit, I'm like, what are all these responses? And it's like, oh. Like, congratulations on your anniversary.
2: Yeah. So, yeah, I get that.
0: So every year. For being here in Texas. Our anniversary for working together will be 21 years on July 15th.
2: Right. Yeah. And my 30 year with this job is December of this year. 30 years. I remember Hal Jay, the great friend of mine and great morning host there at WBAP, our flagship, asking me the morning that my late co-host Bill Mack, who started the all-night show on WBAP back in 69, retired from WBAP. On the air that morning, Hal asked me after our show, and I was sitting in with him, he asked me, so Bill has, been here 32 years. Are you going to be here 32 years? And it was just the quickest no idea. Doing overnights 32 years. No. Well, I'm going to hit 30, and I hope I'm here for 32. I hope I'm here for 35. I'd love to be here for 40. I don't want to, I really don't want to give this up. The liberals are making it too hard. Every day they make it harder. I think that's going to be my conundrum. Is that at some point, we all retire. And at some point, I'll have to hang it up. You know, when I, crack the mic and just keep screaming, you kids, get out of my yard. It's like, okay, time to give it up. And it's going to be so hard. That's going to be, I think the liberals are doing this on purpose. Just to get back at me. It's a personal thing. But no, it's going to be the hardest thing to do. Because who knows how insane it will be. By the way, who knows how insane it will be this July? Forget about years later when I retire.
0: You know, and you probably can relate to this. I remember a listener, this goes back a few years, coming up to me and saying, what does it feel like to be Gary McNamara?
2: Yeah, I've had people ask me the same thing. What does it feel like to be Gary McNamara? Yeah.
0: It's like I blank stare. It's like,
2: I'll tell you, I can't get his credit cards to work. But
0: I have no idea.
2: Other than that,
0: answer that question. But and I said, oh, you're talking about being doing this, being a radio show host, podcaster, and doing this for a significant period of time. And the only answer that I had for him, you may agree with this, you may not. I'm not sure.
2: Mm-hmm.
0: But the vast majority of my career, not that I didn't enjoy it, but the fact is, this is a very cutthroat, tough business.
2: Yeah,
0: it is. Yeah. I mean, it's a very cutthroat, tough business, and the mindset, even if you're enjoying it, was survival.
2: Yeah,
0: and it wasn't until just a few years ago, it was working with you and getting to a certain point, which really began when you and I started doing, you and I started working together, but really when, you'll probably agree with this, when it became Red Eye.
2: Yeah, right.
0: Which would have been
2: in 2012.
0: Yeah, in 2012, and a successions of management that we worked for that has shown absolute trust in us without question.
2: Yeah, yeah.
0: And I was thinking the other day, really it's been about 13 years now where I've had the most fun and the mindset is completely different, because you learn after, you know, year after year after year after year of the pressure doesn't matter anymore. You've dealt with it for such a long time.
16: Right, yeah.
0: But for such a long time, you're just attempting to survive the next week, the next month, the next rating book, whatever.
16: Mm-hmm.
0: Not that it wasn't enjoyable, but the focus was completely, completely different. And that's why, because when I first came on this show, and I've told the story, this is my goal was to stay a year. And my goal was get national radio show experience and then catapult to something else. I'm not going to stay with this doofus, Eric.
16: Yeah, that was my goal, too, for you to stay a year. I had that written in my contract, no more than 1 year. Gary can stay no more than 1 year. Okay, fine.
0: So we were in agreement on that.
16: Yeah.
0: And we knew within a week, didn't we? It was really a week where we knew we had something. We can't explain why. We didn't know why we had the chemistry. I don't think I've ever attempted to analyze it.
16: I had friends in radio, and we tried with one of those friends off the air, the best chemistry and very funny. And we tried to work together on the air, didn't fly. And we were still good friends today. It just didn't work. You can't create that kind of chemistry. It just kind of has to be there.
0: And just so
16: especially when we're doing what we do here.
0: And when we were, and it was Bob Schomper's idea to put us together.
16: Yeah, right. We blame him. Yeah.
0: No, I think I told him a couple months ago, the best thing you ever did in your career was.
16: That's right. This is the best thing you've ever built. Put that on your wall, Bob.
0: And he's retired now. Bob retired a few years ago.
16: Yeah. Great guy.
0: Yeah, and I'll never forget. I mean, when he. Just so funny when he hired me, because this is my, you know, this is my 26th anniversary being in Texas and doing the local show. And that's what he hired me for.
16: Right.
0: I'll never forget the meeting where, you know, he said, well, I'm not going to offer you the job. And I said, okay. He said, because I've offered you two jobs before, which he did. He'd offered me a job in Albuquerque and he'd offer me a job in Madison, Wisconsin. Can you imagine me in Madison, Wisconsin?
16: Wow. At least you'd be used to the cold, I think, maybe.
0: Well, I mean,
16: I don't know.
0: Probably the politics. But I did work in Portland before I came here. So, yeah. I mean, he said, I'm not going to offer you the job because I've offered you a job twice already, and you've turned me down. I'm not going to have you turn me down a third time.
16: Yeah.
0: He said, so it's in your hands. And I just said, okay. Because we had talked about, did you feel, because I came in and I filled in for a couple of days.
16: Mm-hmm.
0: You know, for the great Mark Davis.
16: Right.
0: And I said, yeah, I felt real comfortable. He goes, well, I'm not going to offer you a job.
16: Get out.
0: You have to tell me that you want it. We're at a sports bar. It was like, it was St. Patrick's Day of 2000.
16: Right.
0: And I said, if you offer me a job, I'll take it.
16: Yeah.
0: And then I think the next thing probably was, well, we haven't discussed pay. And I said, well, if I want you and you want me, that can be worked out. And it was, I mean.
16: Yeah. Right.
0: And then 2 months later I was here. So. It's like I said, it's really interesting that I've, you know, when I look back and so I never thought I'd be working at this age ever. I didn't see this coming at all. And now
16: my plan was 59 and a half. I've told you.
0: Yes.
16: That.
0: Yes.
16: I don't know how many times.
0: Yeah. Yeah. And so for me, I remember when I started the show at 50, the only thing I thought of.
16: Yeah.
0: Okay, I retire at 65 or 66.
16: Yeah.
0: You know, whatever. I think it was 66 years and 2 months was my. And I said, and I'm going to go out and I'll play golf every day and I'll go up to New York and, you know, visit everybody during the holidays and golf during the summer and ski during the winter.
16: Yeah.
0: And then I got to be that age and realized physically, there's a ton of stuff I can do. I can ride the bike. I can, you know, I can swim. Mm-hmm. I can play some golf, but the joints are gone.
16: Yeah,
0: you know, I can't be, you know, I can still, I've got great heart, great lungs, all that. And I still work out, you know, very heavily, but you can't pound on the joints anymore. You just,
16: right.
0: And then I realized when I got to that age, I can't do that. It's like, well, what am I going to do? Well, I'll just stay working for a couple more years. And now it's an addiction. Now this is.
16: Well, no, this is what I want to do. This is my hobby.
0: yeah, I would rather do this than anything else.
16: I love getting my guitar out and playing it.
0: Yeah.
16: I love hanging out with my wife when we get the time to do that. And we don't get as much time as we'd like to do that. I just adore my wife more and more every day. But in terms of my personal hobby, this is
0: hobby.
16: It.
0: Yeah.
16: And that is going to be, at some point, the conundrum.
0: Yeah.
16: And, you know, it's going to be years from now. It's not anywhere close. But because I'm going to be sitting around yelling at my TV, or I'm going to be traveling somewhere and somebody's going to say, hey, did you hear what happened? And I won't know what happened because I turn off all my notifications to stay sane. And I'll say no, and then they'll tell me, and I'll go, dang it.
0: What I like is, you know, every time we sign, and it was a year and a half ago, whatever, year ago, whatever, when we signed our last contract, and like the first question

0: congratulations.
1: I am blessed.
0: Yeah, you are.
1: Welcome
2: to Texas.
1: And you're blessed to have me.
2: We're all blessed to have you.
0: I thought that was a given.
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0: We are Red Eye Radio. He is Eric Carly, and I'm Gary McNamara. You know, things are bizarre when Fetterman comes out, Senator Fetterman, and called out the Democratic stars on Wednesday as outright socialists and communists. He said, I think extremism is driving it without a doubt. He said in a Reason magazine interview, which is a libertarian magazine, look at the primaries, you know, all across the Senate and the House. Look at all the kinds of people they've already been elected. Look at the mayor of Seattle. She's an absolute socialist.
1: Yeah.
0: And he just blasted
1: Wow.
0: all the Democrats.

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5: A Trump-backed candidate is triumphant. I'm Chris DeMeo, Fox News. Louisiana Republican Congresswoman Julia Letlow and State Treasurer John Fleming advanced to a runoff election for the GOP's nomination for U.S. Senate in November. They defeated incumbent Senator Bill Cassidy.
6: Trump-backed Congresswoman Julia Letlow and State Treasurer John Fleming got the most votes and will face off in the runoff on June 27th. Incumbent Bill Cassidy finished third, ending his bid for re-election. Under Louisiana's election rules, only the top two candidates advanced to the runoff. The result marks a major political defeat for Cassidy. He faced backlash from many Republicans after voting to convict President Trump in his second impeachment trial. Following the January 6th attack on the U.S. Capitol, he also broke with President Trump on key issues. Trump attacked Cassidy on Truth Social, calling him a disloyal disaster.
5: That's Fox's Chanley Painter reporting. Well, the second jewel of horse racing's Triple Crown was held yesterday in Maryland. Fox's Greg Thompson has the winner of the 2026 Preakness Stakes.
7: The 151st running of the Preakness Stakes had a little bit less juice thanks to Kentucky Derby winner Golden Tempo skipping the race after its trainer said the horse needed more time to recover, making it three times in the last 5 years that the Kentucky Derby winner has punted on the chance to win the Triple Crown. So with the field cleared out, the home stretch saw Napoleon Solo trying to hold off Iron Honor.
8: These two to the final furlong. Napoleon Solo still there.
7: On NBC Sports and Peacock, Napoleon Solo gets it done at 7-1 odds. We now wait to see what the Belmont Stakes will look like in 3 weeks. Greg Thompson, Fox News.
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5: North America's largest commuter rail system is shutting down after union workers went on strike. The Long Island Railroad ended operations early Saturday morning as five unions representing half its workforce walked off the job. Both sides have been negotiating contracts for months. No new talks have been scheduled. Meantime, Russian President Vladimir Putin will meet with Chinese leader Xi Jinping on a two-day visit to Beijing next week. The Kremlin announcing the trip less than 24 hours after President Trump finished his own state visit to China, saying in a statement that Putin's trip planned for May 19th and 20th had already been scheduled to coincide with the 25th anniversary of the 2001 Sino-Russian Treaty of Friendship. The two leaders are expected to discuss bilateral relations as well as key international and regional issues. The Academy of Country Music Awards are being handed out tonight. In Las Vegas, Fox's Tanya J. Powers has more.
20: The 61st Academy of Country Music Awards is being hosted by Shania Twain, and it could be a big night for women in country. Okay. Megan Maroney leads with 9 nominations, followed by Miranda Lambert with 8, and Ella Langley and Lainey Wilson each received 7. Maroney and Wilson are up for Entertainer of the Year, along with Chris Stapleton, Cody Johnson, Jelly Roll, Luke Combs, and Morgan Wallen. Presenters include Keith Urban, Ashley McBride, Michael Bublé, and Lauren Elena. The ACM Awards will be broadcast live from the MGM Grand Garden Arena, streaming live on Prime Video. Tanya J. Powers, Fox News.
5: Venezuela's government says it's deported a close ally of Nicolas Maduro to face judicial proceedings in the U.S. It comes less than 3 years after former President Biden pardoned him in a prisoner exchange. I'm Chris DeMeo. This is Fox News.
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0: Now, it's Red Eye Radio. Gary McNamara and Eric Harley talk about everything from politics to social issues and news of the day. Whether you're up late or you're just starting your day, welcome to the show. From the Relief Factor Studios, this is Red Eye Radio.
22: All across America, we are Red Eye Radio. He is Eric Harley, and I'm Gary McNamara. Good morning. Welcome. Thanks for being here.
23: Hello.
22: All right, I just discovered this in the last 2 minutes.
23: All right, what'd you get?
22: Just before we went on the air. I got to play this audio cut.
23: All right.
22: Because these are our Democrats. The Interior Secretary Burgum was in front of the House Environmental Committee or whatever today. Yeah. So they're talking about, you know, energy. Now, this is, listen to this, and this is the Democrats, Representative, let me see, Representative Huffman. I don't know where he's from. Like I said, I just discovered this.
12: All right.
22: And I'll do the research here, but it's just too humorous. They actually believe they have a gotcha. You ready?
12: Yeah, yeah, okay.
22: Listen, I mean, it's like you're dealing with children.
12: Yeah.
22: Here we go. All right.
14: The Lazard analysis that suggests that this is the cheapest form of energy, all of these projects you're describing in Nevada have one thing in common. When the sun goes down, they produce zero electricity. And this nation over-rotated towards intermittent forms of energy. And the idea that we could add intermittent and shut down baseload is what put our grid at deep risk. And the idea that it's the cheapest, if you want to add intermittent, you have to keep everything else. And so we have to have a discussion about the total cost of grid, not the cost of the incremental, because it's true on an incremental basis, you may have an incremental source, but it doesn't work. The whole machine doesn't work when the sun goes down. And there's examples from around the world of this happening. And so it's cherry picking an analysis that doesn't look. We're looking at reliable, affordable, and secure. And I would encourage everybody here to get in a skiff and to understand that most of these components, very few of these components for the solar industry, are coming from the U.S. They're coming from China. And just like we had with Huawei equipment, there's modifications on those that would allow foreign governments to interfere with our grid. And I just want to have a rational discussion with everybody. This is not an ideological thing. It's about reliable, affordable, and secure. Those three things.
15: I'm all
22: okay. Now I'm stopping it just for a second because he's made his point.
12: Yeah,
22: which is completely and totally 100% accurate. I don't know any falsehood that he told there.
2: Right, and that was Representative Huffman.
22: That's the Interior Secretary.
2: Okay.
22: That's
2: right.
22: Burgum. Huffman's a Democrat.
2: Right.
22: All right. So that's Burgum talking about the fact, as we've talked about many times before, the cost is not just the cost of the solar panel.
2: Mm-hmm.
22: It's the unnecessary redundancy that you have to have when the solar panel goes off. We know here in the state of Texas, we dealt with it. If you are going to, for example, at that point, I don't know what it is right now. I don't have it in front of me. But remember that wind in the state of Texas, if the wind is blowing, can actually power 60% of the grid.
2: Mm-hmm. Right.
22: But if the power isn't running and goes down, now this goes back to February 21. I don't know precisely where we are right now, what the ratio is. I know that the legislature has dealt with it. Remember the slush fund that was,
2: yeah.
22: You want to call it a slush fund or whatever,
2: right?
22: In order to build, you know, more coal generation plants or natural gas plants, whatever, in order to be there in case these things run down. As we know, once the power demand expanded, we built solar and wind, but didn't back it up in case those went off fully. So we experienced what we experienced in February of 21 here in the state of Texas, which was an absolute disaster.
2: Yeah, right.
22: And so that's what he's saying. There's an unnecessary redundancy, and the cost of a solar panel is not just the cost of the solar panel. It's the cost of the unnecessary redundancy that you have to maintain in order to back up the solar panel at night. Or whatever,
2: right.
22: Which is completely and totally logical.
2: Right.
22: Here's the response from the Democrats. Here we go.
2: Okay.
22: Here we go.
15: For rational conversation about it, I'll just say we are not shutting down baseload energy to build solar. And I will contend we have battery storage as well. So
16: we're going to move on to the next question.
18: Chairman, I request unanimous consent to enter into the record this amazing new technology that apparently the Secretary is unaware of. It's a battery. China's figured it out. That's why they're cleaning our clock on clean energy, but I want to enter that into the record.
2: And that was the Democrat.
22: No,
2: Huffman?
22: No, I believe, yes, that was Huffman. That was Representative Huffman at the end.
2: California's 2nd District.
22: Yeah.
2: The reason I asked if the first one was Huffman, because I thought, well, is Gary playing a Democrat who's making sense? Is there one? Is there? Could there be one?
1: I'm sorry, I didn't get a chance to even throw it by because we, you know, we were talking and stuff, and I played it, and then we started talking. The 2 minutes before, and I said
2: because I haven't seen the audio at all. I haven't seen the video or the audio.
1: And I just played it 2 minutes before, and it was just a perfect example of dealing with children.
2: Yeah,
1: battery power cannot supplement a solar farm.
2: No,
1: at night.
2: No, it cannot.
1: We do not have the ability, the technology. Well, no. We could do it. Hmm. Who wants to pay, oh, I don't know, $5 per kilowatt hour instead of 15 cents?
2: Well, apparently the people of California, at least in the second district.
1: I mean, you can do it.
2: Yeah.
1: Nobody is going to be for it. But no, the technology really doesn't exist on that level to replace wind and solar with batteries. It doesn't exist.
2: He's the ranking member on the House Natural Resources Committee.
1: That's the committee. This is the committee. When we sit there and say idiots.
2: Yeah.
1: And by the way, when she said they're not replacing baseload, look at all the nuclear plants that were closed down.
2: Right.
1: Look at the coal generation plants that were shut down.
2: Right. Right. And by the way, China, he's right. China is cleaning our clock. Actually, they're cleaning out the taxpayer account because we spent a lot of taxpayer money going over to China. Pouring it down the drain to companies who were building solar, and we did that for way too long.
1: Yeah, but I mean, this is what you're dealing with Democrats. There is no critical. You're dealing. I said yesterday, first graders. I've got to go to preschool.
2: Yeah,
1: or maybe I'll just say uneducated, completely uneducated 3-year-olds.
2: Yeah.
1: Because I don't know. It was like they had a got you.
2: Right.
1: Let's put it into the record that the secretary doesn't know about this new invention called the battery.
2: Right.
1: As if he's, I've got you on this. What an idiot.
2: Yeah. This, again.
1: I mean, what an absolute idiot.
2: Well, again, like the battery is the end all be all.
1: Yeah. California, no wonder you're going down the crapper with people like that representing you.
2: Right.
1: That don't have a clue.
2: Right.
1: As to how electricity works, how you deliver it, how grids work,
2: right.
1: what we actually have that stores electricity, what the cost per kilowatt hour would be if you had to do something like that, completely ignorant and at the same time incredibly arrogant.
2: Yes.
1: And mocking as if, oh, we've got this, we've got Burgum now. You don't know about the battery.
2: Right. Look. They're struggling to get one car past 300 miles on a battery charge. They're struggling. You know, there's a lot about the Tesla big rig and everything else.
1: Mm-hmm.
2: Well, I have some friends who've witnessed some of the testing on these electric big rigs, rechargeable. Wow. You talk about having to stop every other hour and recharge. 80,000 pounds? No. Not going to happen. You want to move stuff around the yard, that's one thing. You want to move stuff around your own depot, that's one thing. You want to use them in the ports, that's one thing. Long haul, we're not there yet.
1: Well, the interesting thing is, Burgum was saying, I want to have a serious conversation, an adult serious conversation on this.
2: Yeah.
1: Is what he's saying.
2: Yeah.
1: I want to have a serious conversation. This isn't about politics. This is about science.
2: Yes.
1: It's about the science of electricity.
2: Right.
1: And it's about the cost per kilowatt hour that is acceptable to the public. You can do a ton of different things. Things are possible. You know, you can have we could sit there, the government could come out tomorrow and say, everybody needs to have a hydrogen car. Well, nobody would own a car except the rich.
2: Right.
1: Because it's too expensive to build.
2: Right.
1: Yep. We can build everybody a nuclear vehicle.
2: Right.
1: Well, technically we could.
2: Mm-hmm.
1: Nobody could afford it.
2: Right.
1: And by the way, if you got into a car crash, that would be some something else you might be concerned with.
2: Yeah, we'll have another Chernobyl on I-35 northbound this morning.
1: Yeah. But it's just and so what do they come back with? They don't come back with anything backed on science. They come back mocking him.
2: Yes.
1: As if they believe that, don't you know that if all the solar panels go out, that batteries, and we know people have the battery systems in their homes.
2: Mm-hmm. Mm-hmm.
1: You know, We also know it's pretty expensive to do it, and we know not as many people are doing it if it's not subsidized.
3: Yeah.
1: Because that's the, you know, the full cost of it. But if it was cheaper to do that, everybody would do it.
3: Yeah.
1: People that are well off can do something like that and have a battery system in their house that may run off of solar panels. And some people did that when, you know, you had credits. And I don't know what the credits are anymore, whether they're gone or not for it. But there aren't many people. The vast majority of the public is not going to do it because the system that we have now that can provide electricity anywhere probably, I'm guessing now, I saw that coming up November, I got to pick a new plan. So I haven't, the last time I think it was 13 to 15 cents a kilowatt hour, something like that.
4: Yeah.
1: I was paying. But when you look at 13 to 15 cents, and then you look, what's California, what was it? What was California paying? Like, was it 36 to 40 per kilowatt hour? Something? I forgot. There was a study that was done on some of these states, what they're paying.
4: Yeah, and that was on the average, right?
1: Yeah, it was It was just...
4: Because if you look at wind and solar, at one point, I know we were looking at, and this goes back several years, so I've got to check my data on this, but we were looking at like 45 cents a kilowatt hour if you were just going to go by wind and solar. And you can't make that happen logistically without blackouts, brownouts, people going without power. Forget about affording it. It won't be available.
1: And I'm assuming that's the full price, including the subsidies that were paid to build all of these plants.
4: Yes. Right. Right.
1: Yeah. And so, you know, it's when I saw that, I just thought it was the perfect example of what we've talked about. Ignorance and arrogance combined.
4: Well, you know, that's the thing, is that it's, nobody is saying, hey, if you want to go put solar panels on your home and you want to pay for it, go for it. If you want to do that and you want to pay for that, great, go for it.
1: And if you want to have a system where you have solar panels,
4: mm-hmm.
1: and then you have also, you know, the huge battery packs.
4: Right.
1: You know, one of the problems with the huge battery packs is the fact that, you know, think of the state of Texas. It's like, where would I, you know, I would always, because I'm fascinated by those electronics, and I do have lithium ion batteries in my house for the necessary things that I need. And I've used them three times in the last 5 months. The power's gone out, and it's been great because, you know, it won't run the furnace or air conditioner, but it runs our, you know, runs refrigerator, TV, you know, all that. But I don't have them in the garage. If I wanted the big system that could run everything, I can't keep it in the garage. It goes to 130 degrees during the summer.
4: Right.
1: I'm not keeping lithium ion batteries in there.
4: Right.
1: And so, you know, you look at that too. There's the where do you live, you know, hot, cold, whatever. There's so many things to look at if you're looking for backup power. But I'm looking, when I have it, I think it's great for emergency situations.
4: Mm-hmm.
1: For emergency, it's fine.
4: If we're talking supplemental, that's one thing. But what they're talking about is converting running the grid.
1: The grid, exactly.
4: Converting the entire grid, what we rely on, if we want to become, as individual homes and households, self-reliant, that's fine. If you want to live without power, that's fine. There's a mansion on the California side of Lake Tahoe. I got to go back, and I'm blanking on the name right here. But it was a very wealthy individual who built this mansion. It's now, of course, belongs to the state of California. I'm guessing the family couldn't keep up with the taxes. That's what I was told by one of the tourist guides. But they had steam-powered electricity, and they still have the pipes and everything. But they only ran their electricity between, like, 6 a.m. and midnight. So in the middle of the night, they basically shut everything down. It's a beautiful area, so you didn't really have to worry about, even in the summer, much air conditioning or anything like that. You didn't have to worry about those things, right? If I don't care how you want to live your life. In fact, good for you. If you want to do that and you can do it and become more efficient individually, I fully support that. When that's happening in a big way, you'll see long lines at Home Depot and Lowe's or wherever it's going to be to get hooked up, for everybody to be on board. But the grid itself has to be reliable.
2: This isn't just about affordability. I mean, that's the biggest part of it. That will be the biggest hurdle. But it would be likely the government at some point saying, sorry, you can't have electricity between midnight and 6 a.m. You can't air conditioning.
1: We've talked about the liberals that have said that.
2: You don't need air conditioning.
1: That we don't need electricity 24/7.
2: Right.
1: That, you know, with the AI side, we're going too far with using energy. But here's one of the responses. It's like, this guy writes in response to this on X, I request to enter into the record that batteries store energy. They do not produce it. And that the sheer size and number of batteries needed to supply said energy to even a medium-sized town without other means of production would cover an area the size of L.A.
3: Yeah.
1: But I thought it was the perfect example of what we talk about. Ignorance plus arrogance at the same time.
2: Yep. Yep.
1: Because Huffman, whatever, mm-hmm. this doofus from California.
4: Yeah, Jared Huffman, the second congressional yeah, district.
1: Is like, this is a gotcha. We've got him now.
2: They're called batteries. Yeah. Probably shaking his head like Newsom does.
1: Yeah.
2: Yeah. Huh? You like that zinger?
1: California?
2: You like that? Let me introduce this officially.
1: Sorry. You deserve what you get
2: yep.
1: when you hire idiots like that to represent you.
2: Yep.
1: We are Red Eye Radio.
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0: We're at Red Eye Radio. He is Eric Carly, and I'm Gary McNamara, the president in China. I can tell you right now, it's going to be, well, there's a framework.
1: Yeah. The idea of basically with Rubio's involvement, the idea is put pressure on Iran for the Strait of Hormuz when it comes to China. Have China put pressure on Iran. Mm-hmm. I don't know if that's possible. I don't know if China's even willing to do that. So the visit to me was always about not just trade, but Iran. I think those two, were neck and neck for top priority. I don't know what's going to come of it. I don't trust anything from China. I don't know anybody that would or should.
0: We'll get into some of the details. And then the whistleblower's testimony. We learned nothing new.
1: No, exactly.
0: We knew it all, what, 4 years ago, five years ago?
2: Yep.
0: Now, it's good that he testified because he verified it.
1: Right.
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6: I'm Paul Stevens. Louisiana Republican Senator Bill Cassidy is out, beaten in Saturday's primary by Julia Ludlow and John Fleming. They advance to a runoff, Cassidy saying he has no regrets.
7: I've had the privilege of representing the state of Louisiana for 12 years. I've been able to participate in democracy. 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But you don't pout. You don't whine. You don't claim the election was stolen.
6: Ludlow, backed by President Trump, is looking ahead.
8: Work is not done. We have one more race coming up, and I will promise you this. I will crisscross all across the state yet again, fighting for families. I want our country to be safe. I am so grateful to President Trump and all he has done.
6: The runoff in June. 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
0: We're Red Eye Radio. He's our Carly, and I'm Gary McNamara. Welcome and good morning. We got to play this here.
1: Okay, what do you got?
0: All right. This is CBS and how they ended their evening news last night.
1: All right.
0: Okay.
1: All right, okay.
0: Ready for this?
1: Okay.
0: And here we go.
1: Okay.
0: I want to play this because this has, if any liberal was watching CBS, they had to be just crying.
1: Yeah.
0: Right? Here we go.
1: All right.
14: Finally tonight from Taiwan, as President Trump and China's Xi Jinping prepare to meet, you will hear a lot about American decline and the rise of a powerful new China. The Chinese certainly believe it, but is it true? Xi's China is a marvel by many measures. Is the world's second largest economy, producing almost 30% of the world's manufactured goods. They have high-speed rails that put the Acela to shame. And China has lifted millions of its citizens out of poverty, making things like the iPhones in your pocket and mine. And yet, America remains the innovation hub of the world. Made in China, yes, but designed and invented in the USA. New drugs, new discoveries, new inventions, new space missions. Xi boasts of the country's industrial might, and it's impossible to deny that fact. China's population is in decline, though, well below replacement rates. Unemployment is high, with millions in rural provinces living in poverty and massive housing complexes that now sit empty. Most importantly, and perhaps I'm stating the obvious here, none of these problems are a topic on the Chinese evening news. In fact, pessimism itself is forbidden on the Chinese internet. The freedoms we have, they simply do not. That's another day in America and the world. I'm Tony DeCoppel, live from Taipei, Taiwan.
0: Now, why is he in Taipei, Taiwan? Mm. They didn't get him what he needed to get into China.
1: Oh. CBS didn't get it. They didn't get in, huh?
0: They didn't get in there.
1: Well, okay. Live from almost China.
0: Well, but you know what I love when he said they have high-speed rail. you know, that, you know, puts what we have to shame.
1: Yeah.
0: Well, as if America can't build a high, well, we can build a high-speed rail. California may not be able to, but,
2: right.
0: But no, we could build a high-speed rail. Yeah. We have the technology to do it.
2: Yeah,
0: it's the same thing with the supersonic plane.
2: Right,
0: I got mind blank. What was it called?
1: I almost said Concordia.
0: The Concorde.
1: Yeah,
0: it's like when we didn't. Why didn't we do that? We didn't do that because the airlines couldn't make money on it.
2: Right,
0: they couldn't make money on it. They couldn't sell the tickets to do it. The reason that we don't have the reason it's like. It's not that we can't build the best high-speed rail train in the United States. You know, we can do it. If it wants to, if it would be prop, the problem is it's not profitable. Yeah, if it was mega profitable, everybody would be doing it.
1: Again, you know, that's what it gets down to. You know, I mean, whether we're talking about renewable energy or right. things like high-speed rail.
0: Right. China has batteries.
1: Yeah.
0: And I don't. By the way, I don't think China's running any city on batteries.
1: No, you know, I didn't. No, it's because again, it's what China can afford to do. Is do what we're pretty much doing right now at $39 trillion and counting. It is spend like nobody's business without anybody having any say so. Now we do have a say so. We just don't say anything about it. There's the difference.
0: It's like I was watching a couple of documentaries on, you know, whether it's, you know, Dubai or, you know, Malaysia or wherever with all these that everybody's trying to top the other one.
1: Right.
0: When it comes to the height of a, you know, of their skyscrapers.
1: Mm-hmm.
0: And it's like, well, how come the United States isn't keeping up? It's like,
1: right.
0: Because it's not profitable.
1: Right.
0: That's why we don't do it.
1: Well, it's like, what about the fastest car? Okay, where are we going with this? Because as far as I know, the speed limits haven't changed to the effect that you could drive any speed you want. By the way, I just want to give major kudos to the Carrollton, Texas Police Department. Outstanding.
0: What'd you get hit?
1: I thought I got pulled over the other day because cop right behind me. I thought, I couldn't have been speeding. This dude in front of me is going too slow for me to speed. I want speed. No, but they lit up somebody else around that was in front of me. So I pulled over. No, but it's a...
0: But with the skyscrapers, for example, they're like, all these countries are doing it not because they're making a profit. It's an ego thing.
2: Yeah.
0: It's like, this is the symbol that we're successful, so we're going to lose money by building this.
1: Right. No, this is the thing that, you know, again, we're in a race to nowhere. High-speed rail, again, there's no profit in it. There wouldn't be the demand.
0: Yeah.
1: We have things called, I'll do what the California congressman I did. Let me introduce for the record technology called airplanes that people may not be aware of because commercially it's really easy, relatively speaking, to fly here in the U.S. So high-speed rail, you got to make it's got to be more appealing than flying.
0: You know, there's a lot of things that I have, you know, romance about. I always want to take one of the train rides, you know, across the country and because the scenery and everything else. And then I think about it and it's like, well, not really. I probably get bored after a couple of hours on the plane.
1: I want to drive. That's the only thing for me. I want to be in control of where I stop.
0: And it's like, I probably want to drive. And the thing is, I haven't done it. You know, and so if I haven't done it, it means I really don't want to do it. One of the things, and I think it happened during COVID.
1: Yeah.
0: And I never really paid attention to it, but was the people that live van life.
1: Yeah.
0: You know, and I never, you know, and I just, I would never go full time in a van.
1: Right.
0: But I just went, wow, these things are really, really interesting. I said, you know, if I ever decide to retire, maybe I'll get a nice one, you know, and because there's, you know, they're so cool and you can drive during the day and then relax somewhere.
1: Yeah.
0: And then I did the cost analysis of it.
1: Oh, if you're going to pay $150,000 for one of those things?
0: $150,000. Mm. You know, the one, and I do this just for the heck of it. I always check to see, all right, what's the latest van with all the different equipment that I would actually want and what would it cost? Mm. And the one, what is it called? Comfy van or cozy van or whatever. Mm. It actually is gravity seats in the back. The TV comes down
1: and everything else. Yeah.
0: They have a shower, but it's a table and it automatically goes up. Just the build.
1: You sure that's not a strip club?
0: Just the build itself. Well, basically, if you get, you know, you'd have to get the Mercedes-Benz Ford or whatever, you know, the truck or van, whatever.
1: Right, right, right.
0: This is just the setup of it. $300,000.
1: Yeah, no thanks. I can get a tour bus for $500,000 that will dwarf it and on the amenities will crush it.
0: And so then I sat there and I went, well, okay. But this goes back about 5 years ago when I didn't know about that. I was looking at the one I would want and it was like about $200,000. I go, $200,000, and then I figured what insurance would be every year, and then what maintenance would be, and everything else.
1: Mm-hmm.
0: And I sat there and went, well, I could buy a new vehicle, and let's be honest, I'm not going to be on the road all the time. This is for maybe, you know, maybe 30 days a year I'll be traveling, and 30 days a year would be a lot for me.
1: Yeah.
0: That'd be like, you know, four different times for a week.
1: Right. Vacation-wise.
0: Vacation.
1: You travel to see your family as you always have.
0: Right.
1: At some point, you'll take a vacation. We don't know when that will be.
0: but I said, you know, would I really want to, instead of fly, drive? I go, well, I think I'd be forced. If I pay $200,000 for a van, it'd be like when I belonged to the golf club.
1: Yeah.
0: I hated golf because I felt like I had to golf. Yeah. If I felt like I had to drive, you know, to New York or wherever I'm going next week to see my buddy. It's Jerry and Mary time in Tarpon Springs,
1: Jerry,
0: Florida.
1: Jerry, Gary, and Mary, yeah.
0: Jerry, Gary, and Mary.
1: Right.
0: In Tarpon Springs next week.
1: Right.
0: But if I felt like I had to drive, I would hate every moment of driving.
1: Yeah, single destination for me, like me and my wife have a RV camper, and we're actually going to sell it and upgrade. We're going to get a mobile home. We're going to get a drivable motorhome. And the reason is, for us, multiple destinations along the way is the idea. If we're going to one destination, like I wouldn't want to drive to Lake Tahoe, where we vacation sometimes. I wouldn't want, because unless I'm stopping in different places, you know, New Mexico, maybe I go to Utah or whatever. But you're talking about, it's a 24-hour each way trip, right?
0: Yeah.
1: Now break that up into 8 hours a day. And 8 hours a day is a lot of driving.
0: It is.
1: And then you don't get, so you're going to want to stop for a couple of days at each destination. For multiple destinations, it's great. If you want to go on a long-term road trip that's, you know, probably at least a couple of weeks long. But I don't want to be, my parents did it. My parents had a trailer and they pulled it and they would be gone for 3 to 6 months a year. And I don't want to be gone from home that long.
0: No, I just wouldn't want to do that. Mine was basically just to, you know, well, I can justify taking trips and not stay in hotels and everything else. Mm-hmm. And then I did the math of it, and I could go I don't know, 4 to 4 months every single year for the next 40 years, and stay in hotels
1: for $300,000. Yeah.
0: Well, yeah, exactly. And, well, not even reach that if you take all the maintenance issues and everything else, and getting new van, you know, and having to update and do all the maintenance and everything else.
1: Yeah,
0: but I could go over like 30 years, 4 months, and have a new vehicle and drive and not come close to what it would cost to have a van. And I'd get a free breakfast every morning, and I would never have to clean a black tank or drain a black tank or a gray tank. And then that was really the decision. I'm not going to be draining. I'm not going to be not Ralph Crandon. What's his buddy? Who cleans sewers.
1: Yeah. Yeah.
0: I'm not going to clean sewers as an enjoyment in my retirement.
1: It's not that hard.
0: I don't care.
1: It's not that hard.
0: I don't want to do it.
1: Yeah.
0: It'd be like, do I want to do that? No. I want the nice shower and toilet in the hotel room.
1: Well,
0: and then well, I'll never end up doing either. I'll fly the rest of my life.
1: My wife and I have a Green Acres kind of thing because I've spoiled her on, you know, destinations and things like that. I've spoiled her. I don't know. She spoiled herself. She works very hard. But, you know, we've been spoiled on destinations for the longest time. And I also like outdoors. She likes outdoors, too, until there's, like, mosquitoes or, you know, extreme heat like that and stuff like that. And I get where she's coming from. But for me, we kind of meet in the middle. And when we go camping, it's the perfect.

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0: 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When you do, let them know Yaffe was the one who sent you.
1: We are on our radio. He is Eric Carlin. I'm Gary McNamara. You know, really interesting. It's when we talk about the president over in China, and I was looking at this yesterday that, you know, a lot of the supplies coming in are coming in from rail, you know, to Iran. Yeah. We haven't blown up those rails yet.
2: Right, right. Yeah.
1: You know, that China stuff's coming in on rail. And
2: one bridge they took out. I don't think that was a rail bridge,
1: right,
2: though.
1: But there, I was reading the other day, I think it was Wall Street Journal, about the rail bridge. The tracks.
2: Yeah, the rail system.
1: The rail system that leads in where a ton of stuff's coming from China.
2: Right.
1: We haven't hit it yet.
2: Right.
1: And it's like, you know, the president has a lot of things here. You really don't need China to, what you need China to do is stay out of it. That's really it. But in order to win this, you don't need any cooperation from China, was the point they were making.
2: Yeah, right.
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0: Welcome to Alabama Politics This Week. I am Dale Jackson. I'm a radio talk show host. You can hear my radio show on WVNN in Huntsville, all over the great state of Alabama, on various streaming apps. And you can follow me everywhere at the Dale Jackson on social media, where I broke my rule this week, Mecca, to not respond to people. I got to get back in the groove of not responding to people. With me, as always, Mecca Music. She is the CEO of 256today.com, smart news for smart people. But nothing's happened this week, so we're just going to end the show right here.
1: I'm so excited.
0: Yeah, there's a lot that's going on.
1: We've got primaries. Let's go.
0: We got primaries. By the time we talk next week, we'll have a bit of an answer here. And Mecca's going to tell you who to vote for at the end of the show. So stay tuned for all of that. Connie Spears will be with us. She's running for the Alabama Board of Education, District 8. We'll talk a little bit about that. We've got redistricting. We've got runoffs. We've got crazy ads. We've got all sorts of stuff. So let's go ahead and get started. Let's get to the two-minute warning. All right, Mecca, here we go. Redistricting. Is it done? Is it a done deal? Will we come back and do 7-0? Could we possibly annex someone from Mississippi and go 8-0? I don't know. Because everyone seems to think that there's a lot more to do here. But lawmakers, and I'm not saying this in a negative way, they're going to read it in a negative way, took the easy way out. Of course, that sounds like an insult. It's not really. Had they tried to go 7-0, it opens up a whole other Pandora's box for Alabama lawmakers after this Supreme Court decision, after a three-panel judge, after all these things. We could have had an entire different situation based on the districts that would be drawn in a 7-0. Instead, they said, okay, give us the 6-1 that we drew before, and let's just move on with that. I think that's a done deal. There are still people pushing for 7-0. There's people pushing for 7-0 before the next election. Seems very ambitious, very unlikely.
1: I think the general consensus is it is going to be 6-1. But also, you know, we've got Governor Ivey coming out with her special proclamation.
0: August 11th.
1: That, exactly. Yeah. So voters, there's obviously some confusion. Does their vote matter?
0: I don't think there's any confusion.
1: Okay,
0: I have more faith in our electorate than our
1: appreciate that.
0: Than our politicians.
1: But I would
0: do.
1: Say we're rather, you know, kind of plugged in. Very plugged in. And it's still, there's a lot. There's
0: I can't imagine a single person's going, what do I do? I'm so confused. Do I go to the polls or not? I mean, there's still a race for governor, still all this other stuff.
1: No, absolutely.
0: Yeah. There's confusion. It's almost as insulting as make a plan to vote. Like, I just find that stuff to be incredibly disrespectful. But back to the map. 6-1 is probably the best they could have got this time. They're going to come back and get that other seat. No question about it.
1: It's definitely, I think, within future plans.
0: Yeah, I think it's pretty clear it's within future plans. Tommy Tuberville, the governor-elect, national championship-winning head coach, he is making it, I think, very clear that he wants to go that path. I think all the lawmakers will as well. And in other states, you're seeing a lot of consternation and stuff going on in the southern states. We're going to do it. We're not going to do it. We're going to do it next year. We're going to do this. This is not over.
1: I think it's the process more that is more for debate.
0: And again, I'm contractually obligated to say you were right. This is a redistricting.
1: I will never get tired of hearing this.
0: Redistricting
1: Thank you.
0: Is the big story. All right, let's move on. Let's talk a little bit about runoffs, and we've got a couple of them that are at least interesting. The governor's race in both parties, probably a done deal. Doug Jones, the never-going-to-be-governor, versus Tommy Tuberville, the governor-elect. The lieutenant governor's race on the Republican side, obviously more interesting than on the Democratic side, because I can't remember joining on the Democratic side. It is a former state senator from Dothan, I believe. Inhofe?
1: Did you see the latest numbers?
0: Yes. We're going to get to those. I was trying
1: I'm ready
0: to get
1: to... We only have a limited amount
0: know,
1: of time.
0: So maybe you should let me finish. So here we go. Let's talk a little bit about it. You can bring the numbers up here.
1: Okay.
0: But what you have is a race where the conventional wisdom tells you the guy supported by Trump is going to be in the lead. However, the polls don't indicate that former...
1: We're not seeing that Trump bump that we talked about so much. And to jump to the Senate race, Barrymore is in the lead, but you might expect more, especially with how much he's spending. And again, the Trump endorsement.
0: Okay. Let's go back to the lieutenant governor's race. You're getting excited here for a second. The lieutenant governor's race, Wes Allen has like a double-digit lead in this latest poll. Now, what happens after there becomes a runoff, which I think there probably could potentially be, then things might change a little bit.
1: When you really drive home.
0: And also maybe Trump will get more involved. But on the Senate side, Jared Hudson showing up in second place, fake news.
1: I'm just
0: telling you right now.
1: You don't think he's going to finish second?
0: No.
1: On Tuesday.
0: It's going to be no. It's going to be Barry Moore, and it's going to be Steve Marshall. It's going to be in that order. And I think the Jared Hudson thing is a good experiment for Jared Hudson. But I warn him of this. We always see these people that come out of nowhere. They come in third. They're very flashy. Look.
1: I don't think he's flashy necessarily.
0: Hold on. I'm going to tell you why I say that. We drive down the road, okay, me and my wife, and there's billboards. She's not saying, oh, is that Barry Moore? Or she's not saying, oh, is that that? No, is that Jared Hudson? He's got a very compelling story. He's a good-looking guy. He's young. He's all these things. Now, that's the kind of stuff that gets easy attention. Is it something that says, I'm going to vote for that guy? I don't think so.
1: I'm curious to see how this plays out. I was going to mention that when Marshall, that it would be surprising that Marshall's not farther
0: Marshall
1: ahead
0: in the polls.
1: Because remember when Ainsworth decided he confirmed he was not going to run for Senate, it was nearly assumed this was going to be Marshall's seat.
0: Correct. And Wes Allen in the other race, the Secretary of State, it was going to be his, and the Attorney General was going to go off and be the senator. Now, again, I'm not saying that's not going to happen, but I think the Jared Hudson thing is a bit of hype. At this point, because he's a compelling candidate.
1: Because it looks like the momentum going into Tuesday is all for
0: Hudson. Correct. But where's the machine at? That's where the question is. All right, moving on. Let's talk about false ads. And, you know, you're probably not seeing a lot of Jared Hudson ads. That's another reason why I'm saying that. I'm not saying he's not around, but that's another reason. But let's talk about false ads. We've talked about this with Mo Brooks on this program, the former congressman running in House District 20. There are a bunch of other candidates that are dealing with other ads that some people are saying are false. Earlier in the month, we saw the Mo Brooks campaign put a cease and desist on the Business Council of Alabama's PAC and say, hey, we didn't trade stocks. What are you talking about? You're lying. Pull this back. The Business Council of Alabama did an apology like all of my apologies. They did it where they didn't really mean it and then came back in and said, okay, we're going to hit you with this again, but it's the same exact story. I don't like it. And I got to tell you, the people I've talked to have told me that all these ads that you're seeing where you're trashing Mo Brooks, and these are people who live in the district, because outside of the, I mean, and the ad's running all over North Alabama, but the district's a House district, and they're saying, I can't wait to vote for Mo Brooks because I don't believe these ads. That's sort of the message.
1: Well, if you're in the district, you are well acquainted with Mo, but it's not just the Mo Lomax race where this is
0: right. But I want to say one thing. The idea that these people don't know who Mo Brooks is laughable. In the Senate race where Katie Britt and her allies were able to make Mo Brooks like an Al-Qaeda-loving, illegal immigrant, smuggling, tax-raising monster, that district still went for Mo Brooks. Now, the other ad, there's another series of ads out about different candidates, and Mo Brooks is involved in this one as well. The quote that is being used in this is from a Mo Brooks column at AL.com, and he references the fact that candidates that voted for this piece of legislation they're referencing allowed illegal immigrants to access Alabama dollars in order to go to post-secondary education. Now, the resource office down in Montgomery who writes the bill say, no, this isn't the case. And their argument, and there's a lot of stuff here.
1: This is sounding like Mo Brooks is talking to me right now, just
0: I know,
1: to be honest.
0: But I got to lay it out here. Their argument is they didn't allocate new money for this. So therefore, there wasn't money put towards it. Instead, it just declared all illegal immigrants who went in an Alabama school, and there's some other stuff there, could go to the post-secondary school and access those monies.
1: Was the ad false?
0: Yes. No, hold on. It's confusing. Was the ad false? No, I don't believe that it was, because I believe Alabama money did go to illegal immigrants and would have under this standard. The bill didn't pass. Okay. Keep that in mind. The bill didn't pass. But it's important to note that had it, it would have.
1: But you see in this very conversation.
0: Yeah, it went back and forth. We've given no way. You guys are lost. We made it worse.
1: No, that's what I'm saying. That's the point. You can pull one little nugget, one little grain, and you could probably successfully argue.
0: Yes, and if you're explaining, you're like, the hell is this guy talking about? Or you go back and run back what I just said. People are going, what in the world?
1: I wasn't listening.
0: The Mo Brooks ads are not true. The attack ads that say that they voted for or were for legislation that would have allowed illegal immigrants to access Alabama money, those are true.
1: Okay? The dark money.
0: There we go. That dark money is another thing. All right, let's talk about closed primaries here for a second. Look, I'm just going to be completely honest with you. I want them for selfish reasons, and I'm just going to tell you the truth here. Consider myself a Republican, usually vote in the Republican, always vote in the Republican primary, and I will tell you, I don't want people who aren't in my club deciding who leads it. I mean, that's as simple as it is. If I'm a biker, I can't let people who ride tricycles come and be a part of my club. I get to decide that. But when it comes to politics, we pretend that maybe that shouldn't be that way, and everyone should just be able to participate and pick the other party's candidates. You heard about Operation Chaos with Rush Limbaugh. It wasn't effective, but he was telling people to go into different states and vote in the other primary and vote for Hillary Clinton to drag out their campaign. How much of a deal is this? I don't know. A majority of people, I believe, want this.
1: That's not what the poll shows. And this was, were you surprised by this?
0: Yes.
1: So a Signal poll found that 36% of these are Republican voters support closed primaries, but up to 38% oppose it.
0: Yeah, it's just going to split the other half. Like, who, what?
1: Right. Well, yeah, the some don't care, some, you know, but are undecided or uninformed on it. But I was very surprised by the results of this poll.
0: I'm not. Because
1: okay, then give me the reasons why these Republicans.
0: Because every group like this, the Democrat Party, same way. You got hardcores, you got moderates, and you got, huh, what's going on? And that's and you have those groups. These guys very much want purity. Mm-hmm. These guys, they like a little wiggle room, which I actually consider myself probably in this middle group here with a little, with the moderates on most issues. But over on this, I'm with these guys. And these guys have no idea what's going on, so they should be discounted outright. So you
1: guys kicked out of the party?
0: No. I want their votes. Yeah, come and show up, straight ticket vote, all that stuff. I'm fine with that. But what they need to do is just kind of stay out of this conversation. So you have these people who do want purity in their party. Mm-hmm. And it really boils down to, when you're splitting the party, who's in charge. It's just like redistricting. When I have a map that looks good for me, I don't want to do more redistricting.
1: You,
0: I'll stop.
1: Didn't give me any good reasons why these Republicans are in favor of open
0: purity.
1: Parties.
0: Oh, the ones that are for it? Because they like the little bit of wiggle room to maybe they go be a Democrat this week, and maybe this, maybe they do that. And plus, they say they want to entice more people into their party.
1: Right, that it was limiting.
0: Okay. But this, here's, I'm going to use this example. I say don't California, Alabama, okay? If you want to, no, listen, if you want to move from California to Alabama, leave the reasons you came there. Mm-hmm. So if you're going to come into my Republican Party, leave the reasons you came there, okay? You know why you're here. You know why you left. Don't bring that garbage in here. And I think that there's probably a parallel there between those two things.
1: So they're California Republicans.
0: Yes.
1: Is what you're saying.
0: Don't Democrat my Republican Party. How about that? There we go. Mecca Music, thank you very much. I am Dale Jackson. We'll take a quick timeout. Connie Spears will be with us next. She is running for the Alabama Board of Education. We'll be right back.
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9: I'd have my mom call the number on the screen. You come see me alone. We'll work it out. Really, we will.
0: Dale Jackson here. Alabama Politics This Week, Mecca Music as well.
1: And this week we have Connie Spears. She is a candidate for the State School Board. And I want to thank you for being here today.
11: Thank you for having me.
1: Okay, so I have a question for you. You were on the Madison City School Board for a number of years. I'm sorry, how many was it?
11: 10.
1: Okay, 10 years. Then you ran for Madison City Council. Mm-hmm. You won that 5 years, city council person. But now you've decided to run for state school board. Mm-hmm. What led you to that decision?
11: I miss working for the kids. I felt called to go back and serve our children.
0: So when it comes to education, this is what I find interesting about this state school board. That there's some policies they can implement, but a lot of it's come down from the legislature. What do you want to do on the state school board that's maybe different than what we've seen so far?
11: One of the things I'd like to do is build that communication network between the home school systems and the legislature to help get what's actually happening in the classroom translated and communicated with our legislature, and some of the details about the new legislation they're proposing back to the classroom so that we can get real life examples to help inform our legislation.
0: You know, most people look at their state school board and they go, who? What? What are they? Who are they? Who are they? Because it doesn't get a lot of attention. Let's just be honest. Mm-hmm. You have the legislature, things they do get a lot of attention. Things in D.C. get a lot of attention. And then your local people who are paying attention, local Board of Education or your local city council get a lot of attention. The state school board is very much flying under the radar. Is that a good or a bad thing? Or do you want to continue that?
11: I have already started going to the local school board meetings. I've been to every single school system, to multiple school board meetings. I'm going over to Fort Payne tonight to their school board meeting. I've been out in the community. I've talked with educators. I've talked with the public, and trying to start building those relationships so that when I win, I'm ready to hit the ground running.
1: And talking about the election and the campaign, you've had a number of endorsements, and there are too many for me to list. But talk to me about that support that you've received thus far.
11: I've had great support from people that I've worked with in the past, either on the school board, legislators, community members. Everybody's been wonderful.
0: So when you talk about this school board and how you want to be a conduit between the home school systems in each of the, I mean, these districts are pretty big size. Now, obviously, yours is not going to be the largest in North Alabama, but there are some across the state that are much larger. There's a lot of schools involved here. There's county schools, city schools, all these things. What are you hearing? You say go to these board meetings. What are the members telling you of these other elected officials? What are they telling you that they need from the state school board?
11: One of the things they need help with is teacher retention. What are we doing to help our teachers? Every time they get a raise, most of it gets, if not all of it, gets eaten up by the increase

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4: Our next guest says eliminating cash from our economy could benefit the average U.S. family. We welcome Professor William D. Lestrap, co-author of this study, and he's with the College of Business and the Department of Economics at the University of Georgia. Professor, let's get right to it. How would eliminating cash be of benefit to the average American?
5: Well, it would not be of benefit to many Americans because they like using cash. It's anonymous and private. So eliminating cash would have to come with some other policy proposal. And what we looked at here was by eliminating cash, the government could help reduce tax evasion, which you could think of as causing tax rates to go up. So you could reduce other taxes to benefit people. And that's the basic idea. I should provide a little background so that your listeners can understand what's going on. But there are many economists who do want to eliminate cash. And one reason being that it does make it easy for people to undertake illicit transactions. I mean, we're familiar with drug transactions and that sort of thing. But the most common use or illicit use of cash is probably evading taxes. Since cash is anonymous, it's easy to not report income. And of course, that's costly to the government. And so one way to fight that would be to simply eliminate cash currency, which makes it easy to do.
4: Is there any country in the world that does not use cash?
5: Many European countries have reduced the percentage of cash usage quite a bit. Sweden, I think, is famous for that. The amount of currency that circulates is probably something like in the order of magnitude of 1% of their GDP. Here in the U.S., it's closer to 8 to 10%. So, yeah, this is not unprecedented. In fact, there was a famous episode in India in 2016 where the government eliminated cash, much for the same sort of reasons we're talking about here today, tax evasion and underground economic activity. And so this sort of thing is not new, but it is being talked about being done for the U.S. as well.
4: When we talk about eliminating cash, would you suggest that all denominations, including coins, be eliminated or just the big bills?
5: Yeah, that's a good point. The serious proposals would have just the big bills, 50s and 100s, maybe 20s. Europe has done something like that. They've eliminated the 500 euro note, for example, for similar reasons. People still do like to use cash, even though there are these new technologies like Apple Pay and so forth that make it easy to not use cash. I hardly use cash myself at all, even at the coffee shop. I use my cell phone to make payments. But people still do like to use cash, so the serious proposals are to keep the small bills. Those are harder to use for illicit purposes and get rid of the big ones.
4: Can you estimate a percentage of tax savings that would be accrued by this elimination of cash?
5: Well, I can give you some numbers on overall tax evasion. Much of this would be due to cash, but there's not a direct link. But it's really hard, as you might imagine, to estimate how much taxes are evaded. But the best estimates put it at something like $500 billion, $400 to $500 billion in taxes that should be paid that is simply not paid, and that's in the U.S. So that's on the order of 2.5% of GDP.
4: We're talking with Professor William D. LaStrap. He is co-author of this study about eliminating cash from our economy, and he is with the College of Business at the University of Georgia. What about just eliminating all cash in one fell swoop? Would that be good for people or not?
5: Well, again, since many people rely on cash, it would have to be done, I would think, in a phase out. It can't be done immediately. And there would have to be some planning and some substitution for people who like to use cash. There are many reasons people still use cash. I think in the U.S. we like the anonymity and the privacy of using cash. The alternative is bank money, bank deposits. And when you write a check, there's a record. And so people would have to get used to not having this anonymous transactions medium. And of course, cash in many cases is just simple to use. So it would be difficult, you would imagine, to tomorrow eliminate all cash without providing alternatives that are feasible. I will say this, that one interesting way that this could happen, and in fact, the way that the government would eliminate cash is not make it no longer legal tender, but you could redeem it, turn in your $100 bills to get checking account deposits or debit cards. The other thing that the U.S. government could do through the Federal Reserve System, our central bank, is to offer an alternative of a government cryptocurrency. People are familiar with Bitcoin and perhaps cryptocurrency in general, but central banks are looking into this as well. And instead of holding cash, you would hold, say, a Fed coin account at the Federal Reserve System, which would allow you to trade and buy things, just much like people use Bitcoin today to buy and sell things where they can. That is a possibility of a way to get rid of cash, but to provide an alternative that's not quite as private and anonymous, but it would be more private in principle than a checking account at a bank.
4: Is there any evidence that by eliminating tax evasion, the taxes would go down?
5: By limiting tax evasion, taxes would go up, right? I mean, the idea is to allow the government to collect more revenues that should be collected based on the law. But what we tried to show was that if the government did that in a vacuum, say they eliminated currency and did nothing else. Well, people are going to pay the price on that because they miss out on the privacy and they miss out on the ease of using cash. So the way we looked at it, it really is hard to figure out on net if people would benefit or not benefit from such a policy. But the way we did this in the paper was to say, look, if cash is eliminated and taxes go up because it's harder to evade taxes, well, that would allow the government to reduce income taxes and sales taxes, the legal statutory taxes that burden people. That's a clear benefit. So what we did show was that, you know, in economics, we can't do policy experiments where we make changes and repeat economic activity. We just can't do it. So the typical strategy is to set up a model, make some assumptions about how people behave, throw some numbers into the model and see how they behave in response to such a proposal. And what we did find was that if, say, big bills, 50s and 100s, were eliminated, and if income taxes were reduced to compensate for that, then on net, the average person would indeed be better off. Something like they would be willing to pay 3 to 4% of their annual expenditures to no longer have cash, but to have the lower tax rates.
4: Any last words on this to share with our listeners?
5: One of the interesting angles is the extent to which eliminating currency coupled with Federal Reserve cryptocurrency or Fedcoin, that's an interesting angle to keep an eye out for. I mean, I would hope that if currency is eliminated and that allows the government to collect more in terms of tax revenues, that we could all get a break by having statutory tax rates lowered. But I'm not making any predictions on that.
4: Professor William D. LaStrap, he's co-author of the study we've been talking about. He is with the Department of Economics at the College of Business at the University of Georgia. Professor, thank you so much for joining us today.
5: Thank you for having me.
4: Next, marijuana use is higher than ever among college students. That story coming up.
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4: A recent survey shows that college students are using marijuana more than ever, while their alcohol consumption has dropped. What are the reasons behind these trends? Here with the story, InfoTrack's Gina Tedesco. Gina?
9: Thanks, Chris. The results are in: up with marijuana, down with booze. America's young people have been setting distinct trends in drug and alcohol use, and there's news on their use of hallucinogenic drugs as well. This comes from Monitoring the Future, a study that's been tracking substance abuse among college and non-college adults ages 19 to 22 each year since 1980. Joining us with the latest findings is Dr. Nora Volkoff, director of the National Institute on Drug Abuse, which is part of the National Institutes of Health. Doctor, perhaps the biggest headline is the trend for marijuana. What did your study find about the rates of usage over the past 5 years?
10: We have seen, actually, through the Monitoring the Future, that there has been a growing increase in the number of young people that are using marijuana. And that is true both for kids that are in college as well as those of the same age that are not in college. So as of the latest report, we have the highest number of individuals that have ever smoked marijuana. So these are the top numbers. And this is for indicators, for example, that pertain to once a month or more, and to indicators that pertain to regular use, which is daily use. So the rate of daily use, again, is the most problematic and is the highest we have ever seen.
9: Is it fair to call this an epidemic of marijuana use?
10: I wouldn't like to call it an epidemic because it's actually, we're using the term so many times that it just basically gets dismissed. And to me, the concept that is relevant is to recognize that as the culture shifts towards a greater acceptance of marijuana, it's making it more accessible, but it's also facilitating its use in people that would otherwise not do it if it were illicit. And this, in turn, is actually driving increasingly greater numbers of smoking marijuana.
9: And according to the National Conference of State Legislatures, to your point, 18 states, 2 territories, and the District of Columbia have legalized small amounts of marijuana for adult recreational use. So is this decriminalization part of the problem you're discussing?
10: I wouldn't say that decriminalization is the problem. In fact, I think that decriminalizing the use of drugs is something that has many positive outcomes, of which one of the most important is you're addressing one of the main structural issues that have led to greater disparities among individuals that are of underrepresented groups, because they end up in jails and prisons with charges of substance use, and their outcomes are much, much worse. The problem is creating a legalization market that promotes the sales of products as a revenue, because you have an industry that will be making money on the basis of making people addicted. And that's where the problem relies, not on the criminalization, but on the legalization and on the lack of oversight of how those practices are performed. And it's exactly what we live with the tobacco industry. Tobacco was legalized and the industry was shameless in its pursuit and aggressiveness with which they actually marketed their products and clearly lied about what they already knew were adverse consequences from smoking. So that's where the problem lies.
9: And the pandemic, of course, has left many of us, including young people, isolated. Is the marijuana a coping mechanism?
10: I would say it is. And I think that certainly we've known from past experiences where there are situations of tremendous stress that this is associated with the use of drugs, legal and illegal. And it's a mechanism that people cope. And in some instances, it may be helpful to them. And in others, it may be actually quite detrimental. And to the extent that someone relies more and more on marijuana or other drugs to feel well, as opposed to seeking out other behaviors that are likely to have more long-lasting effects, they may be jeopardizing their health. And thus, yes, the use of drugs is a strategy that we use as humans, as a society, to cope with stress. And in some instances, it can be very negative.
9: Our guest today is Dr. Nora Volkoff, director of the National Institute on Drug Abuse, a unit of the National Institutes of Health. They've released the latest annual report on drug and alcohol use among 19 to 22-year-olds, whether in college or not. Dr. Oddly, perhaps, although vaping has been very popular with school children, vaping marijuana and nicotine is down among the study group. Any thoughts on why?
10: Yes, and there are several causes that are probably likely to decreasing the vaping by teenagers, which had a dramatical increase. We have never seen anything rise so rapidly as the embracing of vaping cigarettes by young people, teenagers. And both for initially flavors, but then increasingly for nicotine and for THC. And then on 2020, we see a reduction in vaping. One of the factors is that among young people, the use of drugs is a very social behavior, and peer pressures actually drive a lot of that drug taking. So to the extent that they're no longer were seeing each other at school or in sports events, that actually protected them from getting exposed to drugs as teenagers. And two, and again, depending on your own social and family situation, we see that particularly among those who are being educated at home, since most of them were, but that their parents could actually keep an eye on them because they were not forced to go and work. They could see it made it much harder for these teenagers to vape, as opposed to teenagers whose parents were not there and no one was keeping an eye on them. So we do know that in that case, it may have actually not had the beneficial effects that we saw otherwise in most teenagers, as it relates to the decreasing in vaping practices.
9: Doctor, I see that alcohol use is down among college students in the last year. Should we attribute this to the same pandemic reasons, fewer people getting together, less binge drinking?
10: Yes, indeed. And among 19 to 23-year-olds, a lot of the drinking is social. You do it in bars, you do it in sports events, you do it when you're all together. It's a way that people have learned to enjoy each other. And you see that, of course, at all ages. But what you do see amplified is that use of alcohol as part of social gatherings, and to the extent that bars were closed, to the extent that sports events were canceled and young people had much less opportunity to be in groups with one another and party and celebrate, yes, alcohol drinking, binging, intoxication went down. So that's likely to be a very important factor why there was such a decrease in alcohol drinking behaviors among this age group in 2020.
9: According to the most recent study, what were the results for the use of hallucinogens such as LSD?
10: Well, that was a very surprising finding to my brain, at least, because it was the largest change in patterns of behavior of drug taking among this age group. And it almost doubled among college kids, the use of hallucinogenics. And such, again, large increase from one year to the other cannot not capture our attention. As I say, this was more notable among college than non-college kids, but you still see the significant increase among non-college kids. And so the question is why? And one factor, obviously, is that there's been increased attention by the media of the potential use of hallucinogenic drugs for therapeutics, for mental illness. And two, just like happened with marijuana, the concept that if you have a potential medical purpose for a drug, that shifts just perception as that drug perhaps not being so negative. That's an element in making people feel more willing to try it.
9: Dr. Nora Volkoff, director of the National Institute on Drug Abuse, thank you so much for joining us today.
10: You are very welcome.
9: For InfoTrack, I'm Gina Tedesco.
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4: A recent study says a severe solar storm might plunge the world into an internet apocalypse that could keep millions of people offline for weeks or months at a time. Joining us is author of that study, Sangeetha Abdu-Yothi, assistant professor at the University of California, Irvine. Sangeetha, let's take the worst case scenario. There's a massive solar eruption and Earth is bombarded by that. What would happen to our high-tech world, in your opinion?
13: When the Earth is hit with a massive solar storm, especially a coronal mass ejection, it interacts with the Earth's magnet.
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17: Hello there, I'm Lou Ann Fulmer. 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We certainly want you to reach out. You can have a complimentary appointment. Get on their calendar, guys. 256-937-2010. That's the reason we do this show every week. To answer your own questions, okay? And if we don't answer them on air, we want to make sure you have an opportunity to come in and talk one-on-one. You can call that number, like I said, or if you prefer texting, text the word VISIT, okay? Just text VISIT, 256-937-2010. Remember, it's a complimentary meeting. And remember, also, throughout the week, check us out on Facebook. Just search for the name of our firm, WG Financial Group. So, Graham, so excited to get started. 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So we have a lot of fun things to get to so people can do that, don't we?
18: Yeah, we do. It'll be a good show today. Just me and you, Chris, had some business, some personal business, and some fun business, I guess. They're
17: good.
18: Doing some, like, a construction project, and I think they have to pick out some materials or something. So I think it's all fun
17: kind
18: stuff,
17: of a big
18: too,
17: deal, though. He had to be there. Yeah.
18: Big deal stuff.
17: Yeah.
18: You know, can't let Jen make those decisions alone, I guess.
17: No, that's okay.
18: But yeah, how was your Mother's Day, Luann? Did you all celebrate?
17: We had a great time. My husband, Bobby, grilled for my daughter and her mother-in-law. So there were no other guys around. So Bobby did it. And of course, the grandkids, too, the two little ones, they had hot dogs. So he did it all. And he was so good to us. It was wonderful.
18: Man, that's so fun. What was he grilling up?
17: Oh, we just did. No, that's for the kids. Touch hot dogs. But no, I will every once in a while. But we had grilled chicken and it was delicious. Very good. And then, it was like a bagged salad. I bought everything for him to do, like a bagged salad and heat up the mashed potatoes. grilled asparagus too. We had
18: Okay. So you got some greens in there.
17: Yeah,
18: too.
17: We did. We got some healthy stuff.
18: Is he the type of guy that loves being at the grill?
17: Yeah, he does. Okay. He's okay with that. Yes.
18: I want to get there. We don't have a grill yet, but I've seen, you see those videos sometimes of people with those really nice Blackstones
17: or even
18: the charcoal grills. And I don't know. It's just, there's something about it. It makes cooking really manly, really
17: masculine.
18: It is
17: so manly. Yes. You have to get into that and do some of the barbecue stuff. Oh my gosh. That's so much fun.
18: It's good stuff, too.
17: Yeah, do the ribs and all that. But did you have a nice Mother's Day celebrating both you and Emma's mama?
18: Yeah, we did. You know, this year we kind of decided because our families were doing stuff at the same time.
17: Oh.
18: And so we were like, oh, you know, maybe we'll try to do both. And then we were talking about it and we were like, you know, at the end of the day, Emma's not a mom yet. We don't have kids. So we were like, we can just split up and, you know, go celebrate our moms.
17: I see. Yeah.
18: So we both had a good time. So we split up this Mother's Day.
17: Yeah. That's okay.
18: But yeah, it was fun. It was a good time. Got to have lunch with my mom and sister, who is about to be a mom. So
17: you're going to be an
18: uncle.
17: That's
18: super exciting.
17: I know.
18: It's crazy. I think 6 or 8 weeks at this point.
17: It's getting close. Oh, this is so much fun, Graham. Your family is starting to grow. So,
18: know.
17: You know, first you get the spouses, you and your sister get spouses, right? Your family grows, but now the grandchildren. Oh, awesome.
18: Yeah, it is. It's super exciting stuff.
17: It is so much fun. Well, I'm so happy for you. Well, good. Okay, so let's get into some of the things we want to talk about today. We'll start off first with a federal minute. So give us some information there, please.
18: Yeah, one thing I just kind of wanted to touch on, and this is one of those federal minutes that if you're not a federal employee, you don't need to tune out on because it does apply to you too, actually. But I was having a conversation the other day with a federal employee that wasn't aware of this rule that applies to them. So I just kind of wanted to touch on it. We've talked about it a few times, but in 2026, so this starting this year, if you made over $150,000 in FICA wages, so your basically gross W-2 income, your catch-up contribution, so if you're over 50 years old putting into TSP, or like I said, this applies to a 401k too, that catch-up has to go towards Roth if you made more than $150,000 FICA last year. So my understanding is that a lot of plans are doing this automatically. That's kind of been a change that you may not have to actually go in and manually do, but I do think it's worth checking on. And just a reminder, because we're about a month out from tax day this year, so if you're a federal employee or even not a federal employee and you were maxing out your 401k last year, you put in, I think it was 32,000 was the max last year. And you still had to pay taxes. Let's say you owed $1,000 or $2,000. If you don't change anything about your withholdings, that amount that you owe is going to be more next year because that catch-up that you put in pre-tax last year, if you made no more than 150K, is going to have to go in Roth this year. So I think that's just one of those planning things that I wanted people to be aware of, because as we know, there's not a lot of worse feelings than thinking you're going to break even on your taxes or thinking you're going to get a small refund and then you get to tax filing and you owe a bunch of money. And I do think that's going to sneak up on some people, both federal employee and not coming up in, you know, early part of next year.
17: Yeah. Okay, cool. I am glad that you gave us that information because everybody needs to know about that. Anywhere we can save money, that'd be great.
18: Yeah.
17: All right. So now about the market. Tell us what's going on because, oh my gosh, past several weeks, up and down and up and down. Where are we
18: now? I know. It's been it's been obviously a very good last couple months. Year to date, market's still up about 7.5%. The S&P is at the time of recording this. Also at the time of recording this today, the S&P is a little bit down. So we're off about 0.5%. The NASDAQ is off almost 1.5% today. And the big thing driving that at the moment is the CPI, the Consumer Price Index print that came out. So Consumer Price Index, most people are probably familiar with that, but that's basically another word for inflation. Okay. So when you're, you know, watching the TV or you see a headline that says inflation rose, what they're really talking about is CPI. That's kind of how we measure inflation. Mm-hmm.
17: Okay.
18: And it rose about 0.6% in April, which means that over the last 12 months, it has risen about 3.8%. And that's up a good bit because back in January of this year, the 12-month was about 2.4%. So it's up a decent bit. And back in January, we were close to the Fed target of that 2% inflation. That's, you know, part of the dual mandate of the Federal Reserve. They like to keep inflation at around 2% is their target. Mm-hmm. And we're up close to 4% at this point, which was just a bit hotter, I think, than people were expecting. So there's a couple things driving that. I mean, have you been to the gas pump in the last couple of days, Luann?
17: You know, we drove all across the country. Well, not all across, but from Grand Rapids back to Kansas, you know, and we watched the prices, you know, were higher in the big city, you know, and in Michigan. But the more we got to the Midwest, they came down. So we saw it all, you know, over $4, then under.
18: So are you guys under $4?
17: We're under four right now, barely, like $3.98.
18: Hanging on for dear life.
17: Yeah, we're hanging on. Yeah.
18: Most places were a little over four here, not terribly over it, but that's a big jump from where they were in January. And they're a big chunk of CPI is energy costs. So energy costs is estimated to account for about 40% of that inflation increase because, you know, gas prices go up and obviously that affects you when you're at the pump, but that also affects, you know, shipping and supply chain as well, which affects the prices of food and other goods. So everything kind of rose a bit. Shelter costs rose around 0.6%, and food costs was up about 0.5%, which is a little bit higher than they have been. So that's really the big reason today. I mean, by the time the show comes out on Saturday,
17: who knows?
18: It could be, you know, all the way back down again. Not inflation, but sorry. I mean, the market could have already kind of forgotten about this game. You know, who really knows? But as of today, that's kind of where you're seeing this reaction. And so I think the other part of that then becomes, what does this mean for what the Federal Reserve is ultimately going to do about interest rates? So I don't know if you see Luann, Jerome Powell had his final press conference, I think it was last week.
17: I missed
18: or
17: that.
18: The week
17: no,
18: before,
17: I
18: maybe.
17: Missed it. Okay.
18: Yeah, so he had his last his last press conference.
17: Right.
18: And right now it looks like Kevin Warsh is going to be the new chairman of the Federal Reserve. And so the question is going to be, if inflation stays a little bit hotter, if the war drags on, does that lead to a more hawkish approach to interest rates, to potentially a raise? And we're starting to see a little bit of that movement in the futures markets on interest rates. So prior to this CPI report, really the last couple of months, even with the war, most of the projections, the futures on interest rates have been relatively flat to even maybe some slight cuts. And now if you go out a few meetings, there could potentially be some raises later in the year is kind of what the market is pricing in at the moment, which, you know, the percentages are still low. They're under 20% on most of them, but they were very, very low to non-existent before. So I think there's a lot of X factors because, you know, there'll be a new chairman of the Federal Reserve. Jerome Powell also said he was staying on the board. So we'll have to see. So there's a lot of things that can happen there, but I do think that, you know, the trickle down effects of this will be, we've seen a little bit of effect on the market in the short term, and then B, we'll just kind of have to see what happens with interest rates. So it's definitely been an interesting week. I think honestly, by, you know, the end of this week and the next couple of weeks, we'll probably have a little bit more information, especially as we get into the CPI reports in the coming months, and also just kind of see what happens with, with the war.
17: Yeah.
18: If that gets ended quickly or if it kind of continues to drag on.
17: Right. Now, I have to ask, did Jerome Powell pat himself on the back for a great job?
18: I did listen to his speech. I don't think he necessarily did.
17: Okay.
18: I don't think he was critical of himself.
17: He was
18: pretty matter of fact. Okay. I mean, if I'll give him one thing, it's that he's pretty stoic generally. You know, he doesn't really go for the gotcha questions that reporters try to get him to answer a lot of times. And he stays pretty neutral. So I think that the big thing he was leaning on is he said he was going to stay on the board until the lawsuit with another member of the board, which I'm forgetting her name right now, ended. So we'll see. You know, I don't think this has ever happened before, or it hasn't happened in a long time where a chair has stayed on. He's legally allowed to because his term on, you know, as a chair is not up completely
17: not really
18: until 2028.
17: Yeah.
18: So his term as the chair of the Federal Reserve is up, but as just a member of the board is not up until 2028. So he can stay on, but it's just a little unprecedented. So what that means, I don't know.
17: Oh, I think he's trying to save face a little. I don't know. Maybe, you know, I'll hang on, you know, and give my input.
18: And it'll be interesting to see too. I mean, you know, with Kevin Warsh, what his approach is, because obviously, like we've talked about, Trump has been very, very bullish on trying to get interest rates down, get them down. And so in the lead up to him being nominated, he is generally, I would say, kept with that sentiment pretty strongly. But if you look back at some of his past writing and opinions, he has been generally what would be considered a little more hawkish, meaning he's more worried about inflation and money printing against quantitative easing, and kind of maybe traditionally someone you would think of that would want slightly higher rates. So I don't know. I think there's a lot of unknowns with that. But I do think that if they're still going to be relying on the data, this data that has come out is going to be a big part of the decision making going forward.
17: Okay. Now you're talking about the CPI rose, you know, more than people had expected. Actually, people were a little surprised. So anything more about this energy spike specifically and what's behind it all?
18: Yeah, I mean, I think that, you know, it's pretty, I hit on it, but it's pretty cut and dry, I think, this time on what's behind it. It's obviously the war that's driving it, Strait of Hormuz, that kind of leading to these worldwide somewhat shortages, which is creating the supply and demand issues. So it's just one of those things, like we've talked about, that, you know, inflation, there's a couple things early on in retirement that can be a killer if you're not prepared for them.
17: Yeah.
18: One of them is a massive drop in the market. So if, you know, you retire and the market just crashes day one and you were super aggressive and you crash with it, you know, that can be a big problem to a long-term 20, 30-year retirement where you're reliant on your portfolio. The other thing is inflation. If you see inflation really early on, we've talked about this a lot in the last month or two, but the retiree who retired in 2020 might have been able to live on $2,000-$3,000 a month with a paid off house, where by 2022, 2024, that gets pretty hard to do. I mean, you could, but that's not living in luxury anymore. You know, for most people, $4,000 to $5,000 to $6,000 a month has become more the standard just in that time without even necessarily living a super frivolous lifestyle. So I think when you see reports like that, you know, a 3%, almost 4% inflation rate over the last 1 year, you just have to be thinking, if you just retired or if you're planning on retiring in the next couple of years, something you need to be thinking about, something you need to make sure that you've kind of seen those scenarios, that if that happens, are you going to be able to weather that? Is that going to be too much of a drag on your portfolio? Do you have enough income? All of those things. So I do think it should be, not to scare people or anything, but just to say, if, you know, if it were me and I was retiring tomorrow, I would want to know, hey, if this continues at this rate, am I still good?
17: Right. And that's what you guys do. I mean, this is something you focus on with a plan, with a written plan, because you go over like, okay, if this happens with the economy, then we're going to do this. I love that. That's all part of the plan. You know, you have a plan B.
18: Yeah, exactly. You know, and sometimes you have to change course. I mean, there have been plenty of times where you want to be proactive, but you can only be so proactive because you don't know the future on everything. So you be proactive where you can. And then, you know, when things happen that you need to react to, you try not to overreact and try to make sure that you know how you're going to react so you don't get into, you know, those tricky situations.
17: Exactly. Okay. So what does this report, today's report, mean for interest rates? You know, as you said, the Fed's been kind of on hold with the transition.
18: Yeah. So, you know, like I said, it may lead to some raises. And I think that's going to be dependent on if it continues trending in this direction or even steadily stays in this range. Or, and it's also going to depend on, you know, what the new chair, kind of his approach to the economy is going forward. So I do think there's some unknowns there. But I would not be surprised to see, you know, maybe a small raise in the short term. If within 3 to 6 months, if we saw a 25 basis point raise, I think that was mostly out of the picture 5 months ago, and it's come a little bit more back into the picture.
17: Okay. And then rate hikes could come back into the picture?
18: Yeah. No, like I said, they definitely could. So we'll just kind of have to wait and see. Like, I don't think we're going to see massive ones. I don't think we're going to see, you know, 5% rate hikes or anything like that. Okay, but good. If it does get to the point where we need to, you know, cool inflation a little bit, you may see a little more.
17: Okay. And again, you're listening to The Right Retirement Show with certified financial planner and financial advisor Graham Bauer. He's also an enrolled agent at the firm. And our number, 256-937-2010. That's the way to set up an appointment. Guys, it's complimentary. So as we're going through these things, you have questions, they will help you. They would love to guide you. Come in for a discovery session, complimentary, okay? You can also text the word visit, okay? 256-937-2010. All right, so Graham, let's go into something that almost every listener has, and that's that traditional IRA or the 401k. I want to talk about the rollovers. What do people fundamentally misunderstand about these accounts in retirement?
18: I think one of the biggest things that people don't necessarily say this, but I think their feeling towards it is that they can, you know, maybe run from the taxes, or that those accounts are going to be tax deferred forever. You know, I think IRAs, 401ks are, you know, a lot, they're the backbones. And when I say 401k IRA, I'm talking about traditional mostly right now. There are the Roth versions, but with traditional retirement savings vehicles, especially high income earners that need to defer income. But I think you get to the point in life where you kind of have to start looking at it, especially today. Let's say you're anywhere between the ages of 55 and 65, and you've been saving in your 401k, you've been saving in your IRA for a long time, you built up a big balance. At some point, you need to start thinking about unwinding some of that a little bit from a tax perspective, paying a little bit of those taxes because of the fact that you're not going to be able to defer it forever. So right. I think that some people, I think we know that RMDs exist.
17: I hope.
18: Yeah, you know that RMDs exist, right?
17: Yeah. Yeah. Okay. I hope people know that and aren't surprised in retirement. Do you find that very often?
18: Well, actually, sometimes people don't even know they exist. Yeah, I have run into that. Okay. Somebody, we had someone who became a client last year, and they were 72 and they didn't know that RMDs existed. And obviously they're turning 73
17: just in the nick of
18: this
17: time.
18: Year. And it was like, okay, well, that was not a happy day for them.
17: No, but no fine, or did they get fined?
18: Well, they caught it in time.
17: Yeah,
18: so they still took it, but, it was funny when we were having the conversation at one point, I was like, hey, I'm sorry, I don't make the IRS rules, you know. I'm not forcing you to take money out. The government
17: they
18: is.
17: They are. Yeah, exactly.
18: What do you mean I have to take money out? And I was like, it's not. It's the rules.
17: It's not me. It's them.
18: Yeah. Hey, if it were up to me, you could leave it all there.
17: Yeah.
18: But I think people know generally that they exist. I think what they don't think about is the fact that if they're 10 years out from them, 15 years out from them, 20 years out from them, that they're going to come someday, and that the amount they have right now in pre-tax money might be a lot more in 10 or 15 or 20 years.
17: Yeah.
18: So, I mean, if you have, let's say, just make an example, say you have $500,000, you know, you're 55 years old today. Mm-hmm. So if you're 55 years old today, you got about 20 years until required minimum distributions. And let's say you're pretty aggressive with your money. And, you know, between now and then it doubles, you know, 2.5 times. And it's fairly realistic every 7 or 8 years. By the time you get to RMDs, that's going to be $3 million pre-tax.
17: That's amazing. So, oh, wow.
18: I mean, that's $500,000 today that you're thinking about, and you're saying, okay, well, you know, I got $500,000 today, so that's not a terrible amount. I take that for RMDs. Well, hey, 20 years from now, that's going to be a lot more than $500,000 if you, you know, keep investing that money, especially if you're invested fairly aggressively. Mm-hmm. So, and on that amount of money, I mean, you're talking over a six-figure required minimum distribution that gets higher and higher and higher every year. So I think that if you're in that camp, you need to start thinking about ways that you can start unwinding that. A lot of that ultimately, you know, comes down to things like Roth conversions, which I think we're going to talk about today. But I just encourage people not to go into the mindset of it's taxable status, I don't want to ever touch it or do anything with it, whether that's spend it or convert it, because I don't want to pay the taxes. Because if you do that, or really if you have that inaction of not doing anything with it, the government's going to force you to at some point. So I think when people think about it, You know, like I said, even though they know the RMDs are coming, a big mistake I notice is they don't really maybe internalize that the way that they need to and think, okay, if my inaction is inaction when it comes to this, because my portfolio is not going to stop growing and my RMDs are not going to go away just because I'm not thinking about it.
17: Right. Okay. So the IRA that we all work so hard to save in, you know, or to save with, we spend decades building that. It can become a huge tax problem. And what do you call that?
18: Yeah. I mean, it can become a big tax problem and, you know, it can be a bit of a ticking time bomb in some ways that if you're not going to deal with it. Now, you know, that being said, I don't want to make people think that if you saved a million or 500,000 or a couple million in pre-tax that you did a bad thing, because ultimately, you know, that's a fantastic thing that you have that much saved. Most people would rather have 500 or a million or a couple million pre-tax than no money saved for retirement. And they would be very right to want that. I think the question, like I was talking about before, becomes, how do you start to unwind that a little bit? So I think that if you're in that range, if you're, you know, 55 to 65, you know, maybe even late 60s, and you're in that scenario, you really need to start thinking about potentially doing some Roth conversions over a couple year period. And, you know, when I talk about this, I think sometimes people get a little confused when you talk about Roth converting and they think, okay, well, so, you know, 1 year, I'm just going to take my $1 million and I'm just going to pay, you know, 40% total taxes on it. And I'm never going to pay taxes again. Mm-hmm. And, you know, that is a way to Roth convert. But for most people, the strategy is a lot more nuanced than that. And there's a lot more moving pieces and you're usually doing it over a couple year period. So, I mean, it's painful when you're talking about got $1 million pre-tax. Let's say you want to convert 600,000 of that or something, just throwing out a number, and you want to do that over 3 years. Plus 200,000 a year, you're probably going to pay, you know, depending on your other income, over $50,000 between federal and state taxes per year on that money. But especially if you're younger, you're kind of getting ahead of the taxes on that, not just for, you know, the hedging against future tax raises or things like that, but even just saying that, hey, I'm going to take this, pay this now, put it in Roth status, let it grow tax-free, and also not have that money be subject to those required minimum distributions when I get to 73 or 75, depending on your age today. So I think that, you know, that's an underutilized tool for sure. Mm-hmm. And I think that especially the Gen X baby boomer generation is probably going to be the largest block of people maybe ever that is going to be a very important strategy for, because, you know, most folks didn't have the opportunity to save Roth their whole career. I mean, it didn't come around at all until I think late 90s, early 2000s.
17: Right. Mm-hmm.
18: And the Roth 401k was even later than that. So most people, if you're putting into Roth 401k or Roth TSP, probably couldn't even start that until the 2010s.
17: Mm-hmm.
18: And, you know, you just didn't have time to build up quite the same way as you did on the pre-tax bucket. So I think it's something you have to be thinking about, because like I said, you know, when it comes to that traditional IRA money, inaction is inaction.
17: Yeah.
18: Because something is going to happen
17: eventually. It's an action. Yeah, yeah.
18: So if you're listening and you have questions about that, that's your scenario, just feel free to give us a call. Our number's 256-937-2010. 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

0: Welcome to The Way That Leads to Life, a weekly presentation of the Eastside Church of Christ, sharing teaching from God's own word to guide our steps in the way that leads to life.
1: Good morning. Thanks for tuning in to The Way That Leads to Life. I'm Steve Klein. It's great to have you listening to our program this morning. Hope that everything is getting off to a good start for you today, that you're looking forward to getting out and worshiping God. We want to invite you to do that with us this morning. We meet at 110 French Way in Athens, Alabama. The Eastside Church of Christ will be meeting for a Bible study and a worship assembly, 9 o'clock this morning. 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Click on the resources and stream our services live. But again, we'd like to see you in person this morning, have the honor of meeting you and glorifying God with you as we worship Him this morning. Come out and be with us if you can. Well, here on the program today, we'll be starting with a passage from the book of Isaiah, Isaiah chapter 9, where Isaiah prophesies about the coming of the Christ, the child who would be brought into this world to be King of Kings. Isaiah prophesied about that 700 years before Jesus came. He actually has a number of prophecies concerning the coming King, the Christ, the Messiah, in the book of Isaiah. We'll be looking at one or two more of them in a little bit, but I'm going to start with Isaiah chapter 9, verses 6 and 7. There he says, "For unto us a child is born, unto us a son is given, and the government will be upon his shoulder, and his name shall be called Wonderful, Counselor, Mighty God, Everlasting Father, Prince of Peace. Of the increase of his government and peace there will be no end, upon the throne of David, and over his kingdom, to order it and establish it with judgment and justice from that time forward forever. Zeal of the Lord of hosts will perform this." So we have this great prophecy about Christ being sent into the world, identified as the Son of God, the Prince of Peace, and given the government of the kingdom of David, the eternal kingdom that God would set up under his Son, Jesus Christ. It's an exciting prophecy, of course, especially coming as it does so many hundreds of years before Christ actually came. The Israelites were looking forward to the coming of the Messiah all of those centuries, and of course then he came. We have the story of that in the New Testament. We have more prophecies in Isaiah, though, about his coming, about the kind of king he would be, the kind of person he would be, and what he would accomplish in his kingdom. There's the beautiful passage in Isaiah chapter 53 that describes him as a servant of God, accomplishing God's will, doing God's pleasure on this earth, even though he had to suffer to do it. In Isaiah chapter 52, the prophet is talking about the servant of God coming. He says, "Behold, my servant shall deal prudently." That's Isaiah 52 and verse 13. "He shall be exalted and extolled and be very high." So here is the Messiah to come being prophesied in this text. And it goes on leading into chapter 53, and it describes how the Messiah would be received, how the coming king would be received. And here's what it says, Isaiah 53 and verse 3. "He is despised and rejected by men, a man of sorrows and acquainted with grief. And we hid, as it were, our faces from him. He was despised, and we did not esteem him." So we learn here that the Messiah would not be accepted by

0: a lot of people. In fact, he would be rejected. He would not be esteemed as he should have been. The Lord had elevated him. The Lord was going to set him over his kingdom. And yet mankind initially, of course, rejected Christ. That sad account is found here and, of course, played out in history, as we'll see in a minute, in the gospel accounts in Matthew, Mark, Luke, and John. But here in Isaiah in chapter 53 and verse 4, goes on and talks about the work that the Christ would do. He says, "Surely he has borne our griefs and carried our sorrows. Yet we esteemed him stricken, smitten by God, and afflicted. But he was wounded for our transgressions. He was bruised for our iniquities. The chastisement for our peace was upon him, and by his stripes we are healed." So Isaiah is depicting the coming Savior, the one who's giving himself for our sins. He's receiving the punishment that is due us. He's bruised for our iniquities. He's bruised so that our sins might be forgiven. "All we, like sheep, have gone astray," the prophet goes on to say in Isaiah 53 and verse 6. We'd gotten lost. "All we, like sheep, have gone astray. We've turned everyone to his own way, and the Lord has laid on him the iniquity of us all. He was oppressed and he was afflicted, yet he opened not his mouth. He was led as a lamb to the slaughter, as a sheep before its shearers is silent, so he opened not his mouth." So I want you to notice here the imagery of both we and the coming Christ being sheep. We were sheep that went astray, but he was the lamb who came to be sacrificed for our sins, for our transgressions, for our wrongdoings. And he suffered as a lamb. He suffered in silence. He suffered without resisting. He was led as a lamb to the slaughter, as a sheep before his shearers. He didn't open not his mouth. Goes on to say that he was taken from prison and from judgment. Who will declare his generation? He was cut off from the land of the living. For the transgressions of my people he was stricken. They made his grave with the wicked and with the rich at his death. Of course, we know that Jesus was crucified between thieves, and he was laid in the tomb of a rich man upon his death. He'd done no violence, nor was any deceit in his mouth, Isaiah goes on to say. In Isaiah chapter 53 and verse 10, it says, "Though that it pleased the Lord to bruise him, he's put him to grief. When you make his soul an offering for sin, he shall see his seed, he shall prolong his days. The pleasure of the Lord shall prosper in his hand." In other words, the Messiah is going to accomplish what God wants him to accomplish. Of course, he did that. Verse 11 says, "He shall see the labor of his soul and be satisfied. By his knowledge, my righteous servant shall justify many, for he shall bear their iniquities." What a marvelous thing it is that we have this prophecy about what Christ would do for us 700 years before he even did it. And even though this prophecy is here, and even though the Jews understood that God had promised this coming king, the Messiah, the Christ, to be the ruler, to take the throne of David, and to rule over his people forever, they were not expecting the Messiah to be who he was. They were not expecting him to be the kind of king who he is. Jesus came as a different kind of king. And that's odd a little bit, because so many times we do see in Old Testament prophecy, particularly here in Isaiah 53, but other prophecies as well, some in the Psalms, that predict this coming Christ would be one who would be suffering and rejected and pay the price for our sins. Indeed, it was the fact that he was rejected that enabled him to pay the price for our sins. In Mark chapter 15, when we go over to the New Testament, Pilate is putting Jesus on trial. He's standing before the Jews. Pilate is trying to reason with them about what he's going to do with Jesus. He answered and said to them again, Mark 15 and verse 12, "What do you want me to do with him whom you call the King of the Jews?" Well, they'd accused him of claiming to be a king. They were rejecting him as king. Pilate says, "What do you want me to do with him?" They said, "Crucify him." So it's their rejection of Christ as king that really puts Jesus on the cross. In Luke chapter 23, when Jesus is on the cross, in verse 35, people stood looking on, even the rulers with them sneered, saying, "He saved others. Let him save himself. If he is the Christ, the chosen of God. Well, if he's really the Christ, he should be able to save himself," they're saying. Of course, they knew he was claiming to be the Christ. They had rejected him as the Christ. The soldiers who were there in verse 36, they also mocked him, coming and offering him sour wine and saying, "If you are the king of the Jews, save yourself." And an inscription also was written over him in letters of Greek, Latin, and Hebrew, "This is the king of the Jews." What an irony. Truly the king that God had sent was being crucified by the ones who needed him to come and die for them. They were the ones who were causing that death. They missed who he was. They didn't understand that this was the king, or how he would be the king, or the kind of king he would be. There's a poem that I read some long time ago. It's called "They Missed Him," and it talks about this aspect of the rejection of Jesus Christ. It goes like this: "They were looking for a lion. He was sacrificed as a lamb, and they missed him. They were looking for a king, but he came in the form of a servant, and they missed him. They were looking for liberation from Rome. He was killed on a Roman cross, and they missed him. They were looking for someone to fit their mold of who a king should be, and he was the maker of the mold, so they missed him. They were looking for their earthly needs to be met. He came to meet their eternal needs, and they missed him." So Jesus came. He came to be the king that was prophesied of by Isaiah. He is that king, and he became that king because initially he was rejected. He was put on a cross, slain as a lamb for the sins of others. This kingdom of God was brought to the earth by Christ, a radically different king than the one that was expected. And now his kingdom continues through his body, the church, including you and I if we're Christians. His kingdom is now. He is reigning now. If you're a Christian, you're in his kingdom now. Paul reminded the Colossians of this in Colossians chapter 1 and verse 13 when he tells them that he has delivered us from the power of darkness and conveyed us into the kingdom of the Son of his love. If you're a Christian, you've been taken out of the realm and domain of Satan and put into the kingdom of Jesus Christ. A little later on in Colossians chapter 1 and verse 18, the apostle says about Jesus that he is the head of the body, the church, who is the beginning, the firstborn from the dead, that in all things he might have the preeminence. Jesus Christ has the preeminence. He is King of kings and Lord of lords. Preeminence means first place, first in power, first in might, first in rule. He's the one who is the originator of our faith, the captain of our salvation, and our King in glory forever. That's who he came to be. That's who he is. The invisible kingdom of Christ is his spiritual body. It's made known through the church. In Luke chapter 17, verses 20 and 21, Jesus said, "The kingdom of God is not coming in ways that can be observed, nor will they say, 'Look, here it is,' or 'there,' for behold, the kingdom of God is in the midst of you." The kingdom of God is within us. It is the church that expresses and demonstrates in this world what the kingdom is and that it is. Again, going back to Colossians 1, he's the head of the body, the church, that in all things he might have the preeminence. So as the body of Christ, if we're Christians, you and I have the responsibility to honor, respect, and glorify this King of Kings, the one who was rejected by the world, but whom we've accepted as the true Christ, God's only begotten Son. We do this accepting of him by believing in him, obeying him, living our lives as he lived his, and giving our lives as he gave his. The king came as a lamb to give his life. And that's what he wants from us as well. We are sheep who've gone astray. He's rescued us. He wants us to give our lives for him and his service as he gave his life in the service of God the Father. You know, as Jesus was about to begin his earthly ministry, his public ministry, announcing himself as the Christ who had come, one of the first things that happens really even from the get-go before he's fully introduced as the Christ, John the Baptist is preaching and baptizing people in repentance in order to prepare the way for the Lord. In the Gospel of John, chapter 1 and verse 29, John the Baptist sees Jesus coming, and it says, he said, "Behold the Lamb of God who takes away the sin of the world." So John the Baptist introduces Jesus to the world as the Lamb of God. That should have automatically caused bells to ring in those who were observant Jews and knew the Old Testament. Surely they'd read from the prophet Isaiah. Surely they knew what the 53rd chapter of Isaiah says about the one coming who would be the Lamb of God and sacrifice himself for the sins of the world. That's who John says Jesus is. And yet the Jews don't recognize him, as we've already said. As such, because he came as a lamb, he was destined to be slain. He was destined to be sacrificed. Lambs were sacrificial animals under the law of Moses. The Jews have been living under the law of Moses for some 1,400 years by the time Christ came. They understood the concept of sacrifice, and they knew what lambs were for. In the time of Jesus, one historian by the name of Josephus records that over 250,000 lambs were slain every year during the Passover feast alone, and that would be in addition to those that were sacrificed in daily offerings or for sin offerings or for the other feasts that occurred during the year, like Pentecost and Tabernacles. So hundreds of thousands of lambs get sacrificed in Israel in the first century. When people thought of lambs, they thought of sacrifice. Jesus is introduced as the Lamb of God. In Revelation chapter 13 and verse 8, the text calls him the Lamb slain from the foundation of the world. Jesus was to be sent into this world to die for our sins from the very beginning. God knew that we would sin. He knew that we would need salvation from our sins, and the only way to do it would be to send his Son into the world. So this was marked out before the foundation of the world, that Jesus would come as the Lamb. And as we've already noticed, Isaiah prophesied about that. That's why we read from Isaiah 53. Now, let's make a connection between those things. In Acts chapter 8, there is a preacher by the name of Philip, and he's told to go down on the road to Gaza and meet somebody. And he meets a guy riding in a chariot. He's an Ethiopian. He's a eunuch that had come up to worship in Jerusalem, and he's going back home and riding in his chariot. And he invites Philip to come up and join him. The scripture that he was reading from was Isaiah 53. He reads it to Philip, and he asks him a question. So here's what Acts chapter 8, verse 32 says. Now, this is 700 years after Isaiah wrote. Here's a man reading the scroll of Isaiah, and he's reading it to a preacher. And he reads him this. He says, "He was led as a sheep to the slaughter, and as a lamb before its shearer is silent, so he opened not his mouth. In his humiliation, his justice was taken away, and who will declare his generation? For his life is taken from the earth." So the eunuch answered Philip and said, "I ask you, of whom does the prophet say this, of himself or some other man?" And Philip opened his mouth, and beginning at this scripture, preached Jesus to him. Philip was able to preach Jesus from that passage, because that passage is talking about Jesus coming and giving his life as a lamb for you and me. So to understand Jesus and accept Jesus as the king, we need to understand what kind of king he is. He's the kind of king who gives himself for his subjects. He's the kind of shepherd who sacrifices himself for his sheep. That's the kind of king he is. And Philip is able to convey that to this Ethiopian and to tell him about who Jesus is and to tell him undoubtedly that if you believe in this, if you believe in Jesus as the king, you need to confess it and be baptized for the remission of your sins. I say undoubtedly that he told the eunuch that, because as the text goes on in Acts chapter 8, as they're going down the road, the eunuch asks Philip, "See, here is water. What hinders me from being baptized?" And Philip said, "If you believe, you may." And he baptized him right then and there in the water by the road going down to Gaza. What a fascinating story, isn't it? How that prophecy from hundreds of years before came true in Jesus Christ and helped convert this man who was just reading that section of scripture going down the road as a preacher tells him what he needs to do to be saved. But Jesus came as a lamb. He redeemed us as a lamb. In 1 Peter chapter 1 and verse 18, Peter says, "Knowing that you were not redeemed with corruptible things like silver or gold from your aimless conduct received by tradition from your fathers, but with the precious blood of Christ as of a lamb without blemish and without spot. The perfect lamb was sacrificed for us." Yet, in the book of Revelation, when John is seeing visions of heavenly things, he sees the crucified lamb, alive and worthy of all adoration and power. He sees him in the heavenly realm. In Revelation chapter 5 and verse 6, John is seeing the throne of God, and everything that's going on there and everything around it. And he says, I looked, and behold, in the midst of the throne and of the four living creatures, in the midst of the elders, stood a lamb, as though it had been slain, having seven horns and seven eyes, which are the seven spirits of God sent out into all the earth. So there is one who is the lamb that looks like it's been slain, but it's alive. And in verse 12, all of heaven worships the lamb and praises the lamb. Worthy is the lamb who was slain to receive power and riches and wisdom and strength and honor and glory and blessing. This lamb was slain for us, just like Isaiah had said. And he's glorified in heaven because he was slain for us, because he's the redeemer of humankind. The lamb is in the center of the throne. In Revelation chapter 7 and verse 17, the lamb who is in the midst of the throne will shepherd them and lead them to living waters, and God will wipe away every tear from their eyes. And that brings us to the next point that we'd like to share this morning about this lamb who is king, but this lamb who is also a shepherd. Did you notice that phrasing there in Revelation 7, 17? The lamb who is in the midst of the throne, the one who'd sacrificed himself, the one who'd given his life, he will shepherd them and lead them to living fountains of waters. So we are following this perfect lamb who is also our shepherd. He's described really in Psalm 23 in the words of David, who foresaw the shepherd king. The Lord is my shepherd. In Psalm 23, he says, the Lord is my shepherd, I shall not want. He makes me to lie down in green pastures. He leads me beside the still waters. He restores my soul. He leads me in the paths of righteousness for his name's sake. Yea, though I walk through the valley of the shadow of death, I will fear no evil, for you are with me. Your rod and your staff, they comfort me. This lamb who became a shepherd, who became a king, is the one who's leading us still today. In the beautiful words of the 23rd Psalm, Jesus, when he came to earth, he claimed to be that shepherd who was talked about. He claimed to be the good shepherd. In John chapter 10, as Jesus is talking to the Jews, he tells them his true identity, that of being the shepherd to come. In John chapter 10 and verse 11, he says, I am the good shepherd. The good shepherd gives his life for the sheep. The previous verse, he'd said, the thief does not come except to steal and to kill and to destroy. I have come that they may have life, and they may have it more abundantly. So the shepherd came to give us life, to give us full life, life in the Son, life following him, life that is a redeemed life by the price of his blood. He's the good shepherd, and those who follow the good shepherd know him, and he knows them, and he calls them, and they listen to his voice and his voice alone. He goes on to say that. He says, I am the good shepherd in verse 14. I know my sheep and am known by my own. And as the Father knows me, even so I know the Father, and I lay down my life for the sheep. Other sheep I have which are not of this fold, them I also must bring, and they will hear my voice, and there will be one flock, one shepherd. Therefore my Father loves me because I lay down my life that I may take it again. And then in verse 27 he says, my sheep hear my voice, and I know them, and they follow me, and I give them eternal life, and they shall never perish, neither shall anyone snatch them out of my hand. Jesus is our shepherd. He's our sacrifice as well. He's the lamb that we must follow and be lambs ourselves. That's kind of the point I'm driving to this morning. Here's the king who came to give his life for us, and he's showing us how to love one another, to be sacrificial ourselves, to give ourselves in his service. For the Lord's sake, we are slain as sheep. Romans chapter 8 and verse 36. For your sake, we are killed all day long. We are counted as sheep for the slaughter. The word slaughter there is from a word that refers to the killing of animals, just like the lambs were slaughtered for sacrifice in the Old Testament, just like Jesus gave his life for us as a sacrifice. So we are to give our lives as sacrifices as well. Going back to the book of Revelation, in Revelation chapter 6, there are four horsemen that go out onto the earth, represent sort of the going forth of the gospel and the things that follow that. There's a white horse where the gospel goes out over the earth, and then there's a red horse that represents the persecution that Christians experience. It says about that fiery red horse that it went out and it was granted to the one who sat on it to take peace from the earth, that people should kill one another. And there was given him a great sword. The word sword in that text refers to the large knife that was used for killing animals and cutting up flesh. There's a special word in the Greek language for that, and that's the word that is used there. In Revelation chapter 6 and verse 9, we see souls under an altar, souls who had been slain for the word of God and for the testimony which they held. The word slain there is a word that refers to being butchered, to being slain as an animal would be slain. And so the concept in Revelation that you see being played out pictorially there is that God's people are going to be sacrificed for his cause. They're going to be martyred at times for his cause, but all of them will give their lives in his service. And yet there's an expectation of eternal life and glory afterward. So our King, the Lamb, invites us to follow him in giving our lives as a sacrifice. In Luke chapter 9, he plainly says this. He said to them all in verse 23, Luke chapter 9, "If anyone desires to come after me, let him deny himself and take up his cross daily and follow me." What do we think a cross is? A cross isn't a mattress. A cross isn't a place of rest and ease and repose and luxury. A cross is an instrument of death. He's telling us, inviting us to take up our cross and follow him. He took up his cross, sacrificed himself. He wants his followers to do the same, to follow him. He says in the next verse, "Whoever desires to save his life will lose it, but whoever loses his life for my sake will save it." So what the Lamb, the King, is asking us to do is to be like him in living lives of service and sacrifice. In Romans chapter 12 and verse 1, the Apostle Paul puts it this way. He says, "I beseech you therefore, brethren, by the mercies of God, that you present your bodies a living sacrifice acceptable to God, which is your reasonable service." And it's only reasonable. It only makes sense that if we're going to be followers of Christ, we're going to give our lives like Christ gave his life. It doesn't mean we literally have to be martyred or put on a cross, but it means day by day we're a living sacrifice. We're giving our lives to him in the way that we live them, in his service, day by day. The Apostle Paul says, "I have been crucified with Christ. It's no longer I that live, but Christ lives in me. The life that I now live in the flesh, I live in faith, that faith which is in the Son of God who loved me and gave himself for me." That's Galatians chapter 2 and verse 20. And in 1 Corinthians chapter 15 and verse 31, he says, "I affirm by the boasting in you, which I have in Christ Jesus, our Lord, that I die daily." He's a living man, but he's dying daily. He's giving his life for Jesus on a daily basis. Don't you think that that's what Jesus meant when he said, "Take up your cross daily and follow me"? This instrument of death, you're taking that daily and giving your life to Jesus as a lamb would give his life in sacrifice. The thing is, if we're followers of Jesus, our lives should be tuned to his life. We should be following him in this way, especially. Years ago, before smartphones and pitch pipe apps and whatnot, there was a sheep rancher in a remote mountain area of Idaho that found that his violin was out of tune. And try as he would, he was unable to make the instrument sound the way that it should. He was a frequent listener to a radio station that was all the way in California. He wrote the station concerning his problem. He asked the people at the station if at a certain hour and a certain minute on a certain day, they could play the proper note for him to tune his violin by. And as the story goes, they agreed to do it. They stopped everything else, silenced all the other sounds for a minute, and they struck that one note. And in his shepherd's hut in the distant mountains, the shepherd heard that sound, and from that single note, he put his instrument in tune again. We are, all of us, to be tuning ourselves to Jesus Christ. He played the note that we're to be playing in our lives. Why would a person want to follow this Lamb of God? Is it so that he would grant all of our whims and make life pleasant and easy for us? Or is it to do the will of God that might cause us to suffer and sacrifice and give our lives? We are not going to be able to follow Jesus into glory if we first don't follow him to the cross? You know, are we more interested in a bed of roses than we are a crown of thorns? Let's decide to take up our cross and follow Jesus and daily make our lives a living sacrifice as we walk the way that leads to life.
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5: 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Just text VISIT, 256-937-2010. 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So we have a lot of fun things to get to so people can do that, don't we?
6: Yeah, we do. It'll be a good show today. Just me and you, Chris, had some business, some personal business, and some fun business, I guess. They're
5: good.
6: Doing some, like, a construction project, and I think they have to pick out some materials or something. So I think it's all fun stuff, too.
5: Kind of a big deal, though. He had to be there. Yeah,
6: yeah. Big deal stuff.
5: Yeah.
6: Can't let Jen make those decisions alone, I guess.
5: No. That's okay.
6: But yeah, how was your Mother's Day, Luann? Did you all celebrate?
5: Thank you. We had a great time. My husband, Bobby, grilled for my daughter and her mother-in-law. So there were no other guys around. So Bobby did it. And of course, the grandkids, too, the two little ones, they had hot dogs. So he did it all. And he was so good to us. It was wonderful.
6: Man, that's so fun. What was he grilling up?
5: No, that's for the kids. Touch hot dogs. But no, I will every once in a while. But we had grilled chicken and it was delicious. Very good. And then, yeah, you know, it was like a bagged salad. I bought everything for him to do, you know, like a bagged salad and heat up the mashed potatoes.
6: he
5: grilled asparagus, too.
6: We had okay. So you got some greens in there,
5: too. Yeah, we did. We got some healthy some greens stuff.
6: Is he the type of guy that loves being at the grill?
5: Yeah, he does. Okay. He's okay with that. Yes.
6: I want to get there. We don't have a grill yet, but I've seen, you see those videos sometimes of people with those really nice Blackstones
5: or
6: the charcoal grills. And I don't know. It's just, there's something about it. It makes cooking really manly. Really,
5: it is
6: masculine,
5: so manly. You know? Yes. You have to get into that and do some of the barbecue stuff, Oh my gosh. That's so much fun.
6: It's good stuff, too.
5: Yeah, do the ribs and all that. But did you have a nice Mother's Day celebrating both you and Emma's mama?
6: Yeah, we did. You know, this year we kind of decided, because our families were doing stuff at the same time.
5: Oh.
6: And so we were like, maybe we'll try to do both. And then we were talking about it and we were like, at the end of the day, Emma's not a mom yet. We don't have kids. So we were like, we can just split up and, go celebrate our moms. So we both had a good time. So we split up this Mother's Day.
5: Yeah. That's okay.
6: It was fun. It was a good time. Got to have lunch with my mom and sister, who is about to be a mom. So
5: you're going to be an uncle.
6: That's super exciting.
5: I
6: know.
5: Exciting.
6: It's crazy. I think 6 or 8 weeks at this point.
5: It's getting close. This is so much fun, Graham. Your family is starting to grow. So, you know, first you get the spouses, you and your sister get spouses, right? Your family grows, but now the grandchildren. Oh, awesome.
6: Yeah, it is. It's super exciting stuff.
5: It is so much fun. Well, I'm so happy for you. Well, good. Okay, so let's get into some of the things we want to talk about today. We'll start off first with a federal minute. So give us some information there, please.
6: Yeah, one thing I just kind of wanted to touch on, and this is one of those federal minutes that if you're not a federal employee, you don't need to tune out on, because it does apply to you too, actually. But I was having a conversation the other day with a federal employee that wasn't aware of this rule that applies to them. So I just kind of wanted to touch on it. We've talked about it a few times, but in 2026, so this starting this year, if you made over $150,000 in FICA wages, so you're basically gross W-2 income, your catch-up contribution, so if you're over 50 years old putting into TSP, or like I said, this applies to a 401k too, that catch-up has to go towards Roth if you made more than $150,000 FICA last year. So my understanding is that a lot of plans are doing this automatically. That's kind of been a change that you may not have to actually go in and manually do, but I do think it's worth checking on. And just a reminder, because we're about a month out from tax day this year, so if you're a federal employee or even not a federal employee and you were maxing out your 401k last year, you put in, I think it was 32,000 was the max last year, and you got, still had to pay taxes. Let's say you owed $1,000 or $2,000. If you don't change anything about your withholdings, that amount that you owe is going to be more next year, because that catch-up that you put in pre-tax last year, if you made no more than 150K, is going to have to go in Roth this year. So I think that's just one of those planning things that I wanted people to be aware of, because as we know, there's not a lot of worse feelings than thinking you're going to break even on your taxes, or thinking you're going to get a small refund and then you get to tax filing and you owe a bunch of money. And I do think that's going to sneak up on some people, both federal employee and not, coming up in, you know, early part of next year.
5: Yeah. Okay, cool. I am glad that you gave us that information, because yeah, everybody needs to know about that. Anywhere we can save money, that'd be great.
6: Yeah.
5: All right. So now about the market. Tell us what's going on, because, oh my gosh, past several weeks, up and down and up and down. Where are we
6: now? I know. It's been it's been obviously very good last couple months. Year to date, market's still up about 7.5%. The S&P is at the time of recording this. Also at the time of recording this today, the S&P is a little bit down. So we're off about 0.5%. The NASDAQ is off almost 1.5% today. And the big thing driving that at the moment is the CPI, the Consumer Price Index print that came out. So this Consumer Price Index, most people are probably familiar with that, but that's basically another word for inflation. Okay. So when you're, you know, watching the TV or you see a headline that says inflation rose, what they're really talking about is CPI. That's kind of how we measure inflation. Mm-hmm.
5: Okay.
6: And it rose about 0.6% in April, which means that over the last 12 months, it has risen about 3.8%. And that's up a good bit, because back in January of this year, the 12-month was about 2.4%. So it's up a decent bit. And back in January, we were close to the Fed target of that 2% inflation. That's, you know, part of the dual mandate of the Federal Reserve. They like to keep inflation at around 2% is their target. Mm-hmm. And we're up close to 4% at this point, which was just a bit hotter, I think, than people were expecting. So there's a couple things driving that. I mean, have you been to the gas pump in the last couple days, Luann?
5: You know, we drove all across the country. Well, not all across, but from Grand Rapids back to Kansas, you know, and we watched the prices, you know, were higher in the big city, you know, and in Michigan. But the more we got to the Midwest, they came down. So we saw it all, you know, over $4, then under.
6: So are you guys under $4?
5: We're under four right now, barely, like $3.98.
6: Hanging on for dear life. Yeah, we're
5: just hanging on. Yeah.
6: Most places were a little over four here, not terribly over it, but that's a big jump from where they were in January. And they're a big chunk of CPI is energy costs. So energy costs is estimated to account for about 40% of that inflation increase, because, you know, gas prices go up and obviously that affects you when you're at the pump, but that also affects, you know, shipping and supply chain as well, which affects the prices of food and other goods. So everything kind of rose a bit. Shelter costs rose around 0.6%, and food costs was up about 0.5%, which is a little bit higher than they have been. So that's really the big reason today. I mean, by the time the show comes out on Saturday,
5: who knows?
6: It could be, you know, all the way back down again. Not inflation, but sorry. I mean, the market could have already kind of forgotten about this game. You know, who really knows? But as of today, that's kind of where you're seeing this reaction. And so I think the other part of that then becomes, what does this mean for what the Federal Reserve is ultimately going to do about interest rates? So I don't know if you see Luann, Jerome Powell had his final press conference, I think it was last week.
5: Okay.
6: Yeah. So he had his last press conference.
5: Right.
6: And right now it looks like Kevin Warsh is going to be the new chairman of the Federal Reserve. And so the question is going to be, if inflation stays a little bit hotter, if the war drags on, does that lead to a more hawkish approach to interest rates, to potentially a raise? And we're starting to see a little bit of that movement in the futures markets on interest rates. So prior to this CPI report, really the last couple of months, even with the war, most of the projections, the futures on interest rates have been relatively flat to even maybe some slight cuts. And now if you go out a few meetings, there could potentially be some raises later in the year is kind of what the market is pricing in at the moment, which, you know, the percentages are still low. They're under 20% on most of them, but they were very, very low to non-existent before. So I think there's a lot of X factors because, you know, there'll be a new chairman of the Federal Reserve. Jerome Powell also said he was staying on the board. So we'll have to see. So there's a lot of things that can happen there, but I do think that, you know, the trickle down effects of this will be, we've seen a little bit of effect on the market in the short term, and then B, we'll just kind of have to see what happens with interest rates. So it's definitely been an interesting week. I think honestly, by, you know, the end of this week and the next couple of weeks, we'll probably have a little bit more information, especially as we get into the CPI reports in the coming months, and also just kind of see what happens with the war.
5: Yeah.
6: If that gets ended quickly or if it kind of continues to drag on.
5: Right. Now I have to ask, did Jerome Powell pat himself on the back for a great job?
6: I did listen to his speech. I don't think he necessarily did.
5: Okay.
6: I don't think he was critical of himself.
5: He was
6: pretty matter of fact. Okay. I mean, if I'll give him one thing, it's that he's pretty stoic generally. You know, he doesn't really go for the gotcha questions that reporters try to get him to answer a lot of times. And he stays pretty neutral. So I think that the big thing he was leaning on is he said he was going to stay on the board until the lawsuit with another member of the board, which I'm forgetting her name right now,
5: is completely ended.
6: So we'll see, you know, I don't think this has ever happened before, or it hasn't happened in a long time where a chair has stayed on. He's legally allowed to, because his term on, you know, as a chair is not up completely until 2028. So his term as the chair of the Federal Reserve is up, but as just a member of the board, it's not up until 2028. So he can stay on, but it's just a little unprecedented. So what that means, I don't know.
5: I think he's trying to save face a little. I don't know. Maybe, you know, I'll hang on, you know, and give my input.
6: And it'll be interesting to see too. I mean, you know, with Kevin Warsh, what his approach is, because obviously, like we've talked about, Trump has been very, very bullish on trying to get interest rates down, get them down. And so in the lead up to him being nominated, he is generally, I would say, kept with that sentiment pretty strongly. But if you look back at some of his past writing and opinions, he has been generally what would be considered a little more hawkish, meaning he's more worried about inflation and money printing against quantitative easing, and kind of maybe traditionally someone you would think of that would want slightly higher rates. So I don't know. I think there's a lot of unknowns with that. But I do think that if they're still going to be relying on the data, this data that has come out is going to be a big part of the decision making going forward.
5: Okay. Now you're talking about the CPI rose, you know, more than people had expected. Actually, people were a little surprised. So anything more about this energy spike specifically and what's behind it all?
6: Yeah, I mean, I think that, you know, it's pretty, I hit on it, but it's pretty cut and dry, I think, this time on what's behind it. It's obviously the war that's driving it, Strait of Hormuz, that kind of leading to these worldwide somewhat shortages, which is creating the supply and demand issue. So it's just one of those things like we've talked about that, you know, inflation, there's a couple things early on in retirement that can be a killer if you're not prepared for them.
5: Yeah.
6: One of them is a massive drop in the market. So if, you know, you retire and the market just crashes day one and you were super aggressive and you crash with it, you know, that can be a big problem to a long-term 20, 30 year retirement where you're reliant on your portfolio. The other thing is inflation. If you see inflation really early on, we've talked about this a lot in the last month or two, but the retiree who retired in 2020 might have been able to live on $2,000-$3,000 a month with a paid off house, where by 2022, 2024, that gets pretty hard to do. I mean, you could, but that's not living in luxury anymore. You know, for most people, $4,000 to $5,000 to $6,000 a month has become more the standard just in that time without even necessarily living a super frivolous lifestyle. So I think when you see reports like that, you know, a 3%, almost 4% inflation rate over the last 1 year, you just have to be thinking, if you just retired or if you're planning on retiring in the next couple of years, something you need to be thinking about, something you need to make sure that you've kind of seen those scenarios, that if that happens, are you going to be able to weather that? Is that going to be too much of a drag on your portfolio? Do you have enough income? All of those things. So I do think it should be, not to scare people or anything, but just to say, if, you know, if it were me and I was retiring tomorrow, I would want to know, hey, if this continues at this rate, am I still good?
5: Right. And that's what you guys do. I mean, this is something you focus on with a plan, with a written plan, because you go over like, okay, if this happens with the economy, then we're going to do this. I love that. That's all part of the plan. You know, you have a plan B.
6: Yeah, exactly. You know, and sometimes you have to change course. I mean, there have been plenty of times where you want to be proactive, but you can only be so proactive because you don't know the future on everything. So you be proactive where you can. And then, you know, when things happen that you need to react to, you try not to overreact and try to make sure that you know how you're going to react so you don't get into, you know, those tricky situations.
5: Exactly. Okay. So what does this report, today's report, mean for interest rates? You know, as you said, the Fed's been kind of on hold with the transition.
6: Yeah. So, you know, like I said, it may lead to some raises, and I think that's going to be dependent on if it continues trending in this direction or even steadily stays in this range, or, and it's also going to depend on, you know, what the new chair, kind of his approach to the economy is going forward. So I do think there's some unknowns there. But I would not be surprised to see, you know, maybe a small raise in the short term. If within 3 to 6 months, if we saw a 25 basis point raise, I think that was mostly out of the picture 5 months ago, and it's come a little bit more back into the picture.
5: Okay. And then rate hikes could come back into the picture?
6: Yeah, no, like I said, they definitely could. So we'll just kind of have to wait and see. Like, I don't think we're going to see massive ones. I don't think we're going to see, you know, 5%. Rate hikes or anything like that.
5: Okay,
6: but
5: good.
6: If it does get to the point where we need to, you know, cool inflation a little bit, you may see a little more.
5: Okay. And again, you're listening to The Right Retirement Show with certified financial planner and financial advisor Graham Bauer. He's also an enrolled agent at the firm. And our number, 256-937-2010. That's the way to set up an appointment. Guys, it's complimentary. So as we're going through these things, you have questions, they will help you. They would love to guide you. Come in for a discovery session, complimentary, okay? You can also text the word visit, okay? 256-937-2010. All right, so Graham, let's go into something that almost every listener has, and that's that traditional IRA or the 401k. I want to talk about the rollovers. What do people fundamentally misunderstand about these accounts in retirement?
6: I think one of the biggest things that people don't necessarily say this, but I think their feeling towards it is that they can, you know, maybe run from the taxes, or that those accounts are going to be tax deferred forever. You know, I think IRAs, 401ks are, you know, a lot, they're the backbones. And when I say 401k IRA, I'm talking about traditional mostly right now. There are the Roth versions, but with mm-hmm. traditional retirement savings vehicles, especially high income earners that need to defer income. But I think you get to the point in life where you kind of have to start looking at it, especially today. Let's say you're anywhere between the ages of 55 and 65. And you've been saving in your 401k, you've been saving in your IRA for a long time, you built up a big balance. At some point, you need to start thinking about unwinding some of that a little bit from a tax perspective, paying a little bit of those taxes because of the fact that you're not going to be able to defer it forever. So right. I think that some people, I think we know that RMDs exist.
5: I hope not many people.
6: Yeah. You know that RMDs exist, right?
5: Yeah. Yeah. Okay. I hope people know that and aren't surprised in retirement. Do you find that very often?
6: Well, actually sometimes people don't even know they exist. Yeah. I have run into that. Okay. Somebody, we had someone who became a client last year, and they were 72 and they didn't know that RMDs existed. And obviously they're turning 73
5: just in the nick of
6: this
5: time.
6: Year. And it was like, okay, well, that was not a happy day for them.
5: No, no, but I mean, no fine, or did they get fined?
6: Well, they caught it in time, yeah, so okay, they still good. Took it. But it was funny when we were having the conversation at one point, I was like, hey, I'm sorry, I don't make the IRS rules, you know. I'm not forcing you to take money out. The government
5: they is. Are. Yeah, I exactly.
6: Said, what do you mean I have to take money out? And I was like, it's not. It's the rules.
5: It's not That's, me. It's them.
6: Yeah. Hey, if it were up to me, you could leave it all there.
5: Yeah.
6: But I think people know generally that they exist. I think what they don't think about is the fact that if they're 10 years out from them, 15 years out from them, 20 years out from them, that they're going to come someday, and that the amount they have right now in pre-tax money might be a lot more in 10 or 15 or 20 years.
5: Yeah.
6: So, I mean, if you have, let's say, let's make an example, say you have $500,000, you know, and you're 55 years old today. So if you're 55 years old today, you got about 20 years until required minimum distributions. And let's say you're pretty aggressive with your money. And, you know, between now and then it doubles, you know, 2.5 times. And it's fairly realistic every 7 or 8 years. By the time you get to RMDs, that's going to be $3 million pre-tax.
5: That's amazing. So, oh, wow.
6: I mean, that's $500,000 today that you're thinking about, and you're saying, okay, well, you know, I got $500,000 today, so that's not a terrible amount. I take that for RMDs. Well, hey, 20 years from now, that's going to be a lot more than $500,000 if you, you know, keep investing that money, especially if you're invested fairly aggressively. Mm-hmm. So, and on that amount of money, I mean, you're talking over a six-figure required minimum distribution that gets higher and higher and higher every year. So I think that if you're in that camp, you need to start thinking about ways that you can start unwinding that. Some of that, a lot of that ultimately, you know, comes down to things like Roth conversions, which I think we're going to talk about today. But I just encourage people not to go into the mindset of it's taxable status. I don't want to ever touch it or do anything with it, whether that's spend it or convert it, because I don't want to pay the taxes. Because if you do that, or really if you have that inaction of not doing anything with it, the government's going to force you to at some point. So I think when people think about it, you know, like I said, even though they know the RMDs are coming, a big mistake I notice is they don't really maybe internalize that the way that they need to and think, okay, if my inaction is inaction when it comes to this, because my portfolio is not going to stop growing and my RMDs are not going to go away just because I'm not thinking about it.
5: Right. Okay. So the IRA that we all work so hard to save in, you know, or to save with, we spend decades building that. It can become a huge tax problem. And what do you call that?
6: Yeah. I mean, it can become a big tax problem, and, you know, it can be a bit of a ticking time bomb in some ways, that if you're not going to deal with it. Now, you know, that being said, I don't want to make people think that if you saved $1 million or 500,000 or a couple million in pre-tax that you did a bad thing, because ultimately, you know, that's a fantastic thing that you have that much saved. Most people would rather have 500 or a million or a couple million pre-tax than no money saved for retirement. And they would be very right to want that. I think the question, like I was talking about before, becomes how do you start to unwind that a little bit? So I think that if you're in that range, if you're, you know, 55 to 65, you know, maybe even late 60s, and you're in that scenario, you really need to start thinking about potentially doing some Roth conversions over a couple year period. And, you know, when I talk about this, I think sometimes people get a little confused when you talk about Roth converting, and they think, okay, well, so, you know, 1 year, I'm just going to take my $1 million and I'm just going to pay, you know, 40% total taxes on it, and I'm never going to pay taxes again. Mm-hmm. And, you know, that is a way to Roth convert. But for most people, the strategy is a lot more nuanced than that. And there's a lot more moving pieces, and you're usually doing it over a couple year period. So, I mean, it's painful when you're talking about got $1 million pre-tax. Let's say you want to convert 600,000 of that or something, just throwing out a number, and you want to do that over 3 years, plus 200,000 a year. You're probably going to pay, you know, depending on your other income, over $50,000 between federal and state taxes per year on that money. But especially if you're younger, you're kind of getting ahead of the taxes on that, not just for, you know, the hedging against future tax raises or things like that, but even just saying that, hey, I'm going to take this, pay this now, put it in Roth status, let it grow tax-free, and also not have that money be subject to those required minimum distributions when I get to 73 or 75, depending on your age today. So I think that, you know, that's an underutilized tool for sure. Mm-hmm. And I think that especially the Gen X baby boomer generation is probably going to be the largest block of people maybe ever that is going to be a very important strategy for, because, you know, most folks didn't have the opportunity to save Roth their whole career. I mean, it didn't come around at all until I think late 90s, early 2000s.
5: Right. Mm-hmm.
6: And the Roth 401k was even later than that. So most people, if you're putting into Roth 401k or Roth TSP, probably couldn't even start that until the 2010s.
5: Mm-hmm.
6: And, you know, you just didn't have time to build up quite the same way as you did on the pre-tax bucket. So I think it's something you have to be thinking about, because like I said, you know, when it comes to that traditional IRA money, inaction is inaction.
5: Yeah.
6: Because something is going to happen eventually.
5: It's an action. Yeah. Yeah.
6: So if you're listening and you have questions about that, that's your scenario, just feel free to give us a call. Our number's 256-937-2010. 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
2: 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The Market Street Church meets at 514 West Market Street in Athens. 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They will assemble again this afternoon at 5 o'clock for another period of worship. The Market Street Church has a midweek Bible study on Wednesday evenings at 6:30. 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
3: Thank you and good morning. On behalf of the Market Street Church of Christ this morning, I want to welcome you to our listening audience. It is certainly a pleasure to be back on the radio program this morning. To have you in our listening audience is certainly a blessing we are thankful for. We appreciate the fact that we have this opportunity to come to you each Lord's Day morning at this time to be able to study together from God's Word. We do hear from a number of you that tell us that you listen to the program from time to time, from week to week, and we are always glad to know that you are listening to our program. Certainly hope as we study together each Lord's Day mornings, we open up God's Word, that it's helpful to you as it is to us as we open up God's Word and study together from it. Certainly hope that this morning everything is good with you. Certainly hope this morning you're up and about, you're making your plans to go into worship the Lord this morning. And we'd love to have you come to be with us at Market Street this morning as we'll be gathering together for our Bible classes at 9:45. We have classes for all ages, and we'd love to have you come to be with us this morning as we go into our Bible class period at 9:45 and study together from God's Word. And then, of course, at 10:30, when we assemble in the auditorium for our morning worship service, we'd be delighted to have you come and to be with us at 10:30 for our morning worship service. Or again, this afternoon at 5 o'clock when we assemble again this evening for another period of worship. We'd love to have you be there at that time as well. Just prior to that, at 4:45, we have a children's Bible drill. And we'd love to bring your children, be a part of that, or come and to be see the children as they have their Bible drill just prior to our evening worship service. And then, of course, I remind you of our Wednesday night Bible study. We have it 6:30 on Wednesday nights. Again, we have classes for all ages, and we would be delighted if you'd come be with us at any of those opportunities that you'd have be with us at our services. We're going to pause here for the following song, and after this song, we'll be back to study together.

In Philippians chapter 3 and verse 20, Paul is writing to the church at Philippi, and he says, "For our citizenship is in heaven, from which we eagerly wait for the Savior, the Lord Jesus Christ, who will transform our lowly body, that it may become transformed into his glorious body, according to the working by which he is able even to subdue all things to himself." Paul here proclaims that to the Philippians that we are not citizens of earth, but our citizenship is in heaven. He is talking about the idea of citizenship. And he says you need to be equipped to be citizens of that city. Jesus is our Savior, and he's coming. He's coming again. He's coming back to bring us back, but he's going to come back and transform our lowly bodies, as he says, that we may be conformed into that glorious body, according to the working that's in him. You know, these words, when I read them, they're just almost exciting, thrilling to think about what is prepared. What is prepared for those that are faithful, to those that are disciples of the Lord, those that are longing for Jesus and longing to be with him. Jesus has gone away, and he's going to come back, and he's going to receive us, and he wants to take us back to where he is, to that home that he's preparing for each and every one of us. And so Paul is writing to the church at Philippi, and here he's writing to them, and he's wanting them to remember that where their citizenship is, that they are looking, that they're longing, that they're looking for that resurrection from the dead, that they will press on for the goal of the prize of the upward call of God that he talked about in verse 14 of this same chapter, that they're pressing toward that mark. And so I think about how we need to do that, how we need to focus our minds upon what is before us, what is ahead of us as the people who desire to follow God and are desiring, but not only desiring, but then doing it in our lives and what we have to look forward. This morning, we won't talk about heaven. You know, when I think about heaven, I think about heaven is my hope. Jesus is there. Some people may say, well, is he really there? Is that where Jesus is? Yes, that's where Jesus is. You know, I think about that. I think about in Matthew chapter 5, when Jesus is there beginning that Sermon on the Mount, and in verse 12 of that chapter, he says, "Rejoice and be exceeding glad, for great is your reward in heaven. For so persecuted they the prophets who were before you." See, Jesus says, there's where your hope is really at. Your reward is there in heaven. Well, you know, when you think about Jesus Christ, you think about a man who claimed to know things no other man knew. I think about how Jesus knew all things, that he would know even the thoughts and the minds of what people were thinking, like a statement that's made in Acts chapter 1, in verse 24, when it says, "And they prayed, said, O Lord, you who know the hearts of all, you which have chosen, judge who you have chosen." You know the hearts of all. You know who you want. They're choosing the next disciple to take the place of Judas. And they say in their prayer, "You know the hearts of all." Well, they remember that because they remember how Jesus would be talking to them and answering questions that they had never uttered to them, but yet Jesus seemed to know exactly what was in their thoughts and their minds, and they remembered that. We think about Jesus who can raise the dead. When he's there at the tomb of Lazarus and he says, "Lazarus, come forth." Or we see the sick that are brought to him and diseased, all manner of sickness and diseased people are brought to him in the Gospels. And we read this, and Matthew 14 talks about this, and he heals them. We see Jesus in Mark chapter 4 as he calms the stormy waters when he's there in the storms in the ship, and he says, rebukes the winds, and peace comes upon the waters. We see Jesus in Matthew chapter 14 walking on the water, and the disciples see him, and they're afraid. But then Jesus says, "It is I. Be not afraid." Peter says, "If it's you, Lord, command me that I may come to you on the water." It's the one who could cast out demons. He could calm all the fears that we have. And it's Jesus Christ who was raised from the dead. He said he was going to be, and he was raised from the dead. When they got to that tomb the day after he'd been crucified, or 2 days, 3 days after he'd been crucified, on Sunday after he was crucified on Friday, they found the tomb empty, just like Jesus said it would be.
And I think about how this is really the fact, and how we need to see the fact that Jesus is the one who could do all this. And Jesus is saying, you know, there's your hope. Your hope is in heaven. It's offered to us. It's offered to all of us who strive to serve him. I think about how Peter writes about this in 1 Peter chapter 1 and verse 3. He said, blessed be the God and our Father of our Lord Jesus Christ, who according to his abundant mercy has begotten us again to a living hope through the resurrection of Jesus Christ from the dead. This living hope, this resurrection of Jesus Christ from the dead. Heaven is my hope. You know, if all I do is hope in this life, I have no hope, because this life will end. And that's what Paul says. If we hope in Christ, if our faith is only in the things of this life, and there's really nothing beyond this life about, we're all men most miserable. But Jesus is resurrected from the dead. He is raised from the dead, as he talks about there in 1 Corinthians chapter 15. And because of that, as Peter writes here, we have this hope. We are begotten again to a living hope because of the resurrection of Jesus Christ from the dead. You see, really, we see heaven as a hope. And why? Because we see heaven in somewhat as a sense of our haven. It's our refuge. It's a place where we are going to be at rest. It's a sanctuary. You know, when I think about life, and I think about the fact that heaven's our rest, it's our sanctuary, it's our refuge, it's our haven, I think about what is said about life in Job chapter 14 and verse 1. It says, man who is born of woman is a few days and full of trouble. Yeah, that's really the fact. Man who is born of woman is a few days and full of trouble. Simply by the way the world operates, we can expect pain and suffering. It's just the way it is. Sin came to the world, and when sin came into the world, laws are there, and they're in motion, and there are certain things that problems for us. We have tornadoes. We have weather systems. We have all kinds of things. And some of these things are even tragic. We have the storms that come. We take warning of those storms that come because we know the tragic things that can happen as a result of those things. And so in this life, we live understanding there are problems, there are fears and things we have to be concerned about. And then we think about wars, and we think about maybe back to World War II, and we think about Hitler and Germany and maybe Japan and all that of World War II. We remember the atrocities that are occurred upon people. And we know how millions of young people were sacrificed in those wars and lost their lives. And then we think about how even in our nation today, we have people who suffer. And we have people who lose their lives. We find people who in our nation have been aborted in last numbers of years. And we see that, and we see governmental people agreeing that is the thing that we should be doing, that we should be aborting our children. And we think about that, and we live life, and we're thinking, is this what it's about? Then we are reminded of the terror that came upon our country in 9/11. We see those planes crashing into the World Trade Center. And we see that, and we think about terrorists and the terror that comes. And then we think about how vulnerable maybe we are in so many ways. And then we feel the onset of age, and we watch ourselves as we get older. We're younger, but then as we start to age, we start to say, you know, I can't do everything I used to do. Age and disease come, and we watch it. We see it. We have friends and neighbors, family members, that we all see that. We suffer heartache. We suffer betrayal. We suffer death. We suffer all kinds of things in this life. And so when we look at that and we see that, we think about, this is what life is. And if it's all it was, yes, we would be of all men most miserable. But you see, heaven is our haven. It is our place of refuge. It is a place where we will be free from all those things. Why do I know that? Well, I read about that in Revelation chapter 21. When in verse 3, this is what John writes. He says, I heard a loud voice from heaven saying, behold, the tabernacle of God is with men. He will dwell with them, and they shall be his people. God himself will be with them and be their God.
And God will wipe away every tear from their eyes. There shall be no more death, nor sorrow, nor crying. There shall be no more pain, for the former things have passed away. I think about here where John is writing that there are things in life, he says, that create all kinds of death, sorrow, crying, and pain. But they're all going to be done away. Why? Well, because we're going to be with God. We're going to be his people. He will be our God. He will be with us. Yes, it's a place where we'll be freed from all of that. We'll be freed from all those things. And this is what he said in Revelation chapter 14. And this is what John writes. He says, what? Blessed are the dead which die in the Lord, for they rest from their labors and their works do follow them. Verse 13. Yes, what are they resting from? What labors are there? Well, it's all those things they've gone through in their life, all the hardships, all the difficulties, all the things they have suffered in this life. They are blessed. They died in the Lord. They're resting from their labors. But they're going to be judged according to their works. And I think about how that is, that we live life with the idea of something that's far better. We have this haven, this place of refuge that we can look forward to. It's not here on earth. It's in that heavenly home. Because heaven is my home. That's what Paul is writing about in Philippians chapter 1. He says, for our citizenship is in heaven. This is where our home is. As Peter talks about in 2 Peter chapter 2, verse 11, he says, we are strangers and pilgrims. We're not at home in this earth. We're sojourners in this earth. We are sojourning in this life, and we're going through this life. We're living in this world, but we're not in the world. We're not part of the world. So what do? Well, we sojourn, and we're pilgrims. We abstain from the fleshly lust, war against our soul, and we try to have our conduct honorable. Because, you see, that's where God wants us to live. And we are really citizens of his kingdom. That's where our citizenship is, in heaven. And we need to be loyal to the king. And so we do that. We live our lives, as Peter talks about, having our conduct honorable among the Gentiles, when they may speak of you as evildoers, that they may, by your good works which they observe, glorify the God in the day of visitation. You know, that's where our home is. God wants to be glorified. He wants to be glorified in my life. And, you know, what I want to do is I want to live my life that I'm living for that home in heaven, that citizenship that I have in heaven, because that's where God is. As I think about this, I want to go to heaven because it's a better place. It's a better place than where we're living now. I think about what Paul said in Philippians chapter 1, going back to that text, in Philippians 1, and this time chapter 1, rather. He says, for me to live is Christ, and to die is gain. But if I live on the flesh, I will mean fruit for my labor. And what shall I choose? I cannot tell. For I'm hard pressed between the two, having this desire to part and be with Christ, which is far better. Nevertheless, to remain in the flesh is more needful for you. And being confident of this, I know that I shall remain and continue with you all for your progress and your joy in faith, that your rejoicing for me may be more abundant in Jesus Christ by my coming to you again. You know, I think about what Paul's saying. He says, you know, I want to go home, but it's better for you if I stay here right now. It's better for me to be here right now. I have something I've got to do here. Heaven is no doubt the better place, but right now there's things for me to do here. Jesus said, let not your heart be troubled. You believe in God, believe also in me. In my Father's house are many mansions. If it were not so, I would have told you. I go and prepare a place for you. And if I go and prepare a place for you, I will come again and receive you unto myself, that where I am, there you may be also. I go and prepare a place for you. And if I go and prepare a place for you, I will come again and receive you to myself. Why? So he might take us to that place he's prepared for us. This is a place that's prepared. It's a place that's Peter talks about, that is reserved in heaven for you. You know, what I need to do is I need to make sure I'm living my life here for that place, for that heavenly home. I need to make sure that I'm doing what Jesus taught early in his ministry, in the Sermon on the Mount, when he said in Matthew chapter 6 and verse 19,
Do not lay up for yourselves treasures on earth, where moth and rust destroys, and where thieves break in and steal. But lay up for yourselves treasures in heaven, where neither moth nor rust destroys, and where thieves do not break through and steal. For where your treasure is, there will your heart be also. Am I putting my heart, am I putting my treasure in heaven? You know, that heaven's my home. That's what I'm going to be doing. I'm going to be looking for that heavenly home. I'm going to be looking to be in that place, and I'm going to be longing for that place, and I'm going to be looking for that. Because, you see, that's where Jesus Christ is. To depart and to be with Christ, Paul said, is far better. It's where God is. It's where the Father is. In Revelation chapter 21, that's where Christ and the Father are. It says this in verse 5, He who sat on the throne said, Behold, I make all things new. And he said to me, Write these words, which are the faithful and true. And he said to me, It is done. I am the Alpha and the Omega, the beginning and the end. And I will give the fountain of water of life freely to him who thirsts. Whoever comes shall inherit these things, and I will be his God, and he shall be my son. You know, I think about here's God, here's the Father. He says, I want you. It's where God is. It's where he wants, and he wants us to be with him. It's my home. This morning I want to ask, do we see heaven as our home? Do we really long for that place? I hope we do. I hope we're all longing for that. And everybody says, oh, well, yeah, but do I really long for it? It's really easy to get wrapped up in life and the things of life. And if we're not careful, life begins to cloud everything we have in front of us. But let us not forget that heaven is our home. To go home, you must be a part of the family of God. To be a part of the family, you must be born again into the family. Remember, he wants to be our father. He wants us to be his son. But have you been born into that family? John 3, Nicodemus comes to Jesus and wants to know about how you can get into that kingdom, how you can get part of that. And Jesus says, you must be born again. You must be born of water and the Spirit. You must be born again. You must be born into the family of God. We're all children of God by faith in Christ Jesus. For as many of us as been baptized into Christ have put on Christ. Galatians chapter 3, verse 26 and 27. Have you done that? Have you been born in that family? Have you done that and had your sins washed away by the blood of Jesus? Jesus shed his blood on the cross that he might remove our iniquities from our guilt and our sorrow, that those sins might not be remembered against us anymore. If you haven't done that, you need to do that. Because heaven is worth it. Heaven's the place we want to be. It's where I want to be. It's where I want you to be. Certainly appreciate the fact you joined us for our program. If we can help you in your walk to heaven, let us know how we can do that. We'd love to do that. We'd love to sit down and talk with you, study these things with you even more than we have this morning. But right now, we're going to conclude with the following song. After the song, we'll bid you a very pleasant good day.

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4: 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Okay. 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So we have a lot of fun things to get to so people can do that, don't we?
5: Yeah, we do. It'll be a good show today. Just me and you, Chris, had some business, some personal business, and he kind of some fun business, I guess. They're
4: good.
5: Doing
4: okay.
5: Some like a construction project, and I think they have to pick out some materials or something. So I think it's all fun
4: kind
5: stuff.
4: Kind of a big
5: too,
4: deal, though. He had to be there. Yeah,
5: big deal stuff.
4: Yeah,
5: you know, can't
4: awesome.
5: Let Jen make those decisions alone. I guess.
4: No. That's okay.
5: But yeah, how was your Mother's Day, Luann?
4: Oh,
5: did you all celebrate?
4: Thank you. We had a great time. My husband Bobby grilled for my daughter and her mother-in-law, so there were no other guys around. So Bobby did it. And of course, the grandkids, too. The two little ones, they had hot dogs. So he did it all. And he was so good to us. It was wonderful.
5: Man, that's so fun. Yeah. What was he grilling up?
4: Just we
5: hot
4: just
5: dogs?
4: Did. No, that's for the kids.
5: Oh,
4: I don't touch hot dogs. But no, I will every once in a while. But we had grilled chicken and it was delicious. Very good. And then, you know, it was like a bagged salad. I bought everything for him to do, you know, like a bagged salad and heat up the mashed potatoes. Oh, and
5: hey,
4: he grilled asparagus too. We had
5: Okay. Yeah. So you got some greens in there.
4: Yeah, we did. We got some healthy stuff.
5: Is he the type of guy that loves being at the grill?
4: Yeah, he does. Okay. He's okay with that. Yes.
5: I want to get there. We don't have a grill yet, but I've seen, you see those videos sometimes of people with those really nice Blackstones
4: or even
5: the charcoal grills, and I don't know. It's just there's something about it. It makes cooking really manly. Really
4: it is
5: masculine,
4: so manly.
5: You know?
4: Yes. You have to get into that and do some of the barbecue stuff. You know, oh my gosh, that's so much fun.
5: It's good stuff too.
4: Yeah, do the ribs and all that. But did you have a nice Mother's Day celebrating both you and Emma's mama?
5: Yeah, we did. You know, this year we kind of decided because our families were doing stuff at the same time.
4: Oh.
5: And so we were like, maybe we'll try to do both. And then we're talking about it and we're like, you know, at the end of the day, Emma's not a mom yet. We don't have kids. So we were like, we can just split up and, go celebrate our moms. So we both had a good time. So we split up this Mother's Day.
4: Yeah, that's okay.
5: But yeah, it was fun. It was a good time. Got to have lunch with my mom and sister, who is about to be a mom. So
4: you're going to be an
5: uncle.
4: That's
5: super exciting.
4: I know.
5: It's crazy. I think 6 or 8 weeks at this point.
4: It's getting close. This is so much fun, Graham. Your family is starting to grow. So, you get the spouses, you and your sister get spouses, right? Your family grows, but now the grandchildren. Oh, awesome.
5: Yeah, it is. It's super exciting stuff.
4: It is so much fun. Well, I'm so happy for you. Well, good. Okay, so let's get into some of the things we want to talk about today. We'll start off first with a federal minute So give us some information there, please.
5: Yeah, one thing I just kind of wanted to touch on, and this is one of those federal minutes that if you're not a federal employee, you don't need to tune out on, because it does apply to you too, actually. But I was having a conversation the other day with a federal employee that wasn't aware of this rule that applies to them. So I just kind of wanted to touch on it. We've talked about it a few times, but in 2026, so this starting this year, if you made over $150,000 in FICA wages, so you're basically gross W-2 income, your catch-up contribution, so if you're over 50 years old putting into TSP, or like I said, this applies to a 401k too, that catch-up has to go towards Roth if you made more than $150,000 FICA last year. So my understanding is that a lot of plans are doing this automatically. That's kind of been a change that you may not have to actually go in and manually do, but I do think it's worth checking on. And just a reminder, because we're about a month out from tax day this year, so if you're a federal employee or even not a federal employee and you were maxing out your 401k last year, you put in, I think it was 32,000 was the max last year, and you still had to pay taxes. Let's say you owed $1,000 or $2,000. If you don't change anything about your withholdings, that amount that you owe is going to be more next year, because that catch-up that you put in pre-tax last year, if you made no more than 150K, is going to have to go in Roth this year. So I think that's just one of those planning things that I wanted people to be aware of, because as we know, there's not a lot of worse feelings than thinking you're going to break even on your taxes, or thinking you're going to get a small refund and then you get to tax filing and you owe a bunch of money. And I do think that's going to sneak up on some people, both federal employee and not, coming up in, you know, early part of next year.
4: Yeah. Okay, cool. I am glad that you gave us that information, because yeah, everybody needs to know about that. Anywhere we can save money, that'd be great.
5: Yeah.
4: All right. So now about the market. Tell us what's going on, because oh my gosh, past several weeks, up and down and up and down. Where are we?
5: I know
4: now?
5: It's been it's been obviously very good last couple months. Year to date, market's still up about 7.5%. The S&P is at the time of recording this. Also at the time of recording this today, the S&P is a little bit down. So we're off about 0.5%. The NASDAQ is off almost 1.5% today. And the big thing driving that at the moment is the CPI, the Consumer Price Index print that came out. So Consumer Price Index, most people are probably familiar with that, but that's basically another word for inflation. Okay. So when you're, you know, watching the TV or you see a headline that says inflation rose, what they're really talking about is CPI. That's kind of how we measure inflation. Mm-hmm.
4: Okay.
5: And it rose about 0.6% in April, which means that over the last 12 months, it has risen about 3.8%. And that's up a good bit, because back in January of this year, the 12-month was about 2.4%. So it's up a decent bit. And back in January, we were close to the Fed target of that 2% inflation. That's, you know, part of the dual mandate of the Federal Reserve. They like to keep inflation at around 2% is their target. Mm-hmm. And we're up close to 4% at this point, which was just a bit hotter, I think, than people were expecting. So there's a couple things driving that. I mean, have you been to the gas pump in the last couple days?
4: Yeah.
5: Luann?
4: You know, we drove all across the country. Well, not all across, but from Grand Rapids back to Kansas, you know, and we watched the prices, you know, were higher in the big city, you know, and in Michigan. But the more we got to the Midwest, they came down. So we saw it all, you know, over $4, then under.
5: So are you guys under $4?
4: We're under four right now, barely, like $3.98.
5: Hanging on for dear life. Yeah, we're
4: just hanging on. Yeah.
5: Most places were a little over four here, not terribly over it, but that's a big jump from where they were in January. And they're a big chunk of CPI is energy costs. So energy costs is estimated to account for about 40% of that inflation increase, because, you know, gas prices go up and obviously that affects you when you're at the pump, but that also affects, you know, shipping and supply chain as well, which affects the prices of food and other goods. So everything kind of rose a bit. Shelter costs rose around 0.6%, and food costs was up about 0.5%, which is a little bit higher than they have been. So That's really the big reason today. I mean, by the time the show comes out on Saturday,
4: who knows?
5: It could be, you know, all the way back down again. Not inflation, but sorry. I mean, the market could have already kind of forgotten about this
4: game.
5: You know, who really knows? But as of today, that's kind of where you're seeing this reaction. And so I think the other part of that then becomes, what does this mean for what the Federal Reserve is ultimately going to do about interest rates? So I don't know if you see, Luann, Jerome Powell had his final press conference, I think it was last week.
4: I missed that. No, I missed it. Okay.
5: Yeah. So he had his last, his last press conference.
4: Right.
5: And right now it looks like Kevin Warsh is going to be the new chairman of the Federal Reserve. And so the question is going to be, if inflation stays a little bit hotter, if the war drags on, does that lead to a more hawkish approach to interest rates, to potentially a raise? And we're starting to see a little bit of that movement in the futures markets on interest rates. So prior to this CPI report, really the last couple of months, even with the war, most of the projections, the futures on interest rates have been relatively flat to even maybe some slight cuts. And now if you go out a few meetings, there could potentially be some raises later in the year is kind of what the market is pricing in at the moment, which, you know, the percentages are still low. They're under 20% on most of them, but they were very, very low to non-existent before. So I think there's a lot of X factors because, you know, there'll be a new chairman of the Federal Reserve. Jerome Powell also said he was staying on the board. So we'll have to see. So there's a lot of things that can happen there, but I do think that, you know, the trickle down effects of this will be, we've seen a little bit of effect on the market in the short term, and then B, we'll just kind of have to see what happens with interest rates. So it's definitely been an interesting week. I think honestly, by, you know, the end of this week and the next couple of weeks, we'll probably have a little bit more information, especially as we get into the CPI reports in the coming months, and also just kind of see what happens with the war.
4: Yeah.
5: If that gets ended quickly or if it kind of continues to drag on.
4: Right. Now I have to ask, did Jerome Powell pat himself on the back for a great job?
5: I did listen to his speech. I don't think he necessarily did.
4: Okay.
5: I don't think he was critical of himself.
4: He was
5: pretty matter of fact.
4: Okay.
5: I mean, if I'll give him one thing, it's that he's pretty stoic generally. You know, he doesn't really go for the gotcha questions that reporters try to get him to answer a lot of times.
4: And
5: he stays pretty neutral. So I think that the big thing he was leaning on is he said he was going to stay on the board until the lawsuit with another member of the board, which I'm forgetting her name right now,
4: is completely ended.
5: So we'll see. I don't think this has ever happened before, or it hasn't happened in a long time where a chair has stayed on. He's legally allowed to because his term on, you know, as a chair is not up completely
4: not really
5: until 2028.
4: Over. Yeah.
5: Yeah. So his term as the chair of the Federal Reserve is up, but as just a member of the board, it's not up until 2028. So he can stay on, but it's just a little unprecedented. So what that means, I don't know.
4: Oh, I think he's trying to save face a little. I don't know. Maybe, you know, I'll hang on, you know, and give my input.
5: And it'll be interesting to see too. I mean, you know, with Kevin Warsh, what his approach is, because obviously, like we've talked about, Trump has been very, very bullish on trying to get interest rates down, get them down. And so in the lead up to him being nominated, he is generally, I would say, kept with that sentiment pretty strongly. But if you look back at some of his past writing and opinions, he has been generally what would be considered a little more hawkish, meaning he's more worried about inflation and money printing against quantitative easing, and kind of maybe traditionally someone you would think of that would want slightly higher rates. So I don't know. I think there's a lot of unknowns with that. But I do think that if they're still going to be relying on the data, this data that has come out is going to be a big part of the decision-making going forward.
4: Okay. You're talking about the CPI rose, you know, more than people had expected. Actually, people were a little surprised. So anything more about this energy spike specifically and what's behind it all?
5: Yeah, I mean, I think that, you know, it's pretty, I hit on it, but it's pretty cut and dry, I think, this time on what's behind it. It's obviously the war that's driving it, straight of war, that kind of leading to these worldwide somewhat shortages, which is creating the supply and demand issue. So it's just one of those things, like we've talked about, that, you know, inflation, there's a couple things early on in retirement that can be a killer if you're not prepared for them.
4: Yeah.
5: One of them is a massive drop in the market. So if, you know, you retire and the market just crashes day one and you were super aggressive and you crash with it, you know, that can be a big problem to a long-term 20, 30 year retirement where you're reliant on your portfolio. The other thing is inflation. If you see inflation really early on, we've talked about this a lot in the last month or two, but the retiree who retired in 2020 might have been able to live on $2,000, $3,000 a month with a paid off house, where by 2022, 2024, that gets pretty hard to do. I mean, you could, but that's not living in luxury anymore. You know, for most people, $4,000 to $6,000 a month has become more the standard just in that time without even necessarily living a super frivolous lifestyle. So I think when you see reports like that, you know, a 3%, almost 4% inflation rate over the last 1 year, you just have to be thinking, if you just retired or if you're planning on retiring in the next couple of years, something you need to be thinking about, something you need to make sure that you've kind of seen those scenarios, that if that happens, are you going to be able to weather that? Is that going to be too much of a drag on your portfolio? Do you have enough income? All of those things. So I do think it should be, not to scare people or anything, but just to say, if, you know, if it were me and I was retiring tomorrow, I would want to know, hey, if this continues at this rate, am I still good?
4: Right. And that's what you guys do. I mean, this is something you focus on with a plan, with a written plan, because you go over like, okay, if this happens with the economy, then we're going to do this. I love that. That's all part of the plan. You know, you have a plan B.
5: Yeah, exactly. You know, and sometimes you have to change course. I mean, there have been plenty of times where you want to be proactive, but you can only be so proactive because you don't know the future on everything. So you be proactive where you can. And then, you know, when things happen that you need to react to, you try not to overreact and try to make sure that you know how you're going to react so you don't get into, you know, those tricky situations.
4: Exactly. Okay. So what does this report, today's report, mean for interest rates? You know, as you said, the Fed's been kind of on hold with the transition.
5: Yeah. So, you know, like I said, it may lead to some raises. And I think that's going to be dependent on if it continues trending in this direction or even steadily stays in this range. And it's also going to depend on, you know, what the new chair, kind of his approach to the economy is going forward. So I do think there's some unknowns there. But I would not be surprised to see, you know, maybe a small raise in the short term. If within 3 to 6 months, if we saw a 25 basis point raise, I think that was mostly out of the picture 5 months ago, and it's come a little bit more back into the picture.
4: Okay. And then rate hikes could come back into the picture?
5: Yeah. No, like I said, they definitely could. So we'll just kind of have to wait and see. Like, I don't think we're going to see massive ones. I don't think we're going to see, you know, 5%. Rate hikes or anything like that.
4: Okay,
5: but
4: good.
5: If it does get to the point where we need to, you know, cool inflation a little bit, you may see a little more.
4: Okay. And again, you're listening to The Right Retirement Show with certified financial planner and financial advisor Graham Bauer. He's also an enrolled agent at the firm. And our number, 256-937-2010. That's the way to set up an appointment. Guys, it's complimentary. So as we're going through these things, you have questions, they will help you. They would love to guide you. Come in for a discovery session, complimentary, okay? You can also text the word visit, okay? 256-937-2010. All right, so Graham, let's go into something that almost every listener has, and that's that traditional IRA or the 401k. I want to talk about the rollovers. What do people fundamentally misunderstand about these accounts in retirement?
5: I think one of the biggest things that people don't necessarily say this, but I think their feeling towards it is that they can you know, maybe run from the taxes, or that those accounts are going to be tax deferred forever. You know, I think IRAs, 401ks are, you know, a lot, they're the backbones. And when I say 401k IRA, I'm talking about traditional mostly right now. There are the Roth versions, but with traditional retirement savings vehicles, especially high income earners that need to defer income. But I think you get to the point in life where you kind of have to start looking at it, especially today. Let's say you're anywhere between the ages of 55 and 65, and you've been saving in your 401k, you've been saving in your IRA for a long time, you built up a big balance. At some point, you need to start thinking about unwinding some of that a little bit from a tax perspective, paying a little bit of those taxes because of the fact that you're not going to be able to defer it forever. So right. I think that some people, I think we know that RMDs exist.
4: I hope.
5: Yeah. You know that RMDs exist, right?
4: Yeah. Yeah. Okay. I hope people know that and aren't surprised in retirement. Do you find that very often?
5: Well, actually sometimes people don't even know they exist. Yeah. I have run into that. Okay. Somebody, we had someone who became a client last year, and they were 72 and they didn't know that RMDs existed. And obviously they're turning 73
4: just in the nick of
5: this
4: time
5: year. And it was like, okay, well, that was not a happy day for them.
4: No, no, but I mean, no fine, or did they get fined?
5: Well, they caught it in time. Yeah, so okay, they still good. Took it. But, it was funny when we were having the conversation at one point, I was like, hey, I'm sorry, I don't make the IRS rules, you know. I'm not forcing you to take money out. The government
4: they is. Are. Yeah, exactly.
5: What do you mean I have to take money out? And I was like, it's not. It's the rules.
4: It's not me. It's them.
5: Yeah. Hey, if it were up to me, you could leave it all there.
4: Yeah.
5: But I think people know generally that they exist. I think what they don't think about is the fact that if they're 10 years out from them, 15 years out from them, 20 years out from them, that they're going to come someday, and that the amount they have right now in pre-tax money might be a lot more in 10 or 15 or 20 years.
4: Yeah.
5: So, I mean, if you have, let's say, let's make an example, say you have $500,000, you know, and you're 55 years old today. So if you're 55 years old today, you got about 20 years until required minimum distributions. And let's say you're pretty aggressive with your money. And, you know, between now and then it doubles, you know, 2.5 times. And that's, it's fairly realistic every 7 or 8 years. By the time you get to RMDs, that's going to be $3 million pre-tax.
4: That's amazing. So, oh, wow.
5: I mean, that's $500,000 today that you're thinking about, and you're saying, okay, well, you know, I got $500,000 today, so that's not a terrible amount. I take that for RMDs. Well, hey, 20 years from now, that's going to be a lot more than $500,000 if you, you know, keep investing that money, especially if you're invested fairly aggressively. Mm-hmm. So, and on that amount of money, I mean, you're talking over a six-figure required minimum distribution that gets higher and higher and higher every year. So I think that if you're in that camp, you need to start thinking about ways that you can start unwinding that. Some of that, a lot of that ultimately, you know, comes down to things like Roth conversions, which I think we're going to talk about today. But I just encourage people not to go into the mindset of it's taxable status. I don't want to ever touch it or do anything with it, whether that's spend it or convert it, because I don't want to pay the taxes. Because if you do that, or really if you have that inaction of not doing anything with it, the government's going to force you to at some point. So I think when people think about it, you know, like I said, even though they know the RMDs are coming, a big mistake I notice is they don't really maybe internalize that the way that they need to and think, okay, if my inaction is inaction when it comes to this, because my portfolio is not going to stop growing and my RMDs are not going to go away just because I'm not thinking about it.
4: Right. Okay. So the IRA that we all work so hard to save in, you know, or to save with, we spend decades building that. It can become a huge tax problem. And what do you call that?
5: Yeah. I mean, it can become a big tax problem, and, you know, it can be a bit of a ticking time bomb in some ways, that if you're not going to deal with it. Now, you know, that being said, I don't want to make people think that if you saved $1 million or $500,000 or a couple million in pre-tax, that you did a bad thing, because ultimately, you know, that's a fantastic thing that you have that much saved. most people would rather have 500 or a million or a couple million pre-tax than no money saved for retirement. And they would be very right to want that. I think the question, like I was talking about before, becomes how do you start to unwind that a little bit? So I think that if you're in that range, if you're, 55 to 65, maybe even late 60s, and you're in that scenario, you really need to start thinking about potentially doing some Roth conversions over a couple year period. And, when I talk about this, I think sometimes people get a little confused when you talk about Roth converting and they think, okay, well, so, 1 year, I'm just going to take my $1 million and I'm just going to pay, 40% total taxes on it. And I'm never going to pay taxes again. Mm-hmm. And, that is a way to Roth convert, but for most people, the strategy is a lot more nuanced than that. And there's a lot more moving pieces and you're usually doing it over a couple year period. It's painful when you're talking about got $1 million pre-tax. Let's say you want to convert 600,000 of that or something, just throwing out a number, and you want to do that over 3 years, plus 200,000 a year. You're probably going to pay, depending on your other income, over $50,000 between federal and state taxes per year on that money. But especially if you're younger, you're kind of getting ahead of the taxes on that, not just for, the hedging against future tax raises or things like that, but even just saying that, hey, I'm going to take this, pay this now, put it in Roth status, let it grow tax-free, and also not have that money be subject to those required minimum distributions when I get to 73 or 75, depending on your age today. So I think that, that's an underutilized tool for sure. Mm-hmm. And I think that especially the Gen X baby boomer generation is probably going to be the largest block of people maybe ever that is going to be a very important strategy for, because, most folks didn't have the opportunity to save Roth their whole career. Didn't come around at all until I think late 90s, early 2000s.
4: Right. Mm-hmm.
5: And the Roth 401k was even later than that. So most people, if you're putting into Roth 401k or Roth TSP, probably couldn't even start that until the 2010s.
4: Mm-hmm.
5: You just didn't have time to build up quite the same way as you did on the pre-tax bucket. So I think it's something you have to be thinking about, because like I said, when it comes to that traditional IRA money, inaction is inaction.
4: Yeah.
5: Because something is going to happen
4: eventually.
5: It's an
4: action. Yeah, yeah.
5: So if you're listening and you have questions about that, that's your scenario, just feel free to give us a call. Our number's 256-937-2010. 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
9: 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WG Financial is not permitted to offer, and no statement made during this show shall constitute tax or legal advice. Our firm is not affiliated with or endorsed by the U.S. government or any governmental agency. Information and opinions contained herein provided by third parties have been obtained from sources believed to be reliable, but accuracy and completeness cannot be guaranteed by WG Financial.

0: the III, son of Lasser Bradley Jr., the founder and voice of this broadcast for 73 years, who passed from this life into glory on Saturday, May 9th, 2026. He was 91 years old, just 3 days removed from his birthday. For nearly three quarters of a century, Lasser Bradley Jr. consistently brought forth what he referred to as the message of God's sovereign grace. Beginning at the age of 17, with only enough money to pay for the first broadcast, Lasser trusted God to provide what was needed to continue sharing God's word via radio and his paper, The Baptist Witness. The Lord has indeed provided, and thanks to the generosity of many listeners and supporters, the broadcast has continued week after week, year after year, for 73 years without interruption. Those of you who have been faithful listeners over the years know the voice you are about to hear. You know what it meant to this man to preach the Word of God and to preach it faithfully. Dad is survived by his beloved wife of nearly 62 years, Emily, their three children, 21 grandchildren, and 19 great-grandchildren, who were the joy of his life. Dad faced challenges in his final years, including physical trials of many kinds, but he faced them with grace and courage. However, his ultimate optimism never dimmed. His confidence in what awaited him in glory never wavered. He was faithfully proclaiming the truth of the gospel to everyone he could come into contact with and continued to direct the programming of this broadcast to the end. We aim to continue this ministry and legacy by keeping the broadcast available for generations to come. We'll provide updates in the coming days and will continue to evaluate the extent of the ministry as financial capacity allows. In a moment, you will hear Lasser Bradley preach as we bring the message entitled Longing for Home. We pray it blesses you today as his life and ministry have blessed so many for so long.
1: In years gone by, when I was filling a lot of preaching appointments across the country, I would sometimes be gone for a week or even 2 weeks. As long as I had another appointment to fill, I was content to be where I was. I think about some of those special trips. One, when I got back home, I was able to report that in the services there had been 30 people confessing their faith in Christ and desiring baptism. So there were some joyful days. But once I finished my appointments, I wanted to come home. And many a time I've left after a service, maybe on a Friday night, and driven into the long hours of the morning because I was longing for home. And to get there and turn down the driveway and see that porch light on just brought great joy that I was home. Well, there is a better home that we long for. We long for that home that's on the other side. And there's a song by that title that expresses much of what I want to say in my sermon this morning. It goes like this. I'm only a pilgrim and a stranger in this unfriendly world that I roam. For Jesus, who has brought me from darkness, has promised me a heavenly home. In the Bible we read of a city whose builder and ruler is God. And someday when this life is over, its beautiful sights we'll behold. I'm longing for home. The sun goeth down. I want to go where sweet rest can be found. I'm just about through with this old house of clay. I'm leaving this world for glory someday. When the last weary mile has been traveled and the gates of that city swing wide, oh, what a glad feeling 'twill be to know that heaven is mine. Beyond the dark veil of sorrows, with Jesus forever I'll be. On to that city I'm going, behold the Savior to see. I'm longing for home. The sun goeth down. I want to go where sweet rest can be found. I'm just about through with this old house of clay. I'm leaving this world for glory someday. Long

for Hull. Read from 2 Corinthians chapter 5, beginning in verse 1. For we know that if our earthly house of this tabernacle were dissolved, we have a building of God, a house not made with hands, eternal in the heavens. For in this we groan earnestly, desiring to be clothed upon with our house which is from heaven. If so be that being unclothed, we shall not be found naked. For we that are in this tabernacle do groan, being burdened, and that we would be not that we would be unclothed, but clothed upon, that mortality might be swallowed up of life. For he that hath wrought us for the selfsame thing is God, who also hath given us the earnest of the Spirit. Therefore we are always confident, I say, knowing that whilst we are at home in the body, we are absent from the Lord. For we walk by faith, not by sight. We are confident, I say, and willing to be absent from the body and present with the Lord. Well, the Apostle Paul was a tent maker, and when he talks about this tabernacle being taken down, he may have had in mind what it was like as he built tents. And they were only a temporary dwelling place. It wasn't a place where people were going to stay permanently. And in that light, he says, our bodies are like the tent or the tabernacle that's going to be taken down. It's going to be supplanted by something far better. So he says, I'm willing to be absent from the body and present with the Lord, longing for home. In Philippians 1:21, he says, for to me to live is Christ, and to die is gain. To die is gain. Now, it's a natural thing that men have a fear of death. It's an unknown experience. I don't know what this is going to be like, and there's a natural dread for it. But Paul is saying, to die is gain. I'm looking forward to that time that I depart this life and go to be with the Lord. But notice he says in conjunction with that, to live is Christ. So it's only as we live to the honor of Christ, to his glory, that we can be in expectation of that which is on the other side that we desire so much, to be able to say, to die is gain, longing for home. Romans 8:18, for I reckon that the sufferings of this present time are not worthy to be compared with the glory which shall be revealed in us. For the earnest expectation of the creature waited for the manifestation of the sons of God. For the creature was made subject to vanity, not willingly, but by reason of him who hath subjected the same in hope. Because the creature itself shall be delivered from the bondage of corruption into the glorious liberty of the children of God. For we know that the whole creation groaneth and travaileth in pain until now. And not only they, but we ourselves also, which have the first fruits of the Spirit, even we ourselves groan within ourselves, waiting for the adoption to wit the redemption of the body. We groan within ourselves. But one thing, though, is made clear in all of these expressions when Paul is talking about longing for home. The longing is not just to be delivered from our troubles and difficulties here, but to be present with the Lord, to be with him forever. And yet, it is a fact, we do often groan amidst the struggles and burdens of life. We groan within ourselves. We're waiting for the adoption to wit the redemption of the body, which will be the final culmination of making God's people what he intends to make them.
They're glorified and conformed perfectly to the image of Christ. And then back in 2 Corinthians chapter 4, verse 16, "For which cause we faint not, but though our outward man perish, yet the inward man is renewed day by day." And the fact is, this outward man is perishing. You can put all kinds of skin cream on. You can anoint yourself, spray yourself, go to the gym. You can do everything possible, but this whole body is going to fall apart one day. It's going downhill. Yet the inward man is renewed day by day. In our fellowship with the Lord, in our communion with Him, we find strength within. For our light affliction, which is but for a moment, worketh for us a far more exceeding and eternal weight of glory. Now, somebody may say, "Well, now hold up. I don't quite get that when it says our light affliction." My affliction is not light, they say. I have had deep troubles. I have great physical problems. I have various conflicts and stresses in life. My afflictions are great, and they're not just for a moment. They go on and on. But here's what you have to look at. This is comparing whatever our current afflictions may be to the glory that is to come. And that glory that's coming is beyond our ability to comprehend. The original language from which our translation comes has terms that speak of it in the broadest of terms of expectation, something beyond what we can imagine. So when you compare your present trouble, your afflictions of this time, even though they seem long here, compared to what's coming, these things are light. These things are but a short time. How good to know then that the troubles that we do have drive us to the Lord. They humble us, and they make us be thinking more about that which is on the other side. "Which while we look not at things which are seen, but at things which are not seen, for the things which are seen are temporal, but the things which are not seen are eternal." See, part of our problem is we get so focused on the things that are seen, we don't even look at the things that are unseen. And to somebody, that seems strange language. How can you talk about seeing what is unseen? Well, you see it by the eye of faith. You see it because it's promised in God's Word. But you get bogged down looking at the things that are in your way on a daily basis, looking at the things that are seen, and they trouble you and perplex you. But when you can look on the things not seen, you begin to long for home. Troubles and sufferings cause us then to fix our eyes on the unseen. And when the signs of old age appear, you realize that this old frame is going to be replaced. It's awaiting renewal, longing for home. And then Hebrews 11:13. "These all died in faith, not having the promises, but having seen them afar off, and were persuaded of them, and embraced them, and confessed that they were strangers and pilgrims on the earth." So when they embrace the promises of God, they confess, "We're but strangers, we're but passing through. For they that say such things declare plainly that they seek a country. And truly, if they'd been mindful of that country from whence they came out, they might have had opportunity to have returned. But now they desire a better country, that is, a heavenly. Wherefore God is not ashamed to call them, to be called their God, for he hath prepared for them a city." Yes, we claim the promises of God, and we are but strangers and pilgrims here. We're just passing through this world. This is not our home. We're longing for home. 1 John chapter 3, verse 2. "Beloved,
Now are we the sons of God, and it doth not yet appear what we shall be, but we know that when he shall appear, we shall be like him, for we shall see him as he is. Now, all of our life, we've been seeing him only by the eye of faith. We see him when we read the scripture, when we hear the scripture preached, when we sing songs about the greatness of our Savior. But that great day is coming when we shall see him as he is. Can you even imagine that today? What it will be to see Jesus Christ face to face. Oh, we could say, dear Savior, I've trusted you. I've talked to you in prayer. I've been believing in you. I've been rejoicing in your goodness and mercy. But oh, to see you and be in your presence and know I'm here to live with you forever. Longing for home. But longing for home doesn't mean what some might interpret it to mean, so we have to give a word of caution. Paul did not mean that he was disgusted with life, that he was just ready to pitch in the towel and give up. For he said in that verse we already quoted, "For to me to live is Christ." Yes, to die is gain, but to live is Christ. I want to live to his glory. I want to serve him. As long as he has a work for me to do, I want to be here and be active in it. So he says in verse 22 of Philippians 1, "But if I live in the flesh, this is the fruit of my labors, yet what I shall choose I wot not. For I am in a strait betwixt two, having a desire to depart and be with Christ, which is far better. Nevertheless, to abide in the flesh is more needful for you." And he goes on to say that by living, he would be able to strengthen and further their faith. So there was a conflict, having a strait betwixt two. I'd like to go on to be with the Lord because that's far better, to go in his presence and live with him. But there's a need for me to stay here too because there's a work for me to do. I need to be able to minister to you in the church and teach you and guide you in the way that you should go. And I dare say that most of us can relate to that conflict. We can say, yes, as the burdens of life weigh us down, and we think about the joy and bliss on the other shore, to die's gain, and Lord, I'd love to go be with you soon. And then you began to think about family members that you need to help, work maybe that you need to do yet in the kingdom of God, and you say, I'm in a strait betwixt two. I desire to depart, but I don't want to leave my obligations here. And so Paul was not pitching in the towel. He was not saying, life is so rough, I give up. Now, life was rough for the Apostle Paul. You think about how many times he was beaten, how many times he was in prison. His body must have been in a horrible shape when he was beaten three different times with stripes, 39 stripes, and all of the sufferings that he endured. But he wasn't giving up. He wasn't saying, life's been too rough, I can't take it anymore, Lord, just take me on. Because he gives this admonition in 1 Corinthians 15, 58. "Therefore, my beloved brethren, be ye steadfast, unmovable, always abounding in the work of the Lord, for as much as ye know that your labor is not in vain in the Lord." That's a word of encouragement, is it not? That comes at the conclusion of that chapter when he's talked about the resurrection of the body. He's talking about ultimate victory when we'll have that glorified body conformed to the image of Jesus Christ. Therefore, in view of this, he says, be steadfast. Don't give up. Don't be discouraged. No matter what persecution you may face, no matter what discouragement may come your way, be steadfast, unmovable, always abounding in the work of the Lord. Not just being half-hearted about it, but enthusiastic about it, zealous in it, abounding in the work of the Lord. Can you say that today, that in your life, you're abounding in the work of the Lord?
Is it just kind of a sideline interest that you pick up on Sunday and then forget it the rest of the week? Or are you abounding in the work of the Lord? Are you praying daily for people that you know have need? Are you praying for the opportunity to minister to others that you might be able to help? Are you praying for the understanding of God's word to make the right application of it in your life? Oh, that we might be abounding in the work of the Lord. And the good news is, he says, that your labor is not in vain in the Lord. Sometimes you may feel like it is, but your labor is not in vain. I admit I have discouragements and sometimes wonder, well, are my efforts producing any fruit? Try to have the radio broadcast going on Sundays and on the daily as well. And just the other day, a man called me and he said, I've known him for a good while. And he said, well, I've been going through some very, very difficult times. And he gave me some details, which I could understand how troubled he was. He said, I decided my wife and I needed to get away for a couple of days. And so we were driving down south and said, just happened to turn on the radio. And all of a sudden, your program came on. He said, I didn't even know it was on down there, but there it was. And the message you brought was designed for me. Everything you said applied to my case. And the Lord used that to lift my spirits and to give me guidance about what I needed to do. And so when he hung up, I just said, thank you, Lord. I'm grateful for those words of encouragement where I have to take you at your word that your labor is not in vain in the Lord. But sometimes you begin to question. Well, what does it mean? Longing for home, longing to be with Christ is better than to be here. John 14, verse 1, Jesus says, let not your heart be troubled. Ye believe in God, believe also in me. In my Father's house are many mansions. If it were not so, I would have told you. I go and prepare a place for you. Now think of that. Here these disciples are troubled when Jesus tells them he's going to go away. But he says, I'm going to prepare a place for you. And if I go and prepare a place for you, I will come again and receive you to myself, that where I am, there you may be also. Yes, I'm going away, but I'm going to be preparing a place for you. And then I'm going to come back and you're going to be with me. And there are numerous places in Scripture where it speaks of the fact that Jesus wants to be with his people. Now we can understand our desire to be with him, but it's amazing to think he wants to be with us. Well, the reason he wants to be with us is not because of any natural attraction in us. We are ruined, fallen sinners. But he wants to be with us because he loved us, because he redeemed us, because he has transformed us, because he has made us new creatures in himself, and therefore he desires to be with us. Looking for that great day of victory in Christ. It'll be a day when he appears before the Father, according to Hebrews 2:13. It says, behold, I am the children which God hath given me. With delight, he brings the whole family, all of the chosen, all of the redeemed, and presents them and says, Father, here they are. Not one is missing. I redeemed them. I went to the cross. I laid down my life. I shed my blood that they might be washed. Their sins were put on me and my righteousness was put on them. I called them. I sustained them. I held them up. I preserved them. And here they are. Behold, I am the children which thou hast given me. And then we look at Revelation chapter 21, verse 3. And I heard a great voice out of heaven saying, behold, the tabernacle of God is with men, and he will dwell with them, and they shall be his people, and God himself shall be with them and be their God. Isn't this something wonderful to be thinking about?
longing for home, longing to be in that place where he will dwell with his people. God himself shall be with them and be their God. And God shall wipe all tears from their eyes, and there shall be no more death, neither sorrow nor crying, neither shall there be any more pain, for the former things are passed away. Doesn't that sound wonderful? No more pain, no more crying, no more disappointment, tears wiped away. No more temptation, no more sin, no more broken hearts, but with him forever, longing for home. Life is the gift of God, and we are to make the best of it all in the time that we have here to live for his glory. None of us know how much time we have. As we go down the path of life and get older and we see the fulfillment of what Scripture tells us, that this whole tabernacle is beginning to look toward the end, we think more about this is what's on the other side. But while we're here, we're to thank God for the life he's given us and seek to live it to his glory. In 1 Timothy 6:17, Paul says, "Nor trust in uncertain riches, but in the living God who giveth us richly all things to enjoy." So he has given us things that we are to enjoy. It doesn't mean that a Christian has to be sour and always frustrated and unhappy. It's all right to be happy. It's all right to rejoice. You're to rejoice in the Lord always. Be thankful for what you have. So we're thankful for what we have here, that we have family and friends, daily provisions. We have the church and the fellowship that we enjoy in the church, but we long for that eternal home on the other side. Longing for home. When comes to the weary a blessed release, when upward we pass to his kingdom of peace, when

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0: Welcome to Alabama Politics This Week. I am Dale Jackson. I'm a radio talk show host. You can hear my radio show on WVNN in Huntsville, all over the great state of Alabama, on various streaming apps. And you can follow me everywhere at the Dale Jackson on social media, where I broke my rule this week, Mecca, to not respond to people. I got to get back in the groove of not responding to people. With me, as always, Mecca Music. She is the CEO of 256today.com, smart news for smart people. But nothing's happened this week, so we're just going to end the show right here.
1: I'm so excited.
0: Yeah, there's a lot that's going on
1: right
0: now.
1: We've got primaries. Let's go.
0: We got primaries. By the time we talk next week, we'll have a bit of an answer here. And Mecca's going to tell you who to vote for at the end of the show. So stay tuned for all of that. Connie Spears will be with us. She's running for the Alabama Board of Education, District 8. We'll talk a little bit about that. We've got redistricting. We've got runoffs. We got crazy ads. We got all sorts of stuff. So let's go ahead and get started. Let's get to the two-minute warning. All right, Mecca, here we go. Redistricting. Is it done? Is it a done deal? Will we come back and do 7-0? Could we possibly annex someone from Mississippi and go 8-0? I don't know. Because everyone seems to think that there's a lot more to do here. But lawmakers, and I'm not saying this in a negative way, they're going to read it in a negative way, took the easy way out. Of course, that sounds like an insult. It's not really. Had they tried to go 7-0, it opens up a whole other Pandora's box for Alabama lawmakers after this Supreme Court decision, after a three-panel judge, after all these things. We could have had an entire different situation based on the districts that would be drawn in a 7-0. Instead, they said, okay, give us the 6-1 that we drew before, and let's just move on with that. I think that's a done deal. There are still people pushing for 7-0. There's people pushing for 7-0 before the next election. Seems very ambitious, very unlikely.
1: I think the general consensus is it is going to be 6-1. But also, you know, we've got Governor Ivey coming out with her special proclamation.
0: August 11th.
1: That, exactly. Yeah. So voters, there's obviously some confusion. Like, does their vote matter?
0: I don't think there's any confusion.
1: Okay,
0: I have more faith in our electorate than our
1: appreciate that.
0: Than our politicians.
1: But I would
0: do.
1: Say we're rather, you know, kind of plugged in, very plugged in. And it's still, there's a lot.
0: I can't imagine a single person's going, what do I do? I'm so confused. Do I go to the polls or not? I mean, there's still a race for governor, still all this other stuff.
1: No, absolutely.
0: Yeah. There's confusion is almost as insulting as make a plan to vote. Like, I just find that stuff to be incredibly disrespectful. But back to the map. 6-1 is probably the best they could have got this time. They're going to come back and get that other seat. No question about it.
1: It's definitely, I think, within future plans.
0: Yeah, I think it's pretty clear it's within future plans. Tommy Tuberville, the governor-elect, national championship-winning head coach, he is making it, I think, very clear that he wants to go that path. I think all the lawmakers will as well. And in other states, you're seeing a lot of consternation and stuff going on in the southern states. We're going to do it. We're not going to do it. We're going to do it next year. We're going to do this. This is not over.
1: I think it's the process more that is more for debate.
0: And again, I'm contractually obligated to say you were right. This is a redistricting.
1: I will never get tired of hearing this.
0: Redistricting is the big story. All right, let's move on. Let's talk a little bit about runoffs. And we've got a couple of them that are at least interesting. The governor's race in both party, probably a done deal. Doug Jones, the never-going-to-be-governor, versus Tommy Tuberville, the governor-elect. The lieutenant governor's race on the Republican side, obviously more interesting than on the Democratic side, because I can't remember running on the Democratic side. Former state senator from Dothan, I believe. Inhofe?
1: Did you see the latest numbers?
0: Yes. We're going to get to those. I was trying
1: I'm ready
0: to get
1: to that. We only have a limited amount of time.
0: So maybe you should let me finish. So here we go. Let's talk a little bit about it. You can bring the numbers up here.
1: Okay.
0: But what you have is a race where the conventional wisdom tells you the guy supported by Trump is going to be in the lead. However, the polls don't indicate that former...
1: We're not seeing that Trump bump that we talked about so much. And to jump to the Senate race, Barrymore is in the lead, but you might expect more, especially with how much he's spending. And again, the Trump endorsement.
0: Okay, let's go back to the lieutenant governor's race. You're getting excited here for a second. The lieutenant governor's race, Wes Allen has like a double-digit lead in this latest poll. Now, what happens after there becomes a runoff, which I think there probably could potentially be, then things might change a little bit.
1: When you really drive home.
0: And also maybe Trump will get more involved. But on the Senate side, Jared Hudson showing up in second place, fake news.
1: I'm just
0: telling you right now.
1: You don't think he's going to finish second?
0: No.
1: On Tuesday.
0: It's going to be no. It's going to be Barry Moore, and it's going to be Steve Marshall. It's going to be in that order. And I think the Jared Hudson thing is a good experiment for Jared Hudson. But I warn him of this. We always see these people that come out of nowhere. They come in third. They're very flashy. Look.
1: I don't think he's flashy necessarily.
0: Hold on. I'm going to tell you why I say that. We drive down the road, okay, me and my wife, and there's billboards. She's not saying, oh, is that Barry Moore? Or she's not saying, oh, is that that? No, is that Jared Hudson? He's got a very compelling story. He's a good-looking guy. He's young. He's all these things. Now, that's the kind of stuff that gets easy attention. Is it something that says, I'm going to vote for that guy? I don't think so.
1: I'm curious to see how this plays out. I was going to mention that when Marshall, that it would be surprising that Marshall's not farther
0: Marshall
1: ahead
0: in the polls.
1: Because when Ainsworth decided, he confirmed he was not going to run for Senate, it was nearly assumed this was going to be Marshall's seat.
0: Correct. And Wes Allen in the other race, the Secretary of State, it was going to be his, and the Attorney General was going to go off and be the senator. Now, again, I'm not saying that's not going to happen, but I think the Jared Hudson thing is a bit of hype at this point. Because he's a compelling candidate.
1: Because it looks like the momentum going into Tuesday is all for Hudson.
0: Correct. But where's the machine at?
1: That's where the question is.
0: All right, moving on. Let's talk about false ads. And, you know, you're probably not seeing a lot of Jared Hudson ads. That's another reason why I'm saying that. I'm not saying he's not around, but that's another reason. But let's talk about false ads. We've talked about this with Mo Brooks on this program, the former congressman running in House District 20. There are a bunch of other candidates that are dealing with other ads that some people are saying are false. Earlier in the month, we saw the Mo Brooks campaign put a cease and desist on the Business Council of Alabama's PAC and say, hey, we didn't trade stocks. What are you talking about? You're lying. Pull this back. The Business Council of Alabama did an apology like all of my apologies. They did it where they didn't really mean it, and then came back in and said, okay, we're going to hit you with this again, but it's the same exact story. I don't like it, and I got to tell you, the people I've talked to have told me that all these ads that you're seeing where you're trashing Mo Brooks, and these are people who live in the district, because outside of the, I mean, and the ad's running all over North Alabama, but the district's a House district, and they're saying, I can't wait to vote for Mo Brooks because I don't believe these ads. That's sort of the message.
1: Well, if you're in the district, you are well acquainted with Mo, but it's not just the Mo Lomax race where this is
0: right. But I want to say one thing: the idea that these people don't know who Mo Brooks is laughable. When all in the Senate race, where Katie Britt and her allies were able to make Mo Brooks like an Al Qaeda loving illegal immigrant smuggling tax raising monster, that district still went for Mo Brooks. Now the other ad, there's another series of ads out about different candidates, and Mo Brooks is involved in this one as well. The quote that is being used in this is from a Mo Brooks column at AL.com, and he references the fact that candidates that voted for this piece of legislation they're referencing allowed illegal immigrants to access Alabama dollars in order to go to post-secondary education. Now, the resource office down in Montgomery, who writes the bill, say, no, this isn't the case. And their argument, and there's a lot of stuff here.
1: This is sounding like Mo Brooks is talking to me right now, just
0: I know,
1: to be honest.
0: But I got to lay it out here. Their argument is they didn't allocate new money for this. So therefore, there wasn't money put towards it. Instead, it just declared all illegal immigrants who went in an Alabama school, and there's some other stuff there, could go to the post-secondary school and access those monies.
1: Was the ad false?
0: Yes. No, hold on. It's confusing. Was the ad false? No. I don't believe that it was, because I believe Alabama money did go to illegal immigrants and would have under this standard. The bill didn't pass. Okay. Keep that in mind. The bill didn't pass. But it's important to note that had it, it would have.
1: But you see in this very conversation.
0: Yeah, we went back and forth. We've given no way. You guys are lost. We made it worse.
1: No, that's what I'm saying. That's the point. You can pull one little nugget, one little grain, and you could probably successfully argue.
0: Yes, and if you're explaining, you're like, the hell is this guy talking about? Now, you go back and run back what I just said. People are going, what in the world?
1: I wasn't listening.
0: The Mo Brooks ads are not true. The attack ads that say that they voted for or were for legislation that would have allowed illegal immigrants to access Alabama money, those are true.
1: Okay? The dark money.
0: There we go. That dark money is another thing. All right, let's talk about closed primaries here for a second. Look, I'm just going to be completely honest with you. I want them for selfish reasons, and I'm just going to tell you the truth here. Consider myself a Republican, usually vote in the Republican, always vote in the Republican primary. and I will tell you, I don't want people who aren't in my club deciding who leads it. I mean, that's as simple as it is. If I'm a biker, I can't let people who ride tricycles come and be a part of my club. I get to decide that. But when it comes to politics, we pretend that maybe that shouldn't be that way, and everyone should just be able to participate and pick the other party's candidates. You heard about Operation Chaos with Rush Limbaugh. It wasn't effective, but he was telling people to go into different states and vote in the other primary and vote for Hillary Clinton to drag out their campaign. How much of a deal is this? I don't know. A majority of people, I believe, want this.
1: That's not what the poll shows. And this was, were you surprised by this?
0: Yes.
1: So a Signal poll found that 36% of these are Republican voters support closed primaries, but up to 38% oppose it.
0: Yeah, it's just going to split the other half. Like, who, what?
1: Right. Well, yeah. Some don't care. Yeah. Some, you know, but are undecided or uninformed on it. But I was very surprised by the results of this poll.
0: Because,
1: okay, then give me the reasons why these Republicans.
0: Because every group like this, the Democrat Party, same way. You got hardcores, you got moderates, and you got, huh, what's going on? And that's and you have those groups. These guys very much want purity. Mm-hmm. These guys, they like a little wiggle room, which I actually consider myself probably in this middle group here with the moderates on most issues. But over on this, I'm with these guys. And these guys have no idea what's going on, so they should be discounted outright. So you got
1: kicked out of the party?
0: No. I want their votes. Yeah, come and show up, straight ticket vote, all that stuff. I'm fine with that. But what they need to do is just kind of stay out of this conversation. So you have these people who do want purity in their party. Mm-hmm. And it really boils down to, when you're splitting the party, who's in charge. It's just like redistricting. When I have a map that looks good for me, I don't want to do more redistricting. I'll stop.
1: Didn't give me any good reasons why these Republicans are in favor of open
0: purity.
1: Parties.
0: Oh, the ones that are for it? Because yes. They like the little bit of wiggle room to maybe they go be a Democrat this week and maybe this, maybe that. And plus, they say they want to entice more people into their party.
1: Right, that it was limiting.
0: So, yeah. But this, I'm going to use this example. I say don't California, Alabama, okay? If you want to, if you want to move from California to Alabama, leave the reasons you came there. Mm-hmm. So if you're going to come into my Republican Party, leave the reasons you came there, okay? You know why you're here. You know why you left. Don't bring that garbage in here. And I think that there's probably a parallel there between those two things.
1: So they're California Republicans.
0: Yes.
1: What you're saying.
0: Don't Democrat my Republican Party. How about that? There we go. Mecca Music, thank you very much. I am Dale Jackson. We'll take a quick timeout. Connie Spears will be with us next. She is running for the Alabama Board of Education. We'll be right back.
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9: I'd have my mom call the number on the screen. You come see me alone. We'll work it out. Really, we will.
0: Dale Jackson here. Alabama Politics This Week, Mecca Music as well.
1: And this week we have Connie Spears. She is a candidate for the State School Board. And I want to thank you for being here today.
11: Thank you for having me.
1: Okay, so I have a question for you. You were on the Madison City School Board for a number of years. I'm sorry, how many was it?
11: 10.
1: Okay, 10 years. Then you ran for Madison City Council. Mm-hmm. You won that 5 years, city council person. But now you've decided to run for state school board. Mm-hmm. What led you to that decision?
11: I miss working for the kids. I felt called to go back and serve our children.
0: So when it comes to education, this is what I find interesting about this state school board. That there's some policies they can implement, but a lot of it's come down from the legislature. What do you want to do on the state school board that's maybe different than what we've seen so far?
11: One of the things I'd like to do is build that communication network between the home school systems and the legislature to help get what's actually happening in the classroom translated and communicated with our legislature, and some of the details about the new legislation they're proposing back to the classroom so that we can get real life examples to help inform our legislation.
0: You know, most people look at their state school board and they go, who? What? What are they? Who are they? Who are they? Because it doesn't get a lot of attention. Let's just be honest. Mm-hmm. You have the legislature, things they do get a lot of attention. Things in D.C. get a lot of attention. And then your local people who are paying attention, local Board of Education or your local city council get a lot of attention. The state school board is very much flying under the radar. Is that a good or a bad thing? Do you want to continue that?
11: I have already started going to the local school board meetings. I've been to every single school system, to multiple school board meetings. I'm going over to Fort Payne tonight to their school board meeting. I've been out in the community, I've talked with educators, I've talked with the public, and trying to start building those relationships so that when I win, I'm ready to hit the ground running.
1: And talking about the election and the campaign, you've had a number of endorsements, and there are too many for me to list, but talk to me about that support that you've received thus far.
11: I've had great support from people that I've worked with in the past, either on the school board, legislators, community members. Everybody's been wonderful.
0: So when you talk about this school board and how you want to be a conduit between the home school systems in each of the, I mean, these districts are pretty big size. Now, obviously, yours is not going to be the largest in North Alabama, but there are some across the state that are much larger. There's a lot of schools involved here. There's county schools, city schools, all these things. What are you hearing? You say go to these board meetings. What are the members telling you of these other elected officials? What are they telling you that they need from the state school board?
11: One of the things they need help with is teacher retention. What are we doing to help our teachers? Every time they get a raise, most of it gets, if not all of it, gets eaten up by the increase in their insurance. What are we doing to help them realize a raise when they get one? What are we doing to support them in the classrooms? How are we helping students that have behavioral issues? Are we looking at mental health support? Those types of things are what I'm hearing the most of.
1: I've covered you for many of your campaigns, just as in my job covering news and things like that. And you never necessarily go negative or anything. So I'm not going to ask you to talk about any opponents in the race, but tell us why you are the best candidate for the job.
11: I have developed policy. I have worked in the school system. I was on the school board for 10 years, but before that, I was on the PTAs and I was in the schools every single day. I have relationships with our educators here. I already have established relationships with our legislators. I'm building relationships with all of the school systems across the district, which is Limestone, Madison, Jackson, and DeKalb County, so 9 school systems. And I have a heart for children, and that's what I want to do. I want to serve our children.
0: One of the most contentious issues in education right now is the school choice vouchers and all these other things. I sent my kid to a private school. I still care about the public schools because of property values and because I'm a great human being. So wonderful. So there seems to be some contentiousness between the school systems on the local level and the people who have chosen to go vouchers, private schools, and stuff like that. You look at what happened with the Alabama High School Athletic Association. They tried to knife these kids repeatedly. I'm sorry, that's just the truth. Whether it was the school that couldn't play on a Saturday and they screwed them, or whether it was the situation where they tried to make it to where kids couldn't transfer. How do you build that bridge?
11: That's going to be trickier. I think one of the things that is the biggest point of contention that I'm hearing is it's not a level playing field. People that are going to a private school and getting the money that is sometimes more than what the per pupil spending is in a public school system in this district, then their children are not competing on the same a level playing field. They're not having to take the ACT
0: test. You want to make them take ACT tests? And
11: not
0: make them
11: necessarily.
0: Take, like,
11: maybe
0: testing?
11: We quit taking the ACT in public schools. Whatever this playing field is, it needs to be level. We need to be comparing apples and apples and not apples and oranges.
1: Is that the biggest challenge facing our schools right now? Or what in your opinion, is the biggest challenge facing Alabama schools?
11: I think our biggest challenge is keeping professionals in the classroom. We have teachers that are retiring early, teachers that are leaving to go into different careers. I think that's a big issue.
0: All right, there we go. Connie Spears, thank you very much. Candidate for Alabama Board of Education, District 8. Mecca's leaving as well, and I will come back with a parting shot on the other side. Can we see a 2 Democrat congressman race this year? I hope so. Stay tuned. We'll be right back.
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0: Welcome back to Alabama Politics This Week. We're about to jump into the parting shot about a potential Democrat-on-Democrat congressional election here in Alabama. Before we do that, though, let me remind you, head on over to yellowhammernews.com, sign up for my email blast, check out all my videos and everything else going on there, including the seven things you should be talking about today, yellowhammernews.com. Right now, though, let's go ahead and get to the parting shot. You know, with a special primary election taking place August 11th of this year, after our election that takes place on Tuesday, there's going to be new districts. And there is a real potential here that one of the Democratic congressmen, Shamari Figures or Terry Sewell, could be without a job. Mostly it's probably going to be Shamari Figures because that's the district he represents has been mostly redrawn. Could he slide over and run in Alabama 07? It's possible. We've seen this before. When the three-judge panel that has been overturned and will probably be trying to stop this election again, but probably will not be able to, redrew these districts a while back, they put Barry Moore and Jerry Carl in the same district, and they ran against each other. And what happened? It was a pretty contentious, a pretty ugly, and a very expensive race. Could we see a Figures Sewell race here? We absolutely could. And if the premise is correct, that a Democrat can't win AL02, then it doesn't make any sense for Shamari Figures to run in that race. And if he thinks he's done a good job in Washington, D.C., why doesn't he go over to AL07 and slug it out with Terry Sewell and see which one of the remaining Democrats gets to go back to Washington, D.C. for two more years before they get drawn out in the next go-round of redistricting? Thank you very much for being here. Thank you very much for watching and listening to Alabama Politics This Week all over the great state of Alabama. We'll talk with you next week.
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0: that among young people, the use of drugs is a very social behavior, and peer pressure actually drive a lot of that drug taking.
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1: Our next guest says eliminating cash from our economy could benefit the average U.S. family. We welcome Professor William D. Lestrap, co-author of this study, and he's with the College of Business and the Department of Economics at the University of Georgia. Professor, let's get right to it. How would eliminating cash be of benefit to the average American?
7: Well, it would not be of benefit to many Americans because they like using cash. It's anonymous and private. So.

0: Eliminating cash would have to come with some other policy proposal, and what we looked at here was by eliminating cash, the government could help reduce tax evasion, which you could think of as causing tax rates to go up, so you could reduce other taxes to benefit people. And that's the basic idea. I should provide a little background so that your listeners can understand what's going on, but there are many economists who do want to eliminate cash. And one reason being that it does make it easy for people to undertake illicit transactions. I mean, we're familiar with drug transactions and that sort of thing. But the most common use or illicit use of cash is probably evading taxes. Since cash is anonymous, it's easy to not report income. And of course, that's costly to the government. And so one way to fight that would be to simply eliminate cash currency, which makes it easy to do.
1: Is there any country in the world that does not use cash?
0: Many European countries have reduced the percentage of cash usage quite a bit. Sweden, I think, is famous for that. The amount of currency that circulates is probably something like in the order of magnitude of 1% of their GDP. Here in the U.S., it's closer to 8 to 10%. So, yeah, this is not unprecedented. In fact, there was a famous episode in India in 2016 where the government eliminated cash, much for the same sort of reasons we're talking about here today, tax evasion and underground economic activity. And so this sort of thing is not new, but it is being talked about being done for the U.S. as well.
1: When we talk about eliminating cash, would you suggest that all denominations, including coins, be eliminated or just the big bills?
0: Yeah, that's a good point. The serious proposals would have just the big bills, 50s and 100s, maybe 20s. Europe has done something like that. They've eliminated the 500 euro note, for example, for similar reasons. People still do like to use cash, even though there are these new technologies like Apple Pay and so forth that make it easy to not use cash. I hardly use cash myself at all, even at the coffee shop. I use my cell phone to make payments. But people still do like to use cash, so the serious proposals are to keep the small bills. Those are harder to use for illicit purposes and get rid of the big ones.
1: Can you estimate a percentage of tax savings that would be accrued by this elimination of cash?
0: Well, I can give you some numbers on overall tax evasion. Much of this would be due to cash, but there's not a direct link. But it's really hard, as you might imagine, to estimate how much taxes are evaded. But the best estimates put it at something like $500 billion, $400 to $500 billion in taxes that should be paid that is simply not paid. That's in the U.S. So that's on the order of 2.5% of GDP.
1: We're talking with Professor William D. LaStrappe. He is co-author of this study about eliminating cash from our economy, and he is with the College of Business at the University of Georgia. What about just eliminating all cash in one fell swoop? Would that be good for people or not?
0: Well, again, since many people rely on cash, it would have to be done, I would think, in a phase out. It can't be done immediately. And there would have to be some planning and some substitution for people who like to use cash. There are many reasons people still use cash. I think in the U.S. we like the anonymity and the privacy of using cash. The alternative is bank money, bank deposits. And when you write a check, there's a record. And so people would have to get used to not having this anonymous transactions medium. And of course, cash in many cases is just simple to use. So it would be difficult, you would imagine, to tomorrow eliminate all cash without providing alternatives that are feasible. I will say this, that one interesting way that this could happen, in fact, the way that the government would eliminate cash is not make it no longer legal tender, but you could redeem it, turn in your $100 bills to get checking account deposits or debit cards. The other thing that the U.S. government could do through the Federal Reserve System, our central bank, is to offer an alternative of a government cryptocurrency. People are familiar with Bitcoin and perhaps cryptocurrency in general, but central banks are looking into this as well. And instead of holding cash, you would hold, say, a Fed coin account at the Federal Reserve System, which would allow you to trade and buy things, just much like people use Bitcoin today to buy and sell things where they can. That is a possibility of a way to get rid of cash, but to provide an alternative that's not quite as private and anonymous, but it would be more private in principle than a checking account at a bank.
1: Is there any evidence that by eliminating tax evasion, the taxes would go down?
0: By eliminating tax evasion, taxes would go up, right? I mean, the idea is to allow the government to collect more revenues that should be collected based on the law. But what we tried to show was that if the government did that in a vacuum, say they eliminated currency and did nothing else, well, people are going to pay the price on that because they miss out on the privacy and they miss out on the ease of using cash. So the way we looked at it, it really is hard to figure out on net if people would benefit or not benefit from such a policy. But the way we did this in the paper was to say, look, if cash is eliminated and taxes go up because it's harder to evade taxes, well, that would allow the government to reduce income taxes and sales taxes, the legal statutory taxes that burden people. That's a clear benefit. So what we did show was that, you know, in economics, we can't do policy experiments where we make changes and repeat economic activity. We just can't do it. So the typical strategy is to set up a model, make some assumptions about how people behave, throw some numbers into the model and see how they behave in response to such a proposal. And what we did find was that if, say, big bills, 50s and 100s, were eliminated, and if income taxes were reduced to compensate for that, then on net, the average person would indeed be better off. Something like they would be willing to pay 3 to 4% of their annual expenditures to no longer have cash, but to have the lower tax rates.
1: Any last words on this to share with our listeners?
0: One of the interesting angles is the extent to which eliminating currency coupled with Federal Reserve cryptocurrency or Fed coin, that's an interesting angle to keep an eye out for. I mean, I would hope that if currency is eliminated and that allows the government to collect more in terms of tax revenues, that we could all get a break by having statutory tax rates lowered. But I'm not making any predictions on that.
1: Professor William D. Lestrap, he's co-author of the study we've been talking about. He is with the Department of Economics at the College of Business at the University of Georgia. Professor, thank you so much for joining us today.
0: Thank you for having me.
1: Next, marijuana use is higher than ever among college students. That story coming up.
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1: A recent survey shows that college students are using marijuana more than ever, while their alcohol consumption has dropped. What are the reasons behind these trends? Here with the story, InfoTrack's Gina Tedesco. Gina?
8: Thanks, Chris. The results are in. Up with marijuana, down with booze. America's young people have been setting distinct trends in drug and alcohol use, and there's news on their use of hallucinogenic drugs as well. This comes from Monitoring the Future, a study that's been tracking substance abuse among college and non-college adults ages 19 to 22 each year since 1980. Joining us with the latest findings is Dr. Nora Volkoff, director of the National Institute on Drug Abuse, which is part of the National Institutes of Health. Doctor, perhaps the biggest headline is the trend for marijuana. What did your study find about the rates of usage over the past 5 years?
9: We have seen, actually, through the Monitoring the Future, that there has been a growing increase in the number of young people that are using marijuana. And that is true both for kids that are in college as well as those of the same age that are not in college. So as of the latest report, we have the highest number of individuals that have ever smoked marijuana. So these are the top numbers. And this is for indicators, for example, that pertain to once a month or more, and to indicators that pertain to regular use, which is daily use. So the rate of daily use, again, is the most problematic and is the highest we have ever seen.
8: Is it fair to call this an epidemic of marijuana use?
9: I wouldn't like to call it an epidemic because it's actually, we're using the term so many times that it just basically gets dismissed. And to me, the concept that is relevant is to recognize that as the culture shifts towards a greater acceptance of marijuana, it's making it more accessible, but it's also facilitating its use in people that would otherwise not do it if it were illicit. And this, in turn, is actually driving increasingly greater numbers of smoking marijuana.
8: And according to the National Conference of State Legislatures, to your point, 18 states, 2 territories, and the District of Columbia have legalized small amounts of marijuana for adult recreational use. So is this decriminalization part of the problem you're discussing?
9: I wouldn't say that decriminalization is the problem. In fact, I think that decriminalizing the use of drugs is something that has many positive outcomes, of which one of the most important is you're addressing one of the main structural issues that have led to greater disparities among individuals that are of underrepresented groups, because they end up in jails and prisons with charges of substance use, and their outcomes are much, much worse. The problem is creating a legalization market that promotes the sales of products as a revenue, because you have an industry that will be making money on the basis of making people addicted. And that's where the problem relies, not on the criminalization, but on the legalization and on the lack of oversight of how those practices are performed. And it's exactly what we live with the tobacco industry. Tobacco was legalized and the industry was shameless in its pursuit and aggressiveness with which they actually marketed their products and even best clearly lied about what they already knew were adverse consequences from smoking. So that's where the problem lies.
8: And the pandemic, of course, has left many of us, including young people, isolated. Is the marijuana a coping mechanism?
9: I would say it is. And I think that certainly we've known from past experiences where there are situations of tremendous stress that this is associated with the use of drugs, legal and illegal. And it's a mechanism that people cope. And in some instances, it may be helpful to them. And in others, it may be actually quite detrimental. And to the extent that someone relies more and more on marijuana or other drugs to feel well, as opposed to seeking out other behaviors that are likely to have more long-lasting effects, they may be jeopardizing their health. And thus, yes, the use of drugs is a strategy that we use as humans, as a society, to cope with stress. And in some instances, it can be very negative.
8: Our guest today is Dr. Nora Volkoff, director of the National Institute on Drug Abuse, a unit of the National Institutes of Health. They've released the latest annual report on drug and alcohol use among 19 to 22-year-olds, whether in college or not. Dr. Oddly, perhaps, although vaping has been very popular with school children, vaping marijuana and nicotine is down among the study group. Any thoughts on why?
9: Yes, and there are several causes that are probably likely to decreasing the vaping by teenagers, which had a dramatically increased. We have never seen anything rise so rapidly as the embracing of vaping cigarettes by young people, teenagers, and both for initially flavors, but then increasingly for nicotine and for THC. And then on 2020, we see a reduction in vaping. One of the factors is that among young people, the use of drugs is a very social behavior, and peer pressure actually drive a lot of that drug taking. So to the extent that they're no longer were seeing each other at school or in sports events, that actually protected them from getting exposed to drugs as teenagers. And again, depending on your own social and family situation, we see that particularly among those who are being educated at home, since most of them were, but that their parents could actually keep an eye on them because they were not forced to go and work. They could see it made it much harder for these teenagers to vape, as opposed to teenagers whose parents were not there and no one was keeping an eye on them. So we do know that in that case, it may have actually not had the beneficial effects that we saw otherwise in most teenagers, as it relates to the decreasing in vaping practices.
8: Doctor, I see that alcohol use is down among college students in the last year. Should we attribute this to the same pandemic reasons, fewer people getting together, less binge drinking?
9: Yes, indeed. And among 19 to 23-year-olds, a lot of the drinking is social. You do it in bars, you do it in sports events, you do it when you're all together. It's a way that people have learned to enjoy each other. And you see that, of course, at all ages. But what you do see amplified is that use of alcohol as part of social gatherings, and to the extent that bars were closed, to the extent that sports events were canceled, and young people had much less opportunity to be in groups with one another and party and celebrate, yes, alcohol drinking, binging, intoxication went down. So that's likely to be a very important factor why there was such a decrease in alcohol drinking behaviors among this age group in 2020.
8: According to the most recent study, what were the results for the use of hallucinogens such as LSD?
9: Well, that was a very surprising finding to my brain, at least, because it was the largest change in patterns of behavior of drug taking among this age group. And it almost doubled among college kids, the use of hallucinogenics. And such, again, large increase from one year to the other cannot not capture our attention. As I say, this was more notable among college than non-college kids, but you still see the significant increase among non-college kids. And so the question is why? And one factor, obviously, is that there's been increased attention by the media of the potential use of hallucinogenic drugs for therapeutics, for mental illness. And two, just like happened with marijuana, the concept that if you have a potential medical purpose for a drug, that shifts just perception as that drug perhaps not being so negative. That's an element in making people feel more willing to try it.
8: Dr. Nora Volkoff, director of the National Institute on Drug Abuse, thank you so much for joining us today.
9: You are very welcome.
8: For InfoTrack, I'm Gina Tedesco.
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1: A recent study says a severe solar storm might plunge the world into an internet apocalypse that could keep millions of people offline for weeks or months at a time. Joining us is author of that study, Sangeetha Abdu-Yothi, assistant professor at the University of California, Irvine. Sangeetha, let's take the worst-case scenario. There's a massive solar eruption, and Earth is bombarded by that. What would happen to our high-tech world, in your opinion?
11: When the Earth is hit with a massive solar storm, especially a coronal mass ejection,
12: The following program is an opinion program. 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Please direct all criticism, concern, and adulation to the hosts of this program.

0: Welcome to Alabama Politics This Week. I am Dale Jackson. I'm a radio talk show host. You can hear my radio show on WVNN in Huntsville, all over the great state of Alabama, on various streaming apps. And you can follow me everywhere at the Dale Jackson on social media, where I broke my rule this week, Mecca, to not respond to people. I got to get back in the groove of not responding to people. With me, as always, Mecca Music. She is the CEO of 256today.com, smart news for smart people. But nothing's happened this week, so we're just going to end the show right here.
1: I'm so excited.
0: Yeah, there's a lot that's going on
1: right
0: now.
1: We've got primaries. Let's go.
0: We got primaries. By the time we talk next week, we'll have a bit of an answer here. And Mecca's going to tell you who to vote for at the end of the show. So stay tuned for all of that. Connie Spears will be with us. She's running for the Alabama Board of Education, District 8. We'll talk a little bit about that. We've got redistricting. We've got runoffs. We've got crazy ads. We've got all sorts of stuff. So let's go ahead and get started. Let's get to the two-minute warning. All right, Mecca, here we go. Redistricting. Is it done? Is it a done deal? Will we come back and do 7-0? Could we possibly annex someone from Mississippi and go 8-0? I don't know. Because everyone seems to think that there's a lot more to do here. But lawmakers, and I'm not saying this in a negative way, they're going to read it in a negative way, took the easy way out. Of course, that sounds like an insult. It's not really. Had they tried to go 7-0, it opens up a whole other Pandora's box for Alabama lawmakers after this Supreme Court decision, after a three-panel judge, after all these things. We could have had an entire different situation based on the districts that would be drawn in a 7-0. Instead, they said, okay, give us the 6-1 that we drew before, and let's just move on with that. I think that's a done deal. There are still people pushing for 7-0. There's people pushing for 7-0 before the next election. Seems very ambitious, very unlikely.
1: I think the general consensus is it is going to be 6-1. But also, you know, we've got Governor Ivey coming out with her special proclamation.
0: August 11th.
1: That, exactly. So voters, there's obviously some confusion. Like, does their vote matter?
0: I don't think there's any confusion.
1: Okay.
0: I have more faith in our electorate than our
1: appreciate that.
0: Than our politicians
1: do. But I would
0: do.
1: Say we're rather, you know, kind of plugged in. Very plugged in. And it's still, there's a lot.
0: I can't imagine a single person's going, what do I do? I'm so confused. Do I go to the polls or not? I mean, there's still a race for governor. There's still all this other stuff.
1: No, absolutely.
0: Yeah. There's confusion is almost as insulting as make a plan to vote. Like, I just find that stuff to be incredibly disrespectful. But back to the map. 6-1 is probably the best they could have got this time. They're going to come back and get that other seat. No question about it.
1: It's definitely, I think, within future plans.
0: Yeah, I think it's pretty clear it's within future plans. Tommy Tuberville, the governor-elect, national championship-winning head coach, he is making it, I think, very clear that he wants to go that path. I think all the lawmakers will as well. And in other states, you're seeing a lot of consternation and stuff going on in the southern states. We're going to do it. We're not going to do it. We're going to do it next year. We're going to do this. This is not over.
1: I think it's the process more that is more for debate.
0: And again, I'm contractually obligated to say you were right. This is a redistricting.
1: I will never get tired of hearing this.
0: Redistricting is the big story. All right, let's move on. Let's talk a little bit about runoffs, and we've got a couple of them that are at least interesting. The governor's race in both party, probably a done deal. Doug Jones, the never going to be governor, versus Tommy Tuberville, the governor-elect. The lieutenant governor's race on the Republican side, obviously more interesting than on the Democratic side, because I can't remember joining on the Democratic side. It is a former state senator from Dothan, I believe. Inhofe?
1: Did you see the latest numbers?
0: Yes. We're going to get to those.
1: We only have a limited amount of time.
0: So maybe you should let me finish. So here we go. Let's talk a little bit about it. You can bring the numbers up here.
1: Okay.
0: But what you have is a race where the conventional wisdom tells you the guy supported by Trump is going to be in the lead. However, the polls don't indicate that former...
1: We're not seeing that Trump bump that we talked about so much. And to jump to the Senate race, Barrymore is in the lead, but you might expect more, especially with how much he's spending. And again, the Trump endorsement.
0: Okay, let's go back to the lieutenant governor's race. You're getting excited here for a second. The lieutenant governor's race, Wes Allen has like a double-digit lead in this latest poll. Now, what happens after there becomes a runoff, which I think there probably could potentially be, then things might change a little bit.
1: When you really drive home.
0: And also maybe Trump will get more involved. But on the Senate side, Jared Hudson showing up in second place, fake news.
1: Why do you think that? I'm just
0: telling you right now.
1: You don't think he's going to finish second?
0: No. It's going to be It's going to be Barry Moore, and it's going to be Steve Marshall. It's going to be in that order. And I think the Jared Hudson thing is a good experiment for Jared Hudson. But I warn him of this. We always see these people that come out of nowhere. They come in third. They're very flashy. Look.
1: I don't think he's flashy necessarily.
0: Hold on. I'm going to tell you why I say that. We drive down the road, okay, me and my wife, and there's billboards. She's not saying, oh, is that Barry Moore? Or she's not saying, oh, is that that? No, is that Jared Hudson? He's got a very compelling story. He's a good-looking guy. He's young. He's all these things. Now, that's the kind of stuff that gets easy attention. Is it something that says, I'm going to vote for that guy? I don't think so.
1: I'm curious to see how this plays out. I was going to mention that when Marshall, that it would be surprising that Marshall's not farther ahead
0: in the polls.
1: Because remember when Ainsworth decided he confirmed he was not going to run for Senate, it was nearly assumed this was going to be Marshall's seat.
0: Correct. And Wes Allen in the other race, the Secretary of State, was going to be his, and the Attorney General was going to go off and be the senator. Now, again, I'm not saying that's not going to happen, but I think the Jared Hudson thing is a bit of hype. At this point, because he's a compelling candidate.
1: Because it looks like the momentum going into Tuesday is all for Hudson.
0: Correct. But where's the machine at?
1: That's where the question is.
0: All right, moving on. Let's talk about false ads. And, you know, you're probably not seeing a lot of Jared Hudson ads. That's another reason why I'm saying that. I'm not saying he's not around, but that's another reason. But let's talk about false ads. We've talked about this with Mo Brooks on this program, the former congressman running in House District 20. There are a bunch of other candidates that are dealing with other ads that some people are saying are false. Earlier in the month, we saw the Mo Brooks campaign put a cease and desist on the Business Council of Alabama's PAC and say, hey, we didn't trade stocks. What are you talking about? You're lying. Pull this back. The Business Council of Alabama did an apology like all of my apologies. They did it where they didn't really mean it and then came back in and said, okay, we're going to hit you with this again, but it's the same exact story. I don't like it. And I got to tell you, the people I've talked to have told me that all these ads that you're seeing where you're trashing Mo Brooks, and these are people who live in the district, because outside of the, I mean, and the ad's running all over North Alabama, but the district is a House district, and they're saying, I can't wait to vote for Mo Brooks because I don't believe these ads. That's sort of the message.
1: Well, if you're in the district, you are well acquainted with Mo, but it's not just the Mo Lomax race where this is
0: right. But I want to say one thing. The idea that these people don't know who Mo Brooks is laughable. In the Senate race where Katie Britt and her allies were able to make Mo Brooks like an Al-Qaeda-loving, illegal immigrant, smuggling, tax-raising monster, that district still went for Mo Brooks. Now, the other ad, there's another series of ads out about different candidates, and Mo Brooks is involved in this one as well. The quote that is being used in this is from a Mo Brooks column at AL.com, and he references the fact that candidates that voted for this piece of legislation they're referencing allowed illegal immigrants to access Alabama dollars in order to go to post-secondary education. Now, the resource office down in Montgomery who writes the bill say, no, this isn't the case. And their argument, and there's a lot of stuff here.
1: This is sounding like Mo Brooks is talking to me right now.
0: But I got to lay it out here. Their argument is they didn't allocate new money for this. So therefore, there wasn't money put towards it. Instead, it just declared all illegal immigrants who went in an Alabama school, and there's some other stuff there, could go to the post-secondary school and access those monies.
1: Was the ad false?
0: Yes. No, hold on. It's confusing. Was the ad false? No, I don't believe that it was, because I believe Alabama money did go to illegal immigrants and would have under this standard. The bill didn't pass. Okay. Keep that in mind. The bill didn't pass. But it's important to note that had it, it would have.
1: But you see in this very conversation.
0: Yeah, it went back and forth. We've given away. You guys are lost. We made it worse.
1: No, that's what I'm saying. That's the point. You can pull one little nugget, one little grain, and you could probably successfully argue.
0: Yes, and if you're explaining, you're like, the hell is this guy talking about? If you go back and run back what I just said, people are going, what in the world?
1: I wasn't listening.
0: The Mo Brooks ads are not true. The attack ads that say that they voted for or were for legislation that would have allowed illegal immigrants to access Alabama money, those are true.
1: Okay? The dark money.
0: There we go. Dark money is another thing. All right, let's talk about closed primaries here for a second. Look, I'm just going to be completely honest with you. I want them for selfish reasons, and I'm just going to tell you the truth here. Consider myself a Republican, usually vote in the Republican, always vote in the Republican primary, and I will tell you, I don't want people who aren't in my club deciding who leads it. I mean, that's as simple as it is. If I'm a biker, I can't let people who ride tricycles come and be a part of my club. I get to decide that. But when it comes to politics, we pretend that maybe that shouldn't be that way, and everyone should just be able to participate and pick the other party's candidates. You heard about Operation Chaos with Rush Limbaugh. It wasn't effective, but he was telling people to go into different states and vote in the other primary and vote for Hillary Clinton to drag out their campaign. How much of a deal is this? I don't know. A majority of people, I believe, want this.
1: That's not what the poll shows. And this was, were you surprised by this?
0: Yes.
1: So a Signal poll found that 36% of these Republican voters support closed primaries, but up to 38% oppose it.
0: Yeah, it's just going to split the other half. Like, who, what?
1: Right. Well, yeah, the some don't care, some, you know, but are undecided or uninformed on it. But I was very surprised by the results of this poll.
0: I'm not.
1: Okay, then give me the reasons why these Republicans.
0: Because every group like this, the Democrat Party is the same way. You got hardcores, you got moderates, and you got, what's going on? And that's and you have those groups. These guys very much want purity. Mm-hmm. These guys, they like a little wiggle room, which I actually consider myself probably in this middle group here with the moderates on most issues. But over on this, I'm with these guys. And these guys have no idea what's going on, so they should be discounted outright. So you guys
1: just kicked out of the party?
0: No. I want their votes. Yeah, come and show up, straight ticket vote, all that stuff. I'm fine with that. But what they need to do is just kind of stay out of this conversation. So you have these people who do want purity in their party. Mm-hmm. And it really boils down to, when you're splitting the party, who's in charge. It's just like redistricting. When I have a map that looks good for me, I don't want any more redistricting. I'll stop.
1: Didn't give me any good reasons why these Republicans are in favor of open
0: purity.
1: Parties.
0: Oh, the ones that are for it? Because they like the little bit of wiggle room to maybe they go be a Democrat this week, and maybe this, maybe that. And plus, they say they want to entice more people into their party.
1: Right, that it was limiting.
0: But this, I'm going to use this example. I say don't California, my Alabama, okay? If you want to, if you want to move from California to Alabama, leave the reasons you came there. Mm-hmm. So if you're going to come into my Republican Party, leave the reasons you came there, okay? You know why you're here. You know why you left. Don't bring that garbage in here. And I think that there's probably a parallel there between those two things.
1: So they're California Republicans.
0: Yes.
1: What you're saying.
0: Don't Democrat my Republican Party. How about that? There we go. Mecca Music, thank you very much. I am Dale Jackson. We'll take a quick timeout. Connie Spears will be with us next. She is running for the Alabama Board of Education. We'll be right back.
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9: I'd have my mom call the number on the screen. You come see me alone. We'll work it out. Really, we will.
0: Dale Jackson here. Alabama Politics This Week, Mecca Music as well.
1: And this week we have Connie Spears. She is a candidate for the State School Board. And I want to thank you for being here today.
11: Thank you for having me.
1: Okay, so I have a question for you. You were on the Madison City School Board for a number of years. I'm sorry, how many was it?
11: 10.
1: Okay, 10 years. Then you ran for Madison City Council. Mm-hmm. You won that 5 years, city council person. But now you've decided to run for state school board. Mm-hmm. What led you to that decision?
11: I missed working for the kids. I felt called to go back and serve our children.
0: So when it comes to education, this is what I find interesting about this state school board. That there's some policies they can implement, but a lot of it's come down from the legislature. What do you want to do on the state school board that's maybe different than what we've seen so far?
11: One of the things I'd like to do is build that communication network between the home school systems and the legislature to help get what's actually happening in the classroom translated and communicated with our legislature, and some of the details about the new legislation they're proposing back to the classroom so that we can get real life examples to help inform our legislation.
0: You know, most people look at their state school board and they go, who? What? What are they? Who are they? Who are they? Because it doesn't get a lot of attention. Let's just be honest. Mm-hmm. You have the legislature, things they do get a lot of attention. Things in D.C. get a lot of attention. And then your local people who are paying attention, local Board of Education or your local city council get a lot of attention. The state school board is very much flying under the radar. Is that a good or a bad thing? Or do you want to continue that?
11: I have already started going to the local school board meetings. I've been to every single school system, to multiple school board meetings. I'm going over to Fort Payne tonight to their school board meeting. I've been out in the community. I've talked with educators. I've talked with the public, and trying to start building those relationships so that when I win, I'm ready to hit the ground running.
1: And talking about the election and the campaign, you've had a number of endorsements, and there are too many for me to list. But talk to me about that support that you've received thus far.
11: I've had great support from people that I've worked with in the past, either on the school board, legislators, community members. Everybody's been wonderful.
0: So when you talk about this school board and how you want to be a conduit between the home school systems in each of the, I mean, these districts are pretty big size. Now, obviously, yours is not going to be the largest in North Alabama, but there are some across the state that are much larger. There's a lot of schools involved here. There's county schools, city schools, all these things. What are you hearing? You say go to these board meetings. What are the members telling you of these other elected officials? What are they telling you that they need from the state school board?
11: One of the things they need help with is teacher retention. What are we doing to help our teachers? Every time they get a raise, most of it gets, if not all of it, gets eaten up by the increase in their insurance. What are we doing to help them realize a raise when they get one? What are we doing to support them in classrooms? How are we helping students that have behavioral issues? Are we looking at mental health support? Those types of things are what I'm hearing the most of.
1: I've covered you for many of your campaigns, just as in my job covering news and things like that. And you never necessarily go negative or anything. So I'm not going to ask you to talk about any opponents in the race, but tell us why you are the best candidate for the job.
11: I have developed policy. I have worked in the school system. I was on the school board for 10 years, but before that, I was on the PTAs and I was in the schools every single day. I have relationships with our educators here. I already have established relationships with our legislators. I'm building relationships with all of the school systems across the district, which is Limestone, Madison, Jackson, and DeKalb County, so 9 school systems. And I have a heart for children, and that's what I want to do. I want to serve our children.
0: One of the most contentious issues in education right now is the school choice vouchers and all these other things. I sent my kid to a private school. I still care about the public schools because of property values and because I'm a great human being. So wonderful. So there seems to be some contentiousness between the school systems on the local level and the people who have chosen to go vouchers, private schools, and stuff like that. You look at what happened with the Alabama High School Athletic Association. They tried to knife these kids repeatedly. I'm sorry, that's just the truth. Whether it was the school that couldn't play on a Saturday and they screwed them, or whether it was the situation where they tried to make it to where kids couldn't transfer. How do you build that bridge?
11: That's going to be trickier. I think one of the things that is the biggest point of contention that I'm hearing is it's not a level playing field. People that are going to a private school and getting the money that is sometimes more than what the per pupil spending is in a public school system in this district, then their children are not competing on the same a level playing field. They're not having to take the ACT
0: class. You want to make them take ACT tests and make
11: not
0: them
11: necessarily.
0: Take like standardized
11: Maybe
0: testing?
11: We take quit taking the ACT in public schools. Whatever this playing field is, it needs to be level. We need to be comparing apples and apples and not apples and oranges.
1: Is that the biggest challenge facing our schools right now? Or what in your opinion, is the biggest challenge facing Alabama schools?
11: I think our biggest challenge is keeping professionals in the classroom. We have teachers that are retiring early, teachers that are leaving to go into different careers. I think that's a big issue.
0: All right, there we go. Connie Spears, thank you very much, candidate for Alabama Board of Education. District 8. Mecca's leaving as well, and I will come back with a parting shot on the other side. Can we see a 2 Democrat congressman race this year? I hope so. Stay tuned. We'll be right back.
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0: Welcome back to Alabama Politics This Week. We're about to jump into the parting shot about a potential Democrat-on-Democrat congressional election here in Alabama. But before we do that, though, let me remind you, head on over to yellowhammernews.com, sign up for my email blast, check out all my videos and everything else going on there, including the seven things you should be talking about today, yellowhammernews.com. Right now, though, let's go ahead and get to the parting shot. You know, with a special primary election taking place August 11th of this year, after our election that takes place on Tuesday, there's going to be new districts. And there is a real potential here that one of the Democratic congressmen, Shamari Figures or Terry Sewell, could be without a job. Mostly it's probably going to be Shamari Figures because that's the district he represents has been mostly redrawn. Could he slide over and run in Alabama 07? It's possible. We've seen this before. When the three-judge panel that has been overturned and will probably be trying to stop this election again, but probably will not be able to, redrew these districts a while back, they put Barry Moore and Jerry Carl in the same district, and they ran against each other. And what happened? It was a pretty contentious, a pretty ugly, and a very expensive race. Could we see a Figures Sewell race here? We absolutely could. And if the premise is correct, the Democrat can't win AL02, then it doesn't make any sense for Shamari Figures to run in that race. And if he thinks he's done a good job in Washington, D.C., why doesn't he go over to AL07 and slug it out with Terry Sewell and see which one of the remaining Democrats gets to go back to Washington, D.C. for two more years before they get drawn out in the next go-round of redistricting? Thank you very much for being here. Thank you very much for watching and listening to Alabama Politics This Week all over the great state of Alabama. We'll talk with you next week.
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17: Some experts are suggesting that Americans should stop using cash, especially larger denominations. These experts say that eliminating cash would cut down on illegal transactions and reduce tax evasion.
18: By eliminating cash, the government could reduce tax evasion, which you could think of as causing tax rates to go up, so you could reduce other taxes to benefit people.
17: Then, marijuana use among college students has risen over the past 5 years to historic levels. What are the reasons?
19: One of the factors is that among young people,

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5: Our next guest says eliminating cash from our economy could benefit the average U.S. family. We welcome Professor William D. Lestrap, co-author of this study, and he's with the College of Business and the Department of Economics at the University of Georgia. Professor, let's get right to it. How would eliminating cash be of benefit to the average American?
6: Well, it would not be of benefit to many Americans because they like using cash. It's anonymous and private. So eliminating cash would have to come with some other policy proposal. And what we looked at here was by eliminating cash, the government could help reduce tax evasion, which you could think of as causing tax rates to go up. So you could reduce other taxes to benefit people. And that's the basic idea. I should provide a little background so that your listeners can understand what's going on. But there are many economists who do want to eliminate cash. And one reason being that it does make it easy for people to undertake illicit transactions. I mean, we're familiar with

0: drug transactions and that sort of thing. But the most common use or illicit use of cash is probably evading taxes. Since cash is anonymous, it's easy to not report income. And of course, that's costly to the government. And so one way to fight that would be to simply eliminate cash currency, which makes it easy to do.
1: Is there any country in the world that does not use cash?
0: Many European countries have reduced the percentage of cash usage quite a bit. Sweden, I think, is famous for that. The amount of currency that circulates is probably something like in the order of magnitude of 1% of their GDP. Here in the U.S., it's closer to 8 to 10%. So, yeah, this is not unprecedented. In fact, there was a famous episode in India in 2016 where the government eliminated cash, much for the same sort of reasons we're talking about here today, tax evasion and underground economic activity. And so this sort of thing is not new, but it is being talked about being done for the U.S. as well.
1: When we talk about eliminating cash, would you suggest that all denominations, including coins, be eliminated or just the big bills?
0: Yeah, that's a good point. The serious proposals would have just the big bills, 50s and 100s, maybe 20s. Europe has done something like that. They've eliminated the 500 euro note, for example, for similar reasons. People still do like to use cash, even though there are these new technologies like Apple Pay and so forth that make it easy to not use cash. I hardly use cash myself at all, even at the coffee shop. I use my cell phone to make payments. But people still do like to use cash, so the serious proposals are to keep the small bills. Those are harder to use for illicit purposes and get rid of the big ones.
1: Can you estimate a percentage of tax savings that would be accrued by this elimination of cash?
0: Well, I can give you some numbers on overall tax evasion. Much of this would be due to cash, but there's not a direct link. But it's really hard, as you might imagine, to estimate how much taxes are evaded. But the best estimates put it at something like a $500 billion, $400 to $500 billion in taxes that should be paid that is simply not paid. And that's in the U.S. So that's on the order of 2.5% of GDP.
1: We're talking with Professor William D. LaStrap. He is co-author of this study about eliminating cash from our economy, and he is with the College of Business at the University of Georgia. What about just eliminating all cash in one fell swoop? Would that be good for people or not?
0: Well, again, since many people rely on cash, it would have to be done, I would think, in a phase out. It can't be done immediately. And there would have to be some planning and some substitution for people who like to use cash. There are many reasons people still use cash. I think in the U.S. we like the anonymity and the privacy of using cash. The alternative is bank money, bank deposits. And when you write a check, there's a record. And so people would have to get used to not having this anonymous transactions medium. And of course, cash in many cases is just simple to use. So it would be difficult, you would imagine, to tomorrow eliminate all cash without providing alternatives that are feasible. I will say this, that one interesting way that this could happen, and in fact, the way that the government would eliminate cash is not make it no longer legal tender, but you could redeem it, turn in your $100 bills to get checking account deposits or debit cards. The other thing that the U.S. government could do through the Federal Reserve System, our central bank, is to offer an alternative of a government cryptocurrency. People are familiar with Bitcoin and perhaps cryptocurrency in general, but central banks are looking into this as well. And instead of holding cash, you would hold, say, a Fed coin account at the Federal Reserve System, which would allow you to trade and buy things, just much like people use Bitcoin today to buy and sell things where they can. That is a possibility of a way to get rid of cash, but to provide an alternative that's not quite as private and anonymous, but it would be more private in principle than a checking account at a bank.
1: Is there any evidence that by eliminating tax evasion, the taxes would go down?
0: By eliminating tax evasion, taxes would go up, right? I mean, the idea is to allow the government to collect more revenues that should be collected based on the law. But what we tried to show was that if the government did that in a vacuum, say they eliminated currency and did nothing else, house. Well, people are going to pay the price on that because they miss out on the privacy and they miss out on the ease of using cash. So the way we looked at it, it really is hard to figure out on net if people would benefit or not benefit from such a policy. But the way we did this in the paper was to say, look, if cash is eliminated and taxes go up because it's harder to evade taxes, well, that would allow the government to reduce income taxes and sales taxes, the legal statutory taxes that burden people. That's a clear benefit. So what we did show was that, you know, in economics, we can't do policy experiments where we make changes and repeat economic activity. We just can't do it. So the typical strategy is to set up a model, make some assumptions about how people behave, throw some numbers into the model and see how they behave in response to such a proposal. And what we did find was that if, say, big bills, 50s and 100s, were eliminated, and if income taxes were reduced to compensate for that, then on net, the average person would indeed be better off. Something like they would be willing to pay 3 to 4% of their annual expenditures to no longer have cash, but to have the lower tax rates.
1: Any last words on this to share with our listeners?
0: One of the interesting angles is the extent to which eliminating currency coupled with Federal Reserve cryptocurrency or Fedcoin, that's an interesting angle to keep an eye out for. I mean, I would hope that if currency is eliminated and that allows the government to collect more in terms of tax revenues, that we could all get a break by having statutory tax rates lowered. But I'm not making any predictions on that.
1: Professor William D. LaStrap, he's co-author of the study we've been talking about. He is with the Department of Economics at the College of Business at the University of Georgia. Professor, thank you so much for joining us today.
0: Thank you for having me.
1: Next, marijuana use is higher than ever among college students. That story coming up.
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2: 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Once again, here's Chris Whitting.
1: A recent survey shows that college students are using marijuana more than ever, while their alcohol consumption has dropped. What are the reasons behind these trends? Here with the story, InfoTrack's Gina Tedesco. Gina?
9: Thanks, Chris. The results are in. Up with marijuana, down with booze. America's young people have been setting distinct trends in drug and alcohol use, and there's news on their use of hallucinogenic drugs as well. This comes from Monitoring the Future, a study that's been tracking substance abuse among college and non-college adults ages 19 to 22 each year since 1980. Joining us with the latest findings is Dr. Nora Volkoff, director of the National Institute on Drug Abuse, which is part of the National Institutes of Health. Doctor, perhaps the biggest headline is the trend for marijuana. What did your study find about the rates of usage over the past 5 years?
10: We have seen, actually, through the Monitoring the Future, that there has been a growing increase in the number of young people that are using marijuana. And that is true both for kids that are in college as well as those of the same age that are not in college. So as of the latest report, we have the highest number of individuals that have ever smoked marijuana. So these are the top numbers. And this is for indicators, for example, that pertain to once a month or more, and to indicators that pertain to regular use, which is daily use. So the rate of daily use, again, is the most problematic and is the highest we have ever seen.
9: Is it fair to call this an epidemic of marijuana use?
10: I wouldn't like to call it an epidemic because it's actually, we're using the term so many times that it just basically gets dismissed. And to me, the concept that is relevant is to recognize that as the culture shifts towards a greater acceptance of marijuana, it's making it more accessible, but it's also facilitating its use in people that would otherwise not do it if it were illicit. And this, in turn, is actually driving increasingly greater numbers of smoking marijuana.
9: And according to the National Conference of State Legislatures, to your point, 18 states, 2 territories, and the District of Columbia have legalized small amounts of marijuana for adult recreational use. So is this decriminalization part of the problem you're discussing?
10: I wouldn't say that decriminalization is the problem. In fact, I think that decriminalizing the use of drugs is something that has many positive outcomes, of which one of the most important is you're addressing one of the main structural issues that have led to greater disparities among individuals that are of underrepresented groups, because they end up in jails and prison with charges of substance use, and their outcomes are much, much worse. The problem is creating a legalization market that promotes the sales of products as a revenue, because you have an industry that will be making money on the basis of making people addicted. And that's where the problem relies, not on the criminalization, but on the legalization and on the lack of oversight of how those practices are performed. And it's exactly what we live with the tobacco industry. Tobacco was legalized and the industry was shameless in its pursuit and aggressiveness with which they actually marketed their products and even best clearly lied about what they already knew were adverse consequences from smoking. So that's where the problem lies.
9: And the pandemic, of course, has left many of us, including young people, isolated. Is the marijuana a coping mechanism?
10: I would say it is. And I think that certainly we've known from past experiences where there are situations of tremendous stress that this is associated with the use of drugs, legal and illegal. And it's a mechanism that people cope. And in some instances, it may be helpful to them. And in others, it may be actually quite detrimental. And to the extent that someone relies more and more on marijuana or other drugs to feel well, as opposed to seeking out other behaviors that are likely to have more long-lasting effects, they may be jeopardizing their health. And thus, yes, the use of drugs is a strategy that we use as humans, as a society, to cope with stress. And in some instances, it can be very negative.
9: Our guest today is Dr. Nora Volkoff, director of the National Institute on Drug Abuse, a unit of the National Institutes of Health. They've released the latest annual report on drug and alcohol use among 19 to 22-year-olds, whether in college or not. Dr. Oddly, perhaps, although vaping has been very popular with school children, vaping marijuana and nicotine is down among the study group. Any thoughts on why?
10: Yes, and there are several causes that are probably likely to decreasing the vaping by teenagers, which had a dramatically increased. We have never seen anything rise so rapidly as the embracing of vaping cigarettes by young people, teenagers. And both for initially flavors, but then increasingly for nicotine and for THC. And then on 2020, we see a reduction in vaping. One of the factors is that among young people, the use of drugs is a very social behavior, and peer pressure actually drive a lot of that drug taking. So to the extent that they're no longer were seeing each other at school or in sports events, that actually protected them from getting exposed to drugs as teenagers. And two, and again, depending on your own social and family situation, we see that particularly among those who are being educated at home, since most of them were, but that their parents could actually keep an eye on them because they were not forced to go and work. They could see it made it much harder for these teenagers to vape, as opposed to teenagers whose parents were not there and no one was keeping an eye on them. So we do know that in that case, it may have actually not had the beneficial effects that we saw otherwise in most teenagers, as it relates to the decreasing in vaping practices.
9: Doctor, I see that alcohol use is down among college students in the last year. Should we attribute this to the same pandemic reasons, fewer people getting together, less binge drinking?
10: Yes, indeed. And among 19 to 23-year-olds, a lot of the drinking is social. You do it in bars, you do it in sports events, you do it when you're all together. It's a way that people have learned to enjoy each other. And you see that, of course, at all ages. But what you do see amplified is that use of alcohol as part of social gatherings, and to the extent that bars were closed, to the extent that sports events were canceled and young people had much less opportunity to be in groups with one another and party and celebrate, yes, alcohol drinking, binging, intoxication went down. So that's likely to be a very important factor why there was such a decrease in alcohol drinking behaviors among this age group in 2020.
9: According to the most recent study, what were the results for the use of hallucinogens such as LSD?
10: Well, that was a very surprising finding to my brain, at least, because it was the largest change in patterns of behavior of drug taking among this age group. And it almost doubled among college kids, the use of hallucinogenics. And such, again, large increase from 1 year to the other cannot not capture our attention. As I say, this was more notable among college than non-college kids, but you still see that significant increase among non-college kids. And so the question is why? And one factor, obviously, is that there's been increased attention by the media of the potential use of hallucinogenic drugs for therapeutics, for mental illness. And two, just like happened with marijuana, the concept that if you have a potential medical purpose for a drug, that shifts just perception as that drug perhaps not being so negative. That's an element in making people feel more willing to try it.
9: Dr. Nora Volkoff, director of the National Institute on Drug Abuse, thank you so much for joining us today.
10: You are very welcome.
9: For InfoTrack, I'm Gina Tedesco.
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1: A recent study says a severe solar storm might plunge the world into an internet apocalypse that could keep millions of people offline for weeks or months at a time. Joining us is author of that study, Sangeetha Abdu-Yothi, assistant professor at the University of California, Irvine. Sangeetha, let's take the worst case scenario. There's a massive solar eruption and Earth is bombarded by that. What would happen to our high-tech world, in your opinion?
12: When the Earth is hit with a massive solar storm, especially a coronal mass ejection, it interacts with the Earth's magnetic field.
13: Discussion. I'm Paul Stevens, Fox News. President Trump speaking with Israeli Prime Minister Benjamin Netanyahu today. Sources tell us the two may restart military action against the Iranian regime.
14: Regional intelligence sources tell Fox News they assess the Iranians believe they can drag out the current stalemate for at least 2 weeks. But the prevailing assessment inside Iran is that President Trump may resort to restarting military action, and Tehran is now deliberately pursuing a strategy of deception and delay with the hopes that buying time will complicate any potential return to war. These sources say Iranian officials are looking at the World Cup and America's 250th anniversary as a backstop that could work in their favor. Tension remains high across the Middle East as the region waits to see if the war will resume in the days ahead. So far, efforts toward a diplomatic solution have failed, with Iran unwilling to make the necessary concessions to reach a deal.
13: Fox's Trey Yingst in Tel Aviv. A primary loss on Saturday for incumbent Louisiana Republican Senate member Bill Cassidy. Congresswoman Julia Letlow and State Treasurer John Fleming now advancing to a primary runoff.
15: Trump-backed Congresswoman Julia Letlow and State Treasurer John Fleming will now face off in a runoff on June 27th. Incumbent Louisiana Senator Bill Cassidy finished third in the Republican primary, ending his bid for re-election. And while Letlow finished first by nearly 20 points, Louisiana election rules call for a runoff between the top two candidates if no candidate wins a majority of the vote. And last night's result marks a major political defeat for Cassidy, who faced backlash from many Republicans after voting to convict President Trump in his second impeachment trial following the January 6th riot at the U.S. Capitol.
13: Fox's Chan Lee Painter, the president has endorsed Congresswoman Letlow in this race. 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
13: At least three people are confirmed dead, several others hurt. This after a driver crashed into a crowd in Oakland, California. Authorities say the vehicle in question hit multiple cars and pedestrians late Saturday night during what witnesses described as a chaotic scene. Two victims in critical shape. Investigators are still trying to piece together what caused the crash and whether or not alcohol may have played a role. Russia's President Vladimir Putin set to meet with Chinese leader Xi Jinping for a couple of days in the coming week.
20: The Kremlin announcing the trip less than 24 hours after President Trump finished his own state visit to China, saying in a statement that Putin's trip, planned for May 19th and 20th, had already been scheduled to coincide with the 25th anniversary of the 2001 Sino-Russian Treaty of Friendship. The two leaders are expected to discuss bilateral relations as well as key international and regional issues and economic cooperation. Jane Fergus, Fox News.
13: Bulgaria winning the 70th Eurovision Song Contest with singer Dara taking the title in Vienna with the party anthem Bangara. That marking Bulgaria's first ever Eurovision victory. The competition, of course, overshadowed by some protests over Israel's participation, with five countries boycotting the event due to the war in Gaza. Napoleon Solo, your winner of this year's Preakness Stakes.
21: Two to the final furlong. Napoleon Solo still there. Iron Otter on the outside. Cannot get him. Napoleon Solo and Paco Lopez have won the Preakness.
13: That call, NBC Sports and Peacock. Napoleon Solo rallying past Iron Honor to win the Preakness at Laurel Park, earning his first victory of the year. Kentucky Derby winner Golden Tempo skipping that race, leaving a wide open field of 14 horses. I'm Paul Stevens. This is Fox News.
22: Go where you want to go. Do what you want to do. Be who you want to be. Be free. Your retirement dreams are out there. We can help you live them. This is Retire with Freedom with Birmingham's premier retirement planners, Tad, Tony, and Tyler Hill.
23: Hey, everybody. This is Tad Hill, your co-host for Retire with Freedom, the show that helps you plan the retirement that you want. I am here joined by the lion's share of my family, my wife, Tony, my daughter, Tyler, and our son-in-law and Tyler's husband, Cole. And, guys, today we're going to talk about retirement planning. I don't know what y'all had in mind.
24: But shocker.
23: So,
24: I'm the lion.
23: Yeah. I'm the lion. Oh, this first one is, this is a tough one for folks because I see this a lot. I think we all do. Mm-hmm. But good intentions, bad advice. So if you think about how often we see people and they have gotten information from mm-hmm. people that care about them and love them and want what's in their best interest, but those people are not retirement planners. Mm-hmm. Yeah. Rarely are they even investment advisors of any kind. They're just family members who might have Googled some stuff. And so it's really common that we talk to people and they say, oh, well, you know, I've heard that you shouldn't take the annuity on your pension, or I've heard you shouldn't do the lump sum, or I've heard you shouldn't put money in life insurance, or I've heard that
0: you should start your Social Security at 62.
23: Oh, my goodness. Yes. Yeah. I've heard you should start your Social Security at 62. And so when we dig into that, when we go, okay, well, where did you hear it? What are some of the things that we, the responses we get to that?
24: Well, sometimes it's like, you know, it's what my dad did. And I'm like, well, this is a coworker. Whole different generation too. Mm-hmm. I mean, it could be like not just not relevant advice, but like very past relevant advice that it does.
23: Or
24: what kind of lifestyle did your dad live compared to what you plan to live? I mean, those kinds of things. I mean, situations are different for everyone.
0: And you're getting advice from someone that maybe they're already retired, and so they're living through their retirement. But unless they're a retirement planner as their vocation, they've planned all of one.
24: Yeah.
0: And they still haven't even fully lived it out. If it's a buddy at work that you know that retired last year, okay, that's what he decided to do.
24: Yeah.
23: So a lot of people will do like with their 401k or their pension or whatever. They do whatever their coworkers are doing.
0: Yeah.
23: And here's another one that is really tricky. Maybe you know someone who's done well financially.
0: Mm-hmm.
23: So usually that's because they were in a vocation where they made a lot of money. And so, you know, they've amassed all of the things, all the accoutrement of wealth, you know, they got a nice house, nice car, that kind of stuff. And so you assume because they've made a lot of money, they understand finances.
3: Yeah. Or what happens sometimes too as well is people have either friends or family members that work in the industry of finance, but maybe they're on like the corporate banking side of things,
24: right,
3: or they work in, you know, debt management or those kind of more not retirement planning aspects of it. But because it's the financial industry, they look to them as the financial experts as when they come to approach these decisions.
0: Because knowing how to save well and accumulate money is one thing. Knowing how to build an income plan from your investments and live on that money your entire life and not run out, have a strategic way to draw from those investments, that's a whole different ballgame.
23: And that's exactly what we help you do. If you've listened to this show for any length of time at all, you know that the cornerstone of retirement planning is how do we replace the paychecks when they stop? When the paychecks stop, how do we replace that income? And too often, guys, when we meet with people, they've got a broker or a banker, somebody that's managing their portfolio, and here's the income plan. Well, we've got a diversified portfolio. And, you know, you need $4,000 a year. So what we're going to do is we're just going to pull that $4,000. I'm sorry, $4,000 a month.
24: Like,
23: yeah, sorry.
24: I was like, dang, who's living on that?
23: Wait. It's 1876.
3: Yeah.
24: You forgot to blow the candle out before you left the house.
23: So you're going to need $4,000 a month or, you know, $10,000 a month or whatever. And so we're just going to pull money out of your portfolio, and don't worry, it's diversified. So the diversification is going to protect you.
0: Mm-hmm.
23: And let me be very clear about this. A diversified portfolio is not an income plan.
24: Yeah.
23: An income plan is something that creates certainty around how you're going to pay the bills. So if you need $4,000 a month or $10,000 a month, whatever it is, you've got a plan that's designed to create as much certainty as possible around your ability to pay the bills. And this is, of all the things that we cover in our course, I think this is probably the most foundational.
0: Mm-hmm. Yeah.
23: How do we do this in a way that minimizes your exposure to things you can't control?
0: Mm-hmm.
23: So something we know we can't control is the stock market. And it doesn't mean we don't use the stock market as part of the income plan. It's how we structure things to give us income. And if we're going to use stocks and bonds and that sort of thing, we need to be investing for income. If we're going to use sources that give us certainty and lifetime income, then we explain all of those things in our course. So if you are going to retire in the next 5 to 10 years and you're wondering, how am I going to replace the paycheck?
0: Or you're already retired.
23: Or you're already retired. Yes, thank you. Because about half the people that come see us are already retired. And a lot of times people think that it's too late.
0: Yeah.
23: It's not too late. It's certainly not too late to come to our course because we cover all of this, all the different ways to do it, the pros and cons. I strongly encourage you to get signed up for the next course. The way to do that is to call or text us 205-988-0006. That's 205-988-0006, 205-988-0006. Call us, text us. We will get you signed up for the next course. We do it right here in our office on Valleydale Road, Office 65. And guys, we're talking about good intentions, bad advice. So people that care about you our listener, and they're trying to help you out, but this isn't really what they do.
3: Yeah, yeah. And they come from a place of wanting to help. And nobody wants to, you know, be the bad guy. Everybody's here because they want to help people.
23: Sure.
3: It's a good feeling that you have when you help people. But it can always come sometimes from places that are misunderstood. And whether we like it or not, at the end of the day, everybody's getting advice from somebody.
23: Yeah. Right.
3: And so you've got to be asking yourself that question of where am I getting my advice from? And especially when it comes to retirement, at least for me, I would be making sure that it's somebody who knows what they're doing, and retirement's what they do.
24: Well, and it's also like the person that you're getting advice from, what is their universe of understanding of all of the options? Yeah. So a lot of times there's a bias there too. Like, I did it this way, so this is the only way to do it, or this is the best way to do it. You know, this is the way I retired. This is what I did. This is the age I did this. This is how much I spent here. But that doesn't, that's like you said, Tyler, that's one retirement. That's looking at it very, very narrowly. We look at it, when we're looking at someone's retirement, we're like, what do they want? What's going on in their life? What do they want to be going on in their life? How long do we think this? And we're able to have the wealth of experience of saying, hey, we've seen this thousands and thousands of times, and we know, we can see what may happen down the road. Things are going well right now, but what could potentially blow this up? How could we get off course? How are we drifting off course already? There could be some dangers you don't even know that's happening right now, and you're just slightly drifting off course. It could be income, expense creep. It could be a lot of different things. It could be, hey, we're not spending money that we could be spending because we're terrified to spend it. We don't know. There's all these things that are happening, and instead of just not figuring it out and not seeing what all your options are, you're just saying, okay, surely this will be fine, or surely, you know, my dad knows this, or my husband knows this, or my wife knows this, or my cousin or my coworker. But, you know, really get an in-depth knowledge about what's going on and what all are the possibilities.
0: Well, and even then, unless you have someone to help you narrow down what makes sense for you, knowing all the possibilities don't really do you much good. 'Cause a lot of our families, they like to do the research, and so when they come and sit down with us, they say, okay, I've watched a bunch of YouTube videos, or I've done a lot of research, or you've listened to media personalities, and you may be hearing them giving general advice. Hey, you should always do this, or you should never do this. But I mean, I can't think of a time where I've sat down with someone and I'm using always and never, because it depends.
24: Right.
0: I'm sitting down with one couple, and I might be recommending that they take the lump sum on their pension. And then in the very next meeting, if they also have a pension decision to make, I'm recommending that we take the monthly annuity option on it. I mean, that's just an example of there are no always and nevers, because it's puzzle pieces, and we need to put the whole picture together because they build on top of each other. So I think the good intentions, bad advice also come into play when you're trying to research it all on your own. And so you're reading a lot of,
24: well, it can get overwhelming, and you just get a decision fatigue.
0: Yeah,
24: I mean, there's just so much to think about much to process.
0: But for one example, Roth conversions, tax planning. Sometimes Roth conversions don't make sense for our families, depending on what tax bracket they're in, or it's a
24: or where
0: not
24: they
0: right
24: are in their
0: now.
24: Yeah.
23: Well, and let's explain for folks what a Roth conversion is. So a Roth conversion is where you're taking tax-deferred money, think 401k, IRA, and you're moving it to a tax-free IRA, which is a Roth IRA, and you pay taxes when you do the conversion. Mm-hmm. But then from that point forward, all of your growth
0: in the Roth
23: interest
0: IRA,
23: in the Roth IRA, interest, dividends, capital gains, all of it is now tax-free. And so one of the tax planning things that we do regularly for people is analyze, should you be doing conversions? If so, how much should you convert every year? Some people think, oh, well, I got $1 million in my IRA. I don't want to pay taxes on $1 million. So we don't. You know, maybe we convert $75,000 a year for 5 years, and we liberate some of that money.
0: Mm-hmm.
3: Yeah, yeah. And that's a great example, especially like when you look at good intentions, kind of bad advice. Specifically when it comes to Roth conversions, what I hear all the time is a lot of conversations with like CPAs.
23: Yeah.
3: You know, a CPA, if you're a CPA out there and you think differently on this, we'd love to hear from you. But a lot of CPAs, their job is they're looking at what's your tax burden this year and how can I get it as low as possible.
24: Right.
3: And that's not what you're doing with Roth conversions. We're looking at the lifetime taxes that you're going to have to pay on these dollars. So you talk to a lot of CPAs over the years, and a lot of them shy away from these Roth conversion things because it increases your taxes
23: this year. Yeah. Right. Yeah. And we cover all of this in the course. Cole, tell everybody how to get signed up for the course.
3: Yeah, absolutely. So like Tad was mentioning earlier, if you want to come to our retirement course where we're walking you through all the areas of a sound retirement planning, we go through income planning, investment planning, tax planning, healthcare planning, legacy planning, and dive deep so that we walk through all those areas. And if you want to come and get registered for that, or you want to come and sign up to sit down with us one-on-one for a visit so we can have a more personal conversation, you can give us a call or text. Our phone number is 205-988-0006. That's 205-988-0006, 205-988-0006.
23: We'll be right back, guys.
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23: And we're back. This is Tad Hill, your co-host with Retire With Freedom, the show that helps you get the retirement that you want. I'm here with my daughter, Tyler, my wife, Tony, and our son-in-law, Cole. And so we're going to talk now about investing for geniuses. And I don't know if we know any geniuses, but this actually makes a really good point. So it's just saying that people are always studying highly intelligent people, what they do, how do they do things, you know, what can we learn from them? I mean, let's think the Steve Jobs and the
24: Einstein?
23: No, well, Einstein, but oh my God, Microsoft guy, Bill Gates. So Bill Gates, you know, those guys. So people study these folks and they go, what characteristics do they have that does them in good stead? And so here's a few of them, and we can talk about it a little bit more. Geniuses are highly adaptable. They understand how much they don't know. This is so critical, like especially when you're trying to accomplish something that matters. You've got to be able to understand what you don't know. And then they're able to learn from the experience of others. So let's talk about those. Who wants to grab one of those? Highly adaptable, realize how much they don't know, able to learn from the experience of others. And let's relate this obviously to financial planning, retirement planning. What our listeners are trying to figure out, because what you're trying to figure out, Mr. and Mrs. Listener, chances are, if you're listening to this show, is how is your retirement going to go? How do we make sure that your money's going to last? When should we take your Social Security? What kind of pension decisions should we make? Is it okay to pay your house off? Can you afford to do a $10,000 vacation every year without going broke? I mean, there's a million questions that you're having to get answers to in retirement that you've never had to think about before. And so somebody take one of these let's chew the fat.
3: I think the one that you emphasized there, Tad, that I agree, I think it really sticks out to me, is geniuses understand how much they don't know.
23: Right.
3: You know, it's a lot of times I see people come and sit down with us for a one-on-one visit, or we're talking after the course that we teach, and there's so much that they're like, look, I don't even know the questions to be asking to understand these things. And I think that is such an important area of this, because unless you are a retirement planner as your vocation, right, it's fair to assume this is the first retirement you've ever had to plan, right?
24: Right. Yeah.
3: And there's a difference between a retirement plan and one that is just, hey, I need to contribute to my 401k every month and I want to do 5% this year, and maybe I'll bump it up next year. Retirement planning is a whole lot more involved than that. And so this is the first time you've ever had to do it. I wouldn't expect anybody to come to the table with knowing how to do this the first time.
23: Yeah. I mean, even people that are, you know, have invested their whole lives, paid attention to all their investments, you know, if, like you said, if unless you're a retirement planner, your retirement's the first one you've ever planned. So is the first time we do something our best work? And then how many chances do we get to plan our retirement?
24: Yeah, you get
23: so
24: it
23: matters. Mm-hmm. We get one chance to do it. Chances are that one time we do it isn't going to be our best work. And so that's really what, if I had to boil the value I think we bring to the table in a nutshell, it's the fact that we've done this hundreds and hundreds and hundreds of times.
3: Yeah. Mm-hmm.
23: And so we know how to think through all the things that need to be thought through. We know how to see around that corner 10 years from now. I mean, we can't predict the future, but we've seen so many retirements and how they go and the things that we need to be aware of, mm-hmm. And all of those things. And so that's really what our whole process is designed to do, is to help you benefit from the experience of others. And we've got hundreds and hundreds of plans that we've built.
24: By the way, we don't say this enough, but we're Freedom Financial Group. This is a Retire with Freedom radio show. I know sometimes people will be in their car, in and out, and go like, wait, who are these guys? So we're Freedom Financial Group. You can, you can't really hide from us. You can look us up and see, but
23: you can run, but you can't hide.
24: Yeah.
23: tell them how to find us, Tom.
24: You can call or text us at 205-988-0006. That's 205-988-0006. But one of the things that I think we use a lot in terminology, like we talk about retirement plans, we talk about income plans, we talk about these plans, but really what it boils down to is it's your life plan. How if you want to, you know, how do we successfully plan our life for the rest of our life? Because honestly, I mean, most people that we sit down with and talk to, they've worked hard, they've saved money, they've done everything they could, everything they know to do to make sure that they've got enough, you know, stored away, mm-hmm. so that they can live this hopefully really beautifully, abundantly happy life with their family, yeah. and traveling and maybe working with their charities that they're passionate about or different things like that. But the last thing you want to be worried about while you're trying to enjoy those things is this okay? Am I mm-hmm. spending too much here? Yeah, is it okay? Yeah. Can I be more generous? Could I invite more of my family to do this? Is this, I mean, because it makes it so much easier and so much more relaxing when you know that this is completely okay. This is in our life plan. This is the mm-hmm. thing that we have set aside for these actions and these items and these things that we want to do. I mean, it's all of those things. I mean, it's what most people have been saving and kind of sacrificing a little bit through their whole lifetime so that they can now mm-hmm. be done with working and start doing the things that are fun for them.
23: Well, I'm actually going to, I don't know that we speak directly to groups of people very often. I think maybe we should start doing that more, like talking about certain vocations. But if you're an engineer, you should come to our course and you should come in for a visit.
0: Yeah.
23: Our process is really a problem-solving process. Retirement planning is just one big problem that needs to be solved mm-hmm. with a bunch of sub-problems underneath it.
24: Money and math.
23: Yeah, and so engineers in particular tend to love yeah. our process because yeah. it's just laid out logically. It makes sense. You can see what's going on. You can see how your income plan is going to work, where the money's going to come from. We've built certainty into the pieces of it. We've got growth portion of it. And I would encourage you to come in for a visit and come to our course. Mm-hmm. And you can do it in either order. You can come in for a visit, come to the course, then come in for a visit.
24: And some people are doing it right in the middle of their consulting yeah. with us, but they say, oh, I want to see the class. You got a class coming up. I would love to see one yeah. of those, of course.
23: So I really encourage everyone, but particularly if you're an engineer, come see if I'm right. You know, yeah. come see if you like the way that we do things as much as most of our engineer clients do. And the way to do that is, I'm just going to tell them how to do it. So the way to do that is call or text 205-988-0006. That's 205-988-0006, 205-988-0006. 6. Come to a course. We're right here. It's right here in our office off of Valleydale Road, off of 65. Or come in for a visit. It's the same place.
3: Yep.
23: The place you come for a visit is the same place you come for the course.
3: So I think one thing that our process does that can be valuable to a lot of our listeners and families is it helps you understand what are those areas that maybe we're missing.
23: Yeah.
3: And you know, mm-hmm. we walk into this and you maybe have been the one that's managing your finances mm-hmm. between the two of you for the entirety of your whole career, and you feel like you're really on top of it. But there's so many families that we come and sit down and as a part of our process, we're going through and we're first off just understanding what you guys want to accomplish. What do you want retirement to look like? And asking a whole bunch of questions to gather a bunch of information.
23: Yep.
3: But then we're really analyzing everything that's going on so that we can give you real tangible feedback on, hey, look, if I was you, here's what I'd see. And that's where we can make sure that we leave no stone unturned, because there's so many times where we get out of that kind of second visit and people are like, I had no idea about those mm-hmm. things. I had no idea that was going on. I don't, you know, if you don't know the questions to be asking, or let alone if you don't know the answers to your questions, I firmly believe that coming to our and sitting down with us for a one-on-one appointment and then coming to our course yeah. is one of the best ways that you can get answers to mm-hmm. those questions, as well as helping you figure out what questions to be asked.
24: Well, Cole, like you said, you know, like if especially if you're the person that's been this has been on your shoulders your whole life, like you're the one that kind of is paying attention to it. You're making sure that you're staying invested. You're doing all the different things that you know to do to grow your money and to make sure that you've got enough of a nest egg to retire someday. And, you know, one of the things that I love also, Todd's talk about engineers, but I also like it, like if you've never even written a check or know anything about any finances, we also, what I really mm-hmm. love about our process and is that we can speak to this and with anybody, no matter where mm-hmm. their level of expertise or lack thereof is. Mm-hmm. I mean, it's one of those things. But one of the things is, you know, we can simplify the things. The most yeah. complicated things we can... Let us come in and let us show you how we can make it easy, mm-hmm. visible, easy, and we can just take that decision fatigue off of the people that who've been carrying that their whole mm-hmm. lives. They're like, yeah. you know what? I have been doing this, but now that I can see, I feel comfortable. Now that if I can feel comfortable with someone else doing this instead of me, I would rather be on the golf course more or hanging out with my mm-hmm. you know, grandkids or doing some other things yeah. or going to the beach or whatever it is.
0: And so this segment, what we've been talking about is investing for geniuses, and more so just what qualities could we all learn and take away so we can apply that to our financial life,
23: You're the
0: our
23: only
0: retirement.
23: Person that might understand this firsthand, Tyler.
0: Yeah, because I'm such a genius. But all three of these really go hand in hand. Highly adaptable, understanding what you don't know and learning from the experience of others. Because for our listeners, unless you're a retirement planner as your vocation, your retirement is the first one you've ever planned. So as we've said, none of us are the best at something we do for the first time, not because we're trying to get it wrong, but we just don't know. We don't have the experience to learn all those hard lessons, because unless you're going to inherit money when you decide to retire, you have all the money that you're ever going to have, and those first initial decisions are critical.
24: Yeah.
0: When can you retire? How much can you be spending so we don't get 10 years into retirement and then realize we've been spending too much? When should you start your Social Security? What pension decision should you elect?
24: Right.
0: How do we make sure your spouse is taken care of if something happens to you? I mean,
24: and how much, and are those things working together?
0: Yeah.
24: I mean, those aren't individual decisions. It's a whole plan that goes together and works in tandem with each other.
0: And so all of those decisions, if you're having to decide all of that on your own, Mom, to your point, that's a lot on your shoulders, and you're not the one that does retirement planning for a living. And so being able to learn from others' experience, for me, I think would be my biggest takeaway.
3: Yeah.
0: Because, I mean, we do it here with our company. We're like, hey, if we're trying to learn something new or we're trying to implement something new, we're not going to try to reinvent the wheel. We're just going to go to the people that are already doing it and doing it well and learn from them. And so one of the things that I would be doing if I were you, our listener, I would be coming to the course where we walk through income planning, investment planning, tax planning, healthcare planning, and legacy planning. Because the worst thing that happens is you walk away knowing more stuff than you did before.
24: Yeah.
0: At the very least, it's validating that you're like, okay, you know what? I'm on the right track. But coming to the course or coming for a one-on-one visit where we can start to understand your situation, I would strongly encourage you to do both. But we can help you. You've just got to take action. Yeah. And you can do that by giving us a call or a text at 205-988-0006. Again, that's 205-988-0006, 205-988-0006.
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0: not sure if your ex is still listed as a beneficiary? Tad and Tony can help you find out. Make sure your money goes to who you really want it to. 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That's 205-988-0006.
1: All right, guys, we're back. This is Tad Hill. I forgot my last name for a second. I am the co-host of Retire with Freedom, and I am here with the lion's share of my family, my wife, Tony, our daughter, Tyler, and her husband, Cole. We are all advisors here at Freedom Financial Group. What we're going to talk about now, guys, is market reaction. So, you know, anytime we have volatility in the stock market, it's, I guess, interesting to see how people cope with it differently. Mm-hmm. You know, they everyone has different reactions, but here are a handful of the ones that we see. So some of the reactions that we see are fear or panic, mm-hmm. anger, you know, mad at somebody in office, maybe, you know, upset at whoever's in the White House, despondency or complacency, really, blissful ignorance, you know, not going to pay attention to it, or opportunism. Hey, things are going really bad. I'm going to use this as a buying opportunity. So let's talk about those. I'm gonna turn it over to you guys and let y'all talk about it. I mean, we see all of this stuff, right?
2: Yeah, it's all over
1: when people come in.
3: And people's reactions to it are always different. They have different experiences with it. I mean, you know, market volatility, everybody's going to experience that over their lifetime. The market's always going to do whatever it's going to do.
1: Right.
3: But it's the way that people view money. It's how it's the emotional, the mental aspect that you have tied to your money is going to depend upon how you react to it. And we see a lot where, you know, especially when we get closer and closer to retirement, odds are by the time you get to that age, you get into your 60s, you know, 70s, you've experienced a good bit of market volatility at that point in time. I mean, you've been through a couple of market crashes probably at that point in time. So
1: we have.
3: So a lot of times it can be at that point in time, it's almost like you've been beaten down so many times. It is. I tend to see a little bit more of that kind of blissful ignorance of the, oh, we've been through this before. This has happened before. All we got to do is just kind of ignore it. All we got to do is just not really pay attention to it. But where we don't realize that we can run into some issues, especially is, you know, when you were 30 and the stock market crashed, the 08 or .com bubble happened, or Black Monday happened, or 9/11 or whatever, you know, you're not even thinking about 65 at that point in time. You're thinking about, what am I having for lunch tomorrow? And, you know, where am I going to find my wife and things like that? You know, but now that we're 65, we don't have that time frame anymore. Being able to just ignore what's going on in the markets because it's, you know, bounced back just like it all, you know, has historically throughout your life, changes a little bit because of where you're at and what you need your money doing for you. So that kind of blissful ignorance,
2: especially if you're pulling money from it as it's going down. Now that's one of the things, Ted, that, you know, we talk about, all of us, we, you know, in the course that we teach, I mean, there is a very specific segment on what happens to your investments and your savings and your money when you're using the money to live on, and we go through these turbulent times.
1: Yeah, it's a thing that we do in our course called Sequence of Returns Risk. In a nutshell, what it means is if you're pulling money from your portfolio, and especially if your strategy is, you know, you're working with a broker or somebody and they've said, hey, we've diversified your portfolio. You know, we've got some large cap, small cap. We got some stocks, bonds, international, domestic. You're diversified.
4: Hang in there.
1: We're just going to pull the money out and you'll be fine. Or we'll raise 90 days worth of cash and then you'll live on it. And then we'll raise another 90 days worth of cash. That is called a withdrawal strategy, and I feel very strongly that that is not an income plan. If you're going to pay the bills for the rest of your life, we have to have certainty built into at least the bill-paying portion. So if that's $5,000 a month, we need to have some certainty built into that, and we show you how to do that in the course. But we actually go through the sequence of returns risk where we show you what happens if you're pulling out 4 or 5% of your portfolio and you happen to live through a decade like the 2000s. Mm-hmm. So let me just remind you, in 2000, the Dow was 10,000. In 2010, the Dow was 10,000. So in 10 years, it was flat. But during that period of time, there were two more than 50% declines. And so what happens is if you're overexposed to something you can't control, i.e. the stock market, and you're pulling out 4 or 5%, and now all of a sudden you lose half your money. Mm-hmm. Now you're pulling out 8 or 10%. That ain't gonna work. You've put such an anchor around your portfolio that the market may come back. It always has, but your portfolio.

0: want. So you've got to ask yourself, are you willing to run the risk that you're not going to live through a decade like the 2000s, or would you rather have some certainty built into your income plan? Because we cover all of that in the course. And here's the thing. There are so many decisions to make. When to take Social Security, what to do with your pension, you know, should you pay your house off? How much can you afford to spend? Ask yourself this. If you thought there was a way for you to have a higher chance of avoiding critical mistakes in retirement, would you want to do that? And so that's why I so encourage people to come in for a visit, come to the course, because we cover the most common mistakes that you are likely to make. And we know this because we've done it hundreds of times. And then we cover how to avoid those mistakes. If you want to know, sign up to come for a to the course or sign up for a visit. And the way to do that is 205, call us or text us, 205-988-0006, 205-988-0006, 988-0006. Hope is not a strategy.
1: Nope.
0: Come, let us show you how to build a solid retirement plan.
2: And there's a lot that we do, you know, just on the personal side of things where we're constantly learning and trying to understand these successful people and business owners and do coaching and all of these things. And you read a lot of these books and listen to these people. One of the most key things that they tell you about is control what you can control.
0: Absolutely.
2: You know, you can't control the things that are going on around you. So why get upset about them? Why let those cause anger or fear or, you know, any of those negative emotions? Because there's nothing you can personally do about it. Whether that is the stock market, whether that is, you know, your neighbor yelling and causing noise at 12 o'clock at night, or whether that
0: Wait a minute. Well, you've never been my neighbor.
2: Or whether that is, you know, traffic on the highway. You can't control whether there's going to be traffic. But what you can control is how you respond to it. Yeah.
0: Well, and we say this all the time. We can't stop the stock market from crashing.
1: Well, I was just going to say, most of these negative reactions to market volatility come from the concern that this is going to impact my ability to live my lifestyle and not run out of money. And so to Cole's point, we can't control what the market does, but you can control what your income plan is.
3: Yeah, and how it affects you. And
1: you know, there's ways where we can build in certainty for your income plan so that when there is market volatility, you can sleep at night knowing that, sure, there might be some of my money that's down 50%, but it's not the money I'm going to use to pay the bills next month.
0: 100%.
3: Right. And I'm able to write it out like I could when I was 35.
2: Yeah.
3: I always say, like, hey, we just put you in a little time machine and we made you a Benjamin Button thing where you can actually write out some of this volatility that would normally make you extremely nervous and very, you know, have a pit in your stomach or something, because you know that this is not what is going to affect my lifestyle day to day. I can ride this out. And when it comes back, you know, it'll come back great. Yeah. And I won't be worried about this. And this is not going to affect me, my family, or our ability to do what we need to do.
0: Where people run into trouble is they're depending on that to be their monthly bill paying money.
3: Yeah.
1: And
0: it's super common that people have that as their strategy. Well,
1: so then what you end up having is two ends of the extreme ends of the spectrum. Either all your money's in cash or all your money is too heavily exposed to market risk.
0: Yeah, and so what we do is we lay a foundation so that we have certainty around your income plan. And there's really four main ways to do that. There's not one way to do it. And you can do it using all stocks and bonds. You just have to have a particular approach to that. You can use it with a combination of stocks and bonds and certain types of fixed long lifetime annuities that work really well. Mm-hmm. You can get you can also get long-term care going with that approach. And here's the thing. Most people in the financial industry, in my opinion, are a hammer looking for a nail.
1: Mm-hmm.
0: So it's the stock market is the answer to everything. Or you've got people that, you know, I've heard some radio ads. Why would you go to the Wall Street casino when I can give you, you know, when we can give you fixed rates of return? So what they're talking about there are certain types of insurance products. And then you've got bank products like CDs and equity-linked CDs and money markets and that sort of thing. So the truth is none of that stuff is good or bad. Stock market, bonds, not good or bad. Insurance products, fixed annuities, life insurance, long-term care, not good or bad. Bank stuff, cash, CDs, money markets, Nothing's good or bad. They just do different things.
3: Right.
0: Yeah. They're different tools in the tool bag.
1: Mm-hmm.
0: And so we don't have a bias towards or against any of those things. Mm-hmm. We want to mix all of those things together in an intelligent way to build a plan
3: that will work. So
0: and
3: that they behave and do the job we need them to do well.
1: And
3: so
1: if I'm you, our listener, I might be wondering, okay, well, all of this is great, but how exposed am I currently? And one of the things that we do when we sit down together is we actually take all of your current investments and analyze it so that we're able to give you specific feedback of, okay, if we were to go through another 2008 or a financial crisis, here's exactly how much your accounts would be down. Here's how much you would have lost. Here's how much you would have gained if we went through a good scenario. Here's how much income your current investments are kicking off or yielding as far as dividend income or interest. So we will be able to give you that specific feedback when we sit down together.
0: And let me say this. Chances are extremely high that you do not know how exposed you are to a financial crisis. You don't know the impact it would have on your portfolio.
3: 100%.
0: I would say that you probably don't know the yield. I'm not talking about the return. I'm talking about the yield on your portfolio. So if you are practicing blissful ignorance, which is one of the emotions and reactions we're talking about here, I would strongly encourage you to come to our course, come in for a visit, because we will run this report for you.
1: Mm-hmm.
0: I mean, even if we don't ever work together, we will give you the information so that you leave armed with real data so that you can make intelligent decisions around your retirement. If you want our help, we can help you, but you have to take action. We can't take action for you.
1: Mm-hmm.
0: We can teach the course. We can analyze your circumstances. We can give you all of the feedback that we know how to give you. We can tell you if we can help and if so, how. But you've got to take action. And the way to do that is to call or text us 205-988-0006, 205-988-0006, 988-0006. We'll be right back with our favorite segment, Something Personal.
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2: And welcome back to the Retire with Freedom radio show. My name is Cole Jakowski, and I am joined by my co-host, my incredible wife, Tyler Hill, as well as my in-laws. We've got Tad Hill and Tony Hill, too, as well, the co-founders of Freedom Financial. But we've talked a lot about a lot of financial topics and financial aspects because this is a financial show. You know, this is a show that helps you, you know, plan the retirement that you want. But I really want to get into my favorite segment and my favorite part of doing all of this is the Something Personal segment where we get to just, you know, throw aside the financial curtains and just hang out for a little bit.
0: That's right.
2: Know? And so the question that we've got today, which is I think is an interesting one, is what is your favorite genre of book to read? So does anybody have anyone?
1: And for our listener, please text in.
3: Oh,
1: you can text
3: or
1: call us your response.
3: Yeah, and why? You know, because here's the other thing. I'm always looking for good recommendations, too. So,
1: Tell
3: us some good books that
1: you've
3: had.
1: Yeah, a good book to read.
0: So call us or text us what your favorite genre is and your favorite book.
3: Yeah,
0: so 205-988-0006, 205-988-0006. We did a show the other day where we talked about cruising Eastwood Mall, and mom taking your ice cream coupon. We got more responses to that thing.
3: Oh, my gosh.
0: People were talking about, oh, I cruised Eastwood Mall, you know, the 70s and 80s.
3: And, oh, my gosh. Yeah.
0: So, anyway.
2: Turns out it was a thing. You weren't just making it up.
0: Yeah, exactly. They didn't believe, Tony, you weren't with us.
1: One person said they probably got ice cream from you at Baskin Robbins.
0: I'm sure a lot of our listeners bought ice cream from me in the early 80s at Baskin Robbins and Eastwood Mall.
3: You're the ice cream man. I'm
0: the ice cream man. Stop me when you're passing by.
1: So what's your favorite genre of book?
2: Well, the hard part for me is reading books is hard for me.
0: I'm pretty
2: dyslexic, and so when it comes to reading a book, it just puts me to sleep.
3: Yeah.
2: And so for me, it's audiobooks. Yeah. That's okay. Listen to an audiobook all day, every day. I like to listen to audiobooks, but for me, I listen to a lot of, it sounds nerdy, but I listen to a lot of business books.
1: I was about to say, that's what you listen to.
2: I listen to a lot of, especially a lot of what, talking about like really successful entrepreneurs. You know, I learned a lot about like Elon Musk and all of them. There's podcasts that are out there that basically what these guys are doing is they're taking the autobiographies that these super successful people have written, and then they just describe them. Yeah. So I qualify that as me reading a book.
3: Oh, yeah, of course it is. I mean,
2: I've read
3: nowadays.
0: I mean, especially if you're reading a business book, as long as you're getting the lessons out of it and you're like learning how to do those. Because
3: if I'm going to be walking and doing something, I want to listen to something.
0: One of our consultants that consults with us, I call him our board of director. He actually turned us on to a book called The Algorithm. Mm. And it's going through and it's talking about Tesla and Lululemon and I can't remember all the other ones because I haven't read it all
3: yet. That's a great one. That's a quick book.
0: But it's, good. I mean, yeah, I mean, so the thing you're doing is they condense it down. They give you like the core tenets.
2: So like they kind of, he kind of goes out and a lot of it is he reads these autobiographies and interviews people and talks about all this stuff. But it really gives you, it's the focus is the mindset on these super, super successful people.
0: Is it a podcast?
2: It is a podcast. There's a couple of podcasts that I listen to, but it's a couple of them. But it, to me, it's just so interesting to understand the mindset of these people.
0: Yeah. So what's the do you remember the podcast name?
1: He shared it with us before.
2: Yeah, yeah. It's called
3: okay. I don't have my phone.
2: The Founders Podcast.
3: Yeah, that's
0: the Founders Podcast.
2: Yeah, is what it's called. And it's to me, it's just so interesting to know because he doesn't just do business owners. Mm-hmm. He does people of all different industries. Like one he was talking about, Tad, you remember the name of him. He's a super, super successful music producer. He's been in the industry. Rick Rubin. He's talking about Rick Rubin and his process and how he makes music.
0: Rick Rubin has his own podcast, too. Yeah.
2: So to me, that's my version of reading a book. That's my genre.
3: I love that. Yeah.
2: So.
3: Tyler, you've got one?
2: Yeah.
3: What's your thing?
1: Oh, mine's murder mysteries.
3: Oh, me too. I love a weirdy-beardy.
0: I have no idea how that's entertaining.
3: I just want thrillers, and you know what? I love not knowing, like, I think I know what's going to happen, but they twist it on you.
1: Well, like,
3: that's a great one.
1: And the thing is, because, I mean, between work and reading business books and things like that, when it comes to reading leisurely, I just want it to be an easy read where I don't want to have to read 100 pages before I'm invested. I'm like,
3: immediate.
1: So Freda McFadden.
2: That's what I was going to say. Freda McFadden puts a lot of books. That's your genre.
1: And they really are. I mean, they're just super easy reads.
3: What about Colleen Hoover, too?
1: Yeah, Colleen Hoover's good. She's just not, but Freda McFadden's more, Colleen Hoover's just not really mystery.
3: Yeah.
1: Freda McFadden's more mystery. I mean, what's that called? Never Lie. Well, but Never Lie. I mean, I read that book in less than 24 hours.
3: Well, you know what? The whenever there's anything, and there's a bunch of different authors that write these kinds of books, but the somebody upstairs. It's the wife upstairs, the family upstairs.
2: Well, so the neighbor that was something
3: I don't know.
1: I got kind of bored of that.
3: Don't answer the phone.
0: Instead of running out of the house, you crawl under the couch.
3: Yeah, I don't know what's happening.
2: The dog at the dog park.
1: That's been a very common. I would say I've probably read four different books
3: about somebody upstairs
1: where they've locked their wife upstairs.
3: No.
1: But it's like by the same person.
0: That sounds interesting.
3: Hush.
1: But
0: I can't even get you to go upstairs. There's no way I could lock you up there. You haven't been upstairs since the kids left the house.
1: Because me and my friends, we were in a book club for a while, and then everyone had kids, and it just kind of trickled off. But the book club, because the only thing we could agree on was that we all like murder mysteries, so that was the only genre that we all would read. And it was after, like, the third or fourth book where I'm like, okay, I know how this is going to end. There's going to be someone trapped upstairs again. We've got to pick something else.
0: It's either upstairs or in the basement, right?
2: It's the husband or it's the boyfriend.
3: Right, back in the day.
0: Nobody ever gets trapped in the living room.
3: Before the trapped upstairs kind of situation was going on, like back in, I don't know, let's say maybe the 90s or 80s. Probably the 90s. You know, that was the poisoning stuff. You know, there was always the wife poisoning the husband poisoning the wife. Somebody's poisoning someone, like White Oleander, which is a great book. I mean,
2: so
3: that's
2: there's
3: a
2: phases
3: really good
2: on
3: one.
2: Like fads for how people are killing people.
3: Yeah. Well, here's the other thing. You know what's so stupid is when you're reading a book and you're like, okay, this is not well written, because of course, internet browser, of course, you're looking up, how do I poison someone? You know, wait a minute. This is how I know that eye drops are poisonous. You know, like you can put them in somebody's coffee and you're like, oh, it wasn't.
0: Is that why I've been having stomach problems? I knew I shouldn't have let her start making the coffee in the morning.
2: Watch out for Tony.
1: Well, I always think about that. After I read a mystery book or things like that, I'll start Googling it. And I'm like, my fear is that I'll get wrongly accused for a murder. Then they'll go and look at my Google history. And it'll just be very
3: this is
1: convicting.
3: This is why we all need to burn up in a house fire. All of our sins are burned up. especially like,
0: I just do not understand how this is entertaining. Well, when I read, I want it to be like soothing or
1: I know you want people to be
0: exciting at the most.
1: Rainbows.
0: I don't need to be reading about somebody getting chopped up and put in a grocery bag and flung out
1: somewhere.
2: You want to read the Hallmark version of books.
3: No, well, I read a lot of princess books now because of our granddaughter, and so we read. Sweet
2: Clifford
3: books
2: the
3: like
2: Big
3: that.
2: Red Dog.
3: Yeah, I love those.
0: Yeah, so for me, it's fantasy or some science fiction. But like I read The Hobbit.
1: Yeah, I like fantasy.
0: So the first time I read The Hobbit, my brother's 13 years older than me, and so he was really into fantasy and science fiction. And so, I went to Huffman High School. So anybody that went to and Huffman Grammar School too, we called it Grammar School back then. So if you went to Huffman Grammar School or Huffman High School, you should call or text us and tell us about it. 205-988-0006. But so my fifth grade year, I got an F in conduct. And so my mother grounded me until the next report card period, which happened to span spring break. So instead of me getting grounded for 6 weeks, I got grounded for 7 weeks, which included spring break. So I'm going home for spring break. I'm in the school library, and they had a copy of The Hobbit. And so I spent my spring break reading The Hobbit. And I have now read The Hobbit probably 15 times.
3: My gosh. Yes.
0: I've read The Lord of the Rings probably 7 or 8.
3: So here's the thing.
0: But here's the thing for me, though. Here's the thing about these fantasy novels. And I'm reading another one now. Called The Assassin's Apprentice by actually
3: as
0: a lady.
3: Long as it's a hobbit or they got on a knight, they can murder people. They can poison people.
0: It was the Battle of the Five Armies in The Hobbit.
3: See,
0: so,
3: they're murdering people in those books.
0: So here's the thing for me. A really well-written book I cry all the time.
3: Oh, my gosh, he's going to cry over this.
0: So a really well-written book, when you're done with it, you feel like you've lost a friend. You feel like. And that's the way it was with me when The Hobbit was over. It was like I was just devastated that I didn't have my friends to hang out with.
3: Well,
0: anymore.
3: When there's a bad guy or
1: especially when you're grounded over spring break.
3: When there's like
2: sounds
3: a bad
2: like you,
3: person.
2: Sounds like you were the cool kid in high school.
3: Yeah, exactly. He's hanging out in the library. Yeah.
2: You walk into the room. What are you doing, Tad? I'm hanging out with all my friends.
0: Yeah.
3: You don't see the dwarves and elves here?
0: I kind of had one foot in each of those corridors because I was a nerd, but I played sports too. I don't know. I was a sports nerd.
3: There you go. Well, that's
1: yeah. But from the stories you tell, you weren't that good of a sports.
0: Well, I was more nerd than jock. Yeah, I'll give you that.
2: I think that's pretty intense.
3: So I say this all the time. Tad says, I can't see how you read those books. They're like killing people in those books. Those are horrible. And I'm like, what do you think they're doing though? All these you'll watch
0: In The Hobbit, they were just killing orcs.
2: Yeah, there was like 1,000 orcs that died.
0: Orcs were just elves that the Dark Lord had turned into, and they had misshapen them and turned them into evil creatures. So
3: you know what? Just sound so nerdy.
0: It was a mercy killing. It was a mercy killing going on with
2: you know
0: orcs.
2: What you should probably read if you haven't already. It just came to my mind.
0: What?
2: the Dune series. Have you ever?
0: When we were in Jamaica, you got me Dune because they had it there. You know, they had the house and they had the library and all that stuff. Yeah. And you left books and took books and all that. Yeah. You got me Dune. Because I'm not really a science fiction guy, but Dune was great.
2: I feel like,
0: And then I haven't read any of the follow-up ones.
3: Well, I got you. Yeah. So here's the
1: thing. What's your genre?
3: Mine's the weirdy beardy.
0: She's the, just like the you. She likes blood and guts. Yeah. And
3: no, it's not blood and guts. It's like intrigue.
0: Like
3: it's
0: entire like houses of teenagers being massacred.
1: No. You don't know. That's
3: actually,
1: not what it is.
3: Probably less blood and guts in our books.
1: Yeah, I was about to say, it's
3: nobody's running anybody through with a sword.
1: It's a mystery the whole time. Yeah. It's like suspense. Like you think the main character is going to get murdered the whole time while they're trying to figure out.
0: While they murder all their friends instead.
1: Right. Yeah, but it's not like you're like,
3: this isn't
1: they're
3: like
1: graphically describing murders.
3: No.
1: It's that, sure, there's a murder that turns up and they're trying to figure out
3: who did it. It's kind of, it's more
2: it's a
3: like
2: guessing
3: that.
2: Game.
1: Yeah.
0: I think they call those a
3: it's
0: whodunit.
3: A whodunit.
1: So, and that's why I will say the reason I like Freda McFadden is because she's the only person that I feel like I really can't predict her books. But I will say I've now read enough of them.
3: It's starting to get there.
1: Well, no, it's what's starting to frustrate me is I realize the reason it's unpredictable is because she almost does leave no clues.
3: Oh,
1: and then who it ends up being,
3: that
1: it's
3: like,
1: kind of random.
3: It's the mailman. And he's in
0: all right, we've run out of tether here, guys. Hey, call or text us your favorite genre, your favorite book.
3: This is Freedom Financial.
0: Also, if you've got the sense that God gave a goblin, you should come to our course or come in to see us. 205-988-0006, 205-988-0006. It's been a blast. We'll see you next time.
4: 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Freedom Financial Group is not permitted to offer, and no statement made during this show shall constitute tax or legal advice. Our firm is not affiliated with or endorsed by the U.S. government or any governmental agency. The information and opinions contained herein provided by third parties have been obtained from sources believed to be reliable, but accuracy and completeness cannot be guaranteed by Freedom Financial Group. 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
5: Republican Senator and vocal Trump critic Bill Cassidy defeated in Louisiana's Senate primary. I'm Ann Carrick, Fox News. A major shakeup in the U.S. Senate race overnight. Trump-backed Congresswoman Julia Letlow and State Treasurer John Fleming advancing to a runoff in June. Fox's Chanley Painter.
6: Incumbent Louisiana Senator Bill Cassidy finished third in the Republican primary, ending his bid for re-election. And while Letlow finished first by nearly 20 points, Louisiana election rules call for a runoff between the top two candidates if no candidate wins a majority of the vote. Cassidy, who faced backlash from many Republicans after voting to convict President Trump in his second impeachment trial following the January 6th riot at the U.S. Capitol. He also broke with President Trump on key issues, the president calling Cassidy a, quote, disloyal disaster.
5: Democrat Jamie Davis advanced to a runoff with the second spot too close to call between Nicholas Abarez and Gary Crockett. Military action against the Iranian regime could be restarting. Fox's Trey Yinks reports from Tel Aviv.
7: The Iranians believe they can drag out this current stalemate for at least 2 weeks. But the prevailing assessment inside of Iran is that President Trump may resort to military action. And Tehran is now deliberately pursuing a strategy of deception and delay with the hopes that buying time will complicate any potential return to war. These sources say Iranian officials are looking at the World Cup and America's 250th anniversary as a backstop that could work in their favor. Tension remains high across the Middle East as the region waits to see if the war will resume in the days ahead. So far, efforts toward a diplomatic solution have failed, with Iran unwilling to make the necessary concessions to reach a deal.
5: President Trump and Israeli Prime Minister Benjamin Netanyahu speaking today On his return trip from China, President Trump saying he was unhappy with the opening response from Iran to the U.S. peace proposal. 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
5: The World Health Organization declared an Ebola outbreak in Congo and Uganda a public health emergency of international concern. More than 300 suspected cases and 88 deaths have been reported. The virus has no approved treatments or vaccines. WHO's emergency declaration aims to prompt international action, although the response to past declarations has been mixed. Conflict and migration in the region complicating containment efforts. The outbreak started in April. Slow detection, delaying response. Nearly 300,000 commuters are left stranded in New York after thousands of Long Island Railroad workers walked off the job Saturday. New York Governor Kathy Hochul is urging a deal to be made at today's press conference.
11: I know a deal can be reached to end this strike and end it soon. But to reach the deal, as I've said before, the MTA needs a partner. The MTA has made multiple generous offers with real wage increases. I urge both sides to come together as soon as possible and resolve this.
5: Republican gubernatorial candidate Bruce Blakeman is calling on Governor Hochul to suspend the congestion pricing toll in New York City during the LIRR strike. The toll charges most passenger vehicles a $9 daytime toll to enter New York City's central business district. Legendary NFL quarterback and Fox Sports analyst Tom Brady delivered the commencement address Saturday at Georgetown University's business school graduation. He reflected on life after college, comparing it to the challenges and accomplishments of his NFL career.
12: In life and work, you guys are going to get knocked down a lot. How are you going to navigate those moments? Are you going to push through the self-doubt? And you do it the same way you overcome a 25-point deficit, one decision at a time. One play at a time.
5: Brady also joked about former coach Bill Belichick, with whom he won six Super Bowls during their run with the New England Patriots. I'm Ann Carrick, and this is Fox News.
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13: Go where you want to go. 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Be who you want to be. Be free. Your retirement dreams are out there. We can help you live them. This is Retire with Freedom with Birmingham's premier retirement planners, Tad, Tony, and Tyler Hill.
0: Hey, everybody. This is Tad Hill. I am your tri-host for Retire with Freedom. I am here with my wonderful and talented wife, Tony, and our amazing daughter, Tyler.
1: Hello, hello.
3: She's also talented and wonderful.
0: And I get to say those things because I'm biased.
3: Yeah.
0: Which is not what you want. And advice from your financial planner, guys. So we got a great show today. We're going to talk about reasons not to call a financial advisor. We're going to talk about how we need to keep things simple.
1: Mm-hmm.
0: And we're going to talk about some of the main retirement pitfalls. We got a lot of stuff to cover. So Tyler, you kind of did the pre-production on our show today. Why don't you take the first one and talk to folks about it?
1: Yeah. So a lot of times you probably hear on the radio, especially if you're listening to financial radio, reasons why you should call an advisor. Yep. And so today we're going to do the opposite and just roll through some of the main reasons why you would decide not to call a financial advisor.
0: Maybe a little tongue in cheek. This should be fun. All right.
1: And knowing if you are an avid listener of our radio show, you know we can sometimes
3: be silly.
1: Yeah. Well, I guess maybe take too long on one or two points. So to make sure that you're hearing all seven, because there's seven reasons why you wouldn't call a financial advisor, and then we'll pick a few.
0: Yeah, all right.
1: The first one, you've mastered internet research. The second is you're self-motivated. Next, you have nothing but time on your hands. Mm, fourth, you want to work until you die.
3: Ooh.
1: It's a little humor there. The fifth, you want to rely on the government for support.
3: Mm.
1: Six, you hope your kids get nothing. And then last but not least, paying taxes makes you gleeful. So,
3: do you want to start with that one?
1: All fun ones.
3: Which one
0: so
3: do you want to start?
0: If any of these apply to you guys, please save yourself the time and don't call us.
3: Yeah, exactly. So wait, what do you want to start, Tyler? Which one do you want to go with first? Gleeful tax paying?
1: Yeah, I'll let you pick.
3: Let's do that. I'll say, you know, if you're just so patriotic and it makes you full of pride and joy to just pay as much as you can in taxes.
0: She's my sweet little thing. She's my pride and joy.
1: Well, I think paying as much in taxes and hoping your kids get nothing kind of go hand in hand. Because really what you might be doing is instead of leaving money to your kids, you're just leaving, you're allowing the IRS to become a third beneficiary.
3: And maybe the largest one. But yeah, I mean, the thing about, I think the basic thing, the real thing here behind us is that, you know, a good retirement plan should have spent a lot of time and effort figuring out what are taxes, can we be more tax efficient with not just our situation, but like you said, as you pass things on to the next generation, your kids, your grandkids or whatever, you know, how can we be as tax efficient as possible so that we do, you know, have more money in our own pockets while you're here and more money in your kids' pockets, so that we're not giving a whole lot of it to the government so they can do whatever they want.
1: Yeah.
0: You know, and one of the discussions that we have in the course that we do is a discussion on taxes, how taxes work, and that, you know, you always hear these things about, oh, well, you know, keep all your taxes deferred because you'll be in a lower tax bracket. And then, you know, we have a discussion around that in the course that we do.
3: And it's a fun one, actually.
0: Well, it's just true.
3: It is true.
0: Because it's all driven by your income. What you pay in taxes is what income tax bracket you're in. And then all of the things that the government has you doing are going to drive up your income.
3: Right.
0: Mm-hmm. So it's an interesting conversation.
3: Yeah.
0: And, you know, I will say this. If you care anything about minimizing your tax burden, I would strongly encourage you to come to our course.
1: Absolutely.
0: Because we have that conversation there and we go through it. And the way that you get signed up for our course is to call us or text us at 205-988-0006. That's 205-988-0006. We do a deep dive into these things and just get signed up for the next course. We do it right here in our office on Valleydale Road, right off of 65.
3: And you can call or text that number.
0: Yeah, you can call or text that number. Now, here's the deal. If you text us, you're going to have to respond to us because we'll text you back, and you're going to have to respond with the word accept so that we can communicate with you. There's a lot of rules in our industry, and one of them is that we can't be texting you unless you have
3: given us permission.
0: Given us permission.
3: With that one word.
0: And you can't just say, yeah, it's fine, text me. It literally has to say accept.
1: Yeah.
0: So call us or text us and get signed up for the next course. But, you know, right now taxes are on sale, and people always ask me what I mean when I say that. But I will say this. If you've got a lot of tax-deferred money, if you've got large IRA or 401k or 403b balances, any tax-deferred money, if you've got large balances of those things, I would strongly encourage you to come to our course or call us and come in for a visit, because the course is going to explain to you at a high level, you know, how to think about all this stuff. And then when we get together for a visit, we do a very deep dive into your personal circumstances and then give you a lot of feedback around that on, you know, here's what's going on with your stuff, and then here's what we would suggest you do to put yourself and your family in a better spot.
1: Yeah.
0: So the way to do either of those things is call us or text us, 205-988-0006. So a lot of people don't even realize that the tax laws are right now. We're at one of the lowest tax situations in our country's history.
3: Yeah,
0: I mean, it's near the bottom. And all you got to do is look at our debt and all of that and know that, you know, eventually
3: something's got to give.
1: So back to kind of getting a game plan or reasons why you would not call a financial advisor. So if you do want to pay as much in taxes.
0: I think I just told them a reason to call us.
1: Yeah.
0: Go ahead.
1: Well, bringing it back home, like I said, we went ahead and listed them all out knowing we probably won't get to all of them.
0: We're loquacious.
1: But
0: I'm just the loquacious one. Okay, fine, I'm going to shut up. Tyler's giving me the side eye. Dad, shut up. I'm trying to say something.
1: Well, y'all always say I have no time for nonsense. It depends. Yeah,
0: that's a good point.
1: I easily go in and out. I'm like, okay, now back to business. Getting a game plan for your retirement, especially as it goes as far as a tax plan, it starts with getting educated because there's also a lot of strategies that you can do today that you're not aware of. And there's also maybe things that you're doing currently that is compounding your tax burden that you're not also aware of.
3: And
1: we say this in the course, but the government, the IRS is playing chess. And if you're not aware of that, you're likely losing.
3: Yeah.
1: So the way to get in the game and start playing back is to understand what your options are.
0: Yeah.
3: There's options and opportunities that a lot of folks aren't aware that they could be taken advantage of.
0: 100%. All right, Ty, pick another reason that people shouldn't give us a call.
1: I would say you want to work until you die.
3: That does not sound fun. And even if you could do that, I mean, like sometimes you're just, we were just talking about our physical health. We're like, gravity's taking effect, or, you know, your neck is hurting. You know, we're like,
1: well, when you come and sit down with us, we'll ask you that. When do you want to retire? What is your dream scenario?
3: Yeah.
1: Because if you're listening to us right now, you don't listen to financial radio. You don't potentially come sit down for a visit to get a second opinion or come to a course unless you're a planner by nature. Mm-hmm. And so you probably have already maybe done some mental math or trying to get it figured out. And so what I have found, I don't know about you guys, but people come in telling me what they think they need to be doing.
3: Yeah,
1: they're like,
3: for sure.
1: I know I need to work until.
0: Yeah, they thought about it.
1: Yeah, I need to work until X, or I need to wait till I'm 65 so my health care is covered. But I always say, well, what do you want? And let's start there. Because most of the time, when we get a good plan built, we're able to tell you the good news of, hey, you can actually retire sooner. So you don't have to work until you die is, I guess, the gallows humor.
3: Really have the game plan. Know what your options are. And a lot of times the path is rosier than you think it is. And just having that in front of you where you can actually see how it's going to work and when it's, you know, when things are going to happen and those kinds of things, it's so much easier. It's like driving without a GPS or a map or anything. You don't know where you're going and you don't. When do you get there? What's the arrival time? I mean, it's really, really hard without a plan. And, you know, it's not just taxes, but, you know, what kind of income can we expect? What kind of lifestyle can we lead?
0: How are we going to generate the income?
3: How all of these different things.
0: I mean,
3: what are the best ways to do it? What's going to happen?
0: You may have $2-4 million, but if you don't have an income plan, then I would strongly encourage you to come see us, come to our course, to learn about how to do income planning. Because that's the thing, you know, Tyler, don't call us if, you know, you're a master of internet research. Don't call us if you're self-motivated and you do it all yourself. You know, those are all, you know, again, a little tongue-in-cheek, but they're true. It's like, if you want to do it all yourself, that's fine. A lot of people do. But here's the thing. Most of you that do it yourself, you're really good at growing your portfolio over a long period of time. You've probably spent decades doing it.
3: Without touching it.
0: Here's the question to ask yourself. Do you know how to take it and turn it into income in a way that's going to create certainty for you and your family during your retirement years? Because I will tell you this. The 4% withdrawal strategy, you know, I'm going to pull out 4% index for inflation and everything will be honky dory. We show you the math around the risks that poses. It's called sequence of returns risk, as well as some other risks that come along with that. But if your income plan in retirement is to take your, you know, million, 2 million, 3 million and just keep it invested for growth and just sell stuff every month or quarter to pay the bills, I would strongly encourage you to come understand the math around the risk that you're taking.
1: You made me think of another reason you would not call a financial advisor, adding this to the list, if you want your spouse to be left in the dark if something were to happen to you.
3: Oh, yeah. That's huge.
1: Because that's normally...
0: Well, I'm laughing, but it's so common, right?
1: Yeah. That's normally... Even do-it-yourselfers, you enjoy this, but the biggest gap or pitfall is if something happens to you, your spouse isn't interested and educated on how to navigate this.
0: And this is, you know, Tony and I care deeply about this. Mm-hmm. It's in my book that I wrote. It's in our course that we do. It's in our meeting process when we sit down to meet with you. You have to make sure that your plan is going to work for both people, because whichever one of you has not been paying attention to this stuff, mm-hmm. and statistically, it's usually the ladies that haven't. The men have and the ladies haven't. That's not always the case, mm-hmm. but that's typical. Then we really encourage you to come, because we explain this stuff in a way that mm-hmm. is designed for people to understand how to do all this without being a retirement planner.
1: Yeah.
0: And the way you do that, the way you come to the course or come in for a visit, is to call or text us. 205-988-0006. 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
1: Welcome back. This is Tyler Hill on Retire with Freedom, the show that helps you get the retirement you want. And I am joined here today with my lovely tri-hosts and parents, Tad and Tony Hill.
3: You've never called me lovely before, or Dad, I don't think.
1: I'm just doing it.
0: She
1: I'm
0: calls me lovely
1: the
0: all the time.
3: Okay, well, maybe so.
0: Oh, you meant I never call you lovely.
3: No, I meant Tyler.
1: Just wait until we're off air. Then I'll really tell you what I think.
3: Okay.
0: We've got to be civil when we have an audience.
1: All right. So we just wrapped up reasons you would not call a financial advisor. But assuming you are listening to this because you're wanting help and you're trying to figure out what areas of your retirement plan you maybe kind of some obstacles you're trying to navigate around, the retirement pitfalls, as we said. And just to hit a few, because we're going to roll through these and then we'll kind of circle back to them. But the retirement pitfalls that you could potentially encounter that would cause your plan to work poorly would be either the possibility of outliving your money. Yeah, that's always a big one.
3: Big one.
1: The threat of a couple major home repairs in the same year, or really just any unknown costs mm-hmm. that kind of come up and require a big chunk of your savings. Mm-hmm. The third, the expense of a nursing home stay.
0: Oh, that's a big one.
3: Or just home health care, mm-hmm. any of those kinds of things, yeah.
1: The fourth, the volatility of the stock market, so being too overexposed when you're needing it. Mm-hmm. And then the fifth is the threat of rising taxes. So any one of those, not to mention if a few happen, but any one of those, if we don't have a plan for it, could put you in a pickle.
0: Well, go ahead, Tony.
3: Oh, I would just say the other thing, too, is inflation. I mean, there's so many things that inflation kind of just erodes away and eats away at people's retirement income already. A little bit like Social Security. Social Security does get a cost of a living adjustment, but, we see still, does it really keep up with what inflation is happening? And, it doesn't feel like that. And there's a lot of things that are taxed that people in retirement that doesn't get, it's still like medicines and those kinds of things that they're still paying a lot of money for that may not be covered by Medicare and those kinds of things. But so there's a lot of things that inflation can erode their income. Making sure that you've got a little extra income besides Social Security or your pension or whatever, and it needs to be analyzed to see, where are you vulnerable and what can we do about it? Yeah. What were you going to say, Dad?
0: Well, just Tyler said that you need to have a plan around these things. Yeah. And, you know, that just makes me think at a macro level about all this, because we were just interviewing an advisor, and, you know, he was describing what it's like to work in a lot of the places in the financial industry. And it's all typically around your investment portfolio. Like, that's mm-hmm. the whole conversation.
1: Yeah.
0: Which is your investment portfolio around, well, how much risk are you willing to take and how much growth do you want? And, you know, let's look at whether you need a 60-40, 70-30, 80-20 stock bond mix. And, you know, we'll put you in these great, wonderful mm-hmm. mutual funds or, you know, a managed portfolio or something. And I'm not disparaging that. I mean, we have to, every plan that we build and manage for people, we have to have those conversations around, okay, what are we going to do with the investments that are in the market?
1: It's just only 20% of a retirement plan.
0: Yeah, it's that too many places, in my opinion, yeah. and this was borne out in this interview that you know we recently did, it's just all about the investment portfolio.
3: Yeah,
0: and there's just so many things you've got to plan for that are not your investment portfolio. Mm-hmm.
3: And to kind of correct what you said, it's not 20% of your money.
1: No.
3: But I mean, there's five areas of retirement when it comes to us. It's income planning, legacy planning, tax planning, healthcare planning.
1: And then investment planning.
3: Investment planning.
1: Yeah, okay. So there's five areas. And that's just one.
3: Yeah, that's a piece of it. So not mm-hmm. so in case people thought you were just going to put 20%.
0: Well, so it's funny because, yeah. you know, we show people our planning process mm-hmm. and we talk around the five areas of retirement planning. Mm-hmm. And then we talk about our Retire with Freedom planning process that really is just a problem solving process.
1: Mm-hmm.
0: You know, just so that we're educating our listeners. Our five-step planning process is we've got to get a picture of what you want.
1: Mm-hmm.
0: We stress test what you're doing now,
1: mm-hmm.
0: what's going on. We design what the plan needs to look like. And so that's what are all the things that we need to fix, and then how are we going mm-hmm. to fix it? Because there's three or four different ways mm-hmm. usually to solve any
3: yeah,
0: problem.
3: Options, yeah.
0: Then we build the plan, and then the most important piece is we guide you moving forward. Mm-hmm. Because let me say this. Who is going to guide you through your retirement is the most important decision you're going to make.
1: Without a doubt.
0: And you can be your own guide, mm-hmm. which is fine. Mm-hmm. You know, we talked about people that just want to do it themselves, that's fine.
1: Yeah.
0: Be your own guide. You don't need our help or anybody else's. Or you can get guidance. If you're going to get guidance, we can help you or someone else can.
1: Mm-hmm.
0: It's not that complicated, but I will say this. The quality of the planning that's done, mm-hmm. the quality and depth of the thought process that goes into it, and who's going to help you
3: ongoing.
0: Build it yeah, and ongoing.
1: Yeah.
0: Because if you're listening to this show, you're a planner by nature.
1: Yeah.
0: You're not listening to a retirement planning show unless you're a planner. But even planners, guys, they think through, well, what does my plan need to look like? It's kind of like, well, retirement is the goal. No, retirement is the starting gun.
1: Yeah.
0: And then, well, okay, what do I need in my plan? How should I have my money invested? What and how are the questions that we usually get asked? This is really important. Pull out a piece of paper and do what Tony
3: unless
0: does.
3: Unless you're driving.
0: Unless you're driving. Or make a note somehow. Who is going to guide you? It's not the what and the how. It's the who
1: yeah.
0: that you need to be focused on. And that's what our entire planning process does. And I would strongly encourage you to come find out about that.
1: Yeah.
0: And you can do it one of two ways. You can come to our next course
1: mm-hmm.
0: that we deliver. We do deliver a retirement planning course that goes through those five areas of planning. We talk about our process, how it works. We talk about how to do all those things, income, investment, healthcare, tax, legacy planning.
1: How to actually design a plan.
0: How to actually design it.
1: Uh-huh.
0: And then the other thing that we offer is to sit down with us personally, and we will do a full analysis of everything going on in your life, and we don't charge anything for it. Obviously, if we end up working together, then, you know, this is how we earn our living. But our approach to it is to help you solve your problems and to build a plan. And you know, it's a 1-2 punch that I would recommend that you do, which is come to the course
1: mm-hmm.
0: and come sit down for a visit. And you can do it in either order.
3: Yeah.
0: Come to the course and then go, oh, yeah, you know, they sound great on the radio, but really those guys are clowns. I don't want to go see them. Or come in for a visit and then come to the course afterwards.
3: It's either one.
0: Look, you're in charge, but I can't tell you how important it is that you take some action. And
1: yeah.
0: the way you do that is to call or text us at 205-988-0006, 205-988-0006. when you text us, you're going to have to respond. We're going to send you a text saying, hey, you know, are you okay with us texting you? And you're going to have to respond with the word accept.
1: Yeah.
0: You can't do anything else, and we can't text you back. It's a lot of rules, so we got to follow the rules.
1: So one thing that I'm not sure what it was that kind of triggered me to think about this, but when you come sit down with us, we're going to be asking you questions about what matters to you.
0: Yeah.
1: Because it's all different. And so I don't know about you guys, but one of the things that I hear the most frequently at the end of that initial visit was, wow, you asked a lot of questions today that I've never thought of. Yeah. These were really helpful for me to start thinking about what matters to us. Because that's something that, kind of speaking back to when you're saying sometimes planners just think retirement is the goal.
3: Yeah, that's
1: we
3: the
1: need
3: end,
1: to
3: yeah.
1: think through the retirement. We need to, what do you actually want to spend your time doing in retirement? Mm-hmm. What do you want your retirement to look like? These pitfalls we've talked about, these are just to name a few that we most commonly hear. Mm-hmm. Outliving your money, the threat of a nursing home stay, stock market volatility, taxes. I mean, those are the most common ones we hear, but you may have something else on your mind that's
0: specific
1: to you.
0: Well, the most common ones we see.
1: Yeah, yes.
0: We do, right?
1: See and hear. Normally,
0: I mean, we see the problems that these pitfalls create.
1: Mm-hmm. Yeah. Mm-hmm.
3: And sometimes, you know, Tyler, I know you see this. We talk about this all the time. But, you know, people just initially will go, well, I guess I just want you to grow my money, or I just need it to grow as much
0: as possible.
3: Which
0: makes sense.
3: It seems illogical. But sometimes the things that people might be doing sometimes could be the thing that might be really going to stand in their way and do the most damage through retirement.
0: The more growth opportunity you have, the more risk you're taking.
3: Right.
0: Which is what you should be doing when you're 30.
3: Young and you can't, and you're not touching your money. Right.
1: Or something that we also, when I hear that, I normally ask, grow your money for what reason? Because there's really two reasons you want to grow your money. It's because when we boil it down, you're trying to figure out how do I not run out? And logically, the more money I have, the higher of a chance that I don't run out.
0: Yep.
1: Or every once in a while, sometimes it really is, I just want to leave as much money behind as possible to my kids and grandkids.
3: And there's some
1: But when you boil it down, those are the two reasons you would want to grow your money as much as possible. And so we talk about this in the course of how do we structure the investments to where you don't have to sacrifice one or the other.
3: Yep.
1: We need to figure out how much do you need for your income, and we build a plan around that. And then we have dollars set aside to where we know, okay, these are the dollars we don't need for income, and then we can get growth oriented. Because I think something that is a common misunderstanding is people think that we have to forego growth in retirement, which is not the case. We don't want to have maximum risk and growth at the expense of your retirement plan working and running out of money.
0: Yeah, protecting you.
1: Yeah, but if we do this right, we could, with the dollars we know that we don't need for income, we can invest like you're in your 20s and 30s again.
0: Yeah, and that's why you need to come to the course.
1: Yeah.
0: Because it's difficult to explain the ins and outs of this on a radio show.
1: Mm-hmm. And we need graphics. Or not graphics. Yeah. It's us on a whiteboard.
0: Visual aids.
3: Right?
0: Yeah. And so we explain all that because when you do income planning and investment planning, you know, really there's a handful of things we need. We need money for emergencies.
1: Mm-hmm.
0: We need income to pay the bills.
1: Mm-hmm.
0: Because you've been paying the bills with your paycheck all this time, and now you're going to need to pay the bills from your savings. So we need emergency money. We need income. We need medium-term money to, you know, maybe take trips or buy that car or, you know, help the kids or grandkids with college or something. And then we need our long-term money. And if we do the plan right, and you've done the heavy lifting of having some money saved,
1: mm-hmm.
0: like we can't spin straw into gold, but our clients are smart, successful people who have done the heavy lifting of having savings.
1: Mm-hmm. Mm-hmm.
0: So now what we need to do is ensure that we are taking care of the things that need to be taken care of.
1: Right.
0: And that's the order we solve it in. How much do we need for emergencies? How do we generate the income? What are we going to do for medium-term needs? And then what are we going to do for long-term needs?
1: Right.
0: And if we do all of that correctly, then that long-term money, we can get as aggressive as we want, because in the plan, typically, we're never going to touch that. That's money we're never going to touch, typically. And so that's where the growth comes in. So I strongly encourage you to come to a course, find out about these things, understand how to go about building a plan like this. And the way to do that is call or text us, 205-988-0006. 205-988-0006. We can help you, but you got to take some action. 205-988-0006.
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0: in Hoover emailed in, "My husband does everything regarding our finances, which has always worked for us in our marriage. The problem is that my adult kids are a little worried about what would happen should one of us pass, and they're wanting to know what kind of accounts we have set up. I feel so silly that I don't know what to tell them, and I think they're hesitant to ask my husband because he's always been so private and protective about it. What's the easiest way to navigate this?"
1: You know what, guys? This is clearly, I think, taking care of women that aren't super financial literate, especially in retirement, is such a huge deal.
0: It is.
1: And I have got some stuff I got to go do, work stuff. So I'm going to let the two of you ladies handle this conversation and help Lynette out.
2: So she's trying to figure out how, well, actually, I think the kids are trying to navigate both sides of that because it is complicated. The dad wants to be kind of private about things and doesn't really want to share the financial information with them. But then she doesn't know what would happen if something happens to him.
0: Yeah, so there's really two things that I want to hit on here that are happening. The first is that I want to make sure that Lynette is aware of what her plan is because I know that the kids are thinking through it, and it makes sense that Lynette's thinking, well, my husband's always handled it, so it's not a problem unless something happens to both of us to get the kids educated. But statistically, the women outlive the men.
2: Yeah.
0: And not all the time, but in a case like Lynette's, the man's been the one paying attention to all of this.
2: Yeah.
0: It does not mean that Lynette isn't able to understand her plan or hasn't been doing other important things. Like all good partnerships, you divide and conquer.
2: Right.
0: But what happens when you split up dealing with the finances in a marriage and the person that has not been paying attention to it is the surviving spouse?
2: That's a lot.
0: That's a whole other issue that before even both of y'all pass away, you then maybe you're putting your kids in a position to where now they're having to help you figure all this out because you're not aware of what's going on.
2: And, you know,
0: so
2: most of the time the kids aren't as financially savvy as they could be. And they don't really know about financial planning. And especially at that phase in the adult life there, if it's a retirement plan, not just, oh, here's my 401k.
0: Yeah.
2: And what are my options there?
0: And so that was the second part I was going to say is, any good plan, it is always helpful the where your kids are educated on what's going on, especially if you both pass away. They're not confused and trying to go through the safe to find a life insurance policy from the 90s, trying to figure out is it still in effect or not.
2: Right, yeah.
0: So that is, there's so really twofold. There's two levels that I'm seeing that are exposed here. And the first one that we would want to get fixed is we want to get Lynette educated on
2: Absolutely.
0: What's going on.
2: Yeah.
0: And so if you are a listener, this resonates with you either on the side of you're the one that's been paying attention to it, but you have a spouse that isn't aware of what your plan is,
2: right.
0: Or you are actually the spouse that isn't sure what your plan is. Either of those, I would strongly encourage you to get educated.
2: Yeah.
0: And one of the things that we do as a service to you, our listener of the radio, is we teach a retirement course that goes through the areas of a sound retirement plan. And it's designed to, well, be educational for anyone that's in attendance, but it's designed to be understandable, digestible, explained in layman's terms, just common sense that you don't have to necessarily have a financial background or understanding of financial jargon. I don't like when financial jargon gets tossed around because it's just confusing.
2: It is confusing.
0: But in our course, we would go through income planning, investment planning, tax planning, healthcare planning, and legacy planning.
2: Yep.
0: And that would be a starting point to get your spouse involved so that it's not in a position to where if something were to happen, she's not aware of what's going on. And I say she because statistically it's the women that outlive the men and haven't been doing any of the investing. And so the way that you could sign up for the course is you could call or text us at 205-988-0006. Again, that's 205-988-0006. You can call or text us to get registered for the course. Or if you just want to sit down and discuss your situation one-on-one, we can also get a visit scheduled. But I would strongly recommend taking that step in order to help avoid a situation like Lynette's currently in.
2: Yeah, very confusing. And you know, the other thing too, we see this a lot, Tyler, is sometimes even if, let's say the man is private about, husband's private about the investing and, you know, he wants to take care of things on his own and everything. Oftentimes, once they do, like maybe come to our course or they start doing a little bit of thinking about this and realize, hey, I'm not immortal. Someday I might not be here. And the biggest risk right now is

0: if I'm not here, this will be left in chaos and nobody has the directions to what's going to go on and why and who. And so a lot of times we have, you know, men will come in here and bring their wives just because he's like, I want to be involved in who is going to guide her after when I'm not here anymore.
1: Oh, absolutely.
0: I would love to be a part of that because I'd like to interview people, make sure that I know. Mm-hmm. And also so that both of them have a comfortable working relationship with their mm-hmm. guide and their advisor so that they know it's not another layer of uncertainty when someone passes on. When someone passes away, there's a whole lot of stuff you've got to do. You know, a lot of decisions have to be made. But there's less so when you have a plan and you know how it's supposed to work and what's going to happen.
1: Yeah.
0: That's one less, in fact, a very large one less thing that you have to deal with and that's not thrown into chaos and uncertainty. But yeah, I mean, we love it when families and even the adult children, if the parents want that, get involved, because it's just so much better when everybody's on the same page and they understand, you know.
1: It's an easier transition.
0: It is.
1: Because it already is. If that's happening where either a spouse is passing away or if you're the surviving spouse and you're passing away and now the kids are inheriting
0: it,
1: there's already an emotional time that's going on.
0: Right.
1: It's already difficult enough as it is without having to navigate the financial aspect.
0: Right. And sometimes there's like a life insurance policy that's mm-hmm. left behind. They don't know what to do with the mm-hmm. life insurance policy. So, you know, sometimes I've seen it goes into a checking account or sometimes, you know, I've had a lady that's super sweet, really loves her family and, you know, really cares about them, but, you know, thought it was a good idea to give her two kids a lot of that money when not really taking into account that she's probably going to need some of that money too. And the biggest thing that you can do, I think, for your kids is mm-hmm. to not be a burden on them, you know, like actually have the financial wherewithal to be able to take care of yourself financially so that they have to pick that slack.
1: That's the most common thing I hear. You know what? If money's left behind, great. That's not my number one goal. Yeah. I want to make sure me and my spouse are taken care of and we don't outlive the money. But we really just want to make sure we're not going to be a burden on the kids.
0: Right. Yeah.
1: They don't want to put the kids in a position where now we've outlived our money and we're now having to need them for help.
0: Yeah.
1: And something I want to say, talking to you, our listener, for a second, if you're the one that's been paying attention to all the investments and the finances, I can't tell you exactly. I've not met you, so I don't know what your situation is, but it's probably stemming from you're trying to take care of your family. You're wanting to alleviate the burden on them by you've put it all on you and you've probably done a good job growing the money. You've been navigating it on your own, but there's a voice in the back of your head that's, you're aware that if something is to happen to me, I'm leaving them exposed.
0: Yeah, I'm the biggest risk to us, to my spouse being successful.
1: And again, you're not doing it because you're trying to leave your family in a tough situation if something were to happen to you. You think you're helping them by taking on all of that responsibility, but the question I ask is actually think through it. If something were to happen to you today, are they aware of what's going on?
0: Is your family left in a little bit of a chaotic situation? And Tyler, I know you were just did a course, a women's course, I think, on this. And so we were talking about that probably a month or so ago.
1: Mm-hmm.
0: But one of the things is, let me say this to women, whatever your status is now, whether you're married, single, divorced, whatever it is, at some point, there's just such a strong likelihood that you will be left with mm-hmm. these financial decisions on your own.
1: Yeah.
0: And even if you do have like an older child that may say that, don't worry, mom, I'll help you with this or whatever. I mean, their understanding might not be very deep on it and they'll do their best. So I would just say, just start interviewing, just start getting with people. You know what I say to this? This doesn't have to be complicated. I give us ourselves a lot of credit for this, but I really do think that we are really, really good at meeting people on whatever level
1: mm-hmm.
0: they are at financially, whether they're super savvy or they've never written a check. I mean, we can really explain things because what we're really talking about is not all, like you said, all the financial jargon, but what we're talking about is, what do you want your life to look like? What's really important to you?
1: Yeah.
0: What are those things? I mean, it's the same thing as if I want to build a house. Well, I don't know how to build a house, but I know what I want in the house.
1: Yeah.
0: I know how big I want the closet. I know how I want the kitchen set up. What's the bathroom going to look like? I mean, you still have ideas. And guess what I love? I love working with somebody who can show me options I'd have never heard of or seen before. And I'm like, well, I didn't know you could do that. This is pretty cool.
1: Because we don't build houses for a living.
0: Right. But knowing those things and being very comfortable with, I mean, and I, so many ladies tell this all the time. I'm just so glad. It's so comforting to know. And I never thought I could understand how this thing's going to work.
1: Because if you are getting guidance, any good guide, any retirement planner, where, again, that is what they do for a living, they should be able to ask you questions to get you thinking through what you want, what matters to you, and then providing solutions
0: and
1: to the
0: problems.
1: What are your options?
0: Right.
1: And so that's really all it is it's a conversation where we first need to figure out, where do you currently stand? What matters to you? And it's all different.
0: Mm-hmm.
1: And like you were back to the house analogy, when I'm looking for advice from either medical advice from a doctor or an architect, I tell them, like, you know what? I am not the expert, so I'm going to need you to tell me what you would be thinking.
0: Right, yeah.
1: And so that's part of what we'll do when you sit down with us is we first need to figure out where you stand, what are you trying to accomplish, and then we'll just kind of share with you our observations.
0: Yeah.
1: And so if that's something that you're wanting to get started for either you or your spouse so you can avoid a situation that Lynette may be currently in or would be in if she weren't to get a plan in place, you can call or text us at 205-988-0006. Again, that's 205-988-0006. 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
1: Welcome back. This is Tyler Hill on Retire with Freedom, the show that helps you get the retirement that you want. And I am joined with my tri-hosts and parents, Tad and Tony Hill.
3: Hey, everybody.
0: Hey.
1: We are now about to move into the Something Personal segment. So on each show, we always ask a personal question where we deviate from retirement planning and just helps you, our listener, get to know us a little bit. The question that we had today was, what is your favorite vacation memory?
3: Okay.
0: That's hard.
1: I know.
3: Tyler, have you got one?
1: You're going to throw it to me first?
0: I don't know. That's a hard one.
3: I've got one. But
1: okay, then you go.
0: Oh, you go first. Then.
1: It's like when someone...
3: I don't want to go first.
1: I know.
3: I'm like Shannon at Christmas. I want to open the presents last.
1: No. You know how when the waitress comes to order and you are like, you have no idea what you're going to order, so you go last so it can give you a second to think through it?
3: All right, fine.
1: That's what I'm about to do.
0: Or get some ideas from other people.
3: My favorite vacation memory... I could pick from a whole lot of them from when y'all were little, when the kids were little.
0: It's really hard.
3: But I'm actually going to pick this last Thanksgiving. We all went to New York for...
0: Oh, yeah.
3: Well, it wasn't Thanksgiving. It was right after Thanksgiving. It was right before Christmas.
1: No, it was
0: before. It was before Thanksgiving.
1: No, we were there on Thanksgiving.
0: Oh, that's right.
3: Am I losing my mind?
0: No.
1: Yeah.
0: No. Yeah.
1: Oh my God, you looked at me. Our listener could see the fear. He took that so seriously. No, you're not losing your mind, but we were there. We went to the Thanksgiving Day parade.
3: That's right. It was pouring down rain.
0: And then we had that great Thanksgiving buffet. This is the only time in my whole life I've had sushi for Thanksgiving.
3: All right. So this was our daughter.
1: So that's probably why y'all didn't know it was Thanksgiving. We didn't do much to celebrate, I guess, Thanksgiving other than staying in the pouring rain.
3: It was our daughter Peyton's idea. And the reason that she wanted to do it is because they have our first grandchild. So our oldest daughter, Peyton, and her husband, Carter, have our first grandchild, Gemma. And Gemma had just turned one. Yeah, she was 15 months? Something, 14, 15 months. And so Peyton's dream was to take Gemma and stay at the Plaza Hotel.
1: So she could be Eloise.
0: And yeah. She dressed her. She looked
3: she
0: like
3: dressed
0: a,
3: her just like Eloise.
0: Yeah.
3: Now, the thing we didn't know at the time is that they actually have a room at the Plaza that looks just like the Eloise books.
0: Yeah, we did the whole
3: Well, we didn't
0: tea
3: know that,
0: party.
3: Though.
0: Well, yeah. Peyton did, of course.
1: Yeah, but, yeah.
3: So we they couldn't stay in that room because it was booked. But anyway, we ended up staying at the Plaza, and we just had a blast.
0: Yeah.
3: And it was...
0: That was fun.
3: You know, we all had a great time. Our youngest daughter, Shannon, and her husband, Alex, weren't able to go because Alex is a... He's a sports analytics person for the Washington Commanders, which is a really cool job. But it also means that during football season, you work.
0: Yeah, he's working a lot around the clock.
3: Yeah, he never sleeps.
0: Yeah.
3: So.
0: But anyway, so Jim addressed, I mean, she looked so much like Eloise to the point where people wanted to get their picture with her.
1: Yeah. I think it's mainly also maybe it's because she's the first grandbaby, you're picking the vacation that she was finally old enough to
0: go
1: enjoy
0: us.
1: And do stuff, and because we have gone to one other trip with her, but she was so little.
3: Yeah.
1: So now she's gotten to the age where.
3: But it wasn't just that. It was also because we were able to stay. We were able to get a room where we could all basically stay in the same living space.
0: Yeah.
3: And so that was cool because it felt like we were in an apartment together.
1: We've done that in Jamaica before.
0: Yeah. It is.
1: It really was because Gemma's there.
3: I guess so.
0: Because Gemma's there.
1: Yeah. And the thing is. Well, Shannon probably is not listening to this, but if she
3: unless she's listening to the podcast. By the way, we have a podcast. If you don't want to wait for our
0: channel.
3: Radio show, all you got to do is go to the podcast and a YouTube channel and all that kind of stuff.
0: That's why we have to dress up for radio now.
1: So that makes sense.
3: Yeah, right. I have to wear my suit when we're recording the radio now.
0: Yeah.
1: No longer have a face for radio. So Gemma trumps Shannon, which is understandable. I wouldn't get my feelings hurt for that.
0: Yeah.
1: So your favorite trip didn't include your youngest daughter, but it included your grandchild.
3: Okay. So the thing about the Macy's parade, we got tickets to the Macy's parade, and then the weather was abysmal.
1: Yeah, oh, it was.
3: Actually, Mom and I get FOMO. Like if y'all are going to go do something, even if I don't feel like doing it, I can't miss it. And I was like, no. I'm not going out there.
1: Because we were out there for all of maybe 20 minutes.
3: And y'all were so miserable, you came back in.
1: It was also.
0: Well, wait a minute. How
1: Gemma
0: is this your favorite vacation? You're talking about how miserable you were.
3: Because you and I stayed warm inside.
0: Oh, it was awesome.
3: We stayed all cozy by the fire.
1: We like to do that. For you, our listener, what we've also started doing that we love, honestly, to complain about, I guess, is every Sunday we'll go to Ruby Sunshine for brunch.
3: Mm-hmm.
1: And my husband, Cole, was the one that pointed out, he goes, I don't know why y'all insist on only going there every Sunday because all you do is complain about it the whole time we're there.
3: I love it. If you've never been to Ruby Sunshine right there off of 280.
1: IHOP used to be.
3: It's where the IHOP. You owe it to yourself to go. And their Spanish omelets are incredible.
0: Yeah.
3: And no, we do not get paid to say this. We just like to support local businesses. But that's a good tradition, too, because we've started doing that on most Sundays.
1: Yeah.
3: After church, we'll do the brunch thing.
0: Yeah, that's fun.
3: Tyler's got us going to her church now. We only went once, but then we've been watching it online a good bit.
1: Yeah.
3: Tony and I were kind of in between churches.
1: Yeah, Mountaintop Church. Also, we're allowed to give shout-outs, right?
0: Sure.
3: It's okay with me.
1: Yeah, I don't know. Sometimes with all of the rules and regulations, I just wanted to make sure. Yes, Mountaintop Church, for anyone that's looking for a church, it has been something that has been a huge blessing. And me and my husband go, and we found out about it through one of our longtime friends. And then since then, we have...
0: You've recruited a bunch of
1: people
0: there.
1: Yeah, it's like a whole group of us that now goes. And everyone that goes is just like, wow, that was... The message is always just so on point.
3: Yeah, I really do like the... I can't even think of the preacher's name.
0: Carter. His name's Carter. How can you not know it's your son?
3: Oh, is it really?
0: Yeah.
3: I don't think I ever knew that. Because I would remember that.
1: Well, sometimes that happens where someone will have the same name as like my dog or something. And I'm like, I can't remember your name for the life of me. Because I only have space in my life for
3: one. So are you sure your pastor's name isn't Kona?
0: Wait a minute. I'm sorry. You have a friend named Kona? That's your dog's name.
1: No, Ellie.
0: Oh, Ellie, got it. Okay, well, the other dog. Okay, got it. So I was like...
3: All right, so favorite vacation memory, what do y'all got?
0: Oh, Tyler, what are you going to say? It's hard for me to say. I do. I like the family being there a lot. We've had a lot of fun stuff doing those things. We're about to do. Can I talk about one that we're about to do? I'm excited about.
3: Sure.
0: We're about to do the do a train in Canada.
3: Yeah. So Tony. One night we're sitting there and Tony goes, "Hey, you can do a train across Canada. Do you want to?" Because we do these group trips with like this work organization that we're part of, and so whenever we go on these group trips, we just add some time to it usually. And so Tony was like, "We're going to Canada. You can do this train trip." And so then I started doing research on it, and it turns out that to do a train trip across Canada means you're going to spend a lot of time on a train.
0: Yeah, we're not
3: which
0: gonna do
3: is a little
0: thing.
3: More than we yeah. wanted to. But yeah. what we are going to do
0: is sometime on a train.
3: Is we're going to do sometime on a train.
0: Yeah, I'm looking
3: and
0: out.
3: Tyler and Cole are going to join us.
1: Hopefully, it doesn't turn into the Murder on the Orient Express.
3: Well, I don't know. I hope not.
0: No, Agatha Christie. If Agatha Christie people are on board, let's just get on.
3: Although I have always wanted to have a mustache like Hercule Poirot. I want to. Isn't it a mustache he's got?
0: Yeah,
3: or is it a goatee?
0: No, it's a curly. I think it's a
3: mustache. I want one of those.
0: Please don't.
1: Yeah, no.
3: You know what? I've got time to grow it between now and then.
0: Stop. you can't grow. You can't grow facial hair.
3: Oh, I've been
0: like
3: growing my hair out. So that's. And I've always wanted to do that since I was a kid.
0: Yeah.
3: I had my hair longer in college, and I've always wanted to do it. So now I've decided to do it. Yeah. While I still have a little bit left.
0: Yeah. Well, we were just talking about how aging. So I don't know. I really liked South America that we went to, but just Tad and I went to that.
1: I liked how you were able to bring it back in. You just mid-sentence were like, let me just bring it back to
3: So we're very much looking forward to the Canada tour. Because we love Canada. Yeah. Like, if you've never been, if you like to travel and you've never gone to Canada, I strongly encourage you to go to Canada.
0: It is.
1: So I would say it's hard for me to pick. My favorite vacation I really like Europe. Any of the places gone to in Europe. Because, I mean, I lived over there, and y'all came and visited a few times.
3: Yep. For those of you who don't know, Tyler taught English for a year in Prague after graduating from Auburn. I'm telling your story. You tell your story.
1: Oh, I mean, we've talked about it before on the radio, but the only thing I'll say is bless those poor students. They're out there saying y'all and thinking that's grammatically correct. I did have to explain what that meant because I kept saying, I'm like, okay, y'all get together. And finally they just looked at me and they're like, what does y'all mean? I'm like, oh, I was like, it's you, the three of you get together for a group.
0: You all.
1: Yeah. So I was just really wanted to travel and pay my way and support myself after graduating. So I went and taught English for a year and was able to travel around. And then y'all came to visit a few times. So if I guess I had to pick a family trip, when y'all came to visit me in Prague and then we went to Germany and Austria, I really liked that trip.
3: Yeah,
1: I really like.
0: Really,
1: I just really like that region in general. I like
0: too.
1: Like Germany, Austria, more of the.
0: That was fun.
3: And the thing that caused Tyler to fall in love with Europe was you spent a semester in Ireland doing
1: a study abroad
3: thing.
1: My junior year of college. But I guess if I had to just pick and then not factor y'all into it, probably. because I feel like I have to at least pick one with
3: but
1: y'all.
3: We're here on the radio with you. You got
1: to
3: say something nice about us.
1: But probably actually my honeymoon that I just came back from.
3: Oh, yeah.
0: That looked great.
1: Me and my husband, we went to, for you, our listener, we went to Thailand. And I've never been anywhere in Asia. And one of the main questions I always got was, did you feel safe? How was it? All of that. And it was amazing. I mean, the people over there are so nice.
0: Yeah.
1: They just smile all the time. They're so helpful. I mean, I will say it's probably the biggest, not language barrier, because they can speak English, but they're just, the accent is, I guess, tougher to understand. So we were lucky enough to where we had a translator that helped with all of that. But that aside, I mean, the food, the culture, the experience, that looked fun.
3: The cool thing about videos and all that stuff these days is, you know, y'all would video all this stuff. The elephant thing that y'all did, that looked incredible.
1: Yeah.
3: And elephants are just amazing creatures, but literally they got to like hang out with elephants all day long.
0: Did y'all take a bath with the elephant?
1: Yeah, a mud bath, and one of them. So the baby was 6 years old. So you would think like, oh, a 6 year old elephant's pretty big. No, the baby was like still only like our height, which is pretty short for an elephant.
3: Yeah.
1: So what the baby would do is they had to warn us before we got in the water. They were like, she likes to completely like turn on her side and submerge herself so you can't see her, and then she'll just pop up out of nowhere and spray you in the face. So, and that happened.
3: Okay, how have you not heard this story before?
1: Well, that one, because I didn't bring my phone with that. My phone would have made it back had I brought my phone in.
3: Well, we hadn't even heard the story.
1: No, yeah.
0: That's
3: she funny. Literally would like submerge herself on her side, you know, get a trunk full of water, and then jump up and spray you in the face.
1: Yeah.
3: They're that's like playful. Super yeah. playful,
1: they,
3: aren't they?
1: Yeah, yeah. They
3: oh,
1: are.
3: You got to love elephants.
1: Yeah.
3: All right, well, we vacation memories are cool. We've had a lot of great ones as a family. So as always, we've had a blast, guys. Hope y'all have enjoyed it. If you want any retirement help, here's how you find us. 205-988-0006. 205-988-0006. Y'all have a great week.
1: See y'all next time.
2: 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Our firm is not affiliated with or endorsed by the U.S. government or any governmental agency. 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

0: Welcome to Alabama Politics This Week. I am Dale Jackson. I'm a radio talk show host. 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And you can follow me everywhere at the Dale Jackson on social media, where I broke my rule this week, Mecca, to not respond to people. I got to get back in the groove of not responding to people. With me, as always, Mecca Music. She is the CEO of 256today.com, smart news for smart people. But nothing's happened this week, so we're just going to end the show right here.
1: I'm so excited.
0: Yeah, there's a lot that's going on
1: right
0: now.
1: We've got primaries. Let's go.
0: We got primaries. By the time we talk next week, we'll have a bit of an answer here. And Mecca's going to tell you who to vote for at the end of the show. So stay tuned for all of that. Connie Spears will be with us. She's running for the Alabama Board of Education, District 8. And we'll talk a little bit about that. We've got redistricting. We've got runoffs. We got crazy ads. We got all sorts of stuff. So let's go ahead and get started. Let's get to the two-minute warning. All right, Mecca, here we go. Redistricting. Is it done? Is it a done deal? Will we come back and do 7-0? Could we possibly annex someone from Mississippi and go 8-0? I don't know. Because everyone seems to think that there's a lot more to do here. But lawmakers, and I'm not saying this in a negative way, they're going to read it in a negative way, took the easy way out. Of course, that sounds like an insult. It's not really. Had they tried to go 7-0, it opens up a whole other Pandora's box for Alabama lawmakers after this Supreme Court decision, after a three-panel judge, after all these things. We could have had an entire different situation based on the districts that would be drawn in a 7-0. Instead, they said, okay, give us the 6-1 that we drew before, and let's just move on with that. I think that's a done deal. There are still people pushing for 7-0. There's people pushing for 7-0 before the next election. Seems very ambitious, very unlikely.
1: I think the general consensus is it is going to be 6-1. But also, you know, we've got Governor Ivey coming out with her special proclamation.
0: August 11th.
1: Exactly. Yeah. So voters, there's obviously some confusion. Like, does their vote matter?
0: I don't think there's any confusion.
1: Okay.
0: I have more faith in our electorate than our, I know, I appreciate that. Than our politicians.
1: But I would
0: do.
1: Say we're rather, you know, kind of plugged in. Very plugged in. And it's still, there's a lot.
0: I can't imagine a single person's going, what do I do? I'm so confused. Do I go to the polls or not? I mean, there's still a race for governor, still all this other stuff.
1: No, absolutely.
0: Yeah. There's confusion. It's almost as insulting as make a plan to vote. Like, I just find that stuff to be incredibly disrespectful. But back to the map. 6-1 is probably the best they could have got this time. They're going to come back and get that other seat. No question about it.
1: It's definitely, I think, within future plans.
0: Yeah, I think it's pretty clear it's within future plans. Tommy Tuberville, the governor-elect, national championship-winning head coach, he is making it, I think, very clear that he wants to go that path. I think all the lawmakers will as well. And in other states, you're seeing a lot of consternation and stuff going on in the southern states. We're going to do it. We're not going to do it. We're going to do it next year. We're going to do this. This is not over.
1: I think it's the process more that is more for debate.
0: And again, I'm contractually obligated to say you were right. This is a redistricting.
1: I will never get tired of hearing this.
0: Redistricting is the big story. All right, now let's move on. Let's talk a little bit about runoffs, and we've got a couple of them that are at least interesting. The governor's race in both party, probably a done deal. Doug Jones, the never-going-to-be-governor, versus Tommy Tuberville, the governor-elect. The lieutenant governor's race on the Republican side, obviously more interesting than on the Democratic side, because I can't remember running on the Democratic side. It is a former state senator from Dothan, I believe. Inhofe?
1: Sorry. Did you see the latest numbers?
0: Yes. We're going to get to those. I was trying
1: I'm ready
0: to get
1: to... We only have a limited amount
0: know,
1: of time.
0: So maybe you should let me finish. So here we go. Let's talk a little bit about it. You can bring the numbers up here.
1: Okay.
0: But what you have is a race where the conventional wisdom tells you the guy supported by Trump is going to be in the lead. However, the polls don't indicate that former...
1: We're not seeing that Trump bump that we talked about so much. And to jump to the Senate race, Barrymore is in the lead, but you might expect more, especially with how much he's spending. And again, the Trump endorsement.
0: Okay, let's go back to the lieutenant governor's race. You're getting excited here for a second. The lieutenant governor's race, Wes Allen has like a double-digit lead latest poll. Now, what happens after there becomes a runoff, which I think there probably could potentially be, then things might change a little bit.
1: When you really drive home.
0: And also maybe Trump will get more involved. But on the Senate side, Jared Hudson showing up in second place, fake news. Just telling you right now.
1: You don't think he's going to finish second?
0: No. It's going to be Barry Moore, and it's going to be Steve Marshall. It's going to be in that order. And I think the Jared Hudson thing is a good experiment for Jared Hudson. But I warn him of this. We always see these people that come out of nowhere. They come in third. They're very flashy.
1: I don't think he's flashy necessarily.
0: Hold on. I'm going to tell you why I say that. We drive down the road, okay, me and my wife, and there's billboards. She's not saying, oh, is that Barry Moore? Or she's not saying, oh, is that that? No, is that Jared Hudson? He's got a very compelling story. He's a good-looking guy. He's young. He's all these things. Now, that's the kind of stuff that gets easy attention. Is it something that says, I'm going to vote for that guy? I don't think so.
1: I'm curious to see how this plays out. I was going to mention that when Marshall, that it would be surprising that Marshall's not farther ahead
0: in the polls.
1: Because when Ainsworth decided he confirmed he was not going to run for Senate, it was nearly assumed this was going to be Marshall's seat.
0: Correct. And Wes Allen in the other race, the Secretary of State, it was going to be his, and the Attorney General was going to go off and be the senator. Now, again, I'm not saying that's not going to happen, but I think the Jared Hudson thing is a bit of hype. At this point, because he's a compelling candidate.
1: Because it looks like the momentum going into Tuesday is all for
0: Hudson. Correct. But where's the machine at? That's where the question is. All right, moving on. Let's talk about false ads. And, you know, you're probably not seeing a lot of Jared Hudson ads. That's another reason why I'm saying that. I'm not saying he's not around, but that's another reason. But let's talk about false ads. We've talked about this with Mo Brooks on this program, the former congressman running in House District 20. There are a bunch of other candidates that are dealing with other ads that some people are saying are false. Earlier in the month, we saw the Mo Brooks campaign put a cease and desist on the Business Council of Alabama's PAC and say, hey, we didn't trade stocks. What are you talking about? You're lying. Pull this back. The Business Council of Alabama did an apology like all of my apologies. They did it where they didn't really mean it. And then came back in and said, okay, we're going to hit you with this again. But it's the same exact story. I don't like it. And I got to tell you, the people I've talked to have told me that all these ads that you're seeing where you're trashing Mo Brooks, and these are people who live in the district, because outside of the, I mean, and the ad's running all over North Alabama, but the district's a House district, and they're saying, I can't wait to vote for Mo Brooks because I don't believe these ads. That's sort of the message.
1: Well, if you're in the district, you are well acquainted with Mo, but it's not just the Mo Lomax race where this is
0: right. But I want to say one thing. The idea that these people don't know who Mo Brooks is laughable. In the Senate race where Katie Britt and her allies were able to make Mo Brooks like an al-Qaeda-loving, illegal immigrant, smuggling, tax-raising monster, that district still went for Mo Brooks. Now, the other ad, there's another series of ads out about different candidates, and Mo Brooks is involved in this one as well. The quote that is being used in this is from a Mo Brooks column at AL.com, and he references the fact that candidates that voted for this piece of legislation they're referencing allowed illegal immigrants to access Alabama dollars in order to go to post-secondary education. Now, the resource office down in Montgomery, who writes the bill, say, no, this isn't the case. And their argument, and there's a lot of stuff here.
1: This is sounding like Mo Brooks is talking to me right now, just
0: I know,
1: to be honest.
0: But I got to lay it out here. Their argument is they didn't allocate new money for this. So therefore, there wasn't money put towards it. Instead, it just declared all illegal immigrants who went in an Alabama school, and there's some other stuff there, could go to the post-secondary school and access those monies.
1: Was the ad false?
0: Yes. No, hold on. It's confusing. Was the ad false? No, I don't believe that it was, because I believe Alabama money did go to illegal immigrants and would have under this standard. The bill didn't pass. Okay. Keep that in mind. The bill didn't pass. But it's important to note that had it, it would have.
1: But you see in this very conversation.
0: Yeah, it went back and forth. We've given no way. You guys are lost. We made it worse.
1: No, that's what I'm saying. That's the point. You can pull one little nugget, one little grain, and you can probably successfully argue.
0: Yes, and if you're explaining, you're like, the hell is this guy talking about? If you go back and run back what I just said, people are going, what in the world?
1: I wasn't listening.
0: The Mo Brooks ads are not true. The attack ads that say that they voted for or were for legislation that would have allowed illegal immigrants to access Alabama money, those are true.
1: Okay? The dark money.
0: There we go. That dark money is another thing. All right, let's talk about closed primaries here for a second. Look, I'm just going to be completely honest with you. I want them for selfish reasons, and I'm just going to tell you the truth here. Consider myself a Republican, usually vote in the Republican, always vote in the Republican primary, and I will tell you, I don't want people who aren't in my club deciding who leads it. I mean, that's as simple as it is. If I'm a biker, I can't let people who ride tricycles come and be a part of my club. I get to decide that. But when it comes to politics, we pretend that maybe that shouldn't be that way, and everyone should just be able to participate and pick the other party's candidates. You heard about Operation Chaos with Rush Limbaugh. It wasn't effective, but for the, he was telling people to go into different states and vote in the other primary and vote for Hillary Clinton to drag out their campaign. How much of a deal is this? I don't know. A majority of people, I believe, want this.
1: That's not what the poll shows. And this was, were you surprised by this?
0: Yes.
1: So a Signal poll found that 36% of these are Republican voters support closed primaries, but up to 38% oppose it.
0: Yeah, it's just going to split the other half. Like, who, what?
1: Right. Well, yeah. The, some don't care. Yeah. Some, you know, but are undecided or uninformed on it. But I was very surprised by the results of this poll.
0: I'm not.
1: Okay, then give me the reasons why these Republicans.
0: Because every group like this, the Democrat Party, same way. You got hardcores, you got moderates, and you got, huh, what's going on? And that's and you have those groups. These guys very much want purity. Mm-hmm. These guys, they like a little wiggle room, which I actually consider myself probably in this middle group here with a little, with the moderates on most issues. But over on this, I'm with these guys. And these guys have no idea what's going on, so they should be discounted outright. So you got
1: just kicked out of the party?
0: No. I want their votes. Yeah, come and show up, straight ticket vote, all that stuff. I'm fine with that. But what they need to do is just kind of stay out of this conversation. So you have these people who do want purity in their party. Mm-hmm. And it really boils down to, when you're splitting the party, who's in charge. It's just like redistricting. When I have a map that looks good for me, I don't want to do more redistricting.
1: You,
0: let's stop.
1: You didn't give me any good reasons why these Republicans are in favor of open
0: purity.
1: Parties.
0: Oh, the ones that are for it? Because yes. They like the little bit of wiggle room to maybe they go be a Democrat this week, and maybe this, maybe they do that. And plus, they say they want to entice more people into their party.
1: Right, that it was limiting.
0: So, yeah. But this, here's, I'm going to use this example. I say don't California, Alabama, okay? If you want to, if you want to move from California to Alabama, leave the reasons you came there. Mm-hmm. So if you're going to come into my Republican Party, leave the reasons you came there, okay? You know why you're here. You know why you left. Don't bring that garbage in here. And I think that there's probably a parallel there between those two things.
1: So they're California Republicans.
0: Yes.
1: Is what you're saying.
0: Don't Democrat my Republican Party. How about that? There we go. Mecca Music, thank you very much. I am Dale Jackson. We'll take a quick timeout. Connie Spears will be with us next. She is running for the Alabama Board of Education. We'll be right back.
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9: I'd have my mom call the number on the screen. You come see me alone. We'll work it out. Really, we will.
0: Dale Jackson here. Alabama Politics This Week, Mecca Music as well.
1: And this week we have Connie Spears. She is a candidate for the State School Board. And I want to thank you for being here today.
11: Thank you for having me.
1: Okay, so I have a question for you. You were on the Madison City School Board for a number of years. I'm sorry, how many was it?
11: 10.
1: Okay, 10 years. Then you ran for Madison City Council. Mm-hmm. You won that 5 years, city council person. But now you've decided to run for state school board. Mm-hmm. What led you to that decision?
11: I miss working for the kids. I felt called to go back and serve our children.
0: So when it comes to education, this is what I find interesting about this state school board. That there's some policies they can implement, but a lot of it's come down from the legislature. What do you want to do on the state school board that's maybe different than what we've seen so far?
11: One of the things I'd like to do is build that communication network between the home school systems and the legislature to help get what's actually happening in the classroom translated and communicated with our legislature, and some of the details about the new legislation they're proposing back to the classroom so that we can get real life examples to help inform our legislation.
0: You know, most people look at their state school board and they go, who? What? What are they? Who are they? Who are they? Because it doesn't get a lot of attention. Let's just be honest. Mm-hmm. You have the legislature, things they do get a lot of attention. Things in D.C. get a lot of attention. And then your local people who are paying attention, local Board of Education or your local city council get a lot of attention. The state school board is very much flying under the radar. Is that a good or a bad thing? Or do you want to continue that?
11: I have already started going to the local school board meetings. I've been to every single school system, to multiple school board meetings. I'm going over to Fort Payne tonight to their school board meeting. I've been out in the community, I've talked with educators, I've talked with the public, and trying to start building those relationships so that when I win, I'm ready to hit the ground running.
1: And talking about the election and the campaign, you've had a number of endorsements, and there are too many for me to list, but talk to me about that support that you've received thus far.
11: I've had great support from people that I've worked with in the past, either on the school board, legislators, community members. Everybody's been wonderful.
0: So when you talk about this school board and how you want to be a conduit between the home school systems in each of the, I mean, these districts are pretty big size. Now, obviously, yours is not going to be the largest in North Alabama, but there are some across the state that are much larger. There's a lot of schools involved here. There's county schools, city schools, all these things. What are you hearing? You say go to these board meetings. What are the members telling you of these other elected officials? What are they telling you that they need from the state school board?
11: One of the things they need help with is teacher retention. What are we doing to help our teachers? Every time they get a raise, most of it gets, if not all of it, gets eaten up by the increase in their insurance. What are we doing to help them realize a raise when they get one? What are we doing to support them in the classrooms? How are we helping students that have behavioral issues? Are we looking at mental health support? Those types of things are what I'm hearing the most of.
1: I've covered you for many of your campaigns, just as in my job covering news and things like that. And you never necessarily go negative or anything. So I'm not going to ask you to talk about any opponents in the race, but tell us why you are the best candidate for the job.
11: I have developed policy. I have worked in the school system. I was on the school board for 10 years, but before that, I was on the PTAs and I was in the schools every single day. I have relationships with our educators here. I already have established relationships with our legislators. I'm building relationships with all of the school systems across the district, which is Limestone, Madison, Jackson, and DeKalb County, so 9 school systems. And I have a heart for children, and that's what I want to do. I want to serve our children.
0: One of the most contentious issues in education right now is the school choice vouchers and all these other things. I sent my kid to a private school. I still care about the public schools because property values and because I'm a great human being.
1: So
0: wonderful. So there seems to be some contentiousness between the school systems on the local level and the people who have chosen to go vouchers, private schools, and stuff like that. You look at what happened with the Alabama High School Athletic Association. They tried to knife these kids repeatedly. I'm sorry, that's just the truth. Whether it was the school that couldn't play on a Saturday and they screwed them, or whether it was the situation where they tried to make it to where kids couldn't transfer. How do you build that bridge?
11: That's going to be trickier. I think one of the things that is the biggest point of contention that I'm hearing is it's not a level playing field. People that are going to a private school and getting the money that is sometimes more than what the per pupil spending is in a public school system in this district, then their children are not competing on the same a level playing field. They're not having to take the ACT class.
0: You want to make them take ACT tests and make
11: not
0: them
11: necessarily.
0: Take like standardized
11: Maybe
0: testing?
11: We take quit taking the ACT in public schools. Whatever this playing field is, it needs to be level. We need to be comparing apples and apples and not apples and oranges.
1: Is that the biggest challenge facing our schools right now? Or what in your opinion, is the biggest challenge facing Alabama schools?
11: I think our biggest challenge is keeping professionals in the classroom. We have teachers that are retiring early, teachers that are leaving to go into different careers. I think that's a big issue.
0: All right, there we go. Connie Spears, thank you very much. Candidate for Alabama Board of Education, District 8. Mecca's leaving as well, and I will come back with a parting shot on the other side. Can we see a 2 Democrat congressman race this year? I hope so. Stay tuned. We'll be right back.
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0: Welcome back to Alabama Politics This Week. We're about to jump into the parting shot about a potential Democrat-on-Democrat congressional election here in Alabama. Before we do that, though, let me remind you, head on over to yellowhammernews.com, sign up for my email blast, check out all my videos and everything else going on there, including the seven things you should be talking about today, yellowhammernews.com. Right now, though, let's go ahead and get to the parting shot. You know, with a special primary election taking place August 11th of this year, after our election that takes place on Tuesday, there's going to be new districts. And there is a real potential here that one of the Democratic congressmen, Shamari Figures or Terry Sewell, could be without a job. Mostly it's probably going to be Shamari Figures because that's the district he represents has been mostly redrawn. Could he slide over and run in Alabama 07? It's possible. We've seen this before when the three-judge panel that has been overturned and will probably be trying to stop this election again, but probably will not be able to, redrew these districts a while back. They put Barry Moore and Jerry Carl in the same district, and they ran against each other. And what happened? It was a pretty contentious, a pretty ugly, and a very expensive race. Could we see a Figures Sewell race here? We absolutely could. And if the premise is correct, the Democrat can't win AL02, then it doesn't make any sense for Shamari Figures to run in that race. And if he thinks he's done a good job in Washington, D.C., why doesn't he go over to AL07 and slug it out with Terry Sewell and see which one of the remaining Democrats gets to go back to Washington, D.C. for two more years before they get drawn out in the next go-round of redistricting? Thank you very much for being here. Thank you very much for watching and listening to Alabama Politics This Week all over the great state of Alabama. We'll talk with you next week.
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17: 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What are the reasons?
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17: Those two stories and more are ahead on this week's show. 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
4: Our next guest says eliminating cash from our economy could benefit the average U.S. family. We welcome Professor William D. Lestrap, co-author of this study, and he's with the College of Business and the Department of Economics at the University of Georgia. Professor, let's get right to it. How would eliminating cash be of benefit to the average American?
5: Well, it would not be of benefit to many Americans because they like using cash. It's anonymous and private. So eliminating cash would have to come with some other policy proposal. And what we looked at here was by eliminating cash, the government could help reduce tax evasion, which you could think of as causing tax rates to go up. So you could reduce other taxes to benefit people. And that's the basic idea. I should provide a little background so that your listeners can understand what's going on. But there are many economists who do want to eliminate cash. And one reason being that it does make it easy for people to undertake illicit transactions. I mean, we're familiar with drug transactions and that sort of thing. But the most common use or illicit use of cash is probably evading taxes. Since cash is anonymous, it's easy to not report income. And of course, that's costly to the government. And so one way to fight that would be to simply eliminate cash currency, which makes it easy to do.
4: Is there any country in the world that does not use cash?
5: Many European countries have reduced the percentage of cash usage quite a bit. Sweden, I think, is famous for that. The amount of currency that circulates is probably something like in the order of magnitude of 1% of their GDP. Here in the U.S., it's closer to 8 to 10%. So, yeah, this is not unprecedented. In fact, there was a famous episode in India in 2016 where the government eliminated cash, much for the same sort of reasons we're talking about here today, tax evasion and underground economic activity. And so this sort of thing is not new, but it is being talked about being done for the U.S. as well.
4: When we talk about eliminating cash, would you suggest that all denominations, including coins, be eliminated or just the big bills?
5: Yeah, that's a good point. The serious proposals would have just the big bills, 50s and 100s, maybe 20s. Europe has done something like that. They've eliminated the 500 euro note, for example, for similar reasons. People still do like to use cash, even though there are these new technologies like Apple Pay and so forth that make it easy to not use cash. I hardly use cash myself at all, even at the coffee shop. I use my cell phone to make payments. But people still do like to use cash, so the serious proposals are to keep the small bills. Those are harder to use for illicit purposes and get rid of the big ones.

0: Can you estimate a percentage of tax savings that would be accrued by this elimination of cash?
1: Well, I can give you some numbers on overall tax evasion. Much of this would be due to cash, but there's not a direct link. But it's really hard, as you might imagine, to estimate how much taxes are evaded. But the best estimates put it at something like $500 billion, $400 to $500 billion in taxes that should be paid that is simply not paid. And that's in the U.S. So that's on the order of 2.5% of GDP.
0: We're talking with Professor William D. LaStrap. He is co-author of this study about eliminating cash from our economy, and he is with the College of Business at the University of Georgia. What about just eliminating all cash in one fell swoop? Would that be good for people or not?
1: Well, again, since many people rely on cash, it would have to be done, I would think, in a phase out. It can't be done immediately. And there would have to be some planning and some substitution for people who like to use cash. There are many reasons people still use cash. I think in the U.S. we like the anonymity and the privacy of using cash. The alternative is bank money, bank deposits. And when you write a check, there's a record. And so people would have to get used to not having this anonymous transactions medium. And of course, cash in many cases is just simple to use. So it would be difficult, you would imagine, to tomorrow eliminate all cash without providing alternatives that are feasible. I will say this, that one interesting way that this could happen, and in fact, the way that the government would eliminate cash is not make it no longer legal tender, but you could redeem it, turn in your $100 bills to get checking account deposits or debit cards. The other thing that the U.S. government could do through the Federal Reserve System, our central bank, is to offer an alternative of a government cryptocurrency. People are familiar with Bitcoin and perhaps cryptocurrency in general, but central banks are looking into this as well. And instead of holding cash, you would hold, say, a Fed coin account at the Federal Reserve System, which would allow you to trade and buy things, just much like people use Bitcoin today to buy and sell things where they can. That is a possibility of a way to get rid of cash, but to provide an alternative that's not quite as private and anonymous, but it would be more private in principle than a checking account at a bank.
0: Is there any evidence that by eliminating tax evasion, the taxes would go down?
1: By eliminating tax evasion, taxes would go up, right? I mean, the idea is to allow the government to collect more revenues that should be collected based on the law. But what we tried to show was that if the government did that in a vacuum, say they eliminated currency and did nothing else. Well, people are going to pay the price on that because they miss out on the privacy and they miss out on the ease of using cash. So the way we looked at it, it really is hard to figure out on net if people would benefit or not benefit from such a policy. But the way we did this in the paper was to say, look, if cash is eliminated and taxes go up because it's harder to evade taxes, well, that would allow the government to reduce income taxes and sales taxes, the legal statutory taxes that burden people. That's a clear benefit. So what we did show was that, you know, in economics, we can't do policy experiments where we make changes and repeat economic activity. We just can't do it. So the typical strategy is to set up a model, make some assumptions about how people behave, throw some numbers into the model and see how they behave in response to such a proposal. And what we did find was that if, say, big bills, 50s and 100s, were eliminated, and if income taxes were reduced to compensate for that, then on net, the average person would indeed be better off. Something like they would be willing to pay 3 to 4% of their annual expenditures to no longer have cash, but to have the lower tax rates.
0: Any last words on this to share with our listeners?
1: One of the interesting angles is the extent to which eliminating currency coupled with Federal Reserve cryptocurrency or Fedcoin, that's an interesting angle to keep an eye out for. I mean, I would hope that if currency is eliminated and that allows the government to collect more in terms of tax revenues, that we could all get a break by having statutory tax rates lowered. But I'm not making any predictions on that.
0: Professor William D. Lestrap. He's co-author of the study we've been talking about. He is with the Department of Economics at the College of Business at the University of Georgia. Professor, thank you so much for joining us today.
1: Thank you for having me.
0: Next, marijuana use is higher than ever among college students. That story coming up.
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0: A recent survey shows that college students are using marijuana more than ever, while their alcohol consumption has dropped. What are the reasons behind these trends? Here with the story, InfoTrack's Gina Tedesco. Gina?
8: Thanks, Chris. The results are in: up with marijuana, down with booze. America's young people have been setting distinct trends in drug and alcohol use, and there's news on their use of hallucinogenic drugs as well. This comes from Monitoring the Future, a study that's been tracking substance abuse among college and non-college adults ages 19 to 22 each year since 1980. Joining us with the latest findings is Dr. Nora Volkoff, director of the National Institute on Drug Abuse, which is part of the National Institutes of Health. Doctor, perhaps the biggest headline is the trend for marijuana. What did your study find about the rates of usage over the past 5 years?
9: We have seen, actually, through the Monitoring the Future, that there has been a growing increase in the number of young people that are using marijuana. And that is true both for kids that are in college as well as those of the same age that are not in college. So as of the latest report, we have the highest number of individuals that have ever smoked marijuana. So these are the top numbers. And this is for indicators, for example, that pertain to once a month or more, and to indicators that pertain to regular use, which is daily use. So the rate of daily use, again, is the most problematic, and it's the highest we have ever seen.
8: Is it fair to call this an epidemic of marijuana use?
9: I wouldn't like to call it an epidemic because it's actually, we're using the term so many times that it just basically gets dismissed. And to me, the concept that is relevant is to recognize that as the culture shifts towards a greater acceptance of marijuana, it's making it more accessible, but it's also facilitating its use in people that would otherwise not do it if it were illicit. And this, in turn, is actually driving increasingly greater numbers of smoking marijuana.
8: And according to the National Conference of State Legislatures, to your point, 18 states, 2 territories, and the District of Columbia have legalized small amounts of marijuana for adult recreational use. So is this decriminalization part of the problem you're discussing?
9: I wouldn't say that decriminalization is the problem. In fact, I think that decriminalizing the use of drugs is something that has many positive outcomes, of which one of the most important is you're addressing one of the main structural issues that have led to greater disparities among individuals that are of underrepresented groups, because they end up in jails and prison with charges of substance use, and their outcomes are much, much worse. The problem is creating a legalization market that promotes the sales of products as a revenue, because you have an industry that will be making money on the basis of making people addicted. And that's where the problem relies, not on the criminalization, but on the legalization and on the lack of oversight of how those practices are performed. And it's exactly what we live with the tobacco industry. Tobacco was legalized and the industry was shameless in its pursuit and aggressiveness with which they actually marketed their products and clearly lied about what they already knew were adverse consequences from smoking. So that's where the problem lies.
8: And the pandemic, of course, has left many of us, including young people, isolated. Is the marijuana a coping mechanism?
9: I would say it is. And I think that certainly we've known from past experiences where there are situations of tremendous stress that this is associated with the use of drugs, legal and illegal. And it's a mechanism that people cope. And in some instances, it may be helpful to them. And in others, it may be actually quite detrimental. And to the extent that someone relies more and more on marijuana or other drugs to feel well, as opposed to seeking out other behaviors that are likely to have more long-lasting effects, they may be jeopardizing their health. And thus, yes, the use of drugs is a strategy that we use as humans, as a society, to cope with stress. And in some instances, it can be very negative.
8: Our guest today is Dr. Nora Volkoff, director of the National Institute on Drug Abuse, a unit of the National Institutes of Health. They've released the latest annual report on drug and alcohol use among 19 to 22-year-olds, whether in college or not. Dr. Oddly, perhaps, although vaping has been very popular with school children, vaping marijuana and nicotine is down among the study group. Any thoughts on why?
9: Yes, and there are several causes that are probably likely to decreasing the vaping by teenagers, which had a dramatically increased. We have never seen anything rise so rapidly as the embracing of vaping cigarettes by young people, teenagers. And both for initially flavors, but then increasingly for nicotine and for THC. And then on 2020, we see a reduction in vaping. One of the factors is that among young people, the use of drugs is a very social behavior, and peer pressures actually drive a lot of that drug taking. So to the extent that they're no longer were seeing each other at school or in sports events, that actually protected them from getting exposed to drugs as teenagers. And two, and again, depending on your own social and family situation, we see that particularly among those who are being educated at home, since most of them were, but that their parents could actually keep an eye on them because they were not forced to go and work. They could see it made it much harder for these teenagers to vape, as opposed to teenagers whose parents were not there and no one was keeping an eye on them. So we do know that in that case, it may have actually not had the beneficial effects that we saw otherwise in most teenagers, as it relates to the decreasing in vaping practices.
8: Doctor, I see that alcohol use is down among college students in the last year. Should we attribute this to the same pandemic reasons, fewer people getting together, less binge drinking?
9: Yes, indeed. And among 19 to 23-year-olds, a lot of the drinking is social. You do it in bars, you do it in sports events, you do it when you're all together. It's a way that people have learned to enjoy each other. And you see that, of course, at all ages. But what you do see amplified is that use of alcohol as part of social gatherings, and to the extent that bars were closed, to the extent that sports events were canceled and young people had much less opportunity to be in groups with one another and party and celebrate, yes, alcohol drinking, binging, intoxication went down. So that's likely to be a very important factor why there was such a decrease in alcohol drinking behaviors among this age group in 2020.
8: According to the most recent study, what were the results for the use of hallucinogens such as LSD?
9: Well, that was a very surprising finding to my brain, at least, because it was the largest change in patterns of behavior of drug taking among this age group. And it almost doubled among college kids, the use of hallucinogenics. And such, again, large increase from 1 year to the other cannot not capture our attention. As I say, this was more notable among college than non-college kids, but you still see the significant increase among non-college kids. And so the question is why? And one factor, obviously, is that there's been increased attention by the media of the potential use of hallucinogenic drugs for therapeutics, for mental illness. And two, just like happened with marijuana, the concept that if you have a potential medical purpose for a drug, that shifts just perception as that drug perhaps not being so negative. That's an element in making people feel more willing to try it.
8: Dr. Nora Volkoff, director of the National Institute on Drug Abuse, thank you so much for joining us today.
9: You are very welcome.
8: For InfoTrack, I'm Gina Tedesco.
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0: A recent study says a severe solar storm might plunge the world into an internet apocalypse that could keep millions of people offline for weeks or months at a time. Joining us is author of that study, Sangeetha Abdu-Yothi, assistant professor at the University of California, Irvine. Sangeetha, let's take the worst case scenario. There's a massive solar eruption and Earth is bombarded by that. What would happen to our high-tech world, in your opinion?
11: When the Earth is hit with a massive solar storm, especially a coronal mass ejection, it interacts with the Earth's magnet.
12: Looking for a plan. I'm Paul Stevens, Fox News. President Trump urging Iran to make a deal with the U.S. This coming as the president returned from his trip to China. Fox's Alex Hogan.
13: The president telling Iran the clock is ticking and that new Truth Social indicating that hostilities could resume if there is no deal between the U.S. and Iran. This also comes as other countries are reacting and responding to the president's historic meeting with China that he returned from earlier this weekend. With today, the president holding a phone call with the South Korean president to discuss some of the ins and outs of that meeting. And in Beijing, President Trump says that he and Chinese President Xi Jinping discussed Taiwan. That was a large focus in that pending $14 billion arms sale to Taiwan in great detail, those words sparking speculation. Today, Taiwanese President Lai Ching-te says that everyone there is concerned about the issue.
12: And that is Fox's Alex Hogan. A major upset in Louisiana politics. A Republican Senate member and vocal Trump critic Bill Cassidy loses on the Republican side.
14: Carrying the president's endorsement, Julia Letlow far outpaced her opponents. She had about 45% of the vote. Not enough to avoid a runoff. That'll take place on June 27. She'll be facing Louisiana State Treasurer John Fleming. But the defeat of the Republican incumbent, two-term Senator Bill Cassidy, sends a clear message. President Trump remains a dominant force among GOP voters in Louisiana. And he reminded them of Cassidy's vote to convict the president during his 2021 impeachment trial. On social media, President Trump writes, his disloyalty to the man who got him elected is now a part of legend, and it's nice to see that his political career is over.
12: And that is Fox's Jonathan Sary. 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
12: A drone strike targeting the United Arab Emirates' sole nuclear power plant, sparking a fire on its perimeter. No reports of injuries or radiological release, but today's incident highlighting the risk experts say of renewed wars. The Iran ceasefire remains tenuous. No one immediately claiming responsibility. The UAE not blaming anyone outright. Israel saying President Trump spoke earlier today with Prime Minister Benjamin Netanyahu. Mr. Trump has suggested now that hostilities with Iran could end up resuming. A strike by workers of the nation's largest commuter rail service has the governor of New York urging good faith negotiation.
17: New York Democratic Governor Kathy Hochul said even with every shuttle bus imaginable, the strike's impact on Long Island Railroad service is undeniable.
18: Every day, 4 million New Yorkers rely on this system to get around.
17: Hochul has urged union workers and New York City's Metropolitan Transportation Authority to talk. But she also laid blame at the White House's door, saying this would not have happened
18: if the Trump administration had not taken the highly unusual step last fall of releasing labor unions from mediation.
17: The president responded on Truth Social this weekend, saying he had nothing to do with it. And if Hochul can't solve it, he, quote, will get it done. In New York, Gernal Scott, Fox News.
12: The World Health Organization declaring an Ebola outbreak in Congo and Uganda, a public health emergency of international concern. More than 300 suspected cases and 88 deaths have been reported so far. The virus, by the way, has no approved treatments or vaccines. The WHO's emergency declaration aims to prompt international action, although the response to past declarations has been mixed at best. Conflict and migration in the region complicating containment efforts. That outbreak started in April and showed detection delaying response. I'm Paul Stevens, and this is Fox News.
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0: Rising from the heart of the swamp, a beacon of truth is casting its light. 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Here's Vince Colonnaise.
1: All right, 844-484-3872, 844-4 the USA. That's the way to join us today, from coast to coast, from sea to shining sea. Get in here on the program. We've been talking this past hour about these Virginia Democrats, not just Virginia Democrats, but Democrats all across the country, trying to use Virginia as a means to steal the entire House of Representatives. And they suffered a devastating setback to that rigging scheme on Friday when the Virginia Supreme Court ruled that their behavior has been completely unconstitutional. My next guest told me this was going to happen, and now he's back to run a quick victory lap. Ken Cuccinelli, the former Virginia Attorney General, joins us on the phone. Hello, Ken. Great to have you back with us, sir.
2: Hey, it's good to be right.
1: Dude, you nailed it. I mean, you even said, like, if you were a betting man, you'd put money on this thing being thrown out. The only problem was you I think, overestimated how long it would take. You said mid-May. It happened earlier than that.
2: Well, no, I said that would be the latest, and I expected it to be last week. They made me squeak on my specific timing prediction. They didn't hold it. They put it out on Friday, and but that's very fast for a state Supreme Court that normally takes 2 months to issue an order after oral argument. They took, 12 days.
1: Yeah,
2: approximately 11 days. Which is lightning fast for a Supreme Court with seven members on it. So,
1: yes.
2: And as you said, I mean, this was brazenly unconstitutional behavior. They thought they would just bully their way through the court and get away with it.
1: Yes.
2: And they didn't. They didn't. Shockingly enough, the court upheld the law.
1: They upheld the law. This was decided, as I understand it, and you can give us clarity, on one specific constitutional question, right?
2: Yes, because they didn't need to reach any others. Once you found it unconstitutional, you don't need to find it unconstitutional five different ways.
1: Got it.
2: If you're a court. Now, I will say, they did drop a hefty footnote, number six, where they walked through some of the legal authority on the second constitutional question that was in front of them in this particular case. But they didn't decide it. But they listed so much authority against what the General Assembly did. They did everything except say, and if we decided it on this question, we would have come down the same way. This is the final step. There is no appeal from a state Supreme Court on a state constitutional issue that doesn't have any federal element to it, and this does not.
1: Well, you should probably tell your successor that, because Jay Jones on Friday was
2: I should also tell him how to spell Virginia.
1: Yes, he misspelled the words Virginia and Senator in his emergency filing on Friday. So this has no hopes of the United States Supreme Court taking it seriously or even having jurisdiction over it.
2: Well, that's just it, Vince. You nailed it on the second point there. They don't even have jurisdiction. They don't have legal authority to hear the case. And we actually have a U.S. Supreme Court right now that feels very strongly about staying within the boundaries of its own jurisdiction. What a concept. Mm-hmm. And so this is a court that will declare they don't have the authority to hear it. And the justice who presides over the Fourth Circuit is the Chief Justice, John Roberts, and he isn't even going to forward it to the court. So, look, I got the state court prediction right. This one's easy. The Supreme Court prediction, very easy. Chief Justice Roberts won't even forward it to the full court for action. It'll be rejected out of hand. The state Supreme Court will not give them any extra time in the issuance of the final order, so they can go to the Supreme Court. And frankly, they can't even spell words right in a two-page pleading. Everybody's kind of waiting around. Lawyer geeks are waiting around. So what are they even going to argue?
1: Yes. So
2: because there's nothing in any of the pleadings up to this point.
1: I want to get to their new scheme to try and fire the whole state Supreme Court in a moment with you. But let me first ask you for your further reaction on Democrat lawyers over the weekend, because I noticed that it seems like a lot of Democrats need to get a refund on their law degrees or something, because spent the weekend claiming all sorts of ridiculous things. So I saw Catherine Clark saying, well, if this applies in Virginia, it should apply in Florida, too. No, the Constitution of Virginia doesn't apply to Florida, dum-dum. And then you've got Tim Kaine saying, why wasn't this case heard before the referendum? Why wasn't it until after? And I'm looking going, I thought these people are supposed to be lawyers, Ken Cuccinelli, but none of them are acting like it.
2: So first of all, the Democrats who have control of Virginia government right now, so the Democrat Attorney General, argued in February that the Supreme Court of Virginia should hold off on adjudging the case. And he was right. Based on over 100 years of law and precedent in Virginia, ironically, back to a case with the same name, Scott, the name of our current House Speaker. And that's the way the court has operated for over 100 years. And the easy analogy for people to understand is that the vote in a referendum is analogous to the governor signing or vetoing a bill. Mm-hmm. A no vote is like a veto. A yes vote is like signing a bill. And if just because the General Assembly passes an unconstitutional law or bill, until the governor acts on it and enacts it, it's not an unconstitutional law that the court will entertain a case over. So in the same way, they didn't hear this until the referendum. And of course, all these Democrats are now screaming, oh, the people have spoken, da, da, da, da, da. And, you know, I would remind people that constitutions are in place for a number of reasons, but one of them is to protect the minority, including political minorities, which is what these provisions of the Virginia Constitution were intended to do, and they did it.
1: Yes, they did. Yeah, now Republicans can
2: continue to have some representation. By the way, Vince, one other thing on Tim Kaine. When Tim Kaine was governor, we had a very, and you'll remember this, we had a very contentious transportation bill in 2007. Well, I voted for that bill as it left the General Assembly. I was a state senator at the time. It was a very close call to get that out. And it was very touchy to keep it constitutional. But it was when it went to Tim Kaine. Tim Kaine thoroughly amended it, made it completely unconstitutional under the Virginia Constitution. But all our establishment Republicans and Democrats who don't care about raising taxes all jumped on board, despite the warnings of myself and others. And sure enough, when it was sued on, the Virginia Supreme Court threw it out 7-0. So Tim Kaine has a track record of not giving a rat's tail about the boundaries imposed on him by the Virginia Constitution, including when he was in state office. So yeah. He's not much of an authority in this space.
1: He doesn't seem like much of a lawyer. He should be disbarred. I mean, if you can disbar everybody around Donald Trump for giving him legal advice, why can't we disbar Tim Kaine for being a moron?
2: Yeah, well, if there had to be standards, some of the rest of us wouldn't look so good. So
1: that's how I feel anyway. Okay, let me ask you about the state Supreme Court then. We see a New York Times piece this weekend. Apparently, this came from a left-wing blog that devised this strategy to begin with. And the concept goes like this. They hate the decision out of the state Supreme Court. So what they want to do is lower the retirement age for justices from 73 to 54, which happens to be the youngest age of any of the justices on the court. They want to fire all 7 of them and then replace them with a bunch of compliant children that'll do with whatever Democrats want on the state Supreme Court. Is this a scheme that's even possible?
2: It is technically possible, but it is not going to happen. First of all, tomorrow is virtually the deadline, according to affidavits filed by the State Board of Election, for them to have finality and be able to execute this upcoming election, partly because the last time the Democrats had three-way control, House, Senate, and governorship, they gave us 45-day elections, including for our primaries. So voting, even though we have this late primary in August, voting will begin in early July. And there are legal machinations that have to take place before you can commence voting. And they just don't have the ability to do that that quickly. And the governor would have to call the special session, not the General Assembly, because the General Assembly needs a 2/3 vote of each house. Well, of course, the Republicans aren't going to go along with that. Mm-hmm. So the governor would have to do it. She has already cratered her own public support over this gerrymandering flip-flop on her part, because last year she told us all she was against gerrymandering and had no plans to gerrymander the Commonwealth. So now this left-wing group wants her to literally go beyond packing the court and instead trash the court, literally throw the whole thing in the trash can, and start over with, as you noted, compliant children under the age of 54. Yes. People my age can call them children. And that will just quickly get back in there and flip the ruling. And wow. I mean, talk about seeking no self-respect and getting rid of an independent judiciary entirely. And Virginia is one of only two states, along with South Carolina, where the General Assembly picks the judges and justices.
1: Yes.
2: So that's part of why this can happen in Virginia, in the theory that you heard cook out over the weekend. It is not going to happen.
1: But what
2: as
1: would,
2: a practical and political matter, it's not going to happen.
1: I mean, but what would be the, just in terms of like the moral gravity of something like that, if they were actually successful pulling something like that off, where you put seven justices on a state Supreme Court that completely ignore the state's own constitution, what would that
2: and
1: do
2: that was a condition to get on.
1: State?
2: Yeah, and it was a condition to get on the court. It would very much gut the independence of the judiciary and of the rule of law within Virginia under our state system. And look, I was very disappointed to see particularly the Chief Justice Cleo Powell, who is a Democrat appointment, but until this dissent that she wrote, I had had complete respect for her as a judge and a justice. She had never before behaved so politically, in my view, as she did in this case. And the person who courageously wrote this opinion, Arthur Kelsey, is up for reappointment first. He's the next one up before this General Assembly at the end of next January. So after he wrote this opinion, I imagine he turned and started writing his resume. But because they're not going to reappoint him. And that was very courageous on his part.
1: Yes.
2: And you know, but that does tell me that come February 1 of 2027, we're going to have a much more purely political court, like some other states like Pennsylvania and Montana and
1: yes.
2: that we've seen play out, Wisconsin. And that has not been good for those states. And we have avoided that in Virginia up to this point. But it really looks like starting in February next year, we're not going to be able to avoid that any longer.
1: Yeah, man, Democrats are really out for blood. Ken Cuccinelli, thank you for predicting this and appreciate your wisdom as always, sir. Really appreciate you.
2: Absolutely. Man. Good to be with you, Vince.
1: All right, there he is. More ahead on The Vince Show.
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3: 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I love this place. I've been surfing here since I was a kid. Now, seeing my grandson out on the water, it means everything to me. Watching him and taking in the blue waves, the sea breeze, the blurry horizon.
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0: Your front row seat to the most important conversations of the day. The Vince Show.
1: Oh, yes. Thanks again to Ken Cuccinelli. Always like having him stop by the program. Also, when you develop a track record for being correct about things, it's very helpful. It's very helpful to have that guy come back. So thank you again to the former Attorney General of Virginia. An important state this year as the left tries to rig it and is failing. Isn't that wonderful? All right. Jim, did you take care of the missus for Mother's Day this weekend?
11: Yes. More importantly, did the kids, you know.
2: So
1: the kids, I know, but it's just, it's as the husband, it does feel like this is one of your obligations.
11: Yes,
1: it's
11: down to me. Yes.
1: Yeah. In the end, you're the final backstop for the Mother's Day to succeed, actually, regardless of what your kids do.
11: Went to a fine Mexican restaurant with my mom, and
1: yes,
11: my wife, and then my sister. So it was, and my sister's daughter-in-law, who is now a mother as well. So
1: that's great.
11: Yes.
1: So it was a very exciting Mother's Day.
11: Yes, it was. It was
1: good.
11: A lot of
1: fun. All right. Mexican's always a good way to celebrate, like literally anything. It's really good. Now, we did good here. We actually, you know what I did? This is not a plug for Gold Belly, other than to say that they're a great sponsor of our show. But we bought some Gold Belly stuff for the moms. I sent my mother, Gold Belly, what they source from all these restaurants across the country. So we decided to get some stuff from New York City for the moms. So I sent my mother rugula. You know, rugula, it's like a Jewish pastry. She loves it, especially like cinnamon flavored rugula. We sent it from New York City to her. It showed up at her house. She says it's the best she's had in her whole life. She's loving it. I was like, nailed it. We nailed the Mother's Day gift. I'll do credit to Allison, by the way, my wife. She was thinking this through. She's like, maybe rugula. I was like, that's a great idea. We'll get arugula. We sent her the arugula. And then for my wife, meanwhile, when she wasn't looking, I ordered a chocolate cake from Brooklyn. This thing was awesome. So we had that yesterday after our customary pasta dinner on Sunday night. We had big, delicious chocolate cake. We had to freeze most of it because it's way too big. And we're going to save it for future pasta dinners. And then, we had a wonderful time. We took care of mom. Oh, and then I went out. I've got these roses that grow in my yard. They're called knockout roses. They're not like conventional roses, but man, they're beautiful. They bloom all summer long. I went out early on Sunday morning before everybody else was awake, and I cut all these roses and made them into a nice arrangement and then put them on the table, put them on the kitchen table so she had something to see when she came down to see these beautiful roses. They're gorgeous. And it goes with our strategy of trying not to buy flowers on the day, on those big days, you know, when you go to the store and they're marked up like 1,000%. Oh, it's Mother's Day. You've got to pay a mortgage payment to buy flowers today. Like, nah, in our house, we try and buy them when it's not premium time. And it just so happens that I had a big rose bush in the yard. So I was like, let me go use that. Nailed it, Jim. Absolutely nailed it. More ahead on the Vince Show.
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2: Fox News, I'm Carmen Roberts. Saudi Arabia is condemning the drone attack that targeted a UAE nuclear power plant. That's raising fears of renewed conflict with Iran. President Trump spoke by phone today with Israel's prime minister about what's next.
3: We have reports that say the U.S. and Israel are undergoing the most intense preparations for these renewed attacks against Iran since the ceasefire was agreed last month.
2: Fox's Ashley Webster in Tel Aviv. New York's Governor Kathy Hochul is pleading with the Long Island Railroad unions who went on strike yesterday to restart negotiations.
4: The work you do is absolutely vital. Absolutely. I value your labor, and I believe that you deserve fair wages and benefits. But this strike has put all that at risk.
2: The strike has stranded hundreds of thousands of commuters. 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
1: All right. Sorry, I still have delicious pastries and cake on the brain. I've got to get back into the mode of talking about what's going on in our country. But far more important stuff. Less delicious, though. I was mentioning to you earlier that the Congressional Black Caucus is in an all-out panic right now about the end of race-based districts. And just to give you a sense of how big of the problem is, they think, for the left, for Democrats, they think that 19 of the seats can disappear soon. Upwards of 19 members of the Democrat, racially segregated Congressional Black Caucus, 19 of them could soon be gone, according to Politico's reporting this weekend, about a third of their ranks. A worst-case scenario could look like the complete erasure of black representation across the South, according to 10 CBC members who spoke with Playbook. I'm sorry. What? So if we get... Help me understand the math here. If we get rid of racially segregated districts, all black representation would disappear from the South? Is that what they said? Yeah, that's what they said. Is that true? No, it's not true.
2: No.
1: It's not true at all. Tell that to Byron Donalds, who's from Florida, which is in the South. He's not going to disappear because we got rid of racially segregated districts. He's a member of the House. What are they even talking about? In the Senate, Tim Scott is in South Carolina, popularly elected by the voters of South Carolina. He's not disappearing because we got rid of racially segregated districts. In Louisiana, where they're in the midst of redrawing the maps right now, or excuse me, Tennessee. Tennessee is what I'm thinking of. In Tennessee, where they're in the midst of drawing the maps right now. And Steve Cohen's district is going away. They're changing the 9th district in Tennessee. We're getting rid of a white Democrat and replacing him, if the vote goes well, with a black Republican woman. Black representation in Congress is not going away. What are you talking about? They're just making crap up. They're racializing everything because, obviously, what they're attempting to do is the same thing that Joe Biden did many years ago running against Mitt Romney. Or he wasn't even running, but he was campaigning against him at the time. He's going to put you all back in chains, he said, as a vice presidential candidate at the time. He's going to put you all back in chains, lying to black voters to try and scare them into compliance to give Democrats power. And what has been the impact of Democrats having power on black Americans? It's been devastation. It's been total devastation. It's not worked out well for black Americans or Americans of any color to have Democrats in charge. They put you all back in chains, said Joe Biden. How sinister. How depraved. And so here we go again. Now you have the so-called Congressional Black Caucus, which is a racially segregated congressional caucus, refuses to allow black Republicans who mean it in. Byron Donalds tried to join the Congressional Black Caucus in 2021. He was denied membership. They said, no, you can't join. Why? You know why. You know why. Because you're not doing any favors for Democrats. That's why. And then they lie to you. They're like, oh, they're going to get rid of all black members of Congress. Nope. Just the ones from rigged districts. That's all. No more rigged districts. No more racial segregation. We're done with that crap. We're done with racial segregation, no matter how much the Democrats want to desperately cling to it for power, which is the story of their party's history. We're done with it. So the freak out is on. There's some quotes in this piece from Congressional Democrat Black Caucus members. Emanuel Cleaver of Missouri, quote, "This is a battle of life and death." Life and death, he said. "We are looking at this as a bold and sinister attempt to throw us back into the 1950s. The 1950s, what are you talking about? When Democrats once again led segregation in the United States of America?

0: Is that what you're talking about? Kind of seems like what you're talking about. Emmanuel Cleaver says it's a battle of life and death. If Emmanuel Cleaver does not have power from a rigged congressional district, he will die. That's what he's telling. What are you? Are you serious right now? We need racial segregation or else I'm going to die. What horror movie is this? We need evil to prevail or else I die. Okay. You sound like a psycho. You sound like a psycho when you talk like that. Who else? Andre Carson of Indiana, Democrat, member of the Democrat Congressional Caucus. The segregated Democrat Congressional Black Caucus. Andre Carson says, quote, "You're going to see the outrage. It's the kind of disenfranchisement that has driven voter turnout through the decades." Oh, I see. I see. So you understand what's happening. You know what's coming. You ready, Jim? You ready to be accused of racism for standing up to racism? You ready for that? You ready to spend the rest of the year being accused of being a bigot when you're the one who's been rooting on a colorblind meritocracy, who's been trying to end racial segregation, who is supporting one of the most important civil rights decisions that the United States Supreme Court has put out ever? If you're on the right side of history, as you are, as we are, you will now be accused of being a bigot because it is politically expedient for Democrats to absolve themselves of their own sin and then project those sins onto you. You're the racist. The racist yells at the people who don't want racially segregated districts. It's coming. The CBC's political arm and its affiliated nonprofits have quietly launched a six-figure investment into their so-called creator program, Politico reports, to reach voters through social media. The investment is the first move in what the PAC anticipates will become an investment, quote, well into seven figures, that is millions of dollars, to push its message in the wake of the Supreme Court's Calais decision and turn out black voters in the midterms. You hear that, black voters? You hear that? This is a message to black Americans. They're going to try and scare you once again into compliance. This is always the move by the Democrats, to try and scare black voters into supporting a party that is destroying their families and their communities. That's it. I can't be more blunt than that. That's precisely what's happening here. That's precisely what's happening here. It's not about protecting the rights of voters, nothing like that. It's about rigging our country to the benefit of Democrats, creating racially segregated districts, and pursuing power at all costs. Reject them. Reject them and their bigotry. All of us should. Pretty gross. And Democrats are very desperate now. They don't know what to do. They're in a world of hurt. Right now, because of the excellent decision out of the court, the civil rights decision we just got, right now, thanks to the Virginia Supreme Court standing up for the Constitution, right now, thanks to Republican states finally finding, in many cases, the testicular fortitude to fight back, unlike the Indiana Republicans who failed us, who couldn't find any fortitude of any kind last year. Thanks to all of that, we are making some headway to try and fix the rigging right now. Democrats have 40 unearned congressional seats all across the country, and Republicans are fighting back and picking up a seat here or a seat there and doing a good job right now in many cases. To the point that I see here that PBS has a report that the Republicans could win up to 14 new seats now, 14 more seats in Congress, thanks to the headway that conservatives have made in redistricting battles. Democrats, on the other hand, could win six additional seats. Again, this is just in terms of prospect. In other words, for the current bout, Republicans are winning the battle, but we have a long way to go to make up all of that lost terrain in the war, the 40 seats that I was just referencing. Sean Spicer has assessed this, the former White House press secretary. He just gave his assessment on social media this weekend. He says that the Republican Party needs to win six competitive races right now, by his estimates, to keep power in the United States House of Representatives. He assesses that 11 House seats have just swung towards Republicans in the last few days, 11. And so his current projection on the House is that we are looking at, in November, 212 Republicans, 207 Democrats, and 16 competitive toss-up races. 16. 16. These are going to be the 16 most important races in the whole country that will determine power in the United States House of Representatives. Does Donald Trump get impeached again, or does Donald Trump's agenda get pursued? Those are the questions before the voters this year. Sean thinks, as of right now, that there are 16 toss-up seats in this equation, which means Republicans only need to win six in order to retain control of the House of Representatives. Now, that's good news in terms of the odds. You need to win six of 16 in order to retain control. But retaining control is not enough. Retaining control is the weakest possible victory. You need to grow your margins. Republicans need all 16 of those seats. They need to grow their margins both in the House and the Senate. The last thing we need is more squeamish establishment, rhino, weak-kneed, Indiana state senator-style Republicans constantly betraying you when the margins are that tight. We need MAGA people. We need Trump-supporting people. We need people who know what time it is, who want to restore integrity to our elections, and want to get our country sailing in a direction of productivity and the rule of law. That's what we need. So we need to grow these numbers dramatically, dramatically. So do we have any reason for optimism going into the midterms? Yes, we do. But man, this is a fight. It's a fight for the future of our country. And we don't have that many months left. We're in May. We're talking November, guys. That's not that much time. We have work to do. A lot of it. Now, these midterms for the Democrats, what are they going to do here? Well, in addition to attempting to rig the elections, they're trying to come up with a message. And they're also trying to come up with a messenger. Democrats are leaderless right now. We point constantly to all their random leaders, like their Hakeem Jeffries, their Chuck Schumers, Greasy Gavin Newsom. You know, take your pick. They're scattershot. It's all over the place. Bernie Sanders and AOC. But they don't really fundamentally have one real leader of their party. Especially, they don't have one that's actually currently occupying office. Insofar as anybody leads that party, whose name comes to mind? Barack Obama. Obama. And we just found out this weekend that Obama is planning on into the midterms to lead his party. Politico reporting this weekend. Barack Obama believes that he will likely get more involved on the campaign trail with no other clear Democrat leader as more critical primaries approach. The former president told a crowd in, not in Iowa, not in New Hampshire, not in South Carolina, not in any American state or city. He told a crowd in Toronto on Friday. He was in Toronto. Of course, that's where you would announce something like this. I'm gonna go and help midterms. I'm gonna help Democrats. He announces in Toronto. He's in Toronto, in Canada. The remarks came during an appearance at a Canadian think tank for Canada's 2020 anniversary gala, where former Transportation Secretary Pete Buttigieg was also in attendance. Remember when Pete Buttigieg had a thing in Canada? Remember what he did? He was fixing bread prices in Canada. He was making it so that it was more expensive to buy bread. That's Pete Buttigieg's experience in Canada. Attendees who were inside the room told Politico that Obama said he'd rather live a more private life, but he recognizes he has a massive audience that could help Democrats going into the primary season, and he's ready to use it. You see? You see that, Jim? He's like a garaged Ferrari. He just needs to get out on the road. He just needs to rev that engine, baby. He's just got all this power. He's got to use his power. No photos or recordings were allowed of Obama's remarks, and members of the media were barred access to the event. The attendees were granted anonymity to share details of the sold-out event. So Obama wants to get on the campaign trail. Here's the good news for you. You ready for the good news? The good news is Obama sucks at this. Obama sucks at selling Democrats. Very good at selling himself. No question. Very, very good at selling himself. in this idea that he's going to be some sort of more hopeful and positive force for the United States, when in fact, every time he's wielded power, he's used it at our expense. He's caused a lot of the chaos that we're now trying to dig out of. But he's very good. As a political matter, he's very good for himself. Other Democrats, he's been a disaster. The guy has no coattails. Democrats constantly lose when Obama acts like he's there to save them. You know, he's campaigning for Hillary at the last second in Pennsylvania. How'd that go? She got destroyed. She got destroyed. Obama sucks at campaigning for Democrats, which is why I'm very excited that he'll be joining them on the campaign trail. More ahead on The Vince Show.
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7: Yeah, look, President Trump is staying in the fight for the Save America Act. This is so important. We really need this Save America. Wait, hold up. There we go. We really need this Save America. I needed the gavel in the Save America Act. Here's the president on that.
8: Anytime you have mail-in voting, you're going to have a rigged election. Anytime you're not using voter ID, the Democrats don't want. They're fighting us on the Save America Act. Anytime you don't have, when somebody says we don't want voter identification, that means they want to cheat. then they say, we don't want citizenship. We don't want proof of citizenship. They don't want it to be a part of the voting process. And yet, when it comes to voting, the interesting thing is 97% of the Republicans want voter ID. But if you add the Republicans and the Democrats together, 86% want. Jimmy Carter, I mean, I wasn't a big fan of him as a president, but Jimmy Carter had a committee that was set up, and along with Scoop Jackson, some very respected people. And the primary finding of the committee on the election, primary finding of the committee was can't have mail-in voting.
7: It's the primary vector for fraud. There's President Trump talking with Cheryl Atkinson this weekend on her Find program, and the president saying, look, we just need election integrity. We need election integrity in the United States. Even Jimmy Carter knew it. The Carter-Baker Commission in the early 2000s said, those mail-in ballots, that's how fraud is done. We have to limit those. So that's why the president keeps fighting for it. You want to get rid of the extremism? You want to get rid of the radicalism? You want to get rid of all the nonsense, all of the destruction of our country? Restore integrity to elections, and everything gets better from there. More ahead.
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4: A drone strike drives up tensions. I'm Carmen Roberts, Fox News. A drone that targeted the United Arab Emirates' only nuclear power plant today is raising concerns of renewed military action against Iran. Saudi Arabia's foreign ministry condemned the strike, even as no one steps up to claim responsibility. Fox's Alex Hogan has more from the White House.
5: Axios is reporting that the president is expected to hold a Situation Room meeting with members of the top national security team on Tuesday over the war in Iran. It comes as just earlier he issued a warning to Iran, saying this quote on Truth Social, "For Iran, the clock is ticking and they better get moving fast or there won't be anything left of them at times of the essence."
4: And President Trump also talked with Israeli Prime Minister Netanyahu by phone today about what's next with Iran. An Idaho air show organizer says four crew members ejected safely after two Navy jets collided at the show today. Kim Sykes with the Silver Wings of Idaho said the crash occurred off base, and she did not see the crash but saw the smoke afterwards. The Mountain Home Air Force Base said in a social media post that it was on brief lockdown following the crash. It happened during the Gunfighter Skies Air Show. Responders are on the scene. And a major shakeup in the U.S. Senate after Louisiana Republican Senator and vocal Trump critic Bill Cassidy lost his party's primary following yesterday's election. And fellow Senator John Kennedy from Louisiana tells Fox News.
6: The result was predictable. Ground control to Major Tom. The polls have shown for well over a year that Senator Cassidy was in trouble. I think President's endorsement of Congresswoman Letlow was sort of the icing on the cake.
4: America's listening to Fox News.
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4: A railroad strike strands nearly 300,000 commuters in New York after thousands of Long Island Railroad workers walked off the job early yesterday. Governor Hochul's urging parties to reach an agreement, tells reporters.
0: Workers deserve better, but also New Yorkers deserve better. That's why today I'm urging all parties once again to bargain at the table and to get a deal done.
4: If you were planning to buy a plane ticket for your humanoid robot, Southwest says don't bother.
9: Southwest Airlines has updated its policy to ban human-like and animal-like robots from its flights. The airline says robots designed to imitate humans or animals in appearance, movement, or behavior no longer are allowed on board or in checked baggage, regardless of size or purpose. The move follows recent viral attention surrounding a humanoid robot named Stewie, which flew from Las Vegas to Dallas with its own seat instead of being shipped as cargo. Southwest says other robots still are allowed if they fit inside a carry-on bag and meet lithium-ion battery restrictions. Ann Carrick, Fox News.
4: A faith gathering scheduled for today at the National Mall in Washington, D.C. in celebration of America's upcoming 250th anniversary.
10: Crowds are expected today in Washington on the National Mall for a rededication ceremony. It's being called Rededicate 250, and it is in honor of the upcoming semi-quincentennial anniversary of the founding of the United States. Churches and other faith groups were encouraged to register for the day, expected to feature prayer, scriptural readings, fellowship, and music. Today follows a weekly Jewish Sabbath on which President Trump encouraged all Americans to observe. Admission is free, and participating churches are offering live streams. Eben Brown, Fox News.
4: And Mexican authorities say gunmen killed at least 10 people in an attack in the central state of Puebla today. I'm Carmen Roberts. This is Fox News.
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0: Rising from the heart of the swamp, a beacon of truth is casting its light. 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
1: 844-484-3872. 844-4-THE-USA. That's the way to join us today from coast to coast. From sea to shining sea. As always, so great to have you with me here on the program today. You know, yesterday we were talking at some length about how violent and delusional the left is. The numbers definitely support that. The polling data showing that they have both an assassination culture and immense delusion around President Trump. In fact, nearly half of all Democrats, according to a recent survey, think that President Trump has been faking his own assassination attempts. Holy crap, we've got a problem. And but yesterday, I didn't leave you with the misery of that reality. I also told you that there is a way out of it. There is a way out of it. We just need to restore election integrity in our country. If we can do that, if we can reestablish rules, and if the only way to obtain political power in our country is to follow rules, then you'll get two much more sensible political parties. And that would be a big improvement for the Democrats, a huge improvement for the Democrats. You see, Democrats, I'm just trying to make you better. I'm not out to destroy you. I mean, we will if you try and destroy our country. But the point I'm trying to make is I would like two legitimate political parties fighting for, competing for votes from Americans in order to take this country in a great direction. That's all I'm asking for. That's what I want. And these Democrats, by failing the voters, by giving up on the voters entirely, by rigging the system, have become deeply, deeply radical. And their base has become weak and vicious and just out of control. They keep trying to kill Trump. And I don't like that. I want to stop that. I really want to stop that. But among the lefties who are making those weak and vicious minds get even crazier is a fellow called James Comey. James Comey, make no mistake, James Comey is one of the leaders of the Democrat Party. James Comey is one of the guys who is whipping that base into a homicidal frenzy. And, you know, that thing that he's being prosecuted for right now, the threat against the president of the United States, where he takes an Instagram post and puts it up on the internet, 8647, and then does the all shucks, golly gee, I just found these shells on the beach. I didn't even know what they meant. I thought it had something to do with an address. He's so full of garbage. He's so completely full of garbage. And he is, well, he's due for a trial. It's coming up very soon. Did you know this? His trial is set to begin July 15th. Boy, that feels like it's barreling towards us pretty fast. I feel like the justice system doesn't usually work quite that quickly, but thankfully it is in this case. James Comey's trial, as of Friday, is set to begin on July 15th on those charges that he allegedly threatened to kill President Donald Trump by posting a photo of seashells spelling out 8647 on a beach. I'm reading from ABC News' coverage. In a written order issued Friday, U.S. District Judge Louise Flanagan scheduled the trial to begin on July 15th. After his court appearance in North Carolina that was originally set for last week Monday was canceled, Comey will be arraigned on June 30th. So that's coming. And when it arrives, we're going to know that, you know, we're going to know a lot more about the evidence the Justice Department has against Comey. Right now, what we know is we've seen the Instagram post. We've seen that. We've seen the excuses that he's made in public. We saw him go on late night television and claim that he had no idea what he was posting. His wife just thought it might be good for the gram. So he posted it. He blamed his wife, by the way. His wife was like, take a picture, post it to Instagram. So it's his wife, actually, who was inducing the threat. Maybe she should be charged. But he's been charged here. And the Justice Department holds they've got more evidence against the guy. It's not merely the 8647 post. Here's Todd Blanche. He's the attorney general. He was just on NBC this week, and here's what he said about it.
2: How do you prove intent, Mr. Blanche, when Mr. Comey himself said he didn't understand that some people would look at that and think about violence?
3: You prove intent like you always prove intent. You prove intent with witnesses. You prove intent with documents, with materials. So again, this is not just about a single Instagram post. This is about a body of evidence that the grand jury collected over the series of about 11 months. That evidence was was presented to the grand jury, and it's not the government, it's not the Department of Justice, it's not Todd Blanche that returned an indictment against James Comey. It's a grand jury,
1: right,
3: part of the judicial process,
1: right,
3: and that this process has to be allowed to play out in the courts. It's not fair to Mr. Comey. It's certainly not fair to the prosecutors for us to be airing your view or my view of this indictment. It's something that will be presented in court at the time set by the judge.
2: Let's delve a little deeper. Conservative legal scholar Jonathan Turley said, quote, "This indictment is facially unconstitutional, absent some unknown new facts." Are you in fact saying that there are facts beyond this Instagram post that clearly establish an intent to threaten the president's life?
3: I've said repeatedly that this was an investigation that lasted 11 months. If the only facts that existed was the posting of the Instagram, obviously that wouldn't have taken 11 months. And so when Mr. Turley talks about whether it's facially unconstitutional, absent unknown facts or circumstances, we will necessarily have to prove beyond a reasonable doubt at trial every element of this crime, which we're prepared to do.
1: They have more evidence. And he even says, look, we're going to meet the burden of proof in order to gain a conviction, which is evidence beyond a reasonable doubt, beyond a reasonable doubt. They've got the proof. So that's Todd Blanche. And the way it works in a criminal trial, you should know, if you know anything about the way the law works, is that the defendant is entitled to see the evidence against them. James Comey is entitled in our system to see the evidence that the government has against him, so he can prepare a defense. That's the fairness of our system. So presumably at this point, Comey knows what the evidence is. He knows what evidence they have against him. Or at the very least, he's very suspicious. He has a hunch as to what they're getting at. So yesterday, James Comey appeared on Ms. Now, on the television network Ms. Now, with Nicole Wallace. You know her? Nicole Wallace is the hostess with resting Democrat face on Ms. Now. And there's an important detail to this story that I should highlight immediately. Nicole Wallace is married to a New York Times reporter by the name of Michael Schmidt. Michael Schmidt is the man to whom James Comey was leaking his memos of his conversations with President Trump. So in other words, the guy he was in cahoots with over at the New York Times in order to try and secure a special counsel investigation of President Trump. He was conspiring against Trump. And he conspired with a New York Times reporter called Michael Schmidt. Michael Schmidt is married to Nicole Wallace. Nicole Wallace was interviewing James Comey on Ms. Now. You got it? In other words, it's just a very tight circle of people who keep running the same schemes. Here they were yesterday trying to cobble together excuses for James Comey's behavior. Nicole Wallace does ask, she says, what other evidence might they have against you? And here's Comey's response.
4: Are you aware of what the other evidence is they have other than that message, which is on Amazon right now for sale?
5: Yeah, I hate to stiff arm you, but I'm going to do the same thing. It's very important that we respect and obey the rules of the federal court in North Carolina and everywhere, even if others don't. And so I'm not going to talk about that. Except to say, as I said earlier, I am not only not guilty, I am innocent, and we will pursue this fully.
1: Now, he says he wants to respect the rules of the court. You're allowed to defend yourself in public. Now, a lawyer may advise you otherwise and say, hey, keep your mouth shut. Let's just handle this inside the courtroom. There's no reason to create any more liabilities in public. But he can say why he's convinced that he's innocent. He's allowed to. The court's not precluding him. Jim, was there a gag order that I missed? I didn't see a gag order against James Comey.
4: No.
1: Did they gag him? No, I don't think so. They didn't hit him with what they hit Trump with. Remember that? As the courts were going after Donald Trump, as the Democrats were rigging the courts to go after Donald Trump, they slapped him with gag orders in New York. He wasn't allowed to defend himself in public in the midst of a presidential campaign. That was their position, the judge's position in that case. That's insane. That talk about a violation of the First Amendment. You should be allowed to defend yourself in any venue you like. Just speak up and say, yeah, I'm not guilty of this. I'm innocent. This is tyranny. They shouldn't be doing this. He was gagged from saying those things by the court. Comey's not gagged. He's like, I'm respecting the rules of the court. He's just lying to you. Everything with him is this the same slippery nonsense you get always. So what else from Comey? What else did he say? He said that Donald Trump is obsessed with him. He said, the only reason this is happening, he's like such a teenage girl. He's so obsessed with me. He's so obsessed with me. That's the only reason I'm being dogged right now.
4: When he calls you a dirty cop, what is he talking about and how does that make you feel?
5: Honestly, it's crazy that I'm in a place where I'm 65 years old and I actually find it a little bit humorous to have this obsession by this.
1: James Comey is a saboteur. James Comey, more so than almost anybody inside of the government, has spent a lot of time and energy sabotaging President Trump and the people who voted for him. What is it? I'm so bewildered. At my age, I can't even believe this is happening. At his age, why is he so obsessed with me?
5: This is where I'm 65 years old, and I actually find it a little bit humorous to have this obsession by this 80-year-old man with me. I don't know. And I am an honest person. I am a person who was raised to stand up and speak out. I can't do any other.
1: Nothing honest about him. The guy was smuggling his private conversation records to Michael Schmidt, Nicole Wallace's husband, at the New York Times. By the way, speaking of his honesty, neither of them disclosed that detail on the air last night. That did not come up at all, that scheme. Why is he so obsessed with me? Those memos, private conversations between the FBI director and the president of the United States, might be fiction in his telling, but whatever they are. In his telling, he says they're real, but they might be fictional. But whatever they are, he documents his conversation with the president, then he leaks them to this guy, Dan Richman, who hands them off to Michael Schmidt at the New York Times. And Comey would later admit under congressional testimony he did that on purpose in order to try and secure special counsel Bob Mueller. They wanted a special counsel. Why? To freeze up the Trump administration. Comey wanted to damage Donald Trump. And here he is sitting there like he's some paragon of virtue. Oh, I'm the burning bush. I'm Mr. Honesty. Everybody knows me, just an overgrown pile of integrity. No, the guy is a scumbag. And he is on national television right now trying to work the American people because he knows he's got a lot of credulous rubes out there who are buying this act. When you've got over 40% of the Democrat Party who believes Donald Trump has been faking his own assassination attempts, Comey knows there's an audience for this nonsense. And he's trying to whip them up again, that something tyrannical is happening here, that James Comey's just an honest and decent man, that he's just Jimmy Stewart, that he's just fighting for his country. Golly. James Comey is sinister. And he was on national television yesterday trying to mount a defense because he knows that justice is coming. More ahead on The Vince Show.
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6: 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Vince Colonnaise.
7: Yeah, Comey's on media tour. You often see that? Lawyers usually advise criminal defendants, hey, do a media tour right now ahead of your trial in July. No, not typically. But James Comey's not your typical criminal defendant. This guy has skated for years on his sheer force of personality, just going in and talking his way through things, and that'll be good enough. And then if he keeps on doing the old golly gee routine, then maybe he can spin his way out of his own sinister behavior. But look, what we've had so far is this is now the second time the Trump administration, the Trump Justice Department, has brought an indictment against him. And there may be more to come. In fact, James Comey himself anticipates that he will be indicted again. Listen here. Now, he's framing this as he's a big victim, but it certainly seems to me that there's plenty of evidence to suggest that these are well-predicated prosecutions. Listen to Comey.
8: I continue to speak up because I have grandchildren, And someday they will be old enough to understand this time, and I want them to know what Pop did during this period of time. I hope everybody feels that way.
9: You said this won't be the last. Do you think they're going to indict you again?
8: Oh, I don't. Maybe. Yeah, I mean, I think it. Donald Trump wakes up at 3 in the morning thinking about me. I do not. The vice reverse does not happen. But I'm sure that if this case falls.
7: I guarantee you that's not true. I guarantee you that's not true. Comey is obsessed with Trump's destruction. He's been obsessed for as long as the two have known each other or existed. The guy has been all in on taking out Trump. Of course he's obsessed with him. In between his, you know, like streaming sessions of Taylor Swift music, the guy's obsessing over Trump.
8: Part, they'll come with something else. I'm going to have to deal with this, as I've told my family. They're going to have to deal with this as long as Donald Trump is in the White House thinking about me in the middle of the night.
9: Have you heard of other jurisdictions looking at trying to bring cases against you?
8: I've read stuff in the media.
7: He's read stuff in the media. Yeah, Bloomberg had a piece just about a week ago that I was talking to you about that James Comey is very likely to catch another indictment from the Justice Department. This one also out of the Eastern District of Virginia involving his dissemination of documents to Columbia University law professor Daniel Richmond, who turned it around and gave them to Michael Schmidt, Nicole Wallace's husband. So she's asking, are you going to be indicted for anything else? It turns out the guy she's married to would be at the center of that case. It's always the same. Everything, it's always the same. It's always such a cover-up. Everything is. But that's Nicole Wallace interviewing James Comey yesterday. One more big one, though. Here's the other big one. The grand conspiracy case in South Florida. The grand conspiracy case. James Comey was just subpoenaed this year. One of hundreds of subpoenas that have been shot out the door by this South Florida grand conspiracy case. James Comey, John Brennan, right in the crosshairs. John Brennan, we know, the reporting on this is crystal clear. Brennan's basically telling everybody that he's under criminal investigation right now. So again, talk about a guy who seems to be destined for a courtroom. Again, well-predicated. John Brennan seems like he's destined for a courtroom. Wouldn't the advice to John Brennan by his attorneys be, hey, shut your mouth, don't do any interviews, let's fight this through the legal process, let's fight this in the courtroom? Wouldn't that be the advice? Maybe. Maybe for a normal person. John Brennan is not a normal person. Guess what show he did yesterday? Go ahead. Guess what show? The same one. They appeared back to back on segments on Michael Schmidt's wife's show on Ms. Now. I've got John Brennan's utterances coming up here on The Vince Show.
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1: Lions.
2: I'm Paul Stevens. Many Democrats not pulling punches about the U.S.-Israel and the current war in Iran.
3: Prime Minister Netanyahu said that he'd been waiting 40 years for somebody to go to war with him in Iran. He found a president stupid enough to do it. I blame Donald Trump for that decision, but here we are.
2: Maryland Democratic Senator Chris Van Hollen on NBC's Meet the Press. The White House says it's still pursuing a peace deal with Iran. Officials in Taiwan, meantime, still trying to gauge President Trump's trip to China last week and a meeting with Xi Jinping.
4: He mentioned that he heard a lot about Taiwan. You know, he heard a lot about Taiwan these 2 days in Beijing. But the problem is he heard only their side of the story. You know, mm-hmm. He heard the Chinese story.
2: Taiwan's representative to the U.S., Alexander Yui, on CBS's Face the Nation. 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

0: on the show, sir.
1: Oh, well, thank you so much, Vince.
0: All right, so the president is headed over there, and he's bringing a massive group of American CEOs with him, to include Elon Musk. Tell me what your impressions are of that decision. What are we up to here?
1: Well, presidents often bring CEOs with them to China, but I don't think it's a good idea, particularly at this time. And the reason is that we should be reducing our vulnerability to China, not increasing it. And we know that Xi Jinping, especially since the middle of 2023, has been assaulting foreign business, especially American business, with all sorts of maneuvers, including his amendments to the counter-espionage law, which basically criminalized many ordinary business practices. So I think this is a move in the wrong direction. By the way, it also gives some leverage to Xi Jinping, because they can see, oh, that Americans want business. Well, we will again promise to open up our economy, and we'll get something else in return. But, of course, the Chinese never really open up their economy, so it's a false promise.
0: And these CEOs, by now, given the heights at which they've reached, they've become accustomed to the fact that in their business, in their community, that China is going to steal from them. If they have any market exposure to China whatsoever, they're accustomed to China stealing their intellectual property and attempting to diminish their business.
1: Well, yes, of course. They've got various strategies to try to minimize that, or they recognize the stealing will occur, and therefore they figure out something else that they can do. But yeah, that's going to be always the case. Now, in case of Boeing, you know, they've stolen everything they want from Boeing anyway, so Boeing just figures it can sell more planes and that will be okay.
0: That's amazing. Just amazing. Okay, so what are the other goals here as the president goes overseas? I have to imagine that the conflict in Iran is going to be front and center in the conversation that President Trump has with Xi Jinping.
1: It's the most important, and it's certainly the most immediate. We have the Chinese, from all indications, have been supplying the Iranians with weapons during the course of the war. The most important thing for President Trump would be to separate China from Iran. That's going to be especially difficult because China, for decades, has been using Iran to destabilize the world. And the reason why we got a war in the first place, their nuclear weapons program, well, they have it in Iran because of China, which transferred technology, equipment, materials directly and indirectly.
0: Yeah, I mean, isn't it the case that we saw reporting that the Chinese weapons and that have been provided to Iran have been low quality, that the United States has been able to pretty easily defeat the Chinese weapon systems?
1: Yes. The most important of these examples was late March, when the Iranians fired, according to President Trump, 101 anti-ship cruise missiles at the USS Abraham Lincoln carrier strike group. All of them missed or went down in the water, but the point is these were Chinese CM-302s, and from all indications, again, it appears that China's been sending more of them to Iran. President Trump needs to have a very tough conversation with Xi Jinping about this.
0: For sure.
1: Because for me, killing Americans is just off the table.
0: 100%. But as we assess China's military capabilities from afar, in my case, I'm looking at this and going, okay, so they have crappy weapon systems and their conventional military hasn't been in a real conflict in decades. So China, you know, there's a lot of conversation about how capable they are. And it certainly suggests, at least from a distance, that they may have immense weaknesses in terms of their ability to wage a real war.
1: Yes. Well, first of all, China's weapons have performed poorly in Venezuela and Iran. Now, these were the export versions, which are probably not as good as the stuff that China's kept for itself.
0: Sure.
1: But nonetheless, we would have expected much better performance out of China's weapons. But the other thing that's important about the Chinese military is that Xi Jinping, through his relentless purges, has decimated it. So at the top of the Chinese military now, there are no operational officers left on the Communist Party's Central Military Commission, which is the body that controls the military. So this is a very serious situation for Xi Jinping. He can talk about Taiwan all he wants, but he doesn't have a military that can successfully take it, at least I think, without the use of nuclear weapons. Yeah, he can nuke it. But apart from that, I don't think that they can take the main island of Taiwan at this moment.
0: Okay, so on that point about taking Taiwan, that came up this week in a big way because

0: Senator Mark Kelly went on one of the Sunday shows this week and started blabbing about a classified briefing he had just received from the Pentagon. And the claim that he made on television was that America's military arsenal has been pretty sufficiently expended in Iran such that China could assess and has been assessing, according to the New York Times last week, that the opportunity to seize Taiwan may be growing thanks to the United States not having the weapons necessary to thwart them. What do you make of that? And including the fact that the New York Times even ran a piece like that, it does feel like China's propaganda goals are advancing in major media in the United States.
1: Well, I think it's true that we have run down our stock of munitions. And the story here is not so much the Iran war, but how we had such low stocks of munitions in the first place. This has been known to everybody who has looked at the issue for a very long time, Vince. And, you know, presidents named Biden, Trump, Obama, and Bush should have done something about this. So clearly, we've got a U.S. problem here. But nobody should be releasing classified information, especially on TV shows.
0: Yeah.
1: And that has, I think, put Kelly in a very difficult position. Yes, we knew this in general, but he had an obligation to keep it to himself.
0: Well, yeah, especially if you are literally attributing it to, oh, I heard directly from the Pentagon that they're in a tough situation right now. That is a terrible betrayal of the troops that are serving overseas and imperils them. And what a disaster. Of course, he's under investigation now by the Pentagon for those remarks this weekend.
1: As okay. He should be.
0: Yeah, yeah, totally. Totally so. Okay, so now the president going to be arriving in China. Do you think China is going to pull out all the stops the way they did when he first arrived? They gave him like a really nice, kind of glorious visit when he arrived in 2017. Is he going to find a similar reception this time?
1: I wish I knew the answer to that. They have an incentive to do that because, first of all, Chinese emperors for millennia pulled out all the stops for visiting foreigners to awe them, to intimidate them. So that's normal Chinese diplomacy. Mm. And they probably think that Trump would be impressed by that. But on the other hand, Xi Jinping right now is very arrogant. And he's been treating foreign leaders not so well. So I don't know which of those two Xi Jinpings will show up. I tend to think that it's going to be pull out all the stops Xi Jinping,
0: yeah.
1: But I really don't know.
0: Okay, and then on the Iran stuff, the reason why China is so dependent on Iran is the energy. I mean, when Iran is exporting 90% of all of its oil exports to China, it seems like China must be very concerned about bringing this conflict to an end. So wouldn't they have incentives to try and browbeat Iran into making a deal with the United States rather than exacerbating the conflict?
1: Yeah, a couple things. First of all, they do get somewhere between 45 and 50% of their imported oil, seaborne imported oil, through the Strait of Hormuz. They
0: yes.
1: definitely need it. They're the world's largest importer of crude. But they also want the United States to open up the strait because they will then propagate that as China browbeating the United States and showing China being the dominant power. So there's an important power play here that, and I think President Trump should keep the strait closed to keep pressure on Iran until it gives up its nukes and its missiles.
0: Right, but as a part of this conversation, I would imagine President Trump is going to ask China not only to knock off whatever weapons deal they have with Iran, but in particular to try and pressure Iran to come to the negotiating table for a real deal. Because that would be, I would say, of the deliverables that President Trump could possibly seek from Xi Jinping, that would be one of the most important ones, right?
1: Yes, because it is absolutely critical for the United States to prevail in the Iran war for a lot of reasons. I don't agree with The Atlantic reporting that it would be irreversible catastrophe, but nonetheless, it would be a catastrophe. And so we need to make sure that Iran gives up its nukes and missiles. President Trump has to win this.
0: How disrupted has the Chinese economy been by President Trump's moves in Venezuela and Iran? Both by moving on both countries, we very much have upended some of their primary sources of energy.
1: Yes, we have. We've not only interrupted it, but the other thing is that China can get oil elsewhere, but it's got to pay full price. And they were getting discounted crude from both Venezuela and Iran. That's no longer the case, of course. And so that's really important because we've seen oil shocks, price increases in both diesel and gasoline in China that have been quite substantial. We have seen an increase in inflation in China in both producer and consumer areas.
0: Yes.
1: So, yeah, it's been affected quite a lot.
0: We, as I started this hour, Gordon Chang, I was telling people about the mayor of Arcadia, California. This is in the Los Angeles area, has just been federally charged with acting as an illegal agent of the People's Republic of China. I think, and you tell me if you share my thinking, Gordon, that this may not be a coincidence, that the Justice Department timed this announcement just as the president is leaving to send a message to the Chinese Communist Party that we're very aware of their activities and we will hold their nefarious actors accountable. What do you make of this news development?
1: Yeah, it shows the breadth of Chinese involvement in our political system. You know, we talk about Swalwell. The thing about Swalwell, I don't know whether he did anything wrong or not, apart from violating his marriage vows. But the point here is that China first contacted him, not when he was on the House Intelligence Committee, where, of course, he'd be of great value for China. They first contacted him when he was on the city council of Dublin City, California, which means Swalwell could not have been the only politician that they've been grooming. Now, they groom people who are of Chinese descent, whether they are Chinese nationals or American citizens of Chinese descent. But
0: yes,
1: this effort is nationwide, and it is pervasive. And we have got a lot of Chinese agents who are masquerading as American citizens who are in political positions, in addition to all the other Americans in politics who have been bought by China.
0: What makes California Democrats so vulnerable to this kind of corruption?
1: And New York Democrats. And the reason is that, especially in those two states, they viewed Chinese Americans as rich sources of votes. So they turn their backs and don't look at China's infiltration of their politics. Especially true of the Democratic Party. This is not to say the Chinese haven't corrupted Republicans. They've corrupted a lot of Republicans, Vince. But the Democratic Party is particularly vulnerable because of its identity politics.
0: Yeah. Don't the Chinese have kind of like a mocking insult for left-wingers in the United States? Isn't there a, what was the expression? Oh, Baisaw? Isn't that the expression?
1: Yeah. But, you know, they don't think very much of any of us because they've gotten their way with both political parties. They've infiltrated all the institutions. They have very little respect for our country, which is dangerous because that means deterrence is eroded.
0: Yeah. All right. Gordon Chang, as always, thank you on these issues. I really appreciate your wisdom and appreciate you as always. Thank you for joining us on the show today.
1: Oh, well, thank you so much, Vince. I really appreciate it.
0: Yes, sir. There he is on X, Gordon G. Chang. More ahead on The Vince Show.
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0: One of the people that I was very pleased to see join the Trump administration, because I really respect him, is Dr. Marty McCarry. Dr. Marty McCarry. And we are just getting breaking news that he has resigned as the head of the FDA, running the Food and Drug Administration. Now, sorting through this, there's been a lot of media coverage of late that President Trump's going to fire him, President Trump's going to fire him. And in fact, he was asked about this week, and he seemed to have the position. He's like, I don't even know where any of that's coming from, this idea that I'm about to fire him. But clearly something was going on. Because Dr. McCary has now resigned his post as of today. It's now official, according to an administration official, after weeks of pressure and rumors that President Trump was planning to can him, according to the New York Times. They wrote fire him here. Dr. McCary ultimately resigned over concerns about the administration's decision to authorize fruit-flavored e-cigarettes, an action he opposed, according to three people familiar with the matter. Look. This goes back to a common thing that I've said before, which is, look, you disagree with the administration and you feel that they make a decision that you just fundamentally disagree with and you can't be a part of. The honorable thing to do is to resign your post. It's not to stick around and be a subversive. It's not to thwart the president of the United States. If somebody above your pay grade makes a decision and you really detest it, you don't have to stay there. You can go. If that's what this was, then good for him. He can duck out over that. Now, simultaneously, I know that there was some concern that he wasn't moving quickly enough in assessing the safety concerns with an abortion pill called mifepristone, which induces chemical abortions to kill babies. Just awful. Senator Josh Hawley, had been demanding answers from Dr. McCary about this, and this became a source of a lot of concern among people who want to see babies survive. That's a big deal. That's a very big deal. That they weren't moving quickly enough over at the FDA. Could this be at the center of it? Well, we'll see. We have to wait for word from Dr. McCary or any other administration official on the specifics. But again, this is just the breaking news that Dr. Marty McCary, who has been running the FDA, and as far as I can tell, for the most part, pretty well, actually. Remember, when he got to the FDA, they got rid of all of the big pharmaceutical executives, all the cronies that have been a part of calling all the shots inside of the Food and Drug Administration. He said, get them off the safety panels. What are we doing? We have all these people who are self-dealing. We have these gross conflicts of interest going on at the Food and Drug Administration. Let's get rid of that. You know, think back to the beginning of the opioid crisis and the fact that you had rigged FDA approvals going on to the benefit of sinister industry operatives that resulted in the deaths of so many hundreds of thousands of Americans. No, we can't do that. That's insane. Dr. McCary has been a part of cleaning that up. So there's been a lot of crony pressure to get rid of him too. So we'll keep sorting through it. But he has resigned today. The breaking news, we always cover it ahead on The Vince Show.
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5: Critical time. I'm Paul Stevens, Fox News. That tenuous ceasefire between the U.S. and Iran could be in danger again.
6: President Trump posting on Truth Social a warning to Iran, saying the clock is ticking and that they better act fast. It comes amid this delicate ceasefire between Washington and Tehran, and some analysts argue that there's questions and concerns over what Iran would want out of a deal. Axios today reporting that the president is expected to hold a Situation Room meeting with top national security team members on Tuesday. And following his high-stakes visit to China this past week, the White House today announcing the creation of a Board of Trade and a Board of Investment to allow government-to-government channels between the world's two largest economies.
5: And that's Fox's Alex Hogan in D.C. The president also speaking today with Israeli Prime Minister Benjamin Netanyahu. Meantime, Ukraine carrying out one of its largest drone attacks on Russia's capital, killing four. Fox's Stephanie Bennett in London.
7: Russian defenses shot down 81 drones heading towards Moscow. That's according to the city's mayor. Russia's defense ministry said by midday, more than 1,000 Ukrainian drones had been downed in the past 24 hours. President Zelensky confirmed the overnight attacks, and he wrote on X that, quote, our responses to Russia's prolongation of the war and its attacks on our cities and communities are entirely justified, adding that Ukraine was able to strike targets more than 300 miles from the border. Tonight, he also said, quote, this is a clear signal that one should not pick a fight with Ukraine. Of course, it comes after a heavy week of attacks by Russia, who launched more than 3,100 drones and 1,300 guided aerial bombs and 74 missiles against Ukraine.
5: Russian attacks killed 52 people and injured more than 340 as they hailed their annual Victory Day parade last week, which was notably scaled back. America's listening to Fox News.
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5: The World Health Organization declaring an Ebola outbreak in Congo and Uganda. Public health emergency, they say, of international concern. More than 300 suspected cases and 88 deaths have been reported. The virus has no approved treatments or vaccines. WHO's emergency declaration aims to prompt international action, although the response to past declarations has been mixed. A strike by workers of the nation's biggest commuter rail service has New York's governor urging for more good faith negotiations.
0: New York Democratic Governor Kathy Hochul said even with every shuttle bus imaginable, the strike's impact on Long Island Railroad service is undeniable.
3: Every day, 4 million New Yorkers rely on this system to get around.
0: Hochul has urged union workers and New York City's Metropolitan Transportation Authority to talk, but she also laid blame at the White House's door, saying this would not have happened
3: if the Trump administration had not taken the highly unusual step last fall of releasing labor unions for mediation.
0: The president responded on Truth Social this weekend, saying he had nothing to do with it, and if Hochul can't solve it, he, quote, will get it done. In New York, Gernal Scott, Fox News.
5: Tragedy averted at an air show in Idaho today. Rescue crews responding following the crash of two Navy jets during the Gunfighter Skies air show at the Mountain Home Air Force Base. Event organizers say four crew members did eject safely. The U.S. Air Force Thunderbirds headlined the show. This, by the way, the first time that Gunfighter Skies show had been held in 8 years. A hang glider pilot died in an accident at that event back in 2018. Thousands of people streaming onto the National Mall today in D.C. for a day-long prayer rally. The event Sunday billed as a, quote, rededication of our country as one nation under God, unquote. I'm Paul Stevens, and this is Fox News.
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0: Rising from the heart of the swamp, a beacon of truth is casting its light. 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
1: All right, 844-484-3872, 844-4-THE-USA. That's the way to join us today, coast to coast, sea to shining sea. Very happy to have joining us right now my buddy Dan Bongino. Joins me every other week here on the program. Glad to have him stop by as always. Dan, hope you're doing well today, sir. Thanks for joining us.
2: Yeah, doing great. Great show today on the pod. I was watching you. You really tore it up, so congrats on your success there.
1: I was just telling the audience I was dancing today. That's a big. So if you don't love my commentary, if you want to see me dance, you can do that on the podcast this morning. I was active.
2: Five tool talent, Vince. You're like Jose Oquendo. He was that guy for the Cardinals who played every single position, including pitching at one point. You're the Jose Oquendo.
1: That's my job. I can do it all. In fact, I was mocking that guy Justin Pearson, Dan, who is a Tennessee State representative. He's throwing a hissy fit right now over the fact that Republicans in the state just kicked all of the Democrats out of all of their committee assignments. And the reason for that is because last week, Democrats, in a fit of childish rage, were lighting fires in the hallways and disrupting the legislative proceedings as Republicans were getting rid of the racist districting in the state. I was really encouraged to see this, Dan, that Tennessee Republicans used the rules to impose punishments here. What did you make of it?
2: Yeah, you know, we're finally really learning to fight back. I addressed this earlier with our friend Sean Farris. I had him as a guest on the podcast. How, you know, the MAGA Republican Party has taken a different attitude to these fights. The kind of slow roll, you know, slowly tried to build a plurality and then a majority, has really taken a backseat to kind of bare knuckle politics. Like, we better move quick because they're moving quicker, the Democrats.
1: Right.
2: And think about it. Think about the checklist of results. Like, redistricting, yeah, there's going to be some hiccups. We saw one in South Carolina a little bit today. But I think on net, given the just catastrophic loss the Democrats have taken in Virginia, there is no arguing the fact right now that we're winning. Like, we're just winning. We're not talking about winning. We're not doing speeches about winning. But we're actually winning, like producing results. You know, marry that up with the results on the border, the crime rates collapsing, the job numbers, which were fantastic. Yeah, there's a couple of hiccups. Inflation kind of ticked up a little bit. I think you're seeing that some transient results from what's going on in Iran, which, you know, is tailing off. And according to the president, at least is at the end right now. But this is really a just solid, you know, happening file. I always joke about the doomers, like nothing is happening. The file of things that are happening, including redistricting wins, are just incredible. And you can tell because they're resorting to the same old tired arguments they've tried forever. You've seen them, Vince, for the, you know, it's race. It's just the racist stuff is just old. Like, we're all tired of it. We're all laughing at you idiots. That's not what it is.
1: Yeah.
2: You know, I was covering earlier, like, yeah, I mean, we had a country that elected a black president twice. You've got a Republican member of the Senate in the South, in South Carolina, who happens to be black. You may have heard of him. His name's Tim Scott. Like, right. It's just, you know, Byron Donalds. You've got Wesley Hunt. And then Justin Pearson's fighting for a congressional seat in Tennessee for Democrats that, ironically, is a white dude. You know, Steve Cohen. So their argument's just stupid and falls apart upon even basic scrutiny.
1: Yeah, and he's going to be apparently replaced by a black Republican woman, which makes it even funnier. Now, in the midst of all of this, Dan, I think what I'm sensing, and I think you're sensing too, is that there's kind of two types of Republicans who occupy office right now. There are those, like the Republicans in Tennessee, who know what time it is, like President Trump, who know what time it is. And there are those who don't even own the watch. Like, they're asleep at the switch. They're scared of their own shadow. They're still trying to impress the New York Times or something. How deep is that problem still?
2: It's a problem, but the problem with that problem for the old school institutionalists is that, you know, they're getting kicked in the nuts by reality. In other words, like, you can see it right now. Well, you know, put meat on the bone, right? Like, think about it in terms of the debate about the filibuster. There's still a strong institutional push to preserve this relic of the past.
1: Yeah.
2: Now, what's going to happen, and I don't think we have the votes to change the rules. I wish we did right now. But what's going to happen is the Democrats, who've already announced over and over the last 10 years, I mean, I played video today of 2020 Obama talking about how, you know, the filibuster's racist. Well, if it's racist, then we all have an obligation to get rid of it, correct? I mean, no one wants racist policies, correct?
1: Right.
2: That's Obama saying that, by the way. I didn't say that wrong. So the Democrats have been telling us that they're going to blow up the filibuster for years once they take power. They almost did if it wasn't for Joe Manchin and Kyrsten Sinema last time, who were both out of the Senate and used to caucus with the Democrats, right? So they basically have no bulwark against doing this. So if we don't scrap this filibuster now, that battle you talk about between the old school white paper crowd and the new school MAGA crowd, which is like, we need results and we need them now because we're up against the clock. You know, you're going to see it happen. If they take charge, God forbid, in these midterms, and I hope that doesn't happen, and I think the Republican Party stands a good chance thanks to the dreadful Democrat candidates. We just saw some more bad news about a couple of them today. They are going to change the rules. And all of those institutionalists, Vince, are going to have to answer to the real world kick in the nads I'm talking about. We're going to be like, wait, you told us to keep the filibuster because it was so valuable in the second the Democrats got charged. They changed the rules. Now we want to know what you were thinking. Like, explain. That's what's going
1: to
2: happen.
1: In order to achieve all this that you're talking about, getting rid of the filibuster and passing the Save, well, first of all, passing the Save America Act, this all matters so much to me. I know you've been talking at length on your show about a 5-point plan you have for what the Republicans need to do right now. And I'm convinced that if they do that, and that includes getting rid of the filibuster, we have to pass the Save America Act. We have to bring about election integrity, Dan. If we do those things, that will improve the quality of both political parties. It's not just about the Republicans. The Democrats would be way less insane if they actually had to play by the rules to achieve power. So, like, right now, they have a base, 50% of whom would be perfectly comfortable with President Trump being assassinated, according to a Rutgers University survey last year. 40% of whom think that he's been faking his own assassinations. The reason that's the way it is, Dan, is because they have crappy leaders who are relying on a rigged system for power rather than a real one.
2: You know, you just brought up such a good point. And I haven't said this, I think, as eloquently, but the Democrats are almost protected from themselves by a shrinking group of, I don't even want to call them moderates. They're just realists who understand if they were to actually do what the Mamdamis and AOCs and Bernie Sanders want, like we'd be back to Soviet breadlines. Like, they get that. They may not say it. Trust me, folks, when I say it, it's a very small group of people. I'm not telling you like the Democrats are full of reasonable people. They're not. I'm just telling you they understand the realities of the policy prescriptions the radical wing of their party's been shoving down America's throat. And they will do anything to, like, hide behind a Republican filibuster if they were control of the Senate to say, hey, we would do it. We would do communism and socialism and, you know, 90% marginal tax rates. But we just got these crazy Republicans. What you just said is great. The filibuster tightens up the quality control on both parties because you have no more excuse. The Democrats can no longer – if the Democrats want to do a 90% marginal capital gains tax rate and income tax rate and basically crush the economy, and they're going to do it anyway, then you know what? Do it. Watch what happens in 2 years when you're voted out of office and there's not a single, you know, member of the Democrat Party left standing, and then we may have to come and clean up the mess. If that's the Manichaean policy fight we need to get to so we can stop this marginal incrementalism into, you know, democratic socialism or whatever euphemism for congressman for communism we need, then we should do that. And also what works for the Republican Party, too. They can stop talking about things like national voter ID, you know, national, you know, reciprocity, concealed carry. They can stop talking about all this stuff, you know, big major changes to the tax code, government regulation, a balanced budget, all of this stuff. And they can do it without going, oh, those pesky Democrats in the Senate. There aren't Democrats, Vince. They keep getting in our way. That excuse goes out the window.
1: Yeah, I mean, they're so power hungry. I thought for a moment they might be deterred by some of the assassination attempts on President Trump. They didn't back down for a moment. They just doubled down on their insanity. In fact, I want to ask you about something you're even more intimately familiar with, and that's the director of the FBI, Kash Patel. He's getting a lot of incoming right now from these Democrats who are trying to allege that he's a drunk, Dan. He's just intoxicated all the time. He's just showing up to work. Now, you tell me, Dan, when you went to Cash's office and you would go in the door, could you smell the alcohol on his breath from the doorway, or did you have to get real close to him?
2: Vince, it's so freaking crazy how he's become not just like liberal public enemy number one. Nothing's at TDS levels. Like, TDS is just a rare virus. It's just a powerful, you know, R-naught 6,000, lethality 100%, deadly pathogen like it's never been seen in political history. But Patel's arrangement syndrome is really getting close, man. Yeah. It's really getting close.
1: Like, they're on SNL now.
2: It's unbelievable. I think a couple of things, you know, bother about Cash. You know, it'd be cheap to say, you know, he's a minority. He's Indian, and the left hates it when minorities succeed. They do. But honestly, in this case, that's probably a small part, but that's not it. It's just dumb to even bring it up. But that's just like how the left thinks. That's not really it, though. What it is he comes in, and the left has built their entire political ideology around, you know, communist, socialist, economic principles. But on the societal organization side and public safety side, they never want to take responsibility for their own policies in liberal blue cities, because the top 20 crime rate cities in America are all led by Democrats or independents who are Democrats and policy wise. You get what I'm saying? So they can't actually say like this X factor did it, because the X factor is their leadership. Yeah. So Cash destroys that whole argument, because he comes into the FBI and over the past year says, hey, we're just going to go out and do this crazy thing like arrest bad guys. And the crime rate drops by the largest percentage homicide rate drop we've seen in American history. Homicide rates we haven't seen ever. I mean, it's not an accident. And all of a sudden, here's what the Democrats are saying. This can't be that easy. So we've got to like attack Patel's character and shift the argument from policing and get us away from, you know, an argument about results and get back to like character attacks, because that's all they have.
1: And there's another element to this, which is he's not a part of the world of the corrupt establishment. That's the other piece of this. I was just by way of comparison, not to glance too close to investigations you probably can't comment on, but James Comey was on television earlier this week, seated with Nicole Wallace on national television, and talking about how he's just so innocent that everyone's just picking on him for no reason, that Donald Trump's obsessed with him. And Comey, what people need to realize is Comey is seated across the table from a woman who is married to Michael Schmidt, the New York Times reporter, who is taking all of the incoming leaks from James Comey by way of a guy called Dan Richmond. It's all just one insider nonsense, like circle fest that these guys are doing on the air. And that's not the world that Cash is coming from. Cash was exposing these deep state animals. And so now he's in a position to do something.
2: He was a victim of it. He's in the victim files there. Cash is he's a subject of the case. I mean, not just is he not part of it, he was a victim of it. I mean, that's just a fact. And you kind of nailed it. Like that's the, in addition to the results that they have to get, they cannot have it out there that public safety is really just very easy policy decisions like go and lock up bad guys. They can't. They got to blame the system, systemic discrimination, billionaires, Elon Musk, Donald Trump, whatever. So Cash is a problem there because he produced results like that quick by just going out and arresting bad guys. But you're right. Second, they have to stop this tidal wave of exposures in the PC file, the public corruption file. They have to, whether it's the Comey case going on, the Arctic Frost case going on that we've seen, they have to stop this now before it all comes out in the dirty laundry, because that was all them. And like you said, that symbiote, that government media symbiote that started all this crap.
1: All right, Dan Bongino, one more question. I know Jim's freaking out, but let me ask the final one. And I don't know if you can even answer this. Is there a reason that I'm seeing James Comey and John Brennan on my television screen so much this week? Why are they appearing for a million interviews?
2: I think there's a general panic that's broken out amongst that entire corruptocracy. And I think they feel like if they don't get out ahead of, quote, the narrative and tell a story, that the story will come out. And those are not the same thing.
1: I have less access, but the same suspicion. Thank you very much, Dan Bongino. Good to talk to you. As always, you can hear Dan each morning, 10 a.m. Eastern, rumble.com/Bongino. Thanks, Dan.
2: Thanks, Vince. See you,
1: buddy. There he is. More ahead on The Vince Show.
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0: 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The Vince Show.
1: Yeah, it doesn't seem like a small thing. The former deputy director of the FBI senses something big going on with that Comey and Brennan. Yes, yes, yes. No, I heard Dan reference the fact that, so Tennessee succeeds yesterday. You know who failed yesterday? Republicans in South Carolina. Republicans in South Carolina failed yesterday to do the simple thing of redrawing the map. Because James Clyburn gets to have a seat forever. Clyburn. You know what Clyburn did to this country? You know what? He gave us President Otto Penn. Did you have fun with that? Did you like President Otto Penn? Was that a fun trip? Was that fun, Republicans in South Carolina? Was that fun? No, it was awful. It was completely awful. It was a disaster. Our borders were kicked open. Everybody was living in more despair, inflation out of control. And then, of course, we brought President Trump back, made it too big to rig because we would like to dig out of the mess created by President Otto Penn. So thanks, Clyburn. No, Clyburn shouldn't have his seat, quote, protected. South Carolina should do what Tennessee did, which is get rid of racist districting and restore the balance of power in the United States. Democrats have stolen 40 seats across our country through ill-gotten gains. Fire James Clyburn. But Vince, he's entitled to it. He's a hero. What? What the hell are you even talking about? He's a villain. He gave us Biden. That makes him a villain. Get rid of him. And President Trump was encouraging South Carolina to do it 48 hours ago. He was posting on Truth Social that he was watching closely. He told South Carolina Republicans to, quote, be bold and courageous, just like the Republicans of the great state of Tennessee. And yesterday, when it came up, well, the Washington Post celebrated it. Headline, South Carolina Republicans block plan to eliminate Clyburn's House seat. Thanks, guys. Thanks a lot. Now, there's a claim buried in the piece that Republicans were worried that they might lose more seats if they took away James Clyburn's. But you don't think President Trump factored this in? You don't think his political team was thinking about this when he posted to Truth Social that this is the best thing to do? And then you decided to work against us? Did you see what happened in Indiana? I believe you still have time to fix this, but it's running out. More ahead on The Vince Show.

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0: I'm Carmen Roberts. The risk of more military action against Iran is rising as President Trump and Israeli Prime Minister Netanyahu talked by phone today about their next move.
1: They reportedly talked for about 30 minutes, and then shortly after that, President Trump taking to social media to tell Iran that, yep, time is running out.
0: Fox's Ashley Webster in Tel Aviv says the president's referring to time to sign a peace deal. Incumbent Senator Bill Cassidy lost yesterday's GOP primary in Louisiana to Trump-backed Congresswoman Julia Letlow and State Treasurer John Fleming, who now advanced to the runoff.
2: President Donald Trump attacked Cassidy on Truth Social a number of times, calling him disloyal and, of course, urging people in Louisiana to vote against him.
0: Fox 8 New Orleans, Sabrina Wilson, America's listening to Fox News.
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7: Okay, hey, Jim, can I test a piece of technology with you? Would that be okay? I want to test something. He's nodding. He's not nodding. Actually, he's looking at me confused. Let me play it. So just a little bit of audio, and then I'm going to test to see whether my sensor button works. And if it does, then I can play this audio for you.

0: Harris, good morning to you. I just talked to Chief Banks a few moments ago. He confirmed to me via a text message that yes, he is resigning from his position effective immediately. Now, a little color on him. He became U.S. Border Patrol Chief as soon as President Trump took office, and he has overseen the quietest border in U.S. history. Illegal crossings have plummeted to the lowest levels on record. Here's what he tells me in a statement, quote, "It's just time, man. I feel like I got the back on course from the least secure, disastrous, chaotic border to the most secure border in this country has ever seen. Time to pass the reins. 37 years. It's time to enjoy the family and life." Now, with the great work he's done on the southern border, it didn't come without any controversy, of course. We remember back in Minnesota in January, the shooting and killing of Alex Pretty. That was U.S. Border Patrol agents. There was controversy about Border Patrol agents going into the interior of the country, essentially acting as ICE officer. Normally, they're within 100 miles of the border. The Trump administration had been using them to go.
1: I hate the word controversy. Controversy is one of my least favorite words. I mean, sometimes it's a useful shorthand for there's much ado about something, but you know, the left is just causing chaos. It's not really controversy. It's just left-wing mindless hysteria.
0: Go into the interior of the country and help round up illegal immigrants. I can give you a little more color. The first time I ever met Chief Banks was in Eagle Pass, Texas, I believe in 2022 or 2023. At that time, he was serving as the border czar for the state of Texas. That is when Texas was trying to secure its own border. Yeah. Chief Banks is a huge border security guy. He's worked for a long time in Border Patrol, decades in border law enforcement, and he was the guy in charge of the state of Texas, putting out all that razor wire, deploying Texas state troopers everywhere.
1: Remember that?
0: Barricades in the water. He has been leading the charge on securing the border after the disastrous 4 years of the Biden administration. He feels in that text message to me that he's done that job. It's time for him to pack up and sail off into the sunset. This, of course, happening, Harris, as a CBP and ICE still remain unfunded as we speak.
1: Well, he should leave with his head held very high. He's been a part of it's got to be the greatest turnaround operation when it comes to border security in our nation's history. It's been amazing. It's been amazing. And he got his warm up by protecting Jim there in Texas from border invaders during the Biden era. And then he started working on behalf of the rest of us. U.S. Border Patrol Chief Michael Banks sounds like he's moving on to the next thing in life. He said 37 years is a real career. That's not a short amount of time to do anything. 37 years, he says, it's time to enjoy family and life. Well, good for him. And leaving on a very high note, you know. Lots of professional athletes, they screw this up. They'll go too long. You know, they'll be at their absolute peak, and then they'll spend a couple years wasting away in the league. And then you're like, what happened to you? You should have left when you were at your peak. Should have let Michael Banks is doing that. That's great news. How old is he? He's been in there for 37 years. He's seasoned. He's a little seasoned, and he's headed out the door. Anyway, good for him. Congratulations to Michael Banks, and thank you on behalf of the country. Seriously, thank you. I love having the most secure border in America's history. That's a big deal to me. And not for a second was I upset that the Border Patrol was assisting ICE to get control of the lunatics all across this country. I was very for it. And, you know, the left likes to bring up Alex Pretty, Renee Good. Both of those people would be alive today if Democrats hadn't whipped them into a frenzy and told them, go out into the street and fight law enforcement. Go out into the street and block law enforcement from doing its job. That's insanity that ever happened. They should be alive. And blood is on the hands of those Democrats who compelled them, told them, cajoled them to get out into the street and to do that. Awful. Just awful. And Tampon Tim Walz, you're right there at the top of that list. Truly awful.
2: Speaking of,
1: I
2: failed you as a producer.
1: Why?
2: Well, while you're on the border thing, Mayorkas yesterday, apparently with Politico, had said that, yes, he did know the border was wide open and he made his views known, but just didn't do anything about it.
1: He didn't tell us. He lied to us about that.
2: Would you like to hear it?
1: Yeah, go ahead. Play Alejandro freaking Mayorkas. Here we go.
3: Did you feel that you had the support from the president in order to succeed?
4: There were areas of disagreement within immigration policy and in other areas, but I voiced my views. I was very pleased that in June of 2024, we took executive action that I thought made reforms that were sensible.
3: If those
4: again that had and that

0: proved successful.
1: Wait, if those executive actions had been taken 1 or 2 years earlier, do you think Donald Trump would be the president today?
0: I am not in a position to speculate, but I will tell you that I would be far more better rested and less punched.
2: What date did he give that they made? Was it June of 24? Is that what he said? Oh. We finally started acting. What are you talking about, first of all? The border remained wide open. June of 24. That's funny. Because I have a clip here from Western Lensman that in, April of 2023, more than a year before that date that he just gave, this is what Mayorkas was saying.
0: I know you are asking for a yes or no answer. And the fact of the matter is that the challenges at the border are very complex and dynamic.
3: All right. Well, I'm going to take from that that if you can't answer yes, then the answer is no.
0: That is not true.
3: All right. So then you're saying all nine are secure.
0: It is my testimony that the border is secure, and we are working every day, day and night, to increase its security. The challenges that we are experiencing at the border cannot be overstated.
2: The border is secure. Oh, he put those words in that sequence, and that was in April of 2023. And here's Mayorkas now being like, yeah, I knew. We knew that border was wide open. Areas of disagreement. I voiced my views, but oh, well. Oh, stop it. Stop. You know, he wants credit now, Jim. He wants credit from you. He wants you to say, oh, thank God Mayorkas was there. Imagine how much worse it would have been. Alejandro Mayorkas should be in jail. Alejandro Mayorkas was a part of the great betrayal of the United States. He kicked the border wide open for a full-blown invasion, and then he would stare you in the face and lie to you in the most Orwellian fashion. The border is secure. The border is secure. And now he tells us the border wasn't secure. It wasn't secure when I was in office. I tried to tell them, but no one listened to me. You're a con artist. You're a con artist. It's what a scam.
4: I mean, if he did feel that way, why didn't he resign and say, I'm sorry, I can't support your border policy. I can't do it.
2: Yeah.
4: Well, maybe, and then now he's complaining about being punched for it when he kept telling us over and over again the border was secure.
2: Well, maybe they would have prosecuted him or something. Maybe that's what he was worried about, that he would get the Eric Adams treatment. You know, remember when Eric Adams spoke up about the border? He's like, this border's wide open. And then the Justice Department instantly prosecutes him. And President Trump said, I told you that would happen. I told you, Democrat speaks out against him. Boom, prosecution. Maybe that's what Mayorkas was on guard for. He knew he worked for tyrants, but then he chose the coward's way out. He's like, I'll just mouth the lies until I get out of here. And then when the damage is out of the way, when the path is clear years from now, I'll just admit that I was the guy who was trying to tell them. I was trying to tell them. What a scam. What a complete scam. Mayorkas. A lot of guys. These guys are slippery. So I mentioned Tampon Tim Walz. Thank you, Jim. Excellent production. You're not a bad producer. That was wonderful. I mentioned Tampon Tim Walz, and that brings me to Kamalama Ding Dong. We've got a Kamala Harris update for you. So these Democrats are very angry right now that Americans are getting rid of the racism in our system. For years, we've had systemic racism in the United States. I know there's been a lot of confusion on this subject, but let me set it straight for you. We've had a lot of systemic racism in the United States, all of which has been served to us by the Democrat Party. In fact, throughout the history of the Democrat Party, the defining quality of the Democrat Party is systemic racism, kind of the way they accrue power. And so in this century, they've continued to do that. And we just had a massive Supreme Court decision that said you can't do that anymore. No more racial segregation to accrue power. So as a result, you're seeing a number of states redrawing their maps right now to get rid of the racism. And as they do, Democrats lose power. Now, this has been a source of immense panic for low IQ people like Hakeem Jeffries. And the dumb vice president of the United States that we just recently had, who also lied to us about the state of our border, the border czar herself, Kamala Harris, just did, I think this is a Zoom call. I'm not even sure what the hell this is. It does look like she's on a Zoom call from my perspective. She blurred out the background. Some people believe it's because she was sitting in a liquor store. But here's where she's talking about what she wants to do if she gets power back. And she says it's time for Democrats to have a full-blown, no bad idea brainstorm. Now, last I checked, everything Democrats say in public is a bad idea brainstorm. They routinely will engage in bad idea brainstorms. But here she is saying, this is a no bad idea brainstorm. All ideas are on the table. Listen to what she wants to do if she gets power back.
5: Say, look, this is a moment where there are no bad ideas. A no bad idea brainstorm is what I'd like to call it. And in that no bad ideas brainstorm, we talk about what we need to do and think about doing around the Electoral College.
2: Oh.
5: We talk about the idea.
2: She wants to get rid of what the founders built for our presidential elections, the Electoral College. She'd like to destroy that.
5: Of Supreme Court reform, which includes expanding the Supreme Court.
2: Packing the Supreme Court. Kamala Harris's big plan is pack the Supreme Court. Now, bear in mind, as you're listening to her, that this is not just some frivolous figure. This was the Democrat presidential nominee. Now, yes, she was foisted on the Democrat base. There was not a single primary vote for her. But right now, in multiple surveys, Kamala Harris is currently, I don't know whether to laugh or cry, she's currently the front runner in the Democrat primary field for 2028. She is ahead of greasy Gavin Newsom right now, and these are her ideas. She's carrying the banner for the party. So you got that? Abolish the Electoral College, pack the United States Supreme Court.
5: We invite a conversation about multi-members districts. We talk about...
2: Multi-member districts.
5: If we win...
2: By the way, which is forbidden, this is a concept that applies at the state level. You have basically, for some state legislatures in the United States, people will vote for multiple people on the same ballot, and the top vote earners all across the ballot, they're the ones who get the jobs. That is not the way that Congress is currently populated. Kamala Harris would like to change the laws around that or maybe ignore them. Because right now, federal law does not allow multi-member district elections in congressional elections. This is why you might hear that and you're like, I'm not even familiar with what that is. Yeah, because it doesn't apply at the federal level. There's no such thing. Kamala Harris is trying to make it a thing.
5: The Senate, which we should and we will, then the Senate Judiciary Committee should have rules that they put in place. So when these people come before as nominees to the Supreme Court and lie, that they are held to account and consequence, not just that somebody goes on cable news and says they lied, but that there are rules in place to actually penalize people for lying to a Senate Judiciary Committee.
2: And who gets to make the call on what a lie is? Who's going to be the judge on integrity on that subject? Is it going to be Kamala Harris? Her goal is to make it a law so that the Justice Department can prosecute, do I have this right, Supreme Court justices? For their testimony in their Senate confirmation hearings. And if Democrats, you know what this is, if Democrats don't like a decision out of a Supreme Court justice, they're going to claim, regardless of the evidence, you lied to us when we confirmed you. You lied to the United States Senate. This is all a pure destructive power play. And she is the leading candidate for the Democrats right now.
5: That we agree that it is right to have ethics rules for Supreme Court justices. And let's put those in place. Let's talk about statehood for
2: This is garbage. That's a shot at Clarence Thomas, by the way. The left has tried to spread conspiracy theories that somehow Clarence Thomas is somehow ethically compromised. That's what that is. I can sort through this for you. I will. I always do. She's attacking Clarence Thomas. She really hates Justice Thomas. And as if she's the paragon of ethics, she's the one. Yeah, she's she's ethically superior to Clarence Thomas, is what she's telling you. She's such a con artist. Remember when she stole Martin Luther King's story about freedom? You remember that? MLK Jr. tells a story about a young girl at a civil rights protest being asked, "What are you here for?" And she says, "Freedom, freedom. I'm here for freedom." And then Kamala Harris stole the story entirely and pretended it was her.
5: Who's in place? Let's talk about statehood for Puerto Rico and D.C.
2: Pack the Senate.
5: These are the things I think that we've got to do. We've got to neutralize these red states from cheating.
2: Which is what Democrats are doing.
5: Including blue states expanding their maps. And all of this, I think, is look, we got to fight fire with fire.
2: All right, put that in the file. Jim, let's keep that in the file. We have the now it's officially in the file. And if, God forbid, she's actually a serious contender come 2028, we will shove that directly in her face. More ahead on The Vince Show.
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8: We are getting some updates from the Vice President of the United States on his effort to tackle fraud in the United States right now. So I love the 1-2 punch. We got President Trump handling the national security questions overseas with Marco Rubio there helping him too. And J.D. Vance back home dealing with all the fraudsters. Yesterday at the White House, he's in Maine right now dealing with this. Maine. You know, there's a big Somali population in Maine. We've seen a lot of Somali fraud. But right yesterday, they were talking about getting rid of the fraud in California in particular. And they cut off 800 Medicaid-taking operations. And almost none of them called back. Here's J.D. Vance and Dr. Oz talking about this. How, like, they didn't even try and fix the, quote, problem.
9: So, Dr. Oz, I want to make sure I understand this well. So you're saying that we kicked off 800 fraudulent health care providers off of the Medicare system, and not a single one of them called the government and said, hey, you made a mistake.
10: We've had a handful of calls. We're not sure they're legitimate yet, but it's less than 20 out of 800, and we're auditing them.
9: Unbelievable. So at least 780 are not even trying to claim that they're not fraudulent. And again, those are businesses that we were giving hundreds of millions, in some cases billions of dollars to, not to provide services, but to make a fraudster rich. It's just completely insane. Drives home the scale and scope of the problem.
8: Massive, just massive. What a great thing. This is what we want, more proactive thinking. Cut these guys off at the pass. Stop them before they steal our money. Keep that from happening so we can keep our money here in the country. And then, of course, he's got his prosecutors too. So let's prosecute these people. Let's get a conviction. And then let's sentence them to be thrown into the sun. More ahead on The Vince Show.
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5: The risks are rising. I'm Carmen Roberts, Fox News. President Trump and Israeli Prime Minister Netanyahu spoke by phone today about their next steps in the Iran war as drone attacks targeted the UAE and Saudi Arabia.
6: They reportedly talked for about 30 minutes, and then shortly after that, President Trump taking to social media to tell Iran that, yep, time is running out. Time is of the essence, he said. But with a stalemate still in place, Netanyahu holding a security cabinet meeting with top military leaders and advisors to discuss the next move. All of this coming as reports claim the U.S. and Israel are making intense preparations for renewed attacks against Iran.
5: Fox's Ashley Webster in Tel Aviv. Investigators are on the scene in Idaho where two Navy jets collided today during an air show at the Mountain Home Air Base. Air show organizer says the four crew members ejected safely. President Trump's pick for the U.S. Senate in the Louisiana Republican primary wins against incumbent Senator Bill Cassidy and is another example of how the president's control is increasing over Republicans. Fox's Jonathan Siri in Baton Rouge with more.
7: Letlow far outpaced her competitors with about 45% of the vote, missing the 50% threshold needed to avoid a runoff. So she will face Louisiana State Treasurer John Fleming on June 27. Bill Cassidy was one of seven Republican senators voting to convict President Trump during his 2021 impeachment trial following the January 6 Capitol riot. On social media, President Trump reacted to Senator Cassidy's defeat, writing, "His disloyalty to the man who got him elected is now a part of legend, and it's nice to see that his political career is over."
5: And Senator Cassidy says insults only bother him when they come from someone of character. 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
5: Prosecutors are considering appealing South Carolina Supreme Court overturning of Alec Murdoch's murder convictions.
0: They're leaning, though, towards a retrial as soon as possible. But a second trial would likely be very different. Murdoch's defense team tells Fox News Digital they want a venue change, attorney-led jury questioning, and potential sequestration of the jurors. The former South Carolina attorney's legal saga took a sharp turn last week when the state's top court overturned Murdoch's murder convictions in the deaths of his wife and son, Paul. The court ruled Murdoch was denied his right to a fair trial, saying court clerk Becky Hill improperly influenced the jury. Jurors say Hill told them they could not trust Murdoch's testimony and pressured them to quickly reach a guilty verdict. The court said Hill was attracted by the siren call of celebrity and wanted to sell a book she was writing about the trial.
5: Fox's Madeline Rivera. The World Health Organization declares an Ebola outbreak in Congo and Uganda an emergency of international concern. Local health officials have reported at least 80 deaths. Americans are changing their travel plans and skipping big city getaways, instead choosing closer and more affordable trips.
3: Airbnb says 86% of travelers are interested in remote or rural destinations. Travel data shows many Americans prefer drive-to trips. They're visiting small towns, beach communities, and national parks, which are often less expensive than major cities. Places like Myrtle Beach and towns near the Great Smoky Mountains are seeing more interest. Scenic rural areas are also drawing visitors. This trend shows families value affordability, space, and a slower pace, not just the destination. Tom Rigotti, Fox News.
5: And Barbara Streisand says she won't attend the Cannes Film Festival ceremony next weekend, where she was to receive the honorary Palme d'Or. And the iconic singer made that announcement following knee surgery. And festival says it will still honor Streisand at the closing ceremony on Saturday, despite her absence. I'm Carmen Roberts. This is Fox News.
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0: President Trump dismissed weapons fire between the U.S. and Iran as a love tap. He also called gas prices gentle sodomy.
1: Ah, yes. The Democrats, their mind is always in the same place, isn't it? And really, it's most of the time on Epstein Island. I think most of the time on Epstein Island. Well, very good and happy Monday to you, and welcome back. We continue to be at 888-630-9625. The Democrats have reformed the Confederate States of America, which they did once before some time ago, and they chose their president, Jefferson Davis. Now, Hakeem Jeffries is kind of the new criminal carjacker. Jefferson Davis for the 21st century. The Democrats are happy to steal everything. They genuinely are. You almost have to admire their shamelessness for just a moment. And you say, well, no, you really can't admire that kind of shamelessness. The violently, criminally insane, severely mentally ill Democrats ruling the Democrat Party. Extraordinary stuff. A lot happened over the weekend because a lot of crazy people on the loose. Jonathan Turley, the law professor extraordinaire from the George Washington University in American Washington, D.C., America's capital. Here's his headline. Angry Left. This is his headline. Angry Left plots to purge Virginia's high court. And here they're like Ooga Booga, Oonga Balloonga, because this is the third world, and the Democrat Party is, they might as well be the government of Burkina Faso. They should be speaking in the language Bobo. Bobo is my favorite language in Burkina Faso. It's very popular in Ouagadougou. Ouagadougou, the Bobo is spoken. And I think the Democrat Party, they were having a meeting on Capitol Hill over the weekend, and we were able to get a hold of a bit of a recording of what was going on with Hakeem Jeffries and the Democrats behind closed doors.
2: Gunga Galunga. Gunga, Gunga La Gunga.
1: See? Gunga, Gunga La Gunga. Gunga La Gunga La Gunga. These people, can I just tell you? The story by Jonathan Turley, law professor, who is on the side of sanity, said after the Virginia Supreme Court rejected the results of the recent Democrat Party effort to effectively wipe out Republican representation in the state, Democratic pundits, really just Democrat, I apologize, Democrat pundits and activists have latched on to a proposal by Michigan state law professor Quinn Yeargain, to gut the Supreme Court by forcing the retirement of the current justices. You see, I believe the youngest current justice is 54 years old, so they would make the mandatory retirement age 54 years old or possibly 53 years old. And then the official language of Virginia would be Bobo, because they took it from the tribals in Ouagadougou. And by the way, the Democrats, they're having a press conference today. Their reports are they're going to have AK-47s and spears when they show up for the press conference because Oonga Balloonga. They are the third world. They're not a Democratic Party. They're left-wing radicals. They're violent. They're criminally insane. They're looking to steal everything. So in their effort to steal the seats in the House of Representatives by re-gerrymandering the state, so they could steal political power like third world criminals who should be in prison, and many of them actually should be in prison. No. They say we're going to redraw the maps. And then when the Supreme Court of Virginia came in, and by the way, I believe four of the seven members of the Supreme Court in Virginia that wrote the decision striking down the Democrat Party scheme, their criminal theft scheme, their third world stuff, their Bobo Ouagadougou plan to steal Virginia. The court came in and said, sorry, this violates the Constitution in myriad ways. and we're going to list them for you. And they listed them for him. And the Democrats said, well, we don't care about that. We're going to firebomb a synagogue because, you know, you guys are Nazis. So we're going to firebomb the Jews. The Democrats, they're not well. They're really not well. Pretty amazing stuff. But the Supreme Court rejected the result of the recent Democrat effort to effectively wipe out Republican representation in the state, which, by the way, didn't start in Texas. The Democrats started it in 2022 in New York, in the state of New York. And there was a funny tweet over the weekend that I saw. Funny when, you know, you can laugh at the death of human civilization because the left is here to gut the world. But a funny one said, uh-oh, if the Democrats, if the Republicans, keep up this gerrymandering in Tennessee, the Democrats are going to make every state in New England Democrat-only states. And somebody tweeted that out. And it was funny because they, of course, long ago gerrymandered every state in New England, six states, and made them all purely Democrat House seats, no Republican House seats in six states, the six states of New England. Right? And the joke was when a dude tweeted it out, said, if you guys keep this up, the Democrats, it was like a joke Democrat, the Democrats are going to make all of New England purely Democratic. And there was lots of angry back and forth on the and because people don't know, because our news media is so filthy, corrupt, and cross-dressers too, that they just they don't report the news. And I think they don't know the news most of the time. But in any event, event, back to Jonathan Turley. So the Virginia Supreme Court rejected the results of the Democratic effort to wipe out Republican representation in the entire state. It, keeping in mind, they're doing it from Richmond, Virginia, the seat of the Confederate States of America. Democratic pundits and activists have latched on to a proposal by Michigan State law professor to gut the court by forcing the retirement of the current justices, appointing liberal activists, and then reversing this opinion. Ooga booga, oongala boongala. It is extremely telling that some are pushing the raw muscle play to retake power in Washington, particularly in light of the calls to pack the United States Supreme Court once the party is back in control. And then they'll have what they really want, which is all-out civil war in the United States of America for the second time, the Democrat criminal conspiracy. So Professor Yergin in Michigan declared on Substack that there is, what he said, a simple and lawful solution. Send the entire court into early retirement. Let's make sure that his university is shut down and concrete is used to fill all of the buildings that used to teach classes there. So here's the Professor Yergin in Michigan. Simple and lawful. No, it's not. Solution, send the entire court into early retirement. Under this plan, the Virginia Democrat, all of them, they would adopt an absurdly low age for mandatory requirement in a gut-and-pack scheme. Yergin, the professor, suggested that they could set the mandatory retirement of justices and judges after they reach a prescribed age, beyond which they shall not serve, regardless of the term which elected, to which they were elected or appointed. The current retirement age for judges and the Supreme Court in Virginia is 73 years old, right? Shouldn't be a mandatory retirement age anyway. Yergin, the professor in Michigan, dismisses that number as arbitrary. Then he came up with a new arbitrary number. And as a criminal, he said, and says that the Democrats need only make the retirement age 54 years old, mandatory retirement for Supreme Court justices. The age of the youngest justice today is 54. Stephen McCullough, who joined the majority opinion, and make it in effect immediately. See, immediately force the retirement of the seven justices, and then the Union Army forms in the north of Virginia, the Confederate Army forms in the southern part of Virginia, and the Democrats with suicide bombers, they love Hamas. Oh, we got a We got another one in Brooklyn. You see the pro-Hamas mob in Brooklyn harassing a nice Christian man who's walking his dog and signing the cross, and he's got an I Heart Jesus baseball cap on, and the Democrats threatening him. And they're pro-Hamas, pro-terror, pro-lynching gay people from cranes. The Democrat Party is mentally ill. If you're a Democrat, I'm calling you out here. I think you're mentally ill. I think there's a lot wrong with the way that you're trying to think, and it's not working. But Jonathan Turley continues, the fact that such an abusive plan is described as simple captures the logic of an age of rage, Turley says. I recently wrote a column in which I warned that the reversal of fortunes for the party could lead to even more dangerous agenda, an even more dangerous agenda, with Democrats pushing to pack the Supreme Court of the United States. In the unlikely chance that this could pass the General Assembly, I'm assuming that there remain some things that certain Democrat members just will not do, Jonathan Turley says hopefully. It will be difficult to engineer before the midterm elections, given the likely challenges. Also, it would violate the Constitution, but they obviously don't care about that. They'll firebomb it with Molotov cocktails and throw some yarmulkes in there, too. However, it is the inclination of some to try such measures that is chilling. They want to try to cancel the whole Supreme Court because one decision came down that didn't favor the Communist Party, the Democrat Party, and they're here to torch the world. They really are. They're not liberals. They're the left. Jonathan Turley says, I noted that Virginia showed how an independent court can unravel the best laid plans. Various politicians and professors have advocated radical changes to the political system to ensure the party retains power indefinitely. That's the Communist Party. They call themselves the Democrat Party, but they're not Democrat at all. They acknowledge, however, that the court could likely declare these moves as unconstitutional unless they first take control through a packing scheme. You got to pack the court. Really, ooga booga, oongala boongala, you guys are the third world. You are a Ouagadougou. You're the Democrat Party. The new proposal for the gut and pack scheme is even more cynical and brutal. Ironically, the Virginia Supreme Court declared the redistricting effort by the Democrats as not only unconstitutional, but wholly unprecedented in Virginia history. The Democrats really don't care. They'll burn your house down and steal your daughter. It characterized the state's position as a story of the tail wagging the dog that has no tail. There's no tail to wag the dog, but the Democrats just make it up because they're psychotic, dangerous criminals. And they love, you know, illegal alien murderers in the state of Virginia all over the place, too. They promote them. Remember the illegal alien murderer that slashed and stabbed the woman to death getting off a bus? He is an illegal alien who had been arrested 30 times. And the Democrats gave him a knife and put him on the street. The response of the Michigan professor Yergin and Democrat activists is now to suggest just shooting the dog and adopting a type of politically modified puppy breed to serve. See, they want put Democrat judges in there who will just be third world banana republic bootlicks who should probably be disbarred and maybe jailed for a brief period of time, maybe 90 days, maybe 120 days. Such radical proposals are being rationalized with open disinformation, Jonathan Turley says. Pundits regularly fail to mention that the Democrats previously gerrymandered states such as Illinois, Massachusetts, and New York while claiming the right to win by any means necessary. That's what they said. Others just deny reality. Senator Tim Kaine, the Virginia Democrat, the Democrats wanted him to be vice president, lashed out at the Virginia Supreme Court and demanded to know why they waited so long to rule on whether there were fundamental flaws in the Democratic plan. The ridiculousness of all this. Kaine either never read the opinion or sought to mislead voters, being a lion sack of Judea. The opinion has an entire section on the timing, noted that it was the Democrats and the Commonwealth of Virginia that demanded that the court wait to rule on the merits until after the election. So the courts did what the Democrats wanted, and then when the courts did what the Democrats wanted, the Democrats attacked the courts for doing what they wanted because they're mentally ill criminals who would steal candy from a baby and, of course, harvest the baby organs after killing it. After successfully seeking that delay, they're now accusing the court of something untoward in doing exactly what they demanded. Wow. Jonathan Turley. Notably, the gut and pack scheme sets aside any pretense of principle. The Democrats would simply adopt a ridiculously low retirement age for the sole purpose of populating the court with reliable and robotic justices who are Democrat bootlicks, who are criminals from the third world and should be deported to Ouagadougou. The fact that an academic and various pundits would expressly float such an idea as another chilling reminder of the growing radicalization on the left. And it's very much the mainstream of the Democrat Party, make no mistake. This is your Democrat Party today. Unga Bolunga.

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12: Therefore, they might be biased. Okay, so if you're aware of what happened, then you should be disqualified. The Democrat Party is, they're not on the side of the United States of America. They're trying to undo everything American because they're not on our side. They're against us. And I see, I didn't have time to go to you on the phones, but hang in there. We're at 888-630-9625. Virginia, the Democrats, Abigail Spangberger.

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1: Stevens. President Trump speaking by phone today with Israeli Prime Minister Benjamin Netanyahu about the situation in Iran.
2: It is believed that the U.S. and Israel are certainly making intense preparations, as one person put it, for renewed attacks against Iran. But Iran's foreign minister says that makes no sense.
1: Fox's Ashley Webster in Tel Aviv. Faith leaders and lawmakers, meantime, gathering today at Rededicate 250, a prayer session on the National Mall in D.C. President Trump taking part by reading a Bible verse.
3: If my people, which are called by my name, shall humble themselves and pray and seek my face and turn from their wicked ways, then will I hear from heaven and will forgive their sin and will heal their land.
1: The president in a pre-recorded White House video for the event. 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

Richmond, Virginia, the capital of the Confederate States of America, a potential shift in how the United States elects its president is gaining momentum because the Democrats are here to destroy the world, starting with the United States. They're not liberals, they're the left. With Virginia becoming the latest state to join a growing interstate agreement aimed at awarding the Electoral College electoral votes based on the national popular vote. See, we'll get rid of because Abigail Spanberger is so much smarter than Thomas Jefferson and George Washington and James Madison and some of the great geniuses in the history of all of humankind who were gifted to us by God. And now the Democrats want to firebomb it all with Molotov cocktails and shoot the place up like it's a backyard party in Anacostia. With Governor Abigail Spanberger's signature, Virginia is now the 18th state, along with Washington, D.C., to enter the National Popular Vote Compact. The move brings a total of 222 electoral votes, closer to the 270 required for the agreement to take effect. Ungala Bungala, and then open fire. You got to have, we should like play James Hodgkinson on the baseball field whenever we talk about this. Under the compact, participant states agreed to award all of their electoral votes to the candidate who wins the national popular vote, regardless of how the candidate performs within their state. They're going to need to get artillery. Honestly, I think, you know, it's what did Joe Biden say? If you're going to fight the government, you better have F-16s and you better have fighter jets and all this stuff. Depending on the state you live in, your vote does count differently, Governor Spanberger said quite proudly. They're dismantling the United States of America, the Constitution, our systems of government. They're anti-American and they're un-American. And they call themselves the Democrat Party. It's a party of mentally ill criminals, honestly. And that's sad. I'm not happy about that. I think it's a terrible tragedy that the Democrat Party has become this festering wound on the buttocks of global politics. They're pro-Hamas and anti-Israel, primarily because they're anti-Semites. But also because they love calling everybody Nazis while they firebomb synagogues. No sense of irony, these people, as I've been saying for some time. Isn't that amazing? Yes, it is. All right, let's go back to the. Sorry that caller didn't hang in there, but it is. This is, and these people, I got to tell you, the Tyler Englander on Twitter, and the headline in the New York Times is great too. After Virginia redistricting map is tossed, you know, by the state Supreme Court, but they don't mention that, Democrats search desperately for a response. You know, it's going to involve pipe bombs before we get very far. Pretty amazing stuff. A conversation involving House members from Virginia and the top House Democrat, that is Hakeem the Jihadi Jeffries, who's a terrorist and a carjacker and a criminal. So the top House Democrat reflected the fury. They're always furious. They should self-immolate. And desperation. They should have a sex change before they self-immolate. That has gripped the party after Friday's ruling in the state. Now, the Friday's ruling in the state, this is pretty. So the Supreme Court, and again, four out of seven members of the Supreme Court, four of them, appointed by Democrats and nominated by Democrats, including the author of the decision, a Democrat pick for the court. But isn't that amazing? You guys, I'm telling you, the Democrat Party, they're really something. And this guy, Tyler Englander on Twitter, says, per the New York Times, there are discussions among congressional Democrats about trying to implement a new congressional map in Virginia, despite the state Supreme Court of Virginia's ruling. That process could include lowering the retirement age of Supreme Court justices in the state and trying to invalidate the constitutional amendment that created Virginia's bipartisan redistricting.

Commission. So it is a violent war on bipartisanship that the cross-dressing, tree-dwelling left, that these people who are the most un-American, anti-American, just amazing, amazing stuff. Chris Lickspittle Saliza is out there, too. Got to get to him because he's some Tyler Englander writes from the New York Times. The most dramatic idea they discussed, which would involve an unusual gambit to replace the entire state Supreme Court. Unusual? I think that might be unprecedented in Western history, not just American history. With a goal of reinstating their gerrymandering map, get your guns, drew mixed reactions on the call, the Democrat Party call, said the people, groveling with the New York Times in the hot tub. And it was not clear that it would even be viable or palatable for Governor Abigail Spanberger and Democrats in the Virginia General Assembly. Yeah, well, it would be illegal and you're too late, too. But Chris Lickspittle Saliza, a bootlick, not extraordinary, just an ordinary bootlick for the left, writes, the Democrats' plan to overturn the Virginia Supreme Court discussion on the congressional map is roughly 16 steps long. So he said roughly 16 steps long. These people are ridiculous third world criminals who are just looking to destroy America. The Electoral College, because Scamberger, who looks like a freshly scrubbed horse cleaner in a barn somewhere, and she's a former CIA crook, which isn't something that should be admired anymore. At one time, yes, but then the Democrats polluted the place. Just amazing, you people. But the 16 steps. Also, it's worth noting that it's apparently too late for them to do anything about it because, as Tim Anderson writes, he says, from Virginia Beach, my mailbox is full from many of you concerned that the Democrats may actually try to retire the Virginia Supreme Court to pack it with activists who will reverse the redistricting decision so they can steal control of the House of Representatives like a gang of Banana Republic criminals with AK-47s and spears. They should be scarring their faces under a tree somewhere to match their tribal. These people are right out of a Banana Republic. He continues, Tim Anderson, says they will not do that. Primarily, even if they want to, they are out of time. The Department of Elections Commission said in an affidavit that May 12th, that's tomorrow, is the point of no return. Whatever maps they're using cannot be modified after May 12th. But the map that they redrew has been thrown out, so it goes back to the old map, you see. And he writes, so even if the Democrats really attempted to try this ill-gotten plan, they would have gotten to do it before the end of the day tomorrow. It just can't happen. There is no appeal to the Supreme Court of the United States. There is no packing the court. The redistricting amendment is dead. All we're watching is desperation manifest itself as the Democrats come to grips with there is no way to flip the House of Representatives this year. And honestly, this is all about stealing the U.S. House of Representatives, not the State House in Virginia, the U.S. House of Representatives. And the Democrats, AK-47, spears, and their tribal suicidal death cult approach, they're planning on stealing it all because Ungla Bungla. Ungla Bungla. The Democrat Party meeting to steal the world. I don't know for how long I've been saying this, but it's getting longer and longer. The Democrat Party should probably be banned in the United States. They should go the way of the Bull Moose Party. And, why weren't they banned after the first Civil War that they started? Maybe after the second Civil War, the Democrat Party that they're starting, the Democrat Party will be banned in the United States. Yes, sir. Yeah, Virginia Democrats propose lowering the mandatory retirement age for state Supreme Court justices from

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0: Sent ya.

Yeah, the turns out Hakeem Jeffries has a brother who's similarly radical. They're like Pol Pot. He's the Democrat Party is more like the Khmer Rouge than like the Democrat Party of John F. Kennedy or even of Bill Clinton. And the New York Times is all over. Oh, the Democrats are plotting and scheming. The members of the Virginia Supreme Court, the oldest is 70 years old, according to this breakdown. The youngest, 54 years old, and then they're 56, 61, 64, 67, 69. And the Democrats would force them all to retire because they're criminals and they steal everything. Hakeem Jeffries put out an outrageous statement over the weekend when the Supreme Court ruled, and he's yelling on social media, the decision by the Virginia Supreme Court to overturn the will of more than 3 million voters will not stand. Oh, how will it not stand, criminal carjacker? Where's your gun? And he writes, over 3 million Virginia citizens cast their votes in a free and fair election, in an unconstitutional vote. Yet the state Supreme Court, the majority of whom were appointed by Democrats, and the opinion was written by a Democrat appointee to the court, has chosen to invalidate their voice, disenfranchise them, and violate their due process rights. Sure, right. Ken Cuccinelli weighed in and said, actually, the Virginia Supreme Court protected the constitutional rights of all Virginians, including the value of their votes. And most importantly, their due process right under the Virginia Constitution. Saying crazy things like this doesn't make them true.

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1: Some key days coming up. I'm Paul Stevens, Fox News. The tenuous ceasefire between the U.S. and Iran could be in danger again. Fox's Alex Hogan in D.C.
2: President Trump posting on Truth Social a warning to Iran, saying the clock is ticking and that they better act fast. It comes amid this delicate ceasefire between Washington and Tehran, and some analysts argue that there's